0: Emergency responders are continuing to search for those unaccounted for.
1: They were once military generals, spies, police officers, and diplomats, all for the state of Israel. But today, they're sending a red alert to the U.S. president. Their message for Donald Trump?

0: I'm Brent Goff in Berlin. To our viewers watching on PBS in the United States, streaming on YouTube, and to all of you around the world, welcome. We begin the day with hundreds of former Israeli security leaders sending what they call a red alert to U.S. President Donald Trump. Now, Trump has been holding talks with Israeli Prime Minister Benjamin Netanyahu at the White House today. And ahead of that meeting, more than 550 former senior Israeli military, intelligence, police, and diplomatic officials penned a letter to Donald Trump. In it, they warned that escalating settler violence and the weakening of the Palestinian Authority in the West Bank threaten regional stability. And they urged Trump to pressure Netanyahu to take action against what they call Jewish settler terror activity. They write, "It is no secret that certain members of our current government orchestrate much of this chaos, including by shielding their followers who are armed and driven by messianic impulses from the law and its enforcement." Well, the group behind the letter is Commanders for Israel's Security. And our next guest, Nimrod Novik, serves on the executive committee. He was a senior advisor and special envoy to former Israeli Prime Minister and President Shimon Peres. Mr. Novik, it's good to have you with us. I was reading through your letter, and it says that no one but President Trump can avert this calamity. When I read that, I thought, has it lost the ability or even the will to police itself? What's your answer?
1: My answer is that it's a very sad commentary that we need to approach a foreign power in order to get our house in order. But that's the state of affairs right now, given two primary triggers. One is that much of the chaos on the West Bank is orchestrated by members of our current government. And two is that our armed forces face an impossible situation, whether to respond to their professional judgment that calls for very firm reaction to Jewish violence and terrorism, or to adhere to the guidance and the spirit of the national elected leadership as required in a democracy. So when the IDF has a problem, when the government is driving it all, and given the 2 years almost where President Trump has demonstrated that when he wants things to happen, Prime Minister Netanyahu does, we felt the need to approach him.
0: I want to go through the things you just spoke about, but first let me ask you, what exactly must President Trump tell Benjamin Netanyahu today?
1: Well, what we were hoping is that there'll be one line in his talking points with the Prime Minister, and that one line will be, get hold of the situation on the West Bank, stop the escalating violence, because your interest, but to me, President Trump, U.S. interest and regional stability are at stake.
0: You accuse, in this letter, you accuse government figures, Israeli government figures, of shielding and even encouraging Jewish extremists. Who are you accusing, and what is your evidence here?
1: Well, the evidence is in plain sight. We didn't need intelligence information in order to get there. At least two of the members of the current coalition and government trumpet their idea and ideology of changing the dynamics on the West Bank. And making sure that no future government will have an option of thinking of separating between Israelis and Palestinians there. One is a minister of finance who is also a minister in the Ministry of Defense and control all activity on the West Bank of settlers and others. And he, 6 years ago, almost a decade, in 2017, he published a very detailed plan that he is implementing.

0: now that he's in office. And the second fellow is our Minister of Internal Security, which is really Ministry of Police, who has been championing a provocation on Temple Mount, or what the Arabs call Haram Sharif, which is holy to 2 billion Muslims all over the world. And combined, they have accelerated that activity, both on Temple Mount and in the West Bank, over the last months.
1: I mean, these gentlemen that you're identifying, I mean, this would require a reshuffling of the government, maybe new elections. But with the situation as it is right now, you say that some violent settlers are terrorists. What makes this terrorism rather than criminal violence?
0: Well, I think the distinction recognized worldwide is when groups of armed men are terrorizing defenseless civilians, that is defined as terrorism. And I must confess that for us, this is even more dramatic than any act of terrorism anywhere, because what we are witnessing is something that our people, the Jewish people, have suffered for hundreds of years, and that is pogroms against defenseless Jews in communities in Eastern, Western Europe and elsewhere in the Arab world as well. And now that we are a majority, we feel that it is our responsibility to take care of a minority and defenseless minority at that.
1: Is that what you're saying, that Israel, the state of Israel, is conducting pogroms against Palestinians?
0: What I'm saying is that the government, and I make a distinction between the people and the government, we are approaching elections, and I'm very hopeful that the result will be a different policy on this issue and others. But what I'm saying is that members of our cabinet either look the other way, or provide backwind and support to violent settlers on the West Bank, providing them with arms, with equipment, with transportation means, with a variety of instruments. And even though nobody in the government calls upon them to conduct violence, one, they are providing them with the means; two, they are creating the spirit; and three, they are restraining those entrusted with law enforcement from doing their job.
1: Does the responsibility go all the way to the prime minister?
0: Always. The prime minister is the head, and if he slammed his fist at the table, ministers tend to heed. And we have not heard the prime minister do what we believe he should have done. We've known him for decades, and he used to conduct himself very differently in previous terms in office. We believe that the prime minister is the one who is supposed to put an end to it.
1: You warn that all of this could produce consequences that are worse than October 7th, and that a war could possibly follow. Are you using, on purpose, frightening language that's designed to get President Trump's attention? I mean, do you really believe that what we're seeing happen right now could become a regional conflict?
0: Yes, this is our professional judgment, and it has to do not just with the region. We start from a point, our point of departure is Israeli security and the security of Israelis. That's where we come from. Our 600 members have dedicated their lives to that mission, and they do so even after leaving office. We believe that what happened on October 7th, which was devastating, brutal, and traumatic, might be, even more brutal, devastating, and dramatic, given the proximity of all of Israel's population centers to the West Bank. So should any October 7-like development break out from the West Bank, it will not be confined to small Israeli settlements next to Gaza, as was the case 3 years ago, but rather the entire Israeli population will be exposed. Our reaction is going to be naturally and justifiably fierce, and that might affect the stability of a very important neighbor, Jordan, a very important one for Israeli strategic interests. And from then on, the ripple effect and the fallout may be far-reaching.
1: I'm sure, Mr. Novick, you've seen the numbers. The latest INSS survey found that only 25% of Israelis support a two-state solution with the Palestinians. And among coalition voters, 50% supported annexation without granting Palestinians civil rights. Are you asking President Trump to press Israel towards a policy that its own public rejects?
0: No, not at all. We are not, we do not follow the guidance of public opinion. We try to follow our professional judgment, and we make a clear distinction between acts that undermine stability on the West Bank and therefore beyond, and the ultimate objective, whether it is a two-state solution or some variation thereof. The political objective of settling the conflict between ourselves and the Palestinians is certainly over the horizon. Positions in the Israeli public, as you quoted, hardened since October 7th, and for good reasons. And we were not an easy people before October 7th
1: but Mr. Novick, let me just ask you, though. I mean, you point to support for separation, but separation is not Palestinian statehood. Is your plan, is it simply occupation under another name?
0: No. Our position stems from a sober appreciation of reality. The reality is that over the past years, governments have accelerated a trend towards a one-state reality. We believe, and we do call it to one-state reality, because we don't believe that there is such thing as a one-state solution. We believe that one-state reality is ever conflicted and ever bleeding on both sides. So when we call to for separation, we are calling to reverse the slide toward this disaster called one-state reality, security-based reversal of those measures, and we spelled out the measures that we believe should be enacted in order to start reversing the trend. And whether and when the Israeli public and Israeli leadership will be ready for a negotiated solution, that is certainly over the horizon.
1: You know, Mr. Novick, if people have followed events in Israel for a while, they will know that many in your organization led Israel's security establishment while these settlements expanded. Did that establishment, that a lot of these people who have signed this letter were a part of, did that help create the crisis that you now condemn?
0: No, the people that are members of commanders who are all in the Israeli armed forces, in the security agencies, Mossad, Shin Bet, and the diplomatic service, they did not set national policy. They did advise. Those people, when in office and since, believed that settlements undermine Israeli security. The need to deploy armed units
1: But they didn't stop it,
0: though. To protect the settlements deep in Palestinian territory is counterproductive and not contribute to Israeli security.
1: Mm-hmm. I want to ask you before we run out of time, bring things back to what's happening in Washington. Nearly half of American voters now believe that Washington supports Israel too much. It's a record high. Why should President Trump spend more political capital on another Israeli crisis?
0: Well, I think that the policy of the government did brought us to this point. And indeed, the collapse of bipartisan support for Israel on the U.S. is very worrisome to all of us because our strategic relations with the U.S. are a major pillar of Israeli security. But I believe that President Trump, at least the people around him who may be more attuned to the issue, understand what American interests might be undermined, whatever public opinion says on the issue. And I'm not sure that many who belong to the numbers that you suggested, who wants to reduce support for Israel, that many of them will object if the president were to press the prime minister to reduce violence on the West Bank and elsewhere. Add a diplomatic leg to the security force leg that his government, Netanyahu's government, is now using exclusively. So I think American interests are at stake just as much as Israeli security.
1: Nimrod Novick. Mr. Novick, we appreciate you taking the time to help us walk us through the way you see this situation. We will be following events to see what President Trump decides. Thank you.
0: Thank you for having me.
1: Well, 4 months from now, U.S. voters will go to the polls in crucial midterm elections that could reshape the final 2 years of the Trump presidency. In Congress, the Democratic Party is hoping to take control of the House. But the topic of Israel and the war in Gaza, well, that topic is becoming one of the Democratic Party's biggest fault lines. DW Washington Bureau Chief Enos Pohl traveled across the country to meet the people at the heart of the divide and to ask whether the party can hold together.
2: For decades, support for Israel was one of the few issues that united Democrats. Today, it has become one of the party's deepest political fault lines.
3: Benjamin Netanyahu is a war criminal, the architect of a horrific genocide against the Palestinian people.
4: Ability to defend itself.
2: Those two voices capture a struggle reshaping one of America's two major political parties. The war in Gaza accelerated a shift that had already begun. What started as a foreign policy debate has become a question about the Democratic Party's future.
5: When people just saw the human toll of what was happening in the Middle East, you saw a lot of people start to shift. I also think that Israel has become very closely identified with the Republican Party and with the Trump administration. So you're seeing more pushback from Democrats now beginning to question some of their strategy and approach for what's happened in Gaza.
2: The shift didn't happen overnight. Years of growing criticism of Israeli government policies were amplified by the war in Gaza. What was once a bipartisan consensus has become one of the biggest generational divides inside the Democratic Party. Support for Israel has fallen sharply among Democratic voters, especially among younger Americans. That shift is increasingly reflected in Washington. For the first time, nearly half of House Democrats voted to block this year's military aid package to Israel.
6: Partyless, politically homeless, abandoned, I would say those are pretty accurate descriptions.
2: Rachel has been a Democrat her entire life. She asked us to not reveal her identity and even alter her voice. She fears speaking publicly about Israel could cost her her job.
6: I had a very uncomfortable moment about 2 weeks ago on the metro riding to work with my Star of David very visible and a Free Palestine plastered younger person sat opposite corner to me, and I just felt the weight, eyes boring into me. The things that I used to just walk around comfortably wearing or demonstrating Judaism, more and more I don't feel comfortable. And at the same time, I don't want to back down because I am proud of my Judaism.
7: Around probably 4 years ago, Israel was bipartisan. That wasn't the case anymore. And now it's getting very extreme. And there are fractions within the Democratic Party that are strictly anti-Israel.
5: I think that there are real questions about the way that the Jewish people are talked about, certainly. But I think that there people are trying to, I think, make distinctions between you can oppose Israel but not be anti-Semitic. So I think some of it is in the details, but certainly there is a lot of anti-Semitic discourse online. You see that in some of the far right. You see it from some of the far left.
2: For many younger Democrats, the war in Gaza has fundamentally changed how they see Israel and what they expect from their party.
8: No boots on the ground, no bombs in the air.
2: We joined a protest in Los Angeles, California.
9: I'm Jewish American and grew up in a household where I was told that sort of Israel would protect Jewish people, and I've seen this not to be the case. It means a lot to me to be coming out here and demanding that people recognize Palestinians' rights and the crimes that have been committed against Palestinians by Israel and backed by the U.S.
10: I've always voted Democratic except the last election. I couldn't vote for Kamala Harris. I didn't vote for anybody. I voted uncommitted. It's the first time in my life that I couldn't vote. I think I lost my home too, you know, because they were supporting a genocide.
2: Just across the street, a small group has come to defend Israel.
11: The Democratic Party has to, number one, make it very clear that anti-Semitism is not okay. Already, many people in the Democratic Party and in the Republican Party both are normalizing anti-Semitism.
2: As the discussion continues, emotions rise.
12: You guys are terrorists. All right, just terror flag. Every one of us is a terrorist flag.
13: You are holding a sign, who needs Israel? Do you think Israel has the right to exist?
14: Do you think the United States has the right to exist? Do you think Germany has the right to exist? What does right to exist mean, Ines? What do you mean when you say right to exist? What does that mean? Does a genocidal state like Israel have a right to exist?
2: The debate reaches the Democratic leadership.
15: Without question, the alliance is at a crossroads. The most important thing a friend can do is to tell truth to a friend. The Prime Minister and his government have led Israel into a dead end.
2: Inside the party, another debate is unfolding.
16: The base of the Democratic Party became adamant that we needed to break our alliance with Israel. But the majority of the party elected officials, whose elections are bolstered largely by money arrayed against the wishes of the base in terms of policy, they will not break with money that is very heavily still connected to support for Israel. How do you get to a majority in Congress?
2: The next question being, can Democrats remain a coalition that houses the viewpoints of both, Rachel and the protests as we met in Los Angeles?
5: I think what's uniting the Democratic Party the most right now going into the midterm elections is President Trump. And so while some people may say that they may not vote for a Democratic candidate, I think ultimately the motivation to have a backlash against Trump is what's motivating voters more than anything.
17: But that's not a long-term solution.
5: No, I think it's one that the party is continuing to wrestle with. And I think, you know, we've certainly seen more candidates that are opposed to Israel aid winning, but the Israel lobby is still a very powerful one, even among Democratic and Republican politics. So I think that this election cycle is going to could really reshape the Congress.
2: For decades, Israel helped unite Democrats. Today, it is testing what kind of party they want to become.
1: Well, the day continues online. You'll find us on YouTube and other social media at DW News. You can follow me at Brent Goff TV. And remember, whatever happens between now and then, tomorrow is another day. Tomorrow is Wednesday. We'll see you then, everybody.

0: That has just created a lot of instability.
1: 10 years ago, Britain left the EU. Brexit was supposed to mark a fresh start. Instead, it brought 5 prime ministers in 7 years, amidst political crises, economic challenges, and a society under strain. What lies ahead for the new prime minister?
2: Made in Germany. Next. 24 hours in Young China. Their idea of the good life is more self-focused and self-determined.
3: I want to become a rock star.
2: China's youth is breaking with traditions and expectations and living its own version of the Chinese dream. How will this new mindset change the country? The Chinese Dream in 45 minutes.

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2: Politics, power plays,
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0: And the world around Germany is getting more dangerous.
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3: Britons were promised the earth if they voted to leave the EU. The 408 million euros sent to Brussels each week would instead be spent on healthcare. An independent United Kingdom would strike trade deals around the world. Free from what critics called the EU's regulatory chokehold, the economy would thrive. Tighter border controls would cut immigration. Britain, voters were told, would be much better off. But 10 years after the Brexit vote, how much of that became reality? And what challenges await the new Prime Minister, Andy Burnham? Also coming up on Made, AI-powered robots, will they transform BMW's factories? Panda bonds and space exploration inside China's partnership with Pakistan. And life at the top, the hidden loneliness behind success.
4: Five prime ministers in 7 years, political chaos in the United Kingdom. Add to that the economic damage caused by Brexit.
5: Largest credible estimate is one of perhaps 6 to 8%.
4: 10 years after the referendum, many Britons are disappointed, not least regarding immigration.
6: Small boat crossings and asylum claims have increased in recent years since Brexit.
4: Britain is divided and increasingly difficult to govern. While the financial sector in London rakes in huge profits, child poverty has become a major problem in northeastern England.
7: Prices for food have increased quite dramatically.
4: What happened to this once great empire? How did this misery begin? And what should be done? Remember 2008, the financial crisis? It caused considerable damage worldwide, and Britain was no exception.
5: The big change downwards in British productivity growth occurred after the 2008 financial crisis. First of all, excessive fiscal austerity in the years after the crisis, which reduced productivity in the UK. Second, low private and public investment.
4: The productivity of the former superpower. It's now only in the middle of the pack of industrialised nations. And then, 10 years ago, Britain decided to leave the European Union.
7: That has just created a lot of instability. So instability for the business world, but also instability politically.
5: The UK's economic dysfunction over the last 15 years has in turn led to a certain amount of political chaos, particularly after the Brexit vote in 2016. On the other hand, of course, political chaos and paralysis feeds back into bad policy making, short-termism, and failure to take long-term decisions.
4: Urgent problems must be solved.
7: One of the big problems for the new prime minister is the big inequality, the gap between rich and poor growing ever wider.
4: Far from London's chic financial districts, some people in northern England are having to cut back on food. Entire regions are falling into poverty.
8: So you walk around with a calculator, adding things up.
7: Inflation hits people hardest when they don't have much money in their pocket because a big proportion of their income goes onto food. And some people are talking about how parents are not eating or eating less because they want to have more for the children. So there is a real need in parts of the UK.
4: Another problem, high electricity prices, far higher than the average in industrialised countries. It's another burden for private citizens. For the economy, it's a barrier to investment. The official withdrawal from the EU in 2020 only made the situation worse.
5: The largest credible estimate is one of perhaps 6 to 8%. My personal view, I would say, is more likely to be in the region of 3 to 5% of GDP.
4: Economists had warned against Brexit, but the referendum wasn't just about the economy.
6: Well, there are a range of concerns about migration, and but some of the things that have come up in the discussion over the past couple of decades have been around wages and employment and whether migration increases the competition there. There's also a cultural factor as well. If you start noticing changes on your high street, things like this, some people can be quite uncomfortable with that.
9: It just seems to be hell-bent on putting as many people into the area as possible, more and more people. No faults to the facilities that are required, like the hospital.
4: The healthcare system has been overburdened for years. There are long waiting lists for elective operations. More than 7 million Britons are waiting for knee or hip surgery.
7: It's still a brilliant health service and that it's all free, but the waiting times are very long, and that leads to frustration for people.
4: Many immigrants work in the healthcare system. Nevertheless, concerns about excessive immigration became a key argument in favour of Brexit. Were mistakes made during the EU's eastward expansion?
6: There was a big increase in net migration after the expansion of the EU in 2004. And that was in good part driven by the fact that the UK was only among three countries that didn't have any transition restrictions on migration. Straight away, there weren't those restrictions that there were in the rest of the EU. And that's why we saw this increase in net migration.
4: Many Britons expected less immigration after Brexit, but the opposite happened. While the number of Eastern Europeans from the EU did decline, more immigrants arrived from all over the world. Medical personnel, international students, and many refugees from Hong Kong and Ukraine. And...
6: yeah, so something that we've seen is that small boat crossings and asylum claims have increased in recent years since Brexit. Some of those people have said that they are aware that the UK isn't part of the EU's data sharing system. So if they've tried to claim asylum in an EU country and been rejected, the UK is something of a last chance saloon.
4: Now Britain is making headlines for racist riots. Might this continue to weigh on the economy?
5: The current government has frankly attempted to appease the far right, the xenophobes and racists, by aping their policies in a number of respects. That is has proved to be a big mistake politically, but it's also a big mistake economically.
4: British society is deeply divided, but Britain remains an economically strong country, especially when it comes to services in high demand internationally.
5: The UK strength is not just in financial services, it's also law, accountancy, consultancy, creative industries, culture, media, sports, and sports marketing.
4: So what happens next? After all this political back and forth, the new Prime Minister won't have it easy.
7: It's very difficult to repair something quickly, and but I think this is the nature of our politics, that people expect sort of quick results. And if a new Prime Minister is able to manage expectations, I think would be a big part of whoever comes in.
4: By the way, if you were to ask again, a majority of Britons now want their country to be part of the EU once more.
3: Across Britain and the European Union, robots are no longer a glimpse of the future. They're already reshaping the world of work. Humanoid machines are becoming increasingly human-like. Powered by AI, they're leaving the lab and entering factories. Forget robots endlessly repeating the same move on an assembly line. A new generation can adapt, respond, and work alongside humans. And in the auto industry, they could revolutionize how cars are built.
10: I am ready for inspection. Looking for parts to inspect.
4: Might humanoid robots soon replace factory workers? The BMW plant in Leipzig is testing their suitability for use in a pilot project. We want to maximise productivity and remain competitive. 11,000 people work at the Leipzig plant, along with two humanoid robots. But could there soon be many more? At first, the production workers were worried and questions started coming from the staff. Will I be out of a job tomorrow? Is it going to take my job? But the technology is still in its infancy. Before the robots can be used in production, they have a lot to learn, such as how to carry a part from one station to another, as shown here. Ultimately, they're intended to support their human colleagues, not replace them. It's a very simple task that's very unpopular. Not everyone wants to do it, me neither. You probably wouldn't want to spend 8 hours feeding parts into a machine either. That's why we have trouble finding people to do it. Hundreds of robots are already at work in the plant. Unlike humanoid robots, they're fixed in place at their stations. These robots weld extremely heavy car body parts. Thanks to them, productivity and sales have increased, but this has not led to a reduction in staff. While some tasks are being automated, others are being added. Assembly has become much more labour-intensive because the variety of models has increased. The same is true for logistics. More people are now working in the automotive industry than before because the number of parts has increased. It's a dynamic process. The humanoid robot was developed by Hexagon Robotics. Despite the robot's artificial intelligence, humans must teach it the simplest tasks. Using a joystick and VR goggles, the trainer demonstrates the movements until the robot can imitate them. Learned skills can then be transferred to other humanoid robots.
10: So I think the future will be effectively fleet of robots and eventually self-organizing fleets of robots. They know what work has to be done and then they orchestrate the work amongst themselves.
4: The BMW Works Council supports the pilot project. On the one hand, because the robots are intended to take over monotonous tasks, and on the other, because they could make workplaces safer. I know that it's constantly transforming the world of work, because if it doesn't, things come to a standstill. That means you can't make any progress with the products you make. They become too expensive and outdated and eventually disappear from the market. But it's unclear what maintenance costs might be incurred during operation or whether the robot can move as quickly as a human. Especially in labour-intensive fields such as logistics and assembly, it's simply very expensive and time-consuming to mimic human movements. And in that sense, it's also conceivable that the robotics revolution could end up as a pile of scrap metal.
11: I have completed the scanning of the car door.
4: The pilot phase runs until the end of the year. Then we'll see if hundreds of humanoid robots will soon be working in BMW's factories.
3: Innovation takes money and cooperation. Space exploration is a perfect example. For decades, NASA and the European Space Agency dominated the field. But now China is pursuing far bigger ambitions, from economic influence to outer space. At the heart of those ambitions is a long-standing ally, Pakistan. Their partnership is among the most extensive in Asia, and its impact reaches far beyond space.
4: This is one of the strongest partnerships in Asia. It's described by both governments as an all-weather strategic cooperative partnership. It stretches across almost every sector. China brings capital and invests in infrastructure and industry. Pakistan offers a growing market and a strategic gateway to the region. Now, this relationship is reaching a new level. Pandas and space. So what's going on? Let's start with pandas, but not these pandas. We're talking panda bonds.
12: Islamic Republic of Pakistan is proud to be the first panda bond issuer from South Asia.
4: But what exactly is a panda bond? Countries borrow in foreign currencies all the time. Usually it's US dollars, which they use to pay for lots of important things, One way they borrow is through government bonds. That's when a government borrows cash and promises to pay it back with interest. More and more firms and governments are borrowing from investors in China instead, and they're doing that by issuing bonds in China's currency, the renminbi, also known as the yuan. These bonds are called panda bonds. Pakistan is starting small, with an initial issuance of $250 million. It's the first step in a planned $1 billion programme. But compared to IMF loans, trade flows or remittances, how much of a difference can $250 million really make?
13: If you compare with other external sources of financing, whether it's public or private, it's an insignificant amount, $250 million. But it's also at the same time, it's Pakistan's efforts to diversify different means of financing.
4: The money is to be used to fund projects in water management, social infrastructure and education. But beyond financing green projects, this first bond is also playing a different role.
14: This is not about only to raise money from the Chinese investors, but it is also an effort to integrate in the Chinese market.
4: Now the second thing, space.
15: Ever since we have launched our space program, I would now say that our friendship is touching the skies.
4: In April, China launched a Pakistan-developed observation satellite into orbit. For Pakistan, the potential goes far beyond prestige.
16: You cannot overemphasize the importance to Pakistan in terms of respectability. This is a country which is economically struggling, but trying to, you know, make amends and move on. And all of a sudden, now they've gone to space.
4: In 2025 alone, floods caused an estimated $2.9 billion in damage. In 2022, the losses were around $30 billion. Pakistan hopes satellite data can help improve disaster management and urban planning. But that's only one potential benefit. Two Pakistani astronauts are training with their Chinese counterparts. One of them is expected to travel to China's space station as a payload specialist.
16: So for me, that's where the potential rises. Because in terms of making or providing Pakistani collaborators, researchers, the opportunity to tap into that market, which wasn't there for them, the access that they can have, then they can use for their own advantage. So I think that's where the profitability for Pakistan will come in.
4: But while space cooperation is still about potential, the biggest test of China-Pakistan economic relations remains much closer to Earth. Let's look at the pillar of this relationship, the China-Pakistan Economic Corridor, better known as CPEC, a multi-billion dollar flagship project of China's Belt and Road Initiative. A decade later, has it lived up to expectations?
14: Pakistan was expecting that CPEC could contribute 2 to 2.5% of its GDP.
13: Pakistan was expecting that the industrial corporation of CPEC, Chinese industries will be relocated in Pakistan, and they will create lots of jobs for Pakistan. Pakistan will become a manufacturing hub, etc. That has not materialized so far.
4: What did materialize, though, was energy. Before the launch of CPEC, Pakistan faced severe electricity shortages. But within a decade, installed electricity capacity had doubled from around 23,500 megawatts to more than 46,500. Pakistan is producing surplus energy. On paper, that's a success, but there's a catch. Electricity is expensive.
13: In the contracts they would sign, they were take or pay. So whether Pakistan utilizes, consumes this energy or not, Pakistan must pay Chinese investors. So it created a huge problem for Pakistan, and now it has become kind of a liability.
4: So if energy didn't transform the economy, what about trade? China is Pakistan's largest trading partner. Between July 2025 and January 2026, China exported nearly $13 billion worth of goods to Pakistan. In the other direction, Pakistan exported just around $1.5 billion to China. To put it another way, Pakistan imports 9 times more from China than China does from Pakistan. There's no doubt that the economic relationship between China and Pakistan is deep and multifaceted. It now stretches from roads and power plants to defence, panda bonds, and even space cooperation. But one lesson keeps coming up.
16: Part of the problem is the narrative, because politicians like to sell projects, especially if nothing is happening, they will oversell it.
4: Over the past 75 years, Pakistan-China ties have expanded across every sector. While this has delivered clear economic and strategic benefits for Islamabad, it has also increased Pakistan's reliance on Beijing for investment, finance, and technological cooperation.
3: Loneliness has become a global problem. The WHO says 1 in 6 people worldwide is affected. Loneliness even contributes to disease and is linked to hundreds of thousands of deaths each year. Older people are especially vulnerable. But more and more young people are struggling too. And loneliness can follow you all the way to the top, as a woman in Pakistan tells us.
17: When I became the head of marketing, that was a shocking point for me. This is where the game changes.

0: I grew up in Karachi.
1: My father was in railway, so we always had bigger spaces to play. We would cycle around, we had badminton court, we had a swimming pool where we could just go swim. So I think we were a little privileged in comparison to other children. Plus, we were the 80s kids, so the only thing you had was Atari. I was the fourth one, and I was the most rebellious of them all. All of my friends were boys. I just thought that playing with dolls is not my thing. But I also was extremely shy. Very shy, literally. Very quiet and shy. And I think I carried a lot of anger as a child, yeah. Rage usually comes from when you feel not heard.
0: My name is Vajiha Qureshi. I'm from Karachi, Pakistan, and I'm a marketer.
1: My career is very accidental. When I was growing up, my mother wanted me to be a doctor. That's when I was like, I can't be that. And this is where I had to bring in my friend. She was going to College of Business Management. And then she said, okay, I'll talk to auntie. Maybe you can do MBA, right? That's also a very good field. And this is how actually marketing happened. I joined Natural Foods, and I think that's where I felt that there's so much creativity I can actually explore.

And one campaign after the other, I realized, oh, I can be a good marketer. When I became the head of marketing, I think that was a shocking point for me. Okay, now I'm the head of department. Mm-hmm. Now, khushi bahut hoti hai ki you're heading a department, like 10 people are reporting into you. But anxiety uske saath extra aati hai because now it's not fun and games. Now they're looking at you and they're evaluating each and every step you take. This is where the game changes, and this is where the entire politics begin, and this is where you realize, oh, it's not about being creative anymore. And it gets very lonely. I'm not going to say just women, I think men also, but I think they're still very underrepresented. If you ask me if I had to act differently, my answer to that question would be all the time. Like, there is always a mask which is ready in my drawer.

0: It's a 3D loneliness, if you ask me. There's isolation at work, there's isolation at family, and there's isolation with friends also. Your friends start getting married, they have their own life, so it gets lonely. I don't have an outlet. You have an outlet where you can go to your children, you can go to your co-workers, you can go to your wife, but for me, where should I go? What should I do? When I go back home, I am so exhausted. The only thing I have are my pets and my housemate. One thing that I've started doing is playing badminton. That is something which I've added to my life. Whoever plays badminton is very quick at making decisions. So I think from that perspective, it was a two-pronged strategy for me. It can actually help me with work. So this is what my learning is, and this is how I feel I've grown as a woman. What would I like to say to all the girls who come up to me and ask me that, how did you do it? How were you able to manage it? I think there's a lot of patience, there's a lot of perseverance, and there is a lot of commitment to being true to yourself.
1: That's all from Made for Today. We looked at the legacy of Brexit, the rise of robots and car factories, the growing partnership between Pakistan and China, and the loneliness that can come with leadership. Thanks for watching, and see you soon.

0: 4 hours in Young China. Their idea of the good life is more self-focused and self-determined.
1: I want to become a rock star.
0: China's youth is breaking with traditions and expectations and living its own version of the Chinese dream. How will this new mindset change the country? The Chinese Dream in 15 minutes.
2: Fighting against climate change and corruption. In Manila, the capital of the Philippines, resistance is growing against the country's elites.
3: Those people in power will determine who gets to live and who gets to be killed.
2: We're introducing the people committed to environmental protection and social justice.
0: Global Us in 90 minutes.

0: J.D. Vance.
1: Behind the name, a story told from the inside.
2: Yeah, you may want to close the door.
1: A childhood overshadowed by his mother's addiction.
3: I didn't think about anything except just getting high.
1: From working class Ohio to America's elite, and for years, one of its sharpest critics.
4: Trump is a really bad candidate.
1: But sometimes politics rewrites loyalties.
5: This is incredible.
1: Is this just the beginning of something far bigger? J.D. Vance, the man after Trump, starts August 8th on DW.
6: As East Germany fell, the ruling Communist Party's wealth surfaced, and some were determined to hold on to it.
7: Da sind drei Leute bei uns auf die Idee gekommen, dass man doch irgendwo eine Reserve anlegen muss.
6: How do you stash away billions? The deeper you dig, the darker it gets. The mystery of the missing billions. Follow the money. Watch the full story on YouTube. Do you know which of these three industries has the highest CO2 emission rates? Would you have guessed that it's concrete? Transforming Business delivers answers in a nutshell. Figure out what's the real New Deal and what's just greenwashing. Watch now on YouTube.

This is DW News, our top stories. France is braced for the arrival of the summer's fourth heatwave as wildfires continue to rage close to the western city of Bordeaux. One fire has burned an area four times the size of Paris. Around 330,000 people have been evacuated across France and neighbouring Spain, where a number of blazes are also burning out of control. Japan's public broadcasters say several people were killed when a shopping centre partially collapsed after a 6.8 magnitude earthquake struck the southern island of Kyushu. The fire service says many people remain trapped. A tsunami advisory was issued and then later withdrawn. Tremors from the quake were felt as far away as South Korea. The US military says Iran has launched a number of ballistic missiles at its bases in the Middle East, ending a pause in fighting that began at the weekend. The cessation of attacks followed weeks of escalating violence in the Strait of Hormuz, which remains largely closed to maritime traffic. US Central Command says that all Iranian missiles were successfully intercepted.

0: Displacement in the context of climate change is not about people moving from A to B. It's about loss.
1: Stories of loss, climate refugees. A global challenge that affects us all.
2: No podía más, no soportaba más. Yo soy fuerte, soy una guerrera y para antes que va, decía yo.
1: Climate Refugees starts August 22nd on DW.
3: The attack at Berlin's Pride celebrations has exposed flaws in Germany's approach to combating extremism. The alleged killer was a 21-year-old German man with a past that had already raised many red flags. Back in May, he was found guilty of preparing a serious act of violence endangering the state, but was out on preliminary probation.

0: in opening up.
1: That's Cornelia Lotthammer, director of Germany's Violence Prevention Network. Her organization works with school children, prison inmates, convicted extremists, and people considered vulnerable to radicalization. So how does somebody become drawn to violent extremism? Is the Abdul B case an isolated incident, or does it go far deeper? And what's being done to stop radicalization before it turns violent? The experts trying to prevent this say they're seeing a worrying trend.
0: We have also seen that in the past years, the people we work with are getting younger and younger. So this is a tendency that we can see, that offenders are becoming younger.
1: So Lotthammer says Germany isn't just dealing with extremism, it's dealing with extremism that's reaching young people.
0: The ground is always that there is some unhappiness and some lack in the actual daily life.
1: Now, we often talk about extremism as an ideology problem, but what if it starts much earlier than that? What makes someone vulnerable to a message promising belonging, purpose, and certainty in the first place? If extremists are recruiting a new generation in Germany, then who exactly are they recruiting? According to Lotthammer, there's no single profile of a person who becomes radicalized, no simple checklist, but there are patterns.
0: We have observed, for instance, unstable families or violence in the family or drug abuse in the family. We have seen youth that had bad experiences, like the parents had a divorce, or they have lost a parent, for instance. These reasons alone do not necessarily lead to a radicalization, but there are points that you can see that radicalization can be fostered by those instabilities. But every case is different.
1: Now, to be clear, most people who experience hardship never become extremists. That's not what Lotthammer is saying. Most people who experience family problems, trauma, or instability never become radicalized. What she is saying is that extremist groups are very good at spotting vulnerabilities and exploiting them. They offer answers to people who feel lost, certainty to people who feel confused, and belonging to people who feel like they don't belong anywhere.
0: Between 13 and 18, everybody is vulnerable in a certain way. People are finding their identity.
1: Now, teenage years are difficult for many. You're trying to figure yourself out. But what's the difference today? Well, young people have almost limitless access to an online world in ways previous generations simply didn't. And there is another trend that stands out. While women are also represented in de-radicalization programs in Germany, the majority of those involved in violent extremism are young men. Lotthammer says that isn't a coincidence.
0: In the cases we deal with, this is also a question of masculinity, that we have a toxic masculinity, and we have role models that are propagated in these ideologies, like Islamism and also right-wing extremism, where men have a special role. And I think this might be attractive to many men, that they can gain or regain a role that our democratic and open and pluralistic societies do not offer them. And we can see many similarities between those two ideologies. We call it hyper-masculinity.
1: We often think of different radical movements in isolation, whether it's Islamist extremism or far-right extremism. But Lotthammer says they have similarities. They offer a vision of the world in which men have status and power, as well as a traditional leading role in society. Now, for some young men who feel alienated, ignored, or uncertain about the future, this can be an attractive option. And that's where social media enters the story.
0: I mean, our very early projects started in 2001 with right-wing extremists on the countryside around Berlin. And they had no means but to meet at the bus stop in their little village. And they had some youth

0: institution, maybe if they were lucky, where they could meet and exchange. And this has totally changed now, of course, because we have a vivid exchange online, and people get radicalized very easily and quicker than before. Although we would not really say that there's this lone wolf phenomenon, because you are never a lone wolf, because you're interconnected with a lot of people also online. And we have to realize that there is no difference between online and offline, because for young people, online is their offline.
1: All right, so in the past, radicalization often happened face to face in the real world, but today it can happen on a phone. Recruiters can find people online, often through social media. So if recruitment mainly happens online, can intervention happen there too?
0: We're trying to do an approach that is quite new. If you're online and you are searching certain terms, or you're exchanging certain information, that you will get a hint from the platform that says, "Oh, I can see that you are disseminating IS propaganda, for instance, and we would like to propose you to talk to an experienced consultant, because in the end, you have to talk to the people."
1: Lotthammer says the goal is simple: reach people before they cross the line into violence, and they need to focus also on what extremist groups are offering that makes them so attractive in the first place. Lotthammer says they often don't begin by selling an ideology, but instead something else.
0: In the foreground, they seem to offer you friendship and love and harmony and everything, but then they, of course, abuse you with the political part. So they abuse these people, but first they have offered them a family, and a nice entourage, where at the beginning people feel comfortable with and happy even.
1: They usually don't start with violence. They offer community, friendship, purpose, a sense of belonging. For a young person who already feels isolated, misunderstood, or disconnected, that's a pretty powerful offer. It's for these reasons that experts in Lotthammer's field say discussions around radicalization can't simply focus on security. They also have to focus on the social conditions that make people vulnerable in the first place. All right, so back to the deadly attack at Berlin's Pride celebrations, also known as the Christopher Street Day Parade, or CSD. On July 25th, Abdul B allegedly rammed a van into a crowd in the city's Tiergarten Park before attacking people with a blade, leaving one woman dead and 29 others injured. A day later, he was tracked down by police and shot dead. 21-year-old Abdul B was long known to the authorities. Prosecutors said he had attempted to travel to Syria in 2025 to join the terrorist group known as the Islamic State, but was arrested in Lebanon and spent 3 months in prison for incitement to religious conflict. He returned to Germany late last year, where he was rearrested. In May this year, a Berlin juvenile court sentenced Abdul B to almost 2 years in prison for preparing a serious act of violence endangering the state. But he was released for 6 months pending a final decision on his imprisonment. In a statement, the Berlin Public Prosecutor's Office said the court considered that Abdul B had already spent 9 months in custody in Germany and Lebanon, that he had, quote, distanced himself from ISIS, and there had been no concrete threat. The horrific attack is triggering debates about policing, surveillance, and sentencing. And those conversations matter. But if radicalization often begins long before a crime is committed, can it be stopped before it turns violent? For organizations like Violence Prevention Network, that's the challenge. And while de-radicalization sounds straightforward, the reality is often far more complicated. Because identifying someone at risk is one thing, convincing them to engage is another. In fact, the alleged Berlin attacker had already been referred to Lotthammer's organization by the same court that had released him, pending a decision about his sentence. But she says her colleagues had concerns from the outset.
0: After the

0: first meetings, they already had the impression that this person was absolutely not apt for a de-radicalization training, because he didn't show any interest in opening up for the process. But since they were very experienced and they do this for a very long time, my colleagues, they could see that he wasn't really interested. He didn't want to do this training, and therefore he wasn't apt. The court would have to accept this, or they could have forced us to do the training, or they could find another organization, or they could take him back into a custody, and maybe one would have started the process even in prison. He didn't show any aggression or anything, because if my colleagues would have noted any kind of plan that he was planning an attack, or that he would act in a dangerous way or anything, they would have contacted the police immediately. We work very closely with the police, so that's not the point. But if a person is just friendly and doesn't show their real face, then you can't really do a lot.
1: Lothammer says Abdul B's case is thankfully an extreme exception. Her organization has worked with almost 500 people referred by courts or their families for de-radicalization, and almost all of them have been able to renounce violence, find education or employment, and restart their lives. But this case highlights the limits of de-radicalization programs. People can be offered support, they can be encouraged to engage, but some can't be persuaded to do so. And that's why prevention matters, because the deeper somebody moves into an extremist view, the harder it is to reach them. So this story isn't only about one attacker, it's about a broader challenge facing Germany. The question now is how the country will respond after the attack. Can it prevent vulnerable young people from being lured into extremist movements in the first place? I'm Pablo Folielias, for me and the whole team here in Berlin. Thanks for watching, and I hope to see you again soon.

In China, personal ambition is rarely shared publicly. The government has its Chinese dream to be a world leader by 2049. But what do the Chinese people dream of? In remote villages and mega cities alike, young people are breaking away from their parents' aspirations. They opened their hearts and invited us into their homes to share their own dreams. A night spent with people who want to change the world. People seeking their own personal happiness, exploring their darker side, and seeming to manage somehow without sleep.

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I won't become a workhorse. I want to become an interesting soul.

0: Skateboarding is the most important thing in my life. It makes me infinitely happy. I love standing on the board and feeling free. Mastering a new trick after a long time. That's really cool. Right now on Earth I can't do jack without the man upon my back. I was three the first time I stood on a skateboard.
1: Who put you on it?
2: My father.
1: Does he skate too?
2: No, hell no. We watching YouTube together and he teach me how to skate.
0: As a child, I was very introverted, but after I started skateboarding, I gradually became more and more outgoing. My bar is right near the skate park. After our daily skate, my friends can just walk over or skate here.
3: Wang Di just opened his bar here a few months ago. The rent at the previous location was too high, so he left. The sign isn't up yet, and he might not put it up at all, because he doesn't know how long he'll be staying here.
0: I can't make a living from this bar at the moment. I'm just trying to cover the running costs. It's not about the money. The bar has emotional value for me. I haven't thought about whether I can earn enough from selling beer. I like beer myself, and I want to chat with my friends. I just want a place where we can hang out.
3: Wang Di has stayed far from the path society expects young people to follow. At 17, he dropped out of school and moved to Shanghai.
0: My grades were poor in middle school. My family put pressure on me. You have to go to high school, go to university. That's the normal path. So I focused on school. But once I'd gotten into a good high school, I realized that if I kept studying so much, I wouldn't have any time left for my dream.
3: Skateboarding was more important to him than school. A decision he doesn't regret, even if he doesn't earn any money from skateboarding. We'll find out later how he manages to make ends meet. Elsewhere in southern China, female athletes are training. They say they are often criticized for their sport.
4: Girls shouldn't play football, they say. You could get hurt. Your skin will darken. You'll become ugly. You won't find a boyfriend. No one will want to marry you. We want women to be allowed to do what men are allowed to do.

0: Hold on. I'll get changed. But I need to park my scooter first. I need to charge it. Then I'll get changed.
1: 充电,对,没错。
0: My name is Cho Cho. That's my jersey.
1: My number is 99. And
0: my name sounds like the Chinese numbers 99.
1: Chinese name Jojo, 99. It's my soccer shoes.
0: In China, there are very few cleats suitable for women. Many are too large. We mostly buy children's shoes for children.
2: Kid, for kid, for young lady.
3: What size?
2: Size
0: 38. We play football two or three times a week. Today we're playing against a male team.
2: With a boy team.
0: Our team includes lots of doctors and nurses, as well as lawyers and civil servants. They come from all sorts of sectors. There are lots of women's football clubs in Guangzhou, and I think that's great. It means people no longer think football is just for men.
4: I've always believed that the issue of equality is closely linked to football. Female players often struggle to find sponsors.

0: years. And training and match venues are very scarce. So we're not just fighting for the rights of female athletes, but for women's rights in general, including in other sports. We want more attention for women's sport.
1: When we're not feeling well, we look after one another. We also go swimming together in the mornings and go hiking on the weekend. On the field, it's the right attitude and performance that count, not how old you are or how good you look.

0: I am 51 years old. As a child, I hid the fact that I played football for my family. I was born in the 1970s. In China, the status of women in the 1970s, 1980s, and even the early 1990s wasn't particularly high. When we were young, women weren't allowed in the middle of the dining table. They had to sit at the end. Today, society is much more tolerant.
1: The men's team has an advantage in terms of speed. They're quicker. Even if they play worse, they're still quicker. We need to be clever to gain an advantage.
2: Neither team kept score to see who won in the end.
3: I think it was a good match. I rarely play against women, but the atmosphere is really good.
4: It wasn't such a tough match. We held back a bit. The most important thing is that we don't get injured. We just want to work up a bit of a sweat.
1: Of course, I prefer playing against all women's teams. But in football, it's still the case that most players are men.

0: Let's raise a glass to you. Let's celebrate. Glasses up. Congratulations, Shishi. You're now a permanent member of our team. What we want is gender equality. Women are capable of doing what men do.
1: I think that as a woman you face discrimination when applying for a job because you are capable of becoming pregnant.
0: Because of maternity leave, women face greater disadvantages than men. Many women have realized this. That is why they decide against having a child. It is inevitable. I'll soon be turning 30. My mother believes that if I try hard, I'll find a husband and a secure job by then. That's her dream. My dream is to save money so I can travel and see the world. Football is just like traveling. I want to see more places, play in more places, and get to know different customs and traditions.
2: For China's younger generation, breaking away from their parents' dreams in favor of something better aligned with what they want is especially difficult. Because in many families, the hopes of grandparents, a father and mother, all rest on the shoulders of a single child.
3: I want to be a rock star. My parents were always totally against it. They forbade me from making music.

0: music.
1: Criticizing one's parents in this way would have been totally unheard of in the previous generation. Still, he openly shows his feelings.
0: The reason my wife and I get on so well is that we're both rather gloomy characters. Or we aren't really gloomy people, but everyone has a dark side. We are people who want to explore that dark side in order to understand it. She is the woman of my dreams. It was love at first sight. I wanted to marry her straight away.
2: When I first met him, I was going through a phase in my life where I was completely at a loss. Then I met him online and realized, here's someone just like me. When we met for the first time, I cried the whole way there. Sorry, I'm not at my best today. He's desperate to succeed.
0: I was always first in the school singing competition, never second. But my parents still didn't support me. In secondary school, I'd finally saved up enough money for my first guitar. After I'd bought it, my parents simply returned it. And then I knew that I had to come to Beijing if I wanted to have a band.
1: Joy is originally from Zhongzhou, 700 kilometers south of Beijing. In the capital, he took on two jobs to make his dream of having his own band possible. During the day, he worked as a firefighter. In the evenings, he sang in a bar. His work days stretched from 7 in the morning until 2 the next morning.
0: We play post-punk, which is the opposite of punk. If punk is extroverted, post-punk is introverted, dark. Darkness, backstabbing, self-destruction. A big post-punk icon comes from the UK, the band called Joy Division. That's where my nickname, Joy, comes from.

0: I have no problem with him liking that sort of music. It's not my sort of music. But I believe I can express myself through this music. That's important to me. I play the synthesizer in the band. At the moment, I teach music. And I sell second-hand musical instruments.
1: My dream is to show the world that there's a post-punk band in China that can go far. Our band, Black Brick, is pretty cool.
2: The band's next concert will take place in Joy's hometown. It's still unclear whether his family will be there. Now, Joy and his wife have to pack their instruments and catch the train. Meanwhile, 2,000 kilometers to the south. This was a construction site just 3 weeks ago. Now, Fang Jintao's restaurant is finished.
3: What's changed? I'm less stressed now, because I'm not doing it all myself anymore.
2: Until a few days ago, Fang Jintao was working as a street food vendor. Before that, he studied and had his own company in the media sector,

0: but he went bankrupt, then helped out in the family business to pay off his debt. After years of street vending, his family has now opened this restaurant.
1: My family has a lot on their plate. In the early days, I helped with the setup and the opening. Now they don't need my help anymore. We don't need that many people. I just come by to see how things are going and to try the food. I'm trying to find a new direction. It's a bit awkward because I used to have my own income from the street store. Now that I'm unemployed, I don't anymore. Now I'm looking for a job. I have to go to interviews and find a job. A new chapter in my life is beginning. In the past, it was easy for people to be happy. They led simple lives. As long as they could eat their fill every day and earn money, they were content. But today, people want more. Enough money to live on and to be happy. What I fear most is not being satisfied with my life in 10 or 20 years' time. Dream sounds so grand. My short-term goal is money, to earn more money and give my family a good life without worries. It's a fresh start for me. I've learned my lessons from my business failure.
0: Fan Jintao doesn't want to spend his whole life working as hard as his parents did. He dreams of being the boss one day, of having others work for him and earning good money that way. For skateboarder Wang Di, making money isn't his main concern. He's still at his bar. It has no set opening hours. As long as friends come by, he's there.
2: Hey, doggy, fancy a seat?
3: Here, you sit here. Hey!

0: I haven't thought about what my dream is for a long time. Actually, what I do every day is part of pursuing my dream. It's no longer just a dream for me. These things have become part of my daily life. It's not that easy to make your dream come true. Most people can lead a comfortable life. They don't have to leave their comfort zone. Let's listen to some reggae from Shanghai.
1: Real life，他的life，太逗了，他的就有一些俚语的这种感觉，就像你听一些hip hop国外的，他们也会说一些不太能直接翻译的内容。哎，那也可以理解为，就是如果他们的很多歌想要发表在主流平台的话，就必须得做一些改变。对，如果你想要商业化在中国，你肯定要避免一些词汇。
0: I dropped out of school and came to Shanghai because I'd won some money at skateboarding competitions. I don't regret it. I've learned more useful things out in the real world.
2: 我都没喝过。我喝啤酒一般不太吃东西。今天也是邪了门了。没有男生。其实我。I'll
0: always keep looking for something that challenges me. Skateboarding is one thing. Playing kendama is another similar process.

0: And then there's my own clothing brand. This bar could close at any moment. I mean it. It could be that I have to close it at any time because it doesn't make any money. But that's not a waste of money. The bar is a source of happiness. I actually feel quite comfortable with the current situation. I live in my own world. I have my circle of friends, people to hang out with. That's enough for me. Exactly. That's what I want, to live in the moment.
1: That is his very own Chinese dream. A little bit of happiness in the here and now. Musician Joy and his wife have travelled to his hometown of Zhongzhou. They missed the train they had booked, but they made it just in time for their band's gig.
0: I can't forgive my parents for forbidding me to play music. That was so intrusive. My band is my life. 我的乐队是我的生命。

0: Before the gig, I usually have a cup of coffee and a smoke to calm down. I watch the band before us and check out the scene. I'm a bit nervous, excited, but we're going to rock it.
1: And then, still a bit weak in the knees, he heads on stage. Joy's family is in the audience.
2: 1, 2, 3, 1.

Nothing takes up more space in my heart, except my wife.

0: very proud of my son. I believe that the power of music can achieve anything.
1: They have now accepted that I make this kind of music, and they now understand why I'm so committed to it. We get on well now. In the past, I was constantly arguing with my parents because they were against my dream. Great atmosphere today. I found myself again.
2: Camping is really popular in China at the moment. Why did the tent just

0: collapse. Why on earth?
1: Wan Qing wants to clear her head, so she has gone to the mountains with her friends. She recently lost her job as a marketing manager. Now she needs to look for something new. She's studying for an exam so she can work in the insurance industry.
0: I got 8 out of 10 questions wrong. Things aren't looking good for my exam next week. There are big fish here, but I'm not sure if we can catch them.
1: This is probably something Wan Qing's parents wouldn't have done, gone fishing with friends just before an important exam. Many young Chinese people think a lot about the question of what sets them apart from their parents and grandparents.
0: I think people born in the 80s and 90s are more self-centered. They aren't as conservative as the older generation. Young people today want to get in touch with nature. Go for a jog.
1: Do you have an explanation for why this is so popular right now?
0: I reckon it's because everyone's under so much pressure. That's why they sometimes need something to relax. Pressure at work, pressure at home, existential fears. At the moment, the overall situation is bad. The economy isn't doing well. It's really lovely and quiet here. It would be even lovelier if they hadn't fleeced us out of 200 yuan.
1: Are you married? Do you have children?
2: No, not married. No children.
3: I really don't want children.
1: Why not?
3: I think everyone focuses on their career first. It's important to earn money, and then it's quite difficult to find the right partner to have a child with.
1: China has one of the lowest birth rates in the world. In China, the average number of children born per woman is now just 1.
0: Our parents don't understand when we say we're exhausted. Times are different now. Back then, they were automatically given a job and kept it for the rest of their lives.
1: She wasn't that lucky. She's determined to pass the exam in a few days' time so she doesn't have to be a burden on her parents any longer. That's what she hopes for.
0: I feel so small. The universe is so vast. The things I worry about are nothing compared to that.

After the pandemic, the wedding photography business wasn't doing so well anymore. And now fewer and fewer young people are getting married. That's why we've switched to photo shoots for tourists.

0: I got up so early because I want to take photos of the sunrise over the mountains and waters of Guilin. And I like photo shoots. That's why I don't mind getting up so early. I've taken photos like this before, but with a different backdrop. Now with the Guilin landscape, because this region is famous for its beautiful scenery.
1: She booked her appointment here several weeks ago. Demand is high, especially for this photographer, Xu Zhufeng, nicknamed Little Chili. She works a lot, even in the middle of the night.
2: What I like most about my job is the communication before the shoot. Because then I know exactly what my clients want, what they like. Then I can photograph them according to their wishes. We treat our clients like friends. Young people, especially women, are so independent these days. I get the feeling that getting married isn't that important to them anymore. I'm married myself, mind you, but I've always been very strong and independent too. Are you locking up? I started working in this industry after graduating university. I've been taking photos myself for 2 years now. Before that, I just edited them. I've been in this industry for 13 years already. I was born and raised in Yangshou, a picturesque area.
1: This place, with its iconic mountains, is surely one of the most beautiful spots on Earth. So it's a bit shocking that for most people here, these mountains are just a backdrop for the perfect photo. It's now 5 o'clock, and princess after princess is waiting for the sunrise.
2: I need to put my trousers on, these fishing trousers. I'm going into the river now, like a fisher. That's why many of my clients say, you don't look anything like you do in your social media videos. You look much heavier there than you do in real life. It's because of these trousers.
0: Exactly, that's what I was just thinking. You're much slimmer.
2: Which is your best side?
0: The right one is a bit slimmer.
2: In our line of work, you need to have a bit of a thick skin and be able to chat with anyone. If you're too reserved, you won't fit in here. You can climb up here at the back. One, two, three, go! I don't sleep very much. Last night it was 2 or 3 hours. A few days ago, maybe because there was too much going on, I didn't sleep at all that night. The next day, same thing. My colleagues asked me if I was tired, but I wasn't tired. It went on like that for 2 or 3 days. I don't know what sort of chicken blood I've been doped with.
1: For many here, the ideal woman has big eyes, pale skin, and a slim waist. Every morning and every evening, the photographer's job is to make her clients look as ideal as possible for 230 euros. Even the older people in the area no longer grow rice or maize, but instead promote the area online. Raft after raft is hired out by the village, cormorant included.
3: Wow.
2: Beautiful, absolutely beautiful.
0: I don't feel tired. I'm just very happy.
1: Which means the photographer is happy too, because her job is to make her client's dreams come true. Who nurtures her dreams? She says that's her own responsibility. But even her energy runs out eventually.
2: To be honest, it's pretty exhausting. Yes, really exhausting, especially for us women. How can I put it? In the eyes of many people, photography is a man's job. If I could choose again, I wouldn't want to work so hard. Our parents' generation wanted, above all, to raise their children. They wanted enough food and clothes for their children, a good life for them. That was their dream. But our generation's dreams are quite different. My dream shouldn't be built on my children, but on myself.

0: You are too.
1: I'm a bit excited. I'm starting to get really nervous. I reckon there's a 50% chance I'll pass. There were 100 questions in the mock exam. So far, I've got 60 right. At first, I thought it was pretty easy, because you just have to learn the questions by heart, but it's not that simple.

I'm completely confused right now. I'm looking at the questions again. I can't think of anything else at the moment. I don't think I'm going to pass the exam. The questions I've been looking at over the last few days are a complete mess in my head.

0: I can't believe it. I passed. The highest score.
1: I passed with the highest score I've ever had.
0: All the tests that I have did, I already did.
1: This is just a trial period to see if the job suits me. After that, I'll see if the insurance industry is where I want to work. In China, many young people joke, I want to get rich. But in reality, everyone still has to work for it. We all hope that world peace isn't just a pipe dream, because only when the world is stable can the economy develop and our lives improve.
2: Young Chinese people are dreaming more boldly, more individually, and speaking openly about it. A quiet rebellion that may well redefine the Chinese dream. No one can say yet what effect this will have on the dreams of the Chinese leadership. But one thing is certain. The dreams of this new generation will change the country.

0: fighting against climate change and corruption. In Manila, the capital of the Philippines, resistance is growing against the country's elites.
1: Those people in power will determine who gets to live and who gets to be killed.
0: We're introducing the people committed to environmental protection and social justice.
2: Global Us. In 30 minutes. Eco Africa. What can a single sachet achieve that refrigeration can't? In Kampala, nanotechnology is being used to extend the shelf life of fruit. An experiment to reduce food waste. A small solution with a big impact.
3: Eco Africa. In 90 minutes.

0: displacement in the context of climate change is not about people moving from A to B. It's about loss.
1: Climate refugees. They've all lost something. Their homes, prospects, security. A global challenge that hits the most vulnerable the hardest. How do we all deal with it?
2: Ya no podía más, no soportaba más. Yo soy fuerte, soy una guerrera y para antes que va, decía yo.
1: Climate Refugees starts August 22nd on DW.
3: This is DW News, our top stories. France is braced for the arrival of the summer's fourth heatwave as wildfires continue to rage close to the western city of Bordeaux. One fire has burned an area four times the size of Paris. Around 330,000 people have been evacuated across France and neighbouring Spain, where a number of blazes are also burning out of control. Japan's public broadcasters say several people were killed when a shopping centre partially collapsed after a 6.8 magnitude earthquake struck the southern island of Kyushu. The fire service says many people remain trapped. A tsunami advisory was issued and then later withdrawn. Tremors from the quake were felt as far away as South Korea. The US military says Iran has launched a number of ballistic missiles at its bases in the Middle East, ending a pause in fighting that began at the weekend. The cessation of attacks followed weeks of escalating violence in the Strait of Hormuz, which remains largely closed to maritime traffic. US Central Command says that all Iranian missiles were successfully intercepted.
4: They were once military generals, spies, police officers, and diplomats, all for the state of Israel. But today, they're sending a red alert to the U.S. president. Their message for Donald Trump, save our country because our government won't. Also coming up on the day, polarizing politics in the U.S., how Israel and Gaza are dividing the Democratic Party.
5: It's getting very extreme. And there are fractions within the Democratic Party that are strictly anti-Israel.
4: I'm Brent Goff in Berlin. To our viewers watching on PBS in the United States, streaming on YouTube, and to all of you around the world, welcome. We begin the day with hundreds of former Israeli security leaders sending what they call a red alert to U.S. President Donald Trump. Trump has been holding talks with Israeli Prime Minister Benjamin Netanyahu at the White House today. And ahead of that meeting, more than 550 former senior Israeli military, intelligence, police, and diplomatic officials penned a letter to Donald Trump. In it, they warned that escalating settler violence and the weakening of the Palestinian Authority in the West Bank threaten regional stability. And they urged Trump to pressure Netanyahu to take action against what they call Jewish settler terror activity. They write, "It is no secret that certain members of our current government orchestrate much of this chaos, including by shielding their followers who are armed

0: has it lost the ability or even the will to police itself? What's your answer?
1: My answer is that it's a very sad commentary that we need to approach a foreign power in order to get our house in order. But that's the state of affairs right now, given two primary triggers. One is that much of the chaos on the West Bank is orchestrated by members of our current government. And two is that our armed forces face an impossible situation, whether to respond to their professional judgment that calls for very firm reaction to Jewish violence and terrorism, or to adhere to the guidance and the spirit of the national elected leadership as required in a democracy. So when the IDF has a problem, when the government is driving it all, and given the 2 years almost, where President Trump has demonstrated that when he wants things to happen, Prime Minister Netanyahu does, we felt the need to approach him.
0: I want to go through the things you just spoke about, but first let me ask you, what exactly must President Trump tell Benjamin Netanyahu today?
1: Well, what we were hoping is that there will be one line in his talking points with the prime minister, and that one line will be, get hold of the situation on the West Bank, stop the escalating violence, because your interest, but to me, President Trump, U.S. interest and regional stability are at stake.
0: You accuse, in this letter, you accuse government figures, Israeli government figures, of shielding and even encouraging Jewish extremists. Who are you accusing, and what is your evidence here?
1: Well, the evidence is in plain sight. We didn't need intelligence information in order to get there. At least two of the members of the current coalition and government trumpet their idea and ideology of changing the dynamics on the West Bank and making sure that no future government will have an option of thinking of separating between Israelis and Palestinians there. One is a minister of finance who is also a minister in the Ministry of Defense and controlled all activity on the West Bank of settlers and others. And he, 6 years ago, he more, almost a decade, in 2017, he published a very detailed plan that he's implementing now that he's in office. And the second fellow is our Minister of Internal Security, which is really Ministry of Police, who has been championing a provocation on Temple Mount, or what the Arabs call Haram Sharif, which is holy to 2 billion Muslims all over the world. And combined, they have accelerated that activity, both on Temple Mount and in the West Bank, over the last months.
0: I mean, these gentlemen that you're identifying, I mean, this would require a reshuffling of the government, maybe new elections. But with the situation as it is right now, you say that some violent settlers are terrorists. What makes this terrorism rather than criminal violence?
1: Well, I think the distinction recognized worldwide is when groups of armed men are terrorizing defenseless civilians, that is defined as terrorism. And I must confess that for us, this is even more dramatic than any act of terrorism anywhere, because what we are witnessing is something that our people, the Jewish people, have suffered for hundreds of years, and that is pogroms against defenseless Jews.

0: using communities in Eastern and Western Europe and elsewhere in the Arab world as well. Now that we are a majority, we feel that it is our responsibility to take care of a minority and defenseless minority at that.
1: Is that what you're saying, that Israel, the state of Israel, is conducting pogroms against Palestinians?
0: What I'm saying is that the government, and I make a distinction between the people and the government, we are approaching elections, and I'm very hopeful that the result will be a different policy on this issue and others. But what I'm saying is that members of our cabinet either look the other way or provide backwind and support to violent settlers on the West Bank, providing them with arms, with equipment, with transportation means, with a variety of instruments. Even though nobody in the government calls upon them to conduct violence, one, they are providing them with the means, two, they are creating the spirit, and three, they are restraining those entrusted with law enforcement from doing their job.
1: Does the responsibility go all the way to the prime minister?
0: Always. The prime minister is the head. If he slammed his fist at the table, ministers tend to heed. We have not heard the prime minister do what we believe he should have done. We've known him for decades. He used to conduct himself very differently in previous terms in office. We believe that the prime minister is the one who is supposed to put an end to it.
1: You warn that all of this could produce consequences that are worse than October 7th, and that a war could possibly follow. Are you using, on purpose, frightening language that's designed to get President Trump's attention? I mean, do you really believe that what we're seeing happen right now could become a regional conflict?
0: Yes, this is our professional judgment, and it has to do not just with the region. We start from a point, our point of departure is Israeli security and the security of Israelis. That's where we come from. Our 600 members have dedicated their lives to that mission, and they do so even after leaving office. Mm-hmm. We believe that what happened on October 7th, which was devastating, brutal, and traumatic, might be even more brutal, devastating, and dramatic, given the proximity of all of Israel's population centers to the West Bank. Mm-hmm. So should any October 7-like development break out from the West Bank, it will not be confined to small Israeli settlements next to Gaza, as was the case 3 years ago, but rather the entire Israeli population would be exposed. Mm-hmm. Our reaction is going to be naturally and justifiably fierce, and that might affect the stability of a very important neighbor, Jordan, a very important one for Israeli strategic interests. And from then on, the ripple effect and the fallout may be far-reaching.
1: I'm sure, Mr. Novick, you've seen the numbers. The latest INSS survey found that only 25% of Israelis support a two-state solution with the Palestinians. And among coalition voters, 50% supported annexation without granting Palestinians civil rights. Are you asking President Trump to press Israel towards a policy that its own public rejects?
0: No, not at all. We are not, we do not follow the guidance of public opinion. We try to follow our professional judgment, and we make a clear distinction between acts that undermine stability on the West Bank and therefore beyond, and the ultimate objective, whether it is a two-state solution or some variation thereof. The political objective of settling the conflict between ourselves and the Palestinians is certainly over the horizon. Positions in the Israeli public, as you quoted, hardened since October 7th, and for good reasons. And we were not an easy people before October 7th
1: but Mr. Novick, let me just ask you, though. I mean, you point to support for separation, but separation is not Palestinian statehood. Is your plan, is it simply occupation under another name?
0: No. Our position stems from a sober appreciation of reality. The reality is that over the past years, governments have accelerated a trend towards a one-state reality. We believe, and we do call it to one-state reality, because we don't believe that there is such thing as a one-state solution. We believe that one-state reality is ever conflicted and ever bleeding on both sides. Mm-hmm. So when we call to for separation, we are calling to reverse the slide toward this disaster called one-state reality, security-based reversal of those measures, and we spelled out the measures that we believe should be enacted in order to start reversing the trend. And whether and when the Israeli public and Israeli leadership will be ready for a negotiated solution, that is certainly over the horizon.
1: You know, Mr. Novick, if people have followed events in Israel for a while, they will know that many in your organization led Israel's security establishment while these settlements expanded. Did that establishment that a lot of these people who have signed this letter were a part of, did that help create the crisis that you now condemn?
0: No, the people that are members of commanders who are all in the Israeli armed forces, in the security agencies, Mossad, Shin Bet, and the diplomatic service, they did not set national policy. They did advise. Those people, when in office and since, believed that settlements undermine Israeli security. The need to deploy armed units.
1: But they didn't stop it, though.
0: To protect the settlements deep in Palestinian territory is counterproductive and not contribute to Israeli security.
1: I want to ask you before we run out of time, bring things back to what's happening in Washington. Nearly half of American voters now believe that Washington supports Israel too much. It's a record high. Why should President Trump spend more political capital on another Israeli crisis?
0: Well, I think that the policy of the government, it did brought us to this point. And indeed, the collapse of bipartisan support for Israel on the U.S. is very worrisome to all of us, because our strategic relations with the U.S. are a major pillar of Israeli security. But I believe that President Trump, at least the people around him who may be more attuned to the issue, understand what American interests might be undermined, whatever public opinion says on the issue. And I'm not sure that many who belong to the numbers that you suggested, who wants to reduce support for Israel, that many of them will object if the president were to press the prime minister to reduce violence on the West Bank and elsewhere, and add a diplomatic leg to the security force leg that his government, that Netanyahu's government, is now using exclusively. So I think American interests are at stake just as much as Israeli security.
1: Nimrod Novick, Mr. Novick, we appreciate you taking the time to help us walk us through the way you see this situation. We will be following events to see what President Trump decides. Thank you.
0: Thank you for having me.
1: Well, 4 months from now, U.S. voters will go to the polls in crucial midterm elections that could reshape the final 2 years of the Trump presidency. In Congress, the Democratic Party is hoping to take control of the House. But the topic of Israel and the war in Gaza, well, that topic is becoming one of the Democratic Party's biggest fault lines. DW Washington Bureau Chief Enos Pohl traveled across the country to meet the people at the heart of the divide and to ask whether the party can hold together.
2: For decades, support for Israel was one of the few issues that united Democrats. Today, it has become one of the party's deepest political fault lines.
3: Benjamin Netanyahu is a war criminal, the architect of a horrific genocide against the Palestinian people.
4: I will always ensure Israel has the ability to defend itself.
2: Those two voices capture a struggle reshaping one of America's two major political parties. The war in Gaza accelerated a shift that had already begun. What started as a foreign policy debate has become a question about the Democratic Party's future.
5: When people just saw the human toll of what was happening in the Middle East, you saw a lot of people start to shift. I also think that Israel has become very closely identified with the Republican Party and with the Trump administration, so you're seeing more pushback from Democrats now beginning to question some of their strategy and approach for what's happened in Gaza.
2: The shift didn't happen overnight. Years of growing criticism of Israeli government policies were amplified by the war in Gaza. What was once a bipartisan consensus has become one of the biggest generational divides inside the Democratic Party. Support for Israel has fallen sharply among Democratic voters, especially among younger Americans. That shift is increasingly reflected in Washington. For the first time, nearly half of House Democrats voted to block this year's military aid package to Israel.
6: Partyless, politically homeless, abandoned. I would say those are pretty accurate descriptions.
2: Rachel has been a Democrat her entire life. She asked us to not reveal her identity and even alter her voice. She fears speaking publicly about Israel could cost her her job.
6: I had a very uncomfortable moment about 2 weeks ago on the metro riding to work with my Star of David very visible and a Free Palestine plastered younger person sat opposite corner to me, and I just felt the weight, eyes boring into me. The things that I used to just walk around comfortably wearing or demonstrating Judaism, more and more I don't feel comfortable. And at the same time, I don't want to back down because I am proud of my Judaism.
7: Around probably 4 years ago, Israel was bipartisan. That wasn't the case anymore. And now it's getting very extreme. And there are fractions within the Democratic Party that are strictly anti-Israel.
5: I think that there are real questions about the way that the Jewish people are talked about, certainly. But I think that there people are trying to, I think, make distinctions between you can oppose Israel but not be anti-Semitic. So I think some of it is in the details, but certainly there is a lot of anti-Semitic discourse online. You see that in some of the far right. You see it from some of the far left.
2: For many younger Democrats, the war in Gaza has fundamentally changed how they see Israel and what they expect from their party. We joined a protest in Los Angeles, California.
8: I'm Jewish American and grew up in a household where I was told that sort of Israel would protect Jewish people, and I've seen this not to be the case. It means a lot to me to be coming out here and demanding that people recognize Palestinians' rights and the crimes that have been committed against Palestinians by Israel and backed by the U.S.
9: I've always voted Democratic except the last election. I couldn't vote for Kamala Harris. I didn't vote for anybody. I voted uncommitted. It's the first time in my life that I

0: couldn't vote. I got lost my home too, you know, because they were supporting a genocide.
1: Just across the street, a small group has come to defend Israel.
2: The Democratic Party has to, number one, make it very clear that anti-Semitism is not okay. Already, many people in the Democratic Party and in the Republican Party both are normalizing anti-Semitism.
1: As the discussion continues, emotions rise.
3: You guys are terrorists. All of that, just terror flag. Every one of us is a terrorist flag.
4: You are holding a sign, who needs Israel? Do you think Israel has the right to exist?
5: Do you think the United States has the right to exist? Do you think Germany has the right to exist? What does right to exist mean, Ines? What do you mean when you say right to exist? What does that mean? Does a genocidal state like Israel have a right to exist?
1: The debate reaches the Democratic leadership.
6: Without question, the alliance is at a crossroads. The most important thing a friend can do is to tell truth to a friend. The Prime Minister and his government have led Israel into a dead end.
1: Inside the party, another debate is unfolding.
7: The base of the Democratic Party became adamant that we needed to break our alliance with Israel. But the majority of the party elected officials, whose elections are bolstered largely by money arrayed against the wishes of the base in terms of policy, they will not break with money that is very heavily still connected to support for Israel. How do you get to a majority in Congress?
1: The next question being, can Democrats remain a coalition that houses the viewpoints of both, Rachel and the protests as we met in Los Angeles?
8: I think what's uniting the Democratic Party the most right now going into the midterm elections is President Trump. And so while some people may say that they may not vote for a Democratic candidate, I think ultimately the motivation to have a backlash against Trump is what's motivating voters more than anything.
4: But that's not a long-term solution.
8: No, I think it's one that the party is continuing to wrestle with. And I think, you know, we've certainly seen more candidates that are opposed to Israel aid winning, but the Israel lobby is still a very powerful one, even among Democratic and Republican politics. So I think that this election cycle is going to could really reshape the Congress.
1: For decades, Israel helped unite Democrats. Today, it is testing what kind of party they want to become.
9: Well, the day continues online. You'll find us on YouTube and other social media at DW News. You can follow me at Brent Goff TV. And remember, whatever happens between now and then, tomorrow is another day. Tomorrow is Wednesday. We'll see you then, everybody.

0: fighting against climate change and corruption. In Manila, the capital of the Philippines, resistance is growing against the country's elites.
1: Those people in power will determine who gets to live and who gets to be killed.
0: We're introducing the people committed to environmental protection and social justice.
2: Global Us. Next. Eco-Africa. What can a single sachet achieve that refrigeration can't?

0: In Kampala, nanotechnology is being used to extend the shelf life of fruit. An experiment to reduce food waste. A small solution with a big impact.
1: Eco Africa. In 60 minutes.

0: J.D. Vance.
1: J.D. Vance.
2: Behind the name, a story told from the inside.
3: Yeah, you may want to close the door.
2: A childhood overshadowed by his mother's addiction.
4: I didn't think about anything except just getting high.
2: From working class Ohio to America's elite, and for years, one of its sharpest critics.
5: Trump is a really bad candidate.
2: But sometimes politics rewrites loyalties.
6: This is incredible.
2: Is this just the beginning of something far bigger? J.D. Vance, the man after Trump, starts August 8th on DW.
7: Built in a day. Modular homes in Bangladesh. How the humble bee is protecting Kenya's coastline. And in the Philippines, Manila's fight against recurring floods.
8: When Typhoon Ondoy struck in 2009, it left most of Metro Manila submerged. It dumped an entire month's worth of rain in just a few hours. More than 200 people died, and hundreds of thousands of families were displaced from their homes.
9: We were victims of Typhoon Ondoy in 2009. So this is the first time I was able to see yung ganong magnitude ng flooding in Metro Manila. And I keep on wondering why.
8: That question became Professor Timothy James Cipriano's life's work. Today he studies why floods keep coming and why prevention isn't working. It's vital work as rainfall grows heavier and more erratic due to climate change, overwhelming defenses and putting millions at risk.
9: Based on evidence, there is an increase in temperature, therefore there is an increase of level of rainfall because of global warming, and then since there's a capacity for air to absorb more water vapor, mas lumalakas yung ulan.
8: From 1950 to 2024, annual precipitation in the Philippines increased by roughly 37%. What makes this trend even worse for Manila is its geography. The city sits on one of the country's widest floodplains. When storms strike, water has nowhere to go. This geographic disadvantage highlights the importance of natural defenses. High above Metro Manila's floodplain lies Musungi Geo Reserve, a lush landscape that acts like a natural sponge, absorbing rain before it can flow into the city below. Sisters Billy and Anne Dumaliang have made it their mission to protect this critical watershed, a lifeline against worsening floods. Today they're meeting a group of young visitors and seizing the moment to explain why preserving this area is vital for Manila.
10: The water that flows down these very steep mountains end up in the waterways in the Marikina and Pasig River before it ends up out in Manila Bay. And that's why, if you look at the geology, the topography of the area, it's naturally important to protecting the city from all of these flood that happens downstream.
8: When flooding occurs, it's the poorest people who are the hardest hit. Residents of informal settlements, like here in Sitio San Roque, a low-income neighborhood squeezed between skyscrapers, highways, and malls. This is where 16-year-old Eloisa lives. Flooding and its aftermath are part of her everyday life. Various urban development projects are supposed to mitigate the impact, but not for Eloisa's community. Water from higher-end neighborhoods

0: is diverted to keep those areas dry, but at the expense of Sitio San Roque.
1: Mas pinalakas po yung pagbaha po dito, lalo na po yung dun po sa may projects.
2: The flooding
1: po
2: here has gotten worse, especially around the Vertis North projects and community garden. The water gets discharged here into a creek that's connected to our area. So once all the water is released, there's a real possibility that it overflows.
1: May possible po talaga mag-overflow po yung ilog po dyan.
0: Eloisa lives with her parents in modest conditions. As the leader of Catamay Youth, the youth arm of the country's largest urban poor movement, she advocates for housing rights and fights to eradicate poverty.
2: I'm worried. I fear for our safety, especially when the water in Sitio San Roque gets really high. Sometimes it even enters the houses here.
0: Nearly 40% of Metro Manila's population live in informal settlements, often in low-lying areas with little drainage. When the water rises, there is no escape. The flimsy houses, built from wood and scrap metal, offer almost no protection. For many, flooding is no longer a rare occurrence. It shapes daily life.
2: We don't leave the house unattended, especially in the rainy season.
0: She aims to graduate high school in 2027. But floods make studying harder. Students can lose weeks of classes when schools close or are used as evacuation centers.
2: It affects my studies. One reason is that I can't concentrate properly when I keep thinking about it, wondering what will happen when the next flooding hits.
0: A fear made worse by the very people who should be protecting her community. There was outrage across the country when a vast corruption scheme was revealed inside the nation's flood control program that drained hundreds of billions of pesos from public funds. Investigations show that politicians, government officials and contractors colluded to inflate costs and systematically divert public money through kickbacks. In the latest corruption index, the Philippines has fallen to its worst position ever, 120th out of 182, underscoring how severely the country now lags behind other countries in the region.
3: What really frustrates me is they swore to the people that they're going to do their work, they will support and defend the constitution, they swore to serve the people, but they make decisions that did not benefit the people.
0: Timothy shows us what he means. Just outside the capital, flood defenses tell a troubling story. Projects declared complete that were never started, left unfinished, or built so poorly they failed to work. The result? Broken barriers and communities left exposed when the waters rise.
4: It is declared completed, but in reality, it's not really that complete. Kasi may mga unfinished pang mga structures na kailangan pang gawin. And doon sa banda doon, kita natin na may mga nasirang flood wall. Perhaps this is due to the previous flash floods that happened along Marikina River. So, kailangan ayusin din yon.
0: Since the scandal came to light, hundreds of thousands of Filipinos have taken to the streets, demanding accountability, justice, and an end to systemic corruption. The demonstrations have grown into one of the largest civic movements of recent years, challenging the political establishment and dominating headlines. Protesters march under the banner of transparency, calling for reforms that could reshape the country's future.

0: Like countless others, Timothy refuses to stay silent. For him, protesting is not just a choice, it is his duty. A fight for integrity in a system that has failed its people.
1: We cannot really afford to become silent in these kinds of issues. Because we're all taxpayers, and all of a sudden, you see government officials, contractors, and other key players in this corruption scandal. For me, as a science researcher, a protest is a form of my extension of expertise.
0: When heavy rain comes and the downpour lasts for days on end, Manila starts to flood. Water pools in LA is creeping into homes. For evacuation teams, this is when the work begins.
2: Escort this one first. We are transporting people for rescue, ma'am.
0: Pink works for the Barangay Disaster Team. It wasn't her dream job, but she's found purpose in it.
2: I really want to be helpful. So this is where I ended up, becoming a rescuer. This is what I do now. I help other people.
0: When the monsoon approaches, Pink goes from house to house, guiding residents to the nearest evacuation center. The rain is relentless, and when the wind picks up speed, every minute counts. It's a job that can be dangerous and stressful, especially when small children are involved. For Pink, a mother of three, that can be emotionally challenging.
2: I picked someone up here in Tangupay Extension. Because the water was already up to here. I was also carrying a baby. It was a difficult experience because I kept thinking of everything that could happen while I was carrying that baby.
0: When the waters rise, this is where people find refuge. During heavy monsoon rains in 2025, tens of thousands sought shelter in evacuation centers across the Philippines. For Pink, however, that's no comfort, but rather a stark reminder of the systemic failures of those in power.
2: If they weren't corrupt, maybe there would be fewer incidents. There wouldn't be as many accidents and so on. There wouldn't be situations that claim so many victims.
0: Pink keeps moving. She knows every second makes a difference for those who need urgent help. But while people like Pink struggle on the front lines, the roots of the crisis lie further upstream. What happens in the mountains decides how violently the floods hit the city. With healthy forest cover, only 20% of rainfall becomes surface runoff. Strip away that cover, and water cascades unchecked into rivers, overwhelming Metro Manila's defenses. Illegal resorts and unchecked construction threaten to wipe out this natural shield.
3: There's the threat of illegal and unauthorized development, such as swimming pool resorts inside the critical watershed. And unfortunately, some of those behind these private compounds are people in power or who were in power.
0: Power and privilege are often used to evade accountability.
3: It was really hard to promote enforcement because, in fact, the law is clear that if it's within the waterway easement, you have to demolish it and or penalize the perpetrators.
0: Despite lawsuits and intimidation, the sisters refuse to back down. Their weapon? Communication. With hundreds of thousands of followers online, they've turned Misungi Geo Reserve into a symbol of successful environmental stewardship and a destination for sustainable tourism.
3: A key part of our community is being able to bring people here, and that's why the geotourism component is very important, because if a tree falls in Masungi, people will hear about it.
0: Raising awareness is fundamental for the sisters, and with momentum building, they see a real opportunity.
3: Now we have the unique chance to turn things around, to reverse the trend, because Filipinos are getting more aware, they're getting more concerned. They are feeling the effects of bad governance and bad land use planning. People are dying.
0: In Manila, the rain will keep falling, but whether it brings disaster or not is up to those in power to decide.

0: In the Kenyan archipelago of Lamu, a visit to the beehives involves first crossing the sea, the Indian Ocean to be precise. For centuries, residents of these islands off Africa's east coast have lived from farming, fishing, and the sale of mangrove wood.
1: People were cutting to make limestone. That was the traditional cement used to construct most of our houses in Lamu. So, and with the extraction, any burning of limestone, they need a very high calorific firewood. Of course, that is mangroves. And with that, there is no selective harvesting. So they just chop down a whole area. They make sure they have tons and tons of firewood.
0: Rassam Mansour is a community leader who oversees projects in Lamu aimed at managing the mangrove forest sustainably. The beekeeping program is designed to provide an alternative source of income for people who have traditionally made a living from selling mangrove wood. The aim is to protect the mangroves from uncontrolled deforestation. Just how densely they grow becomes clear when we take a shortcut to Pate Island. At low tide, the water virtually disappears. To protect the propeller and outboard motor from hitting the bottom, we have to push the boat. Until even that becomes impossible, the boat is stuck. The only option, to wait for the tide to come in. Everyday life for people here, where the tides dictate all of life. Fish use the protection of the mangroves to spawn along the coast. The mangroves themselves have also adapted to work with the tides. They literally plant their own young shoots to reproduce and spread. Rassam demonstrates how their long seeds fall from the branches onto the damp sand, where they either take root immediately or they get washed away to another location by the high tide, only to sink into the sand there as the water recedes. Mangroves are hardy and adaptable, meaning they can grow in areas where other tree species couldn't survive, areas with tidal waters, sandbars, or even on old coral reefs. Thanks to their rapid growth, they also sequester significantly more carbon than other tree species. 60% of Kenya's mangroves grow in Lamu County. As the tide comes in, we're suddenly able to resume our journey. We're off to Pate Island. There we're met by Mohammed. For the past 4 years, he's overseen a kind of beekeeping cooperative in his village. He wants to show us the most remote bee colonies in the mangroves. He's heading out for one of his regular inspection trips. For a beekeeper, his commute to work is certainly a little different. Eventually, we reach the point where we can only continue on foot. Mohammed then reveals that he's actually allergic to bees.
2: When I'm bitten by bees, so I have to swell my body. So before I go there, I have to protect myself with the bee suit. So, but we have our colleagues, he can just go on without the protections.
0: It's all the more impressive that Mohammed still became a beekeeper, earning his living from honey rather than wood. He only goes near the beehives when fully covered. He says protecting the mangroves is worth the risk.
3: We have understanding now the mangrove is very important. Normally, is blocking the current of the sea to block to the town, current the wind to block to the town. So then we come to know all there's need of the mangrove

0: be protected for the future and the generations.
1: It's now high tide, and the waters of the Indian Ocean are up to our thighs in the forest. When the beekeepers arrive at the hives, they discover that one colony has chosen to build its combs on the outside of the hive. They harvest only capped combs of stored honey that are ready to eat. The bees provide the beekeepers with honey and deter loggers who would otherwise cut down the mangroves here.
2: We are all protected with the suits, so we cannot come here just like that. So it means anyone else who wants to come here and do some form of degradation or just deforest these mangroves will be beaten by the bees and will be chased away by the bees. So they serve as a source of protection and again as a source of income.
3: Here, während der Flut.
4: Walking through this deep water at high tide through a mangrove forest like this is not easy. Everywhere you look, there are dead mangrove trunks and roots underwater. It's really difficult going. It's certainly not the most convenient place to keep bees. But harvesting wood wouldn't be easy here either.
1: Back home, Mohammed presses and filters the freshly harvested honeycombs. The honey is sold mainly to local residents. That's partly because not everyone is yet convinced by the new source of income. Some would rather still make a living from harvesting mangrove wood.
0: We have to secure to the community so that they appreciate on what they are doing, so that in feeling that they are benefiting. So to remove the enemies in our project, so that if they didn't benefit, they will be very easy to destroy your project.
1: For Rassam, the priority is to align beekeeping with the needs of the local people, both as a new source of income and as a way of protecting the mangroves.
2: It is very important and very crucial to scale it up and create more awareness within the communities, because some of the communities fear bees. We are sure that with more awareness and education for the young people, where you can teach a child that it's not optional to depend on the mangroves for survival, especially through cutting.
1: More than 70 bee colonies are already protecting the mangrove forests of Lamu, and 100 more are now planned for the future.

0: It's taken just a few days to put up the house this Bangladeshi family ordered for themselves. They bought it here, at a huge display home centre come construction site. 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Mobile prefab homes.
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0: The houses are especially popular here on the south coast. 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He delivers 8 to 10 houses per month.
1: The demand for these houses has increased massively compared to the old days. 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After we made online videos, people across Bangladesh got to know about our ready-made homes.
0: It's not just heavy rainfall and flooding that drive demand for wooden prefab houses like these. Many Bangladeshis working abroad order them. 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

0: customers.
1: Most of our buyers are online customers. They're Bangladeshis who live abroad. People who buy these houses abroad don't have someone dependable back home who can look after the construction of a house like this for a month and more. So they come to us, and we install the house at their designated location within 2 to 3 days.
0: This woman's husband is one of those who lives abroad. He sent her to choose a house, and she has very specific ideas about what she wants.
2: Here there'll be a bedroom. There'll be another bedroom on the other side. And this part will be decorated with a sofa and other furniture to be used as a drawing room. On one side there'll be a bathroom, washroom and kitchen.
0: She's chosen a simple house for $4,000. The dealer has been able to steadily expand his business. While his father used only wood from Bangladesh, he now also orders it from Malaysia or Nigeria.
1: The main attraction of our traditional house is this veranda. Craftsmen from other parts of Bangladesh can't build houses with this veranda. Only craftsmen from here can. This ceiling protects residents from the summer heat. People can sit here and enjoy tea or coffee. To keep the railing strong, we always use ironwood. This Nigerian ironwood doesn't decay. It's guaranteed for 70 or 80 years.
0: The craftsmen also deliver the houses themselves, sometimes driving hundreds of kilometers across the country. Within a single day, the house is almost completely rebuilt. And the family is delighted.

0: Eco Africa. What can a single sachet achieve that refrigeration can't? In Kampala, nanotechnology is being used to extend the shelf life of fruit. An experiment to reduce food waste. A small solution with a big impact.
1: Eco Africa. In 30 minutes. 24 hours in Young China. Their idea of the good life is more self-focused and self-determined.
2: I want to become a rock star.
1: China's youth is breaking with traditions and expectations and living its own version of the Chinese dream. How will this new mindset change the country? The Chinese dream in 75 minutes. It really couldn't be simpler. Watch the latest news while simultaneously learning German with Kurz und Leicht. Check out three current news events in subtitled videos. Challenging German words are explained, quick and easy, short and sweet. Find us on dw.com, Kurz und Leicht, and social media. Video news for learning German, Kurz und Leicht. It starts with a moment witnessed, impossible to ignore. And suddenly, a story unfolds. We tell stories that take shape under pressure.
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1: 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We examine conflict from up close.
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5: 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It's Russia against Putin Day.
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This is DW News, our top stories. France is braced for the arrival of the summer's fourth heatwave as wildfires continue to rage close to the western city of Bordeaux. One fire has burned an area four times the size of Paris. Around 330,000 people have been evacuated across France and neighbouring Spain, where a number of blazes are also burning out of control. Japan's public broadcasters say several people were killed when a shopping centre partially collapsed after a 6.8 magnitude earthquake struck the southern island of Kyushu. The fire service says many people remain trapped. A tsunami advisory was issued and then later withdrawn. Tremors from the quake were felt as far away as South Korea. The US military says Iran has launched a number of ballistic missiles at its bases in the Middle East, ending a pause in fighting that began at the weekend. The cessation of attacks followed weeks of escalating violence in the Strait of Hormuz, which remains largely closed to maritime traffic. US Central Command says that all Iranian missiles were successfully intercepted.

0: What happens to societies where women remain invisible? They lose ideas, power, a part of their future. We showcase the daily victories of women. We share their stories from the female point of view. Together, we see.
1: Russia is one of the world's biggest grain exporters, and the wheat harvest is currently in full swing. But getting Russian grain to global markets, that is becoming increasingly challenging. As Ukraine increases its attacks in the Black Sea and the Sea of Azov, Moscow is searching for alternative transport routes. But each comes with major logistical and security risks, as well as additional costs. DW's Yuri Reshetta reports.
2: Russia's wheat harvest is underway. But as grain begins to be transported from the fields, a key question is emerging. How will it all be exported? Traditional shipping routes are becoming increasingly dangerous. By stepping up attacks on Russian vessels in the Sea of Azov and the Black Sea, Ukraine is putting pressure on Moscow's export logistics and forcing it to look for alternatives.
3: The Russian government has acknowledged it's looking for alternative shipping routes, although officials have offered few details. The options are limited. The bigger question is whether these alternatives are economically viable and whether they are safe.
2: Russia and Ukraine are among the world's largest grain exporters. Most Russian wheat is grown in the country's southern regions, although Russia has also expanded grain production in occupied parts of Ukraine. Roughly a quarter of the harvest is shipped via inland waterways to ports on the Sea of Azov. From there, vessels usually travel along the southern maritime route through the Kerch Strait into the Black Sea, then on to deep water ports and onward to global markets. But since July, that route has come under increasing attack. There is no

0: independent information on the number or type of vessels that have been hit. According to the Ukrainian military, the goal is to target all ships that help sustain Russia's war machine.
1: Ukraine is forcing Russia to redeploy air defenses. That makes it easier for Ukraine to

0: Potential export hubs include Baltic ports such as Primorsk, St. Petersburg, Ust-Luga and Kaliningrad.
1: If the south becomes unusable because of continued attacks, exports would have to be redirected through the Baltic. But that route is already crowded with oil tankers, and no one can guarantee those ports won't come under attack too.
0: Those concerns are already becoming reality. Several Baltic seaports, including St. Petersburg, were targeted by Ukrainian drone attacks in June of this year.
2: But what about Russia's Arctic ports? Are they safe?
0: The key Arctic hubs are Murmansk, Arkhangelsk, Sabetha, Dudinka, Tiksi and Pevek, all scattered along Russia's vast Arctic coastline, which stretches some 24,000 kilometers. Could Russia manage exports on that scale from Arctic ports? Experts are skeptical.
3: It's very difficult and risky in terms of the weather. There is no available infrastructure for wheat logistics, and there is no specialized ship to transport this wheat through the Northern Sea route, at least not just 2 months in a year, but for a longer period.
2: There is another concern, security. Arctic ports have so far been spared the kind of attacks seen in southern Russia. But analysts warn that could change.
0: Ukraine says it has now domestically produced drones and missiles capable of striking targets up to 3,000 kilometers away.
2: For now, Russia faces a dilemma. Whatever route Moscow chooses, it's likely to be more expensive, with no guarantee of safety.
4: And joining me now is Joseph Glauber, one of the world's leading analysts of global grain markets and food security. He's a former chief economist at the U.S. Department of Agriculture and is now with the International Food Policy Research Institute, where he tracks the impact of war on food supplies. Mr. Glauber, it's good to have you with us. Russia, as we said earlier, it's the world's top wheat exporter. If Ukraine can seriously disrupt these shipping routes, how big of a problem is that for Moscow?
5: Well, I think it could be a big problem for Moscow, for sure, a bigger problem for the world that needs that wheat, I might add. But right now, I mean, most of the activity have been in the Sea of Azov, as was mentioned in the program. The main Russian port, however, is outside of the Sea of Azov, beyond the Kerch Strait, and shipping has been going out of there, although the Black Sea, as you mentioned in your report, has become their ships have become targets in the Black Sea. And we understand that insurance rates and other things have been going up because of this.
4: Can Russia realistically replace its Black Sea export corridor?
5: Not easily. I mean, I think it was mentioned the Baltic ports and certainly the Arctic ports. Those are very, very expensive. The country is plumbed, if you will, to bring grain out through the Black Sea, and it's, you know, one of the cheapest wheat in the world. To turn that around and force that to go up to the Baltic Sea or the Arctic, and I think the Arctic, as was mentioned by the other commentator, is just out of the question, but those would all be at very, very high costs, and it would, I think, make Russian wheat largely uncompetitive.
4: These attacks, could they actually start reducing Russian wheat exports, or is Russia still able to move grain to market?
5: My understanding is they're still able to move grain. That most of the activity out of Novorossiysk, which is the, I'm probably pronouncing that wrong, but it's the major Russian port just below the Kerch Strait in the Black Sea, that grain continues to go out of that. That's their main port for grain exports. And for what I understand, is that has not been affected by this.
4: How much pain can Ukraine inflict on Russia's economy by targeting grain exports?
5: I think as far as the overall economy is concerned, probably small. I mean, certainly Russia needs export earnings. We're talking about wheat, by the way, but, you know, we could also talk about fertilizer exports, because a lot of fertilizer comes out of that region as well. And as for the world, we already know about how fertilizer exports have been affected out of because of the Strait of Hormuz. So adding Russia, which is, again, one of the largest fertilizer producers in the world and exporters, would also be very, very bad for overall, particularly for agriculture.
4: Are grain markets, are they paying enough attention to this risk that we're talking about? I mean, is it on the radar?
5: I think

0: Yeah, no, I think it's absolutely on the radar. Understand that wheat prices peaked back in 2022 at the height of the few months right after the Russian invasion of Ukraine. They've been coming down since then. It's been a pretty dormant market, frankly, until the last 3 or 4 months. Some of that's driven by weather. We have a very poor crop in the U.S. Canada area plantings are down. We have a potential El Niño that already Russian, excuse me, Australian wheat producers have planted less wheat. So wheat prices have already come up, but this renewed hostility in the Black Sea has increased wheat volatility. So if you look at futures markets and other indicators, we see increased volatility.
1: If Russian exports, if they're disrupted, who is going to feel it first? Is it going to be Russia? Is it going to be the countries who are dependent on grain imports? Or are we talking about consumers worldwide who are going to feel it first?
0: Well, I think certainly these are global markets. So if you disrupt supplies coming out of the Black Sea, and again, let me make sure we're talking about the Black Sea and not say the Sea of Azov, which is much smaller quantities. If we are really disrupting Russian exports, then that will really show up in higher wheat prices for sure. Now, how that affects things like food, a lot of countries get a lot of their calories from wheat, particularly in the Mid East and North Africa. We saw that in 2022 with the Russian invasion of Ukraine. They were able to source wheat from other locations. Again, there's a lot of wheat out in the world right now, but we are looking at reduced harvest for many of the major exporting countries. So this could mean a further spike in wheat prices.
1: For years, we have worried about Ukrainian grain exports. Are Russian exports now becoming the bigger story?
0: Well, don't forget that Russia has retaliated by hitting the Odessa ports very heavily and, in fact, hitting some grain loading facilities, which in the past, more or less, oftentimes escaped some of the damage to those ports. So Ukraine grain has been affected as well, and they still are a significant exporter. I think the projections were for them to export almost 15 million tons this year. So I don't want to do a direct comparison like that, but certainly Russia accounts for about 20% of wheat exports. So if you were to actually knock out Russia exports, that would be a big concern to the rest of the world for sure.
1: Joseph Glauber. Mr. Glauber, good to have you on the program. Good to get your valuable insights. Obviously, a lot of experience there. Thank you.
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Nearly 70% of India's population lives in villages. Experts say villages are key to net zero carbon dioxide emissions. Could they be the key to helping India meet its carbon neutral targets by 2050? But progress in villages is slower compared to cities. Change is slow and old habits die hard. Yet some rural areas have reduced their carbon footprint. How close will your village be to net zero by 2050? Geeta Kumari is an 18-year-old woman who lives in Sirsa Machipur village near Uttar Pradesh's Noida city. About 2,750 people live here. It's not very far from the capital New Delhi but lags behind in terms of development. Geeta is a science teacher at the village's secondary school.

0: Eco Africa. What can a single sachet achieve that refrigeration can't? In Kampala, nanotechnology is being used to extend the shelf life of fruit. An experiment to reduce food waste. A small solution with a big impact.
1: Eco Africa. Next. 24 hours in Young China. Their idea of the good life is more self-focused and self-determined.
2: I want to become a rock star.
1: China's youth is breaking with traditions and expectations and living its own version of the Chinese dream. How will this new mindset change the country? The Chinese Dream in 45 minutes.

0: In a world full of noise, when truth becomes a matter of opinion, we believe in the facts, just the facts.
1: It's not about being first. We take the time to understand.
0: Good journalism, it digs where it hurts.
2: This is a daily situation.
3: And it brings clarity to complex issues.
0: This is where we sit.
1: For stories that matter.
3: For the bigger picture.
0: For you.
4: Displacement in the context of climate change is not about people moving from A to B. It's about loss.
5: Climate refugees. They've all lost something. Their homes, prospects, security. A global challenge that hits the most vulnerable the hardest. How do we all deal with it?
6: Ya no podía más, no soportaba más. Yo soy fuerte, soy una guerrera y para antes que va, decía yo.
5: Climate Refugees starts August 22nd on DW.
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8: Did you know that in sub-Saharan Africa, up to 40% of our fruit and vegetable is wasted before it reaches the customer?
7: What a waste.
9: Uganda is losing mountains of fruits and veggies every day. What if a tiny sachet could save these tons of fruits and veggies from rotting? How do you save your bananas when they've turned brown? Banana bread? Banana milk? Moonlight does it the Ugandan way. She turns them into fried pancakes, mixing them with cassava flour.
10: When I make pancakes, I don't recover all the losses, but at least I gain something. I get something out of it.
9: But often, there's too much waste. What she can't use, she throws away and pays for it to be collected.
10: The rubbish is also expensive. It's expensive, and those people don't want to know. Or I have made losses, or I did not sell anything, it's okay.
9: Approximately 1.3 billion tons of food produced is wasted. On the African continent, up to 40% spoils before reaching the consumers. Uganda's storage and transport system is failing, and researchers say the consequences go far beyond rotting fruit.
11: Close to 70% of municipal waste in Kampala is food waste. This rot promotes growth of microorganisms, increase the spread of diseases, they're public nuisance.
9: The rapid decomposition of organic waste is responsible for 58% of methane emissions. Methane is to blame for around 30% of the rise in global temperatures. And decomposing garbage isn't just a problem in the capital, Kampala. If too many pineapples ripen at once, farmers can't find buyers. Some have dumped their harvest by the roadside after losing hope. Once pineapples ripen, they go bad fast. I tried selling them in Mitiana, where they aren't grown, but they didn't sell. To address this problem, Makerere University has trained over 2,000 students in food processing and preservation. Here, fruits are turned into pulp and pasteurized. What would spoil in a week can now last more than a year if refrigerated. Even the waste has value. Orange peel, for example, contains pectin, used as a thickener and a gelling agent.
12: Pectin is the one which provides strength for the fruit. So this acidic fruits, some of them, like citrus fruits, are believed to have a lot of pectin. Pectin acts as a stabilizer in the dairy products and also in jam making.
9: But back to the fruit vendors at the Kampala market. One scientist has found a way to make the vendors' produce last longer without refrigeration. Biotechnologist Gift Arnold Mugisha developed the idea as a student at Makerere University. His solution uses nanotechnology, extremely small materials engineered to work at a microscopic level. We are talking minuscule. A single nanoparticle can be as small as 1 to 100 nanometers wide. And a nanometer is up to 100,000 times smaller than a human hair. Nanomaterials have unique physical and chemical qualities that differ from conventional materials. Their properties can be adapted at this microscopic level. Mugisha uses that to produce bio-based nanoenzymes to improve the longevity of fruits. He discovered that by surrounding fruits with these enzymes, he can extend their shelf life by up to 31 days.

0: We use electrospinning technology to be able to create nanofibers, which nanofibers are branded into our formulation that we pack in our sachets, like you see here. They are able to infiltrate the fruit on a molecular level.
1: The sachets release natural compounds that interact with gases around the fruit, slowing activity of microbes and enzymes that cause decay.
0: Because this tomato is alive, it's alive, it's breathing, it's respiring. So what we do, we curtail those processes and we keep the tomato metabolizing at a very slower state.
1: But the sachets can also have the opposite effect if farmers need faster ripening to meet market demand.
0: I can give an example of plantain. Plantain comes from the field when it's green. But for consumers, and to unlock the nutrients, plantain is more nutrient-filled when it's ripened up. So with this, we are able to accelerate that ripening and provide fruit very quickly for consumption or for sale.
1: Today, more than 500 vendors are using the sachets, primarily in Kampala. Two big Ugandan food exporters have also adopted them. Vendors say Mugisha's sachets make a big difference, even if improvement is needed. The sachets that accelerate ripening still need work, but those that delay ripening appear to be effective. Beyond food security and income, food waste is a global public health and environmental issue. Reducing food loss is not just about saving crops.
0: So when fruits spoil, the energy, the water, the resources, the transportation that has been used in transporting, growing these fruits is wasted. That means there is another reinvestment that is done, which increases, actually it doubles the carbon footprint.
1: With further funding, Mugisha aims to scale distribution across Uganda's food industry. His work shows how technological solutions can be significant in rising to global challenges and help feed people on the ground here in Uganda.
2: During research for my report, I learned that nearly 40% of all food produced in Africa is wasted every year. That really stayed with me. And when I was filming, what stood out was how much resource and effort goes into food production, yet this food doesn't make it to consumers, even as many people go hungry every day. It made me realize that the challenge isn't just about how much food we produce, but how we preserve it, distribute it, and consume it.
3: To grow our vegetable, we need sweet water. In Tanzania and Kenya, more than 2 million people depend on water from Mount Kilimanjaro and Mount Kenya, which together with the Rwenzori Mountains hold the last glaciers in Africa. But rivers are drying up, weather patterns are changing. Will communities be able to adapt?
4: Finally, the water is flowing again. Robert Njogu Karanja's potato plants are in full bloom and need a drink regularly. But water is now a precious commodity at the foot of Mount Kenya.
5: Before climate change hit us, the rain patterns were very predictable. On March 15th, there would be rainfall, but this year it started on March 5th. That never used to happen.
4: From droughts to heavy rain, the weather here has changed dramatically. Another problem, warming temperatures are rapidly melting Mount Kenya's ice reserves. Around 95% of its glaciers have disappeared. By 2030, the ice caps which have crowned Mount Kenya since the last ice age could be gone completely. Africa's glaciers have long revealed how rapidly the Earth's climate is changing. The water supply of the entire region depends on their meltwater. Time is running out for small farmers in the valley. To survive, they need to adapt to the changed conditions as quickly as possible. The first challenge, how to best use the available water. On the wind-sheltered side of the mountain, the farmers use hand-dug ponds to collect rainwater. Each pond can hold up to 100,000 liters of water. A solar-powered pump transports the water to fields higher up the slope.
6: Water pan

0: The water ponds help us harvest rainwater, but our main challenge is that when the dry season is prolonged, the water levels go down and we do not have dam liners. So if we could get dam liners, we could store water for longer periods.
1: The ponds help to conserve the water that's available, which is key. The strawberries on his farm are kept supplied with drip irrigation, which uses very little water. His neighbor, Anthony Wanjegi, previously dug two new wells on his farm, but both have since dried up again.
2: So, we
0: are trying to encourage farmers to harvest the water that's available. Since everyone has a rooftop over their home, we ask them to collect the water and store it in tanks for use at home. Water from the river is also okay, but there's so many who rely on it. So when we harvest rainwater or dig boreholes, like I have in my house, so that everyone has water to use.
1: Collecting rainwater helps during the worst dry periods, but if the water table drops too low, there's still a problem. The last drought took a heavy toll on Anthony Wanjigi's avocado trees, leaving them vulnerable to pests and diseases. To improve things long-term, the soil needs to be revitalized. The highest point of this farm now hosts a small grove of trees that store water. The seedlings come from his own nursery. In the meadow below, he's planted Napier grass. This low-maintenance grass has an extensive root system, reaching up to 4.5 meters deep into the soil. There, it finds water, prevents erosion, and stops minerals from being washed away. The animals on the farm are real fans too. It's very nutritious, and studies show that Napier grass can save up to 48% on water. The next step is to convince the farmers not to rely on just one crop. They're receiving support from the Kenyan Ministry of Agriculture. Mary Wahito Wanjiru visits Mount Kenya regularly to advise the farmers.
3: We are really encouraging farmers to diversify in whatever they are practicing in their farms. They should not do the monocropping. They should adapt paint and aping and try as much as possible to plant multiple crops in their farms.
1: The more farmers diversify the crops they grow, the better they can adapt to climate change. Alongside the lucrative avocados, farmers here are now also growing hardy millet as well as various fruits and vegetables. The ministry supplies them with high-quality seeds and sustainable fertilizer. Mary Wanjiru looks at the farmers' books and advises on which crops to sow when. The ministry wants the farmers to form cooperatives in the long term to strengthen their position in the market.
3: We encourage and bring all the society people together, make sure they are in groups, self-help groups, and with that, we are able to draw many partners who will engage them in contract farming. Apart from that, when they aggregate, they have the bargaining power of making sure that their produce are sold at a very profitable price.
1: If everything goes to plan, the Kenyan highlands will become a hotspot for high-quality food. Sustainability also sparks entirely new business ideas. Avocado farmer Anthony Wanjigi is now making good money with grafted avocado trees. He crosses the popular but water-hungry Hass avocados with native varieties, which are more resistant to pests and requires less water. Recently, he sold over 3,000 of his hybrid seedlings in a single day, a success story from Mount Kenya that will hopefully be followed by many more.
4: Two-thirds of our fresh water is stored in glaciers. So it's no wonder that researchers all over the world are taking a keen interest in them. Let's head to Europe for an expedition to the Alps.

0: We drilled this pole into the ice 4 days ago. So now I'm going to measure the distance from the glacier's surface to the mark on the pole. And I can see it's dropped by almost 37 centimetres. So it's melted by a considerable amount in such a few days. The glaciers in the Austrian Alps are rapidly disappearing, and with them, a vital resource. High mountain regions are vulnerable ecosystems and act as water reservoirs. But glacial retreat and the melting of the snow cover is having dramatic consequences. The Glacier Space Project, a partnership between universities in Austria and Germany, is measuring climatic changes directly on the glacier. An 8-metre-tall tower fitted with high-resolution sensors records temperature, wind and turbulence. The instruments show exactly how much and how quickly ice is melting. When glaciers shrink, it affects the regional climate. And that's what interests us most. What happens as glaciers get smaller? Are there feedback effects that could accelerate melting even further? And what does glacier loss mean for water? Glaciers feed our rivers. They're like the water towers of the world. But in many regions, their maximum possible water output has already passed or will shrink within the next 2 to 3 decades. The consequences will be severe. First floods, then droughts. Water is a key focus area of our research group. We have several ongoing projects. One of them is here. This is basic research aimed at understanding how processes work in a mountain region. Then we also have projects in Costa Rica and Uzbekistan. There, the focus is on how we can develop strategies to adapt in the future when problems with water become even more extreme than they already are in some regions. Nearly 5,000 kilometres away in the Indian Himalayas, a method has been developed to retain water at high altitudes using an artificial glacier. It was created by diverting mountain streams. The water sprays out like a geyser from a vertical pipe and freezes into a cone-shaped ice formation during the cold season, a so-called ice stupor. It remains frozen until the spring sun warms the fields and the plants can absorb the water. But time is running out. In the Himalayas, with its vast glacier fields, ice is retreating at an alarming rate. 26 billion tons per year. Up to 80% could disappear by the end of the century. East Africa's glaciers could be gone completely by 2050. And in Europe, up to 90% of alpine ice could vanish by the end of the century, unless we do everything in our power to halt climate change and global warming, as was actually agreed at the 2015 World Climate Conference in Paris. Of course, we've probably already missed the target of limiting warming to 1.5 degrees Celsius. But there's still time to turn things around, to find ways of reducing emissions and stabilizing the climate so that we will still keep our glaciers for a few more years.
1: Now let's take you to the stars. The Karoo is a vast semi-desert in South Africa that covers around one-third of the country. Now, it is so inhospitable that only very few people live there. That makes it ideal for an unusual partnership between soil and the stars.
2: Amy Levy-Sahi always dreamed of the stars like her forefathers, the sand people of southern Africa. Now 24, she teaches local students and tourists about how indigenous people interpreted the night sky, working as an astro guide.
3: It's basically about how we can combine the indigenous stories, which the sand people I'm here to tell regarding the cosmos and to see how we can make a tourism experience out of it.
2: Amy Lee lives in the remote town of Carnarvon in the Karoo Desert. Its isolated location and dry, hot climate have created harsh living conditions for thousands of years. Yet these inhospitable conditions have also led to minimal light and electronic pollution, perfect for stargazing. So perfect, in fact, that the area has been chosen to build the world's largest radio telescope project, capable of detecting signals dating from the very beginnings of the universe. For this deprived area, the Square Kilometer Array, or SKA, is not only providing an economic boost. The SKA has the potential to revive the area's neglected ecosystem too, almost by chance. As part of South Africa's successful project bid, an area of 135,000 hectares surrounding the telescope site was declared the Meerkat National Park in 2020, located just 90 kilometers from Carnarvon. The park was not meant for tourism, but to protect the sensitive astronomical instruments from interference. But this special status is allowing conservationists and researchers to begin to restore the fragile ecosystem and undo the damage caused by centuries of farming and overgrazing. Veinand Karlitz is a botanist who studies quiver tree populations in the park. These iconic succulents are indigenous to South Africa and Namibia. As the area of the Meerkat National Park used to be farmland, a lot of the trees have been damaged by animals.
4: These leaves are very tasty to animals, so especially the young ones as they pop up, sheep, goats, things like that. Oftentimes you'll have bark stripped away from how the animal scratched it to get to the moisture that's inside the xylem.
2: To revive the ecosystem, the Environmental Observation Network, which Khalid works for, is collaborating with Sandparks, the public authority managing the national park. The area was once inhabited by the black rhino and various antelope species. These days, few animals roam here. But Hendrik Malgas, the park manager, has ambitious plans.
5: We are busy with vegetation monitoring at this moment to see what are the numbers we can put in. Well, we are looking at reintroducing gemsbok, red artibis, springbok, then eland as well. Yeah. That's what we could reintroduce as early as June, July 2026.
2: Since monitoring the vegetation and wildlife with video traps, Malgas has found that the kudu and springbok populations have increased, but also bird life has become more abundant, especially around the many little watering holes that provide relief in these arid surroundings.
5: We've counted about 18 to 22 breeding pairs of black eagle in the park, which is quite a very high number. So that's a very positive thing for the birds and biodiversity in general.
2: The Karoo was completely underwater about 200 million years ago. Now it struggles with decade-long droughts, making it even harder for life to exist. When white settlers started farming in the area in the late 18th century, they planted alien trees that destabilized the water table for generations, furthering soil degradation and a loss in biodiversity. Hendrik Malgas and his team are therefore clearing the area of invasive species, a process that might take decades. But the conservationist believes that they can restore the ecosystem close to what it was like before, also thanks to the SKA.
5: We would not have had 135,000 hectares under protection if it wasn't for this project. And a relationship between development and biodiversity and conservation, it is needed. So the one can employ people and can boost the economy and stuff like that, and the other one can look after the environment. So it's a 50-50 relationship that works very well.
2: Back to Carnarvon and Amy Lee Fisahi, whose training was funded by Sireo, the public entity that runs the SKA project in South Africa. The Astro Guide says that the SKA project is already transforming her community.
3: Since operating in the area, there've been a lot of youngsters that the SKA helped to get out of town, paying for their studies. And then some of those people actually came back after studying and are working on site currently.
2: As she cannot yet live from astroguiding, Amy Lee works as an assistant teacher at the local high school. Whenever she can, she takes students out into the fields to teach them about the Sand People's knowledge of medicinal plants and their special bond with nature. Now it is time to prepare a traditional supper for tonight's bonfire.
3: Most of the kids, they come out.

0: Out of households that they don't always have everything at home, you see. So I think that some of them they are grateful for the little meal that they get wherever, whenever.
1: Here, under the stars, the community connects to the San traditions again. Dancing and singing during a full or new moon was a way of seeking blessings from nature.
0: They saw nature as something that they should look after and keep safe for themselves and also for their children.
1: Amy Lee's vision for a brighter future comes alive as ancient culture and modern conservation efforts meet under the same stars.
2: Well, and that's it for this episode. See you next week for more uplifting stories.
3: In the meantime, check our channels or write to us and share your thoughts.

0: 24 hours in Young China. Their idea of the good life is more self-focused and self-determined.
1: I want to become a rock star.
0: China's youth is breaking with traditions and expectations and living its own version of the Chinese dream. How will this new mindset change the country? The Chinese dream in 15 minutes.
2: That has just created a lot of instability.
3: 10 years ago, Britain left the EU. Brexit was supposed to mark a fresh start. Instead, it brought 5 prime ministers in 7 years, amidst political crises, economic challenges, and a society under strain. What lies ahead for the new prime minister?
0: Made in Germany. In 90 minutes.

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1: Behind the name, a story told from the inside.
2: Yeah, you may want to close the door.
1: A childhood overshadowed by his mother's addiction.
3: I didn't think about anything except just getting high.
1: From working class Ohio to America's elite, and for years, one of its sharpest critics.
4: Trump is a really bad candidate.
1: But sometimes politics rewrites loyalties.
5: This is incredible.
1: Is this just the beginning of something far bigger? J.D. Vance, the man after Trump, starts August 8th on DW.
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0: This is DW News, our top stories. France is braced for the arrival of the summer's fourth heatwave as wildfires continue to rage close to the western city of Bordeaux. One fire has burned an area four times the size of Paris. Around 330,000 people have been evacuated across France and neighbouring Spain, where a number of blazes are also burning out of control. Japan's public broadcasters say several people were killed when a shopping centre partially collapsed after a 6.8 magnitude earthquake struck the southern island of Kyushu. The fire service says many people remain trapped. A tsunami advisory was issued and then later withdrawn. Tremors from the quake were felt as far away as South Korea. The US military says Iran has launched a number of ballistic missiles at its bases in the Middle East, ending a pause in fighting that began at the weekend. The cessation of attacks followed weeks of escalating violence in the Strait of Hormuz, which remains largely closed to maritime traffic. US Central Command says that all Iranian missiles were successfully intercepted.
1: They ask questions, they challenge, they expose. But journalism is under threat from violence, censorship, financial pressure, and an aggressive surge in fake news.
2: Journalism gives us perspective. Understanding the world is something we do together. Because together, we see.
3: The attack at Berlin's Pride celebrations has exposed flaws in Germany's approach to combating extremism. The alleged killer was a 21-year-old German man with a past that had already raised many red flags. Back in May, he was found guilty of preparing a serious act of violence endangering the state, but was out on preliminary probation. He had attended court-ordered meetings with experts in de-radicalization due to his history of Islamist extremism. But the head of the organization that met the alleged killer, identified as Abdul B, told DW he was unfit for counseling.
4: This person was absolutely not apt for a de-radicalization training because he didn't show any interest in opening up.
3: That's Cornelia Lotthammer, director of Germany's Violence Prevention Network. Her organization works with school children, prison inmates, convicted extremists, and people considered vulnerable to radicalization. So how does somebody become drawn to violent extremism? Is the Abdul B case an isolated incident, or does it go far deeper? And what's being done to stop radicalization before it turns violent? The experts trying to prevent this say they're seeing a worrying trend.
4: We have also seen that in the past years, the people we work with are getting younger and younger. So this is a tendency that we can see, that offenders are becoming younger.
3: So Lotthammer says Germany isn't just dealing with extremism, it's dealing with extremism that's reaching young people.
4: The ground is always that there is some unhappiness and some lack in the actual daily life.
3: Now, we often talk about extremism as an ideology problem, but what if it starts much earlier than that? What makes someone vulnerable to a message promising belonging, purpose, and certainty in the first place? If extremists are recruiting a new generation in Germany, then who exactly are they recruiting? According to Lotthammer, there's no single profile of a person who becomes radicalized. No simple checklist, but there are patterns.
4: We have observed

For instance, unstable families, or violence in the family, or drug abuse in the family. We have seen youth that had bad experiences, like the parents.

0: different.
1: Now, to be clear, most people who experience hardship never become extremists. That's not what Lauthammer is saying. Most people who experience family problems, trauma, or instability never become radicalized. What she is saying is that extremist groups are very good at spotting vulnerabilities and exploiting them. They offer answers to people who feel lost, certainty to people who feel confused, and belonging to people who feel like they don't belong anywhere.
0: Between 13 and 18, everybody is vulnerable in a certain way. People are finding their identity.
1: Now, teenage years are difficult for many. You're trying to figure yourself out. But what's the difference today? Well, young people have almost limitless access to an online world in ways previous generations simply didn't. And there's another trend that stands out. While women are also represented in de-radicalization programs in Germany, the majority of those involved in violent extremism are young men. Lauthammer says that isn't a coincidence.
0: In the cases we deal with, this is also a question of masculinity, that we have a toxic masculinity and we have role models that are propagated in these ideologies like Islamism and also right-wing extremism, where men have a special role. And I think this might be attractive to many men, that they can gain or regain a role that our democratic and open and pluralistic societies do not offer them. And we can see many similarities between those two ideologies. We call it hyper-masculinity.
1: We often think of different radical movements in isolation, whether it's Islamist extremism or far-right extremism. But Lauthammer says they have similarities. They offer a vision of the world in which men have status and power, as well as a traditional leading role in society. Now, for some young men who feel alienated, ignored, or uncertain about the future, this can be an attractive option. And that's where social media enters the story.
0: I mean, our very early projects started in 2001 with right-wing extremists on the countryside around Berlin. And they had no means but to meet at the bus stop in their little village. And they had some youth institution, maybe if they were lucky, where they could meet and exchange. And this has totally changed now, of course, because we have a vivid exchange online. And people get radicalized very easily and quicker than before. Although we would not really say that there's this lone wolf phenomenon, because you are never a lone wolf, because you're interconnected with a lot of people also online. And we have to realize that there is no difference between online and offline, because for young people, online is their offline.
1: All right, so in the past, radicalization often happened face-to-face in the real world. But today, it can happen on a phone. Recruiters can find people online, often through social media. So if recruitment mainly happens online, can intervention happen there too?
0: We're trying to do an approach that is quite new. If you're online and you are searching certain terms or you're exchanging certain information, that you will get a hint from the platform that says, oh, I can see that you are disseminating IS propaganda, for instance, and we would like to propose you to talk to an experienced consultant, because in the end, you have to talk to the people.
1: Lauthammer says the goal is simple. Reach people before they cross the line into violence. And they need to focus also on what extremist groups are offering that makes them so attractive in the first place. Lauthammer says they often don't begin by selling an ideology, but instead something else.
0: In the foreground, they seem to offer you friendship and love and harmony and everything. But then they, of course, abuse you with the political part. So they abuse these people. But first, they have offered them a family and an

0: nice entourage where at the beginning people feel comfortable with and happy even.
1: They usually don't start with violence. They offer community, friendship, purpose, a sense of belonging. For a young person who already feels isolated, misunderstood, or disconnected, that's a pretty powerful offer. It's for these reasons that experts in Lauthammer's field say discussions around radicalization can't simply focus on security. They also have to focus on the social conditions that make people vulnerable in the first place. All right, so back to the deadly attack at Berlin's Pride celebrations, also known as the Christopher Street Day Parade, or CSD. On July 25th, Abdul B allegedly rammed a van into a crowd in the city's Tiergarten Park before attacking people with a blade, leaving one woman dead and 29 others injured. A day later, he was tracked down by police and shot dead. 21-year-old Abdul B was long known to the authorities. Prosecutors said he had attempted to travel to Syria in 2025 to join the terrorist group known as the Islamic State, but was arrested in Lebanon and spent 3 months in prison for incitement to religious conflict. He returned to Germany late last year, where he was rearrested. In May this year, a Berlin juvenile court sentenced Abdul B to almost 2 years in prison for preparing a serious act of violence endangering the state. But he was released for 6 months pending a final decision on his imprisonment. In a statement, the Berlin Public Prosecutor's Office said the court considered that Abdul B had already spent 9 months in custody in Germany and Lebanon, that he had, quote, distanced himself from ISIS, and there had been no concrete threat. The horrific attack is triggering debates about policing, surveillance, and sentencing. And those conversations matter. But if radicalization often begins long before a crime is committed, can it be stopped before it turns violent? For organizations like Violence Prevention Network, that's the challenge. And while de-radicalization sounds straightforward, the reality is often far more complicated. Because identifying someone at risk is one thing, convincing them to engage is another. In fact, the alleged Berlin attacker had already been referred to Lauthammer's organization by the same court that had released him, pending a decision about his sentence. But she says her colleagues had concerns from the outset.
0: After the two first meetings, they already had the impression that this person was absolutely not apt for a de-radicalization training, because he didn't show any interest in opening up for the process. But since they were very experienced and they do this for a very long time, my colleagues, they could see that he wasn't really interested. He didn't want to do this training, and therefore he wasn't apt. The court would have to accept this, or they could have forced us to do the training, or they could find another organization, or they could take him back into a custody, and maybe one would have started the process even in prison. He didn't show any aggression or anything, because if my colleagues would have noted any kind of plan that he was planning an attack, or that he would act in a dangerous way or anything, they would have contacted the police immediately. We work very closely with the police. So that's not the point. But if a person is just friendly and doesn't show their real face, then you can't really do a lot.
1: Lauthammer says Abdul B's case is thankfully an extreme exception. Her organization has worked with almost 500 people referred by courts or their families for de-radicalization, and almost all of them have been able to renounce violence, find education or employment, and restart their lives. But this case highlights the limits of de-radicalization programs. People can be offered support, they can be encouraged to engage, but some can't be persuaded to do so. And that's why prevention matters, because the deeper somebody moves into an extremist view, the harder it is to reach them. So this story isn't only about one attacker, it's about a broader challenge facing Germany. The question now is how the country will respond after the attack. can it prevent vulnerable young people from being lured into extremist movements in the first place? I'm Pablo Folie-Elias, for me and the whole team here in Berlin. Thanks for watching, and I hope to see you again soon.

In China, personal ambition is rarely shared publicly. The government has its Chinese dream to be a world leader by 2049. But what do the Chinese people dream of? In remote villages and mega cities alike, young people are breaking away from their parents' aspirations. They opened their hearts and invited us into their homes to share their own dreams. A night spent with people who want to change the world. People seeking their own personal happiness, exploring their darker side, and seeming to manage somehow without sleep.

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I want to become an interesting soul.

0: Skateboarding is the most important thing in my life. It makes me infinitely happy. I love standing on the board and feeling free. Mastering a new trick after a long time. That's really cool. Right now on Earth I can't do jack without the man upon my back. I was three the first time I stood on a skateboard.
1: Who put you on it?
2: My father.
1: Does he skate too?
2: No, hell no. We watching YouTube together and he teach me how to skate.
0: As a child, I was very introverted, but after I started skateboarding, I gradually became more and more outgoing. My bar is right near the skate park. After our daily skate, my friends can just walk over or skate here.
3: Wang Di just opened his bar here a few months ago. The rent at the previous location was too high, so he left. The sign isn't up yet, and he might not put it up at all, because he doesn't know how long he'll be staying here.
0: I can't make a living from this bar at the moment. I'm just trying to cover the running costs. It's not about the money. The bar has emotional value for me. I haven't thought about whether I can earn enough from selling beer. I like beer myself, and I want to chat with my friends. I just want a place where we can hang out.
3: Wang Di has stayed far from the path society expects young people to follow. At 17, he dropped out of school and moved to Shanghai.
0: My grades were poor in middle school. My family put pressure on me. You have to go to high school, go to university. That's the normal path. So I focused on school. But once I'd gotten into a good high school, I realized that if I kept studying so much, I wouldn't have

0: any time left for my dream.
1: Skateboarding was more important to him than school, a decision he doesn't regret, even if he doesn't earn any money from skateboarding. We'll find out later how he manages to make ends meet. Elsewhere in southern China, female athletes are training. They say they are often criticized for their sport.
2: Girls shouldn't play football, they say. You could get hurt. Your skin will darken. You'll become ugly. You won't find a boyfriend. No one will want to marry you. We want women to be allowed to do what men are allowed to do.

0: Hold on. I'll get changed. But I need to pack my scooter first. I need to charge it. Then I'll get changed.
1: 充电,对,没错。
0: My name is Cho Cho. That's my jersey.
1: My number is 99. And
0: my name sounds like the Chinese numbers 99.
1: Chinese name Jojo, 99. It's my soccer shoes.
0: In China, there are very few cleats suitable for women. Many are too large. We mostly buy children's shoes for children.
2: Kid for kid, for young lady.
3: What size?
0: Size 38. We play football 2 or 3 times a week. Today we're playing against a male team.
1: With a boy team.
0: Our team includes lots of doctors and nurses, as well as lawyers and civil servants. They come from all sorts of sectors. There are lots of women's football clubs in Guangzhou, and I think that's great. It means people no longer think football is just for men.
4: I've always believed that the issue of equality is closely linked to football. Female players often struggle to find sponsors, and training and match venues are very scarce. So we're not just fighting for the rights of female athletes, but for women's rights in general, including in other sports. We want more attention for women's sport.
0: When we're not feeling well, we look after one another. We also go swimming together in the mornings and go hiking on the weekend. On the field, it's the right attitude and performance that count, not how old you are or how good you look.

0: I am 51 years old. As a child, I hid the fact that I played football for my family. I was born in the 1970s. In China, the status of women in the 1970s, 1980s, and even the early 1990s wasn't particularly high. When we were young, women weren't allowed in the middle of the dining table. They had to sit at the end. Today, society is much more tolerant.
1: The men's team has an advantage in terms of speed. They're quicker. Even if they play worse, they're still quicker. We need to be clever to gain an advantage.
2: Neither team kept score to see who won in the end.
3: I think it was a good match. I rarely play against women, but the atmosphere is really good.
4: It wasn't such a tough match. We held back a bit. The most important thing is that we don't get injured. We just want to work up a bit of a sweat.
1: Of course, I prefer playing against all women's teams. But in football, it's still the case that most players are men.

0: Let's raise a glass to you. Let's celebrate. Glasses up. Congratulations, Shishi. You're now a permanent member of our team. What we want is gender equality. Women are capable of doing what men do.
1: I think that as a woman you face discrimination when applying for a job because you are capable of becoming pregnant.
0: Because of maternity leave, women face greater disadvantages than men. Many women have realized this. That is why they decide against having a child. It is inevitable. I'll soon be turning 30. My mother believes that if I try hard, I'll find a husband and a secure job by then. That's her dream. My dream is to save money so I can travel and see the world. Football is just like traveling. I want to see more places, play in more places, and get to know different customs and traditions.
2: For China's younger generation, breaking away from their parents' dreams in favor of something better aligned with what they want is especially difficult. Because in many families, the hopes of grandparents, a father and mother, all rest on the shoulders of a single child.
3: I want to be a rock star. My parents were always totally against it. They forbade me from making music.
2: Criticizing one's parents in this way would have been totally unheard of in the previous generation. Still, he openly shows his feelings.
3: The reason my wife and I get on so well is that we're both rather gloomy characters. Or we aren't really gloomy people, but everyone has a dark side. We are people who want to explore that dark side in order to understand it. She is the woman of my dreams. It was love at first sight. I wanted to marry her straight away.
1: When I first met him, I was going through a phase in my life where I was completely at a loss. Then I met him online and realized, here's someone just like me. When we met for the first time, I cried the whole way there. Sorry, I'm not at my best today. He's desperate to succeed.
3: I was always first in the school singing competition, never second. But my parents still didn't support me. In secondary school, I'd finally saved up enough money for my first guitar. After I'd bought it, my parents simply returned it. And then I knew that I had to come to Beijing if I wanted to have a band.
2: Joy is originally from Zhongzhou, 700 kilometers south of Beijing. In the capital, he took on two jobs to make his dream of having his own band possible. During the day, he worked as a firefighter. In the evenings, he sang in a bar. His work days stretched from 7 in the morning until 2 the next morning.
3: We play post-punk, which is the opposite of punk. If punk is extroverted, post-punk is introverted, dark. Darkness, backstabbing, self-destruction. A big post-punk icon comes from the UK, the band called Joy Division. That's where my nickname Joy comes from.

0: 就是他喜欢这个。
1: I have no problem with him liking that sort of music.
0: 我是可以接受的。
1: It's not my sort of music.
0: 我不反对。
1: But I believe I can express myself through this music. That's important to me.
0: 这个很重要。
2: 我的声部是合成器。
1: I play the synthesizer in the band.At the moment, I teach music. And I sell second-hand musical instruments.
3: My dream is to show the world that there's a post-punk band in China that can go far. Our band, Black Brick, is pretty cool.
4: 人也玩得挺帅的，就这样，对。
5: The band's next concert will take place in Joy's hometown. It's still unclear whether his family will be there. Now, Joy and his wife have to pack their instruments and catch the train. Meanwhile, 2,000 kilometers to the south, this was a construction site just 3 weeks ago. Now, Fang Jin Tao's restaurant is finished.
6: What's changed? I'm less stressed now, because I'm not doing it all myself anymore.
5: Until a few days ago, Fang Jin Tao was working as a street food vendor. Before that, he studied and had his own company in the media sector. But he went bankrupt, then helped out in the family business to pay off his debt. After years of street vending, his family has now opened this restaurant.
6: My family has a lot on their plate. In the early days, I helped with the setup and the opening. Now they don't need my help anymore. We don't need that many people. I just come by to see how things are going and to try the food. I'm trying to find a new direction.It's a bit awkward because I used to have my own income from the street store. Now that I'm unemployed, I don't anymore. Now I'm looking for a job. I have to go to interviews and find a job. A new chapter in my life is beginning. In the past, it was easy for people to be happy. They led simple lives. As long as they could eat their fill every day and earn money, they were content. But today, people want more. Enough money to live on and to be happy. What I fear most is not being satisfied with my life in 10 or 20 years' time.Dream sounds so grand. My short-term goal is money. To earn more money and give my family a good life without worries. It's a fresh start for me. I've learned my lessons from my business failure.
5: Fang Jin Tao doesn't want to spend his whole life working as hard as his parents did. He dreams of being the boss one day.Of having others work for him and earning good money that way.

0: For skateboarder Wang Di, making money isn't his main concern. He's still at his bar. It has no set opening hours. As long as friends come by, he's there.
1: Hey, doggy, fancy a seat?
2: Here, you sit here. 哇，害我都觉得我的梦想还没有达成。

0: I haven't thought about what my dream is for a long time. Actually, what I do every day is part of pursuing my dream. It's no longer just a dream for me. These things have become part of my daily life. It's not that easy to make your dream come true. Most people can lead a comfortable life. They don't have to leave their comfort zone. Let's listen to some reggae from Shanghai.
1: Real life, had a life.
2: 太逗了，他的就有一些俚语的这种感觉，就像你听一些黑怕国外的，他们也会说一些不太能直接翻译的内容。哎，那也可以理解为，就是如果他们的很多歌想要发表在主流平台的话，就必须得做一些改变。对，如果你想要商业化，在中国，你肯定要避免一些词汇。
0: I dropped out of school and came to Shanghai because I'd won some money at skateboarding competitions. I don't regret it. I've learned more useful things out in the real world.
3: 我都没喝过，喝啤酒。我喝啤酒一般不太吃东西。今天也是邪了门了，没有男生。其实我
0: I'll always keep looking for something that challenges me. Skateboarding is one thing. Playing kendama is another similar process.

0: And then there's my own clothing brand. This bar could close at any moment. I mean it. It could be that I have to close it at any time because it doesn't make any money. But that's not a waste of money. The bar is a source of happiness. I actually feel quite comfortable with the current situation. I live in my own world. I have my circle of friends, people to hang out with. That's enough for me. Exactly. That's what I want, to live in the moment.
1: That is his very own Chinese dream. A little bit of happiness in the here and now. Musician Joy and his wife have travelled to his hometown of Zhongzhou. They missed the train they had booked, but they made it just in time for their band's gig.
0: I can't forgive my parents for forbidding me to play music. That was so intrusive. My band is my life. 我的乐队是我的声音。

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I watch the band before us and check out the scene.

0: I'm a bit nervous, excited, but we're going to rock it.
1: And then, still a bit weak in the knees, he heads on stage. Joy's family is in the audience.
2: One, two, three, four.

0: very proud of my son. I believe that the power of music can achieve anything.
1: They have now accepted that I make this kind of music, and they now understand why I'm so committed to it. We get on well now. In the past, I was constantly arguing with my parents because they were against my dream. Great atmosphere today. I found myself again.
2: Camping is really popular in China at the moment. Why did the tent just collapse? Why on earth?
3: Wan Qing wants to clear her head, so she has gone to the mountains with her friends. She recently lost her job as a marketing manager. Now she needs to look for something new. She's studying for an exam so she can work in the insurance industry.
2: I got 8 out of 10 questions wrong. Things aren't looking good for my exam next week. There are big fish here, but I'm not sure if we can catch them.
3: This is probably something Wan Qing's parents wouldn't have done, gone fishing with friends just before an important exam. Many young Chinese people think a lot about the question of what sets them apart from their parents and grandparents.
2: I think people born in the 80s and 90s are more self-centered. They aren't as conservative as the older generation. Young people today want to get in touch with nature. Go for a jog.
3: Do you have an explanation for why this is so popular right now?
2: I reckon it's because everyone's under so much pressure. That's why they sometimes need something to relax. Pressure at work, pressure at home, existential fears. At the moment, the overall situation is bad. The economy isn't doing well. It's really lovely and quiet here. It would be even lovelier if they hadn't fleeced us out of 200 yuan.
3: Are you married? Do you have children?
4: No, not married. No children.
5: I really don't want children.
3: Why not?
5: I think everyone focuses on their career first. It's important to earn money, and then it's quite difficult to find the right partner to have a child with.
3: China has one of the lowest birth rates in the world. In China, the average number of children born per woman is now just 1.
2: Our parents don't understand when we say we're exhausted. Times are different now. Back then, they were automatically given a job and kept it for the rest of their lives.
3: She wasn't that lucky. She's determined to pass the exam in a few days' time so she doesn't have to be a burden on her parents any longer. That's what she hopes for.
2: I feel so small. The universe is so vast. The things I worry about are nothing compared to that.

After the pandemic, the wedding photography business wasn't doing so well anymore. And now fewer and fewer young people are getting married. That's why we've switched to photo shoots for tourists.

0: I got up so early because I want to take photos of the sunrise over the mountains and waters of Guilin. And I like photo shoots. That's why I don't mind getting up so early. I've taken photos like this before, but with a different backdrop. Now with the Guilin landscape, because this region is famous for its beautiful scenery.
1: She booked her appointment here several weeks ago. Demand is high, especially for this photographer, Shu Zhufeng, nicknamed Little Chili. She works a lot, even in the middle of the night.
2: What I like most about my job is the communication before the shoot, because then I know exactly what my clients want, what they like. Then I can photograph them according to their wishes. We treat our clients like friends. Young people, especially women, are so independent these days. I get the feeling that getting married isn't that important to them anymore. I'm married myself, mind you, but I've always been very strong and independent too. Are you locking up? I started working in this industry after graduating university. I've been taking photos myself for 2 years now. Before that, I just edited them. I've been in this industry for 13 years already. I was born and raised in Yangshou, a picturesque area.
1: This place, with its iconic mountains, is surely one of the most beautiful spots on Earth. So it's a bit shocking.

0: shocking that for most people here, these mountains are just a backdrop for the perfect photo. It's now 5 o'clock, and princess after princess is waiting for the sunrise.
1: I need to put my trousers on, these fishing trousers. I'm going into the river now, like a fisher. That's why many of my clients say, you don't look anything like you do in your social media videos. You look much heavier there than you do in real life. It's because of these trousers.
2: Exactly, that's what I was just thinking. You're much slimmer.
1: Which is your best side?
2: The right one is a bit slimmer.
1: In our line of work, you need to have a bit of a thick skin and be able to chat with anyone. If you're too reserved, you won't fit in here. You can climb up here at the back. One, two, three, go! I don't sleep very much. Last night it was 2 or 3 hours. A few days ago, maybe because there was too much going on, I didn't sleep at all that night. The next day, same thing. My colleagues asked me if I was tired, but I wasn't tired. It went on like that for 2 or 3 days. I don't know what sort of chicken blood I've been doped with.
0: For many here, the ideal woman has big eyes, pale skin, and a slim waist. Every morning and every evening, the photographer's job is to make her clients look as ideal as possible for 230 euros. Even the older people in the area no longer grow rice or maize, but instead promote the area online. Raft after raft is hired out by the village, cormorant included.
1: Beautiful, absolutely beautiful.
2: I don't feel tired. I'm just very happy.
0: Which means the photographer is happy too, because her job is to make her clients' dreams come true. Who nurtures her dreams? She says that's her own responsibility. But even her energy runs out eventually.
1: To be honest, it's pretty exhausting. Yes, really exhausting, especially for us women. How can I put it? In the eyes of many people, photography is a man's job. If I could choose again, I wouldn't want to work so hard. Our parents' generation wanted, above all, to raise their children. They wanted enough food and clothes for their children, a good life for them. That was their dream. But our generation's dreams are quite different. My dream shouldn't be built on my children, but on myself.
3: Okay, okay, 感谢。

I'm a bit excited. I'm starting to get really nervous. I reckon there's a 50% chance I'll pass. There were 100 questions in the mock exam. So far, I've got 60 right. At first, I thought it was pretty easy, because you just have to learn the questions by heart, but it's not that simple.

I'm completely confused right now. I'm looking at the questions again. I can't think of anything else at the moment. I don't think I'm going to pass the exam. The questions I've been looking at over the last few days are a complete mess in my head.

0: I can't believe it. I passed. The highest score.
1: I passed with the highest score I've ever had.
0: All the tests that I have did, I already did.
1: This is just a trial period to see if the job suits me. After that, I'll see if the insurance industry is where I want to work. In China, many young people joke, I want to get rich. But in reality, everyone still has to work for it. We all hope that world peace isn't just a pipe dream, because only when the world is stable can the economy develop and our lives improve.
2: Young Chinese people are dreaming more boldly, more individually, and speaking openly about it. A quiet rebellion that may well redefine the Chinese dream. No one can say yet what effect this will have on the dreams of the Chinese leadership. But one thing is certain. The dreams of this new generation will change the country.

0: Britain has just created a lot of instability.
1: 10 years ago, Britain left the EU. Brexit was supposed to mark a fresh start. Instead, it brought 5 prime ministers in 7 years, amidst political crises, economic challenges, and a society under strain. What lies ahead for the new prime minister?
2: Made in Germany. In 30 minutes. Women and men deserve equal treatment, but not by medicine. Because our biological sex impacts what makes us sick and what helps us heal. Research is revealing surprising discoveries. Gender medicine, a fascinating diagnostic adventure. In good shape. In 90 minutes.
3: I tried several times. I went more than 6 times to Greece. Each travel I have to spend like from 500 to 600 euro.
2: Currently, more than 100 million people worldwide are fleeing, more than ever before.
3: You know, this is a very difficult journey. And when Greek army caught you, it's very hard. They beat you, they take all everything, all your stuff.
2: Find out about Salman's story. Info Migrants. Reliable news for migrants, wherever they may be.
4: This is DW News, our top stories. France is braced for the arrival of the summer's 4th heatwave as wildfires continue to rage close to the western city of Bordeaux. One fire has burned an area 4 times the size of Paris. Around 330,000 people have been evacuated across France and neighbouring Spain, where a number of blazes are also burning out of control. Japan's public broadcasters say several people were killed when a shopping centre partially collapsed after a 6.8 magnitude earthquake struck the southern island of Kyushu. The fire service says many people remain trapped. A tsunami advisory was issued and then later withdrawn. Tremors from the quake were felt as far away as South Korea. The US military says Iran has launched a number of ballistic missiles at its bases in the Middle East, ending a pause in fighting that began at the weekend. The cessation of attacks followed weeks of escalating violence in the Strait of Hormuz, which remains largely closed to maritime traffic. US Central Command says that all Iranian missiles were successfully intercepted.
5: They were once military generals, spies, police officers, and diplomats, all for the state of Israel. But today, they're sending a red alert to the U.S. president. Their message for Donald Trump, save our country because our government won't. Also coming up on the day, polarizing politics in the U.S., how Israel and Gaza are dividing the Democratic Party.
6: It's getting very extreme, and there are fractions within the Democratic Party that are strictly anti-Israel.
5: I'm Brent Goff in Berlin. To our viewers watching on PBS in the United States, streaming on YouTube, and to all of you around the world, welcome. We begin the day with hundreds of former Israeli security leaders sending what they call a red alert to U.S. President Donald Trump. Now, Trump has been holding talks with Israeli Prime Minister Benjamin Netanyahu at the White House today. And ahead of that meeting, more than 550 former senior Israeli military, intelligence, police, and diplomatic officials penned a letter to Donald Trump. In it, they warned that escalating settler violence and the weakening of the Palestinian Authority in the West Bank threaten regional stability. And they urged Trump to pressure Netanyahu to take action against what they call Jewish settler terror activity. They write,
7: It is no secret that certain members of our current government orchestrate much of this chaos, including by shielding their followers who are armed and driven by messianic impulses from the law and its enforcement. Well, the group behind the letter is Commanders for Israel's Security. And our next guest, Nimrod Novik, serves on the executive committee. He was a senior advisor and special envoy to former Israeli Prime Minister and President Shimon Peres. Mr. Novik, it's good to have you with us. I was reading through your letter, and it says that no one but President Trump can avert this calamity. When I read that, I thought, has it lost the ability or even the will to police itself? What's your answer?
8: My answer is that it's a very sad commentary that we need to approach a foreign power in order to get our house in order. But that's the state of affairs right now, given two primary triggers. One is that much of the chaos on the West Bank is orchestrated by members of our current government. And two is that our armed forces face an impossible situation, whether to respond to their professional judgment that calls for very firm reaction to Jewish violence and terrorism, or to adhere to the guidance and the spirit of the national elected leadership as required in a democracy. So when the IDF has a problem, when the government is driving it all, and given the 2 years almost where President Trump has demonstrated that when he wants things to happen, Prime Minister Netanyahu does, we felt the need to approach him.
7: I want to go through the things you just spoke about, but first let me ask you, what exactly must

0: President Trump tell Benjamin Netanyahu today?
1: Well, what we were hoping is that there'll be one line in his talking points with the prime minister. And that one line will be, get hold of the situation on the West Bank, stop the escalating violence,

0: The evidence is in plain sight. We didn't need intelligence information in order to get there. At least two of the members of the current coalition and government trumpet their idea and ideology of changing the dynamics on the West Bank and making sure that no future government will have an option of thinking of separating between Israelis and Palestinians there. One is a minister of finance who is also a minister in the Ministry of Defense mm-hmm. and control all activity on the West Bank of settlers and others. And 6 years ago, almost a decade, in 2017, he published a very detailed plan that he's implementing now that he's in office. And the second fellow is our Minister of Internal Security, which is really Ministry of Police, mm-hmm. Who has been championing a provocation on Temple Mount, or what the Arabs call Haram Sharif, which is holy to 2 billion Muslims mm-hmm. all over the world. And combined, they have accelerated that activity, both on Temple Mount and mm-hmm. in the West Bank, over the last months.
1: I mean, these gentlemen that you're identifying, I mean, this would require a reshuffling of the government, maybe new elections. But with the situation as it is right now, you say that some violent settlers are terrorists. What makes this terrorism rather than criminal violence?
0: Well, I think the distinction recognized worldwide is when groups of armed men are terrorizing defenseless civilians, that is defined as terrorism. And I must confess that for us, this is even more dramatic than any act of terrorism anywhere, because what we are witnessing is something that our people, the Jewish people, have suffered for hundreds of years, and that is pogroms against defenseless Jews in communities in Eastern, Western Europe and elsewhere in the Arab world as well. And now that we are a majority, we feel that it is our responsibility to take care of a minority and defenseless minority at that.
1: Is that what you're saying, that Israel, the state of Israel is conducting pogroms against Palestinians?
0: What I'm saying is that the government, and I make a distinction between the people and the government, we are approaching elections, and I'm very hopeful that the result will be a different policy on this issue and others. But what I'm saying is that members of our cabinet either look the other way or provide backwind and support violent settlers mm-hmm. On the West Bank, providing them with arms, with equipment, with transportation means, with a variety of instruments. And even though nobody in the government calls upon them to conduct violence, mm-hmm. One, they're providing them with the means. Two, they're creating the spirit. And three, they are restraining those entrusted with law enforcement from doing their job.
1: Does the responsibility go all the way to the prime minister?
0: Always. The prime minister is the head. And if he slammed his fist at the table, ministers tend to heed. And we have not heard the prime minister do what we believe mm-hmm. He should have done. We've known him for decades, and he used to conduct himself very differently in previous terms in office. So we believe that the prime minister is the one who is supposed to put an end to it.
1: You warn that all of this could produce consequences that are worse than October 7th, and that a war could

0: possibly follow. Are you using, on purpose, frightening language that's designed to get President Trump's attention? I mean, do you really believe that what we're seeing happen right now could become a regional conflict?
1: Yes, this is our professional judgment, and it has to do not just with the region. We start from a point, our point of departure is Israeli security and the security of Israelis. That's where we come from. Our 600 members have dedicated their lives to that mission, and they do so even after leaving office. Mm-hmm. We believe that what happened on October 7th, which was devastating, brutal, and traumatic, is going to be, it might be, even more brutal, devastating, and dramatic, given the proximity of all of Israel's population centers to the West Bank. Mm-hmm. So should any October 7-like development break out from the West Bank, it will not be confined to small Israeli settlements next to Gaza, as was the case 3 years ago, but rather the entire Israeli population will be exposed. Mm-hmm. Our reaction is going to be naturally and justifiably fierce, and that might affect the stability of a very important neighbor, Jordan, a very important one for Israeli strategic interests. And from then on, the ripple effect and the fallout may be far-reaching.
0: I'm sure, Mr. Novick, you've seen the numbers. The latest INSS survey found that only 25% of Israelis support a two-state solution with the Palestinians. And among coalition voters, 50% supported annexation without granting Palestinians civil rights. Are you asking President Trump to press Israel towards a policy that its own public rejects?
1: No, not at all. We are not, we do not follow the guidance of public opinion. We try to follow our professional judgment, and we make a clear distinction between acts that undermine stability on the West Bank and therefore beyond, and the ultimate objective, whether it is a two-state solution or some variation thereof. The political objective of settling the conflict between ourselves and the Palestinians is certainly over the horizon. Mm-hmm. Positions in the Israeli public, as you quoted, hardened since October 7th, and for good reasons. And we were not an easy people before October 7th
0: Let me, just ask you, though. I mean, you point to support for separation, but separation is not Palestinian statehood. Is your plan, is it simply occupation under another name?
1: No. Our position stems from a sober appreciation of reality. The reality is that over the past years, governments have accelerated a trend towards a one-state reality. We believe, and we do call it to one-state reality, because we don't believe that there is such thing as a one-state solution. We believe that one-state reality is ever conflicted and ever bleeding on both sides. Mm-hmm. So when we call to for separation, we are calling to reverse the slide toward this disaster called one-state reality. Security-based reversal of those measures, and we spelled out the measures that we believe should be enacted in order to start reversing the trend. Mm-hmm. And whether and when the Israeli public and Israeli leadership will be ready for a negotiated solution, that is certainly over the horizon.
0: You know, Mr. Novick, if people have followed events in Israel for a while, they will know that many in your organization led Israel's security establishment while these settlements expanded. Did that establishment that a lot of these people who have signed this letter were a part of, did that help create the crisis that you now condemn?
1: No, the people that are members of commanders who are all in the Israeli armed forces, in the security agencies, Mossad, Shin Bet, and the diplomatic service, they did not set national policy. They did advise. Those people, when in office and since, believed that settlements undermine Israeli security. The need to deploy armed units.
0: But they didn't stop it, though.
1: To protect the settlements deep in Palestinian territory is counterproductive and not contribute to Israeli security.
0: I want to ask you before we run out of time, bring things back to what's happening in Washington. Nearly half of American voters now believe that Washington supports Israel too much. It's a record high. Why should President Trump spend more political capital on another Israeli crisis?
1: Well, I think that the policy of the government, it did brought us to this point. And indeed, the collapse of bipartisan support for Israel on the U.S. is very worrisome to all of us, because our strategic relations with the U.S. are a major pillar of Israeli security. But I believe that President Trump, at least the people around him, who may be more attuned to the issue, understand what American interests might be undermined, whatever public opinion says on the issue. And I'm not sure that many who belong to the numbers that you suggested, who wants to reduce support for Israel, that many of them will object if the president were to press the prime minister to reduce violence on the West Bank and elsewhere, and add a diplomatic leg to the security force leg that his government, Netanyahu's government, is now using exclusively. So I think American interests are at stake just as much as Israeli security.
0: Nimrod Novick, Mr. Novick, we appreciate you taking the time to help us walk us through the way you see this situation. We will be following events to see what President Trump decides. Thank you.
1: Thank you for having me.
0: Well, 4 months from now, U.S. voters will go to the polls in crucial midterm elections that could reshape the final 2 years of the Trump presidency. In Congress, the Democratic Party is hoping to take control of the House. But the topic of Israel and the war in Gaza, well, that topic is becoming one of the Democratic Party's biggest fault lines. DW Washington Bureau Chief Enos Pohl traveled across the country to meet the people at the heart of the divide and to ask whether the party can hold together.
2: For decades, support for Israel was one of the few issues that united Democrats. Today, it has become one of the party's deepest political fault lines.
3: Benjamin Netanyahu is a war criminal, the architect of a horrific genocide against the Palestinian people.
4: I will always ensure Israel has the ability to defend itself.
2: Those two voices capture a struggle reshaping one of America's two major political parties. The war in Gaza accelerated a shift that had already begun. What started as a foreign policy debate has become a question about the Democratic Party's future.
5: When people just saw the human toll of what was happening in the Middle East, you saw a lot of people start to shift. I also think that Israel has become very closely identified with the Republican Party and with the Trump administration. So you're seeing more pushback from Democrats now beginning to question some of their strategy and approach for what's happened in Gaza.
2: The shift didn't happen overnight. Years of growing criticism of Israeli government policies were amplified by the war in Gaza. What was once a bipartisan consensus has become one of the biggest generational divides inside the Democratic Party. Support for Israel has fallen sharply among Democratic voters, especially among younger Americans. That shift is increasingly reflected in Washington. For the first time, nearly half of House Democrats voted to block this year's military aid package to Israel.
6: Partyless, politically homeless, abandoned, I would say those are pretty accurate descriptions.
2: Rachel has been a Democrat her entire life. She asked us to not reveal her identity and even alter her voice. She fears speaking publicly about Israel could cost her her job.
6: I had a very uncomfortable moment about 2 weeks ago on the metro riding to work with my Star of David very visible and a Free Palestine plastered younger person sat opposite corner to me, and I just felt the weight eyes boring into me. The things that I used to just walk around comfortably wearing or demonstrating Judaism, more and more I don't feel comfortable. And at the same time, I don't want to back down because I am proud of my Judaism.
7: Around probably 4 years ago, Israel was bipartisan. That wasn't the case anymore. And now it's getting very extreme. And there are fractions within the Democratic Party that are strictly anti-Israel.
5: I think that there are real questions about the way that the Jewish people are talked about, certainly. But I think that people are trying to, I think, make distinctions between you can oppose Israel but not be anti-Semitic. So I think some of it is in the details, but certainly there is a lot of anti-Semitic discourse online. You see that in some of the far right. You see it from some of the far left.
2: For many younger Democrats, the war in Gaza has fundamentally changed how they see Israel and what they expect from their party.
8: No boots on the ground, no bombs in the air.
2: We joined a protest in Los Angeles, California.
9: I'm Jewish American and grew up in a household where I was told that sort of Israel would protect Jewish people, and I've seen this not to be the case. It means a lot to me to be coming out here and demanding that people recognize Palestinians' rights and the crimes that have been committed against Palestinians by Israel and backed by the U.S.
10: I've always voted Democratic except the last election. I couldn't vote for Kamala Harris. I didn't vote for anybody. I voted uncommitted. It's the first time in my life that I couldn't vote. I think I lost my home too, you know, because they were supporting a genocide.
2: Just across the street, a small group has come to defend Israel.
11: The Democratic Party has to, number one, make it very clear that anti-Semitism is not okay. Already, many people in the Democratic Party and in the Republican Party both are normalizing anti-Semitism.
2: As the discussion continues, emotions rise.
12: You guys are terrorists. All of that, just terror flag. Every one of us is a terrorist flag.
13: You are holding a sign, who needs Israel? Do you think Israel has the right to exist?
14: Do you think the United States has the right to exist? Do you think Germany has the right to exist? What does right to exist mean, Ines? What do you mean when you say right to exist? What does that mean? Does a genocidal state like Israel have a right to exist?
2: The debate reaches the Democratic leadership.
15: Without question, the alliance is at a crossroads. The most important thing a friend can do is to tell truth to a friend. The Prime Minister and his government have led Israel into a dead end.
2: Inside the party, another debate is unfolding.
16: The base of the Democratic Party became adamant that we needed to break our alliance with Israel. But the majority of the party elected officials, whose elections are bolstered largely by money arrayed against the wishes of the base in terms of policy, they will not break with money that is very heavily still connected to support for Israel. How do you get to a majority in Congress?
2: The next question being, can Democrats remain a coalition that houses the viewpoints of both Rachel and the protests as we met in Los Angeles?
5: I think what's uniting the Democratic Party the most right now going into the midterm elections is President Trump. And so while some people may say that they may not vote for a Democratic candidate. I think ultimately the motivation to have a backlash against Trump is what's motivating voters more than anything.
2: But that's not a long-term

0: solution.
1: No, I think it's one that the party is continuing to wrestle with. And I think we've certainly seen more candidates that are opposed to Israel aid winning, but the Israel lobby is still a very powerful one, even among Democratic and Republican politics. So I think that this election cycle is going to could really reshape the Congress.
0: For decades, Israel helped unite Democrats. Today, it is testing what kind of party they want to become.
2: Well, the day continues online. You'll find us on YouTube and other social media at DW News. You can follow me at Brent Goff TV. And remember, whatever happens between now and then, tomorrow is another day. Tomorrow is Wednesday. We'll see you then, everybody.

0: That has just created a lot of instability.
1: 10 years ago, Britain left the EU. Brexit was supposed to mark a fresh start. Instead, it brought 5 prime ministers in 7 years, amidst political crises, economic challenges, and a society under strain. What lies ahead for the new prime minister?
2: Made in Germany. Next. Women and men deserve equal treatment, but not by medicine. Because our biological sex impacts what makes us sick and what helps us heal. Research is revealing surprising discoveries. Gender medicine, a fascinating diagnostic adventure. In good shape. In 60 minutes.

0: J.D. Vance.
1: Behind the name, a story told from the inside.
2: Yeah, you may want to close the door.
1: A childhood overshadowed by his mother's addiction.
3: I didn't think about anything except just getting high.
1: From working class Ohio to America's elite, and for years, one of its sharpest critics.
4: Trump is a really bad candidate.
1: But sometimes politics rewrites loyalties.
5: This is incredible.
1: Is this just the beginning of something far bigger? J.D. Vance, the man after Trump, starts August 8th on DW.
6: Britons were promised the earth if they voted to leave the EU. The 408 million euros sent to Brussels each week would instead be spent on healthcare. An independent United Kingdom would strike trade deals around the world. Free from what critics called the EU's regulatory chokehold, the economy would thrive. Tighter border controls would cut immigration. Britain, voters were told, would be much better off. But 10 years after the Brexit vote, how much of that became reality? And what challenges await the new Prime Minister, Andy Burnham? Also coming up on Made, AI-powered robots, will they transform BMW's factories? Panda bonds and space exploration inside China's partnership with Pakistan. And life at the top, the hidden loneliness.

0: genius behind success.
1: Five prime ministers in 7 years, political chaos in the United Kingdom. Add to that the economic damage caused by Brexit.
2: Largest credible estimate is one of perhaps 6 to 8%.
1: 10 years after the referendum, many Britons are disappointed, not least regarding immigration.
3: Small boat crossings and asylum claims have increased in recent years since Brexit.
1: Britain is divided and increasingly difficult to govern. While the financial sector in London rakes in huge profits, child poverty has become a major problem in northeastern England.
4: Prices for food have increased quite dramatically.
1: What happened to this once great empire? How did this misery begin? And what should be done? Remember 2008, the financial crisis? It caused considerable damage worldwide, and Britain was no exception.
2: The big change downwards in British productivity growth occurred after the 2008 financial crisis. First of all, excessive fiscal austerity in the years after the crisis, which reduced productivity in the UK. Second, low private and public investment.
1: The productivity of the former superpower. It's now only in the middle of the pack of industrialised nations. And then, 10 years ago, Britain decided to leave the European Union.
4: That has just created a lot of instability. So instability for the business world, but also instability politically.
2: The UK's economic dysfunction over the last 15 years has in turn led to a certain amount of political chaos, particularly after the Brexit vote in 2016. On the other hand, of course, political chaos and paralysis feeds back into bad policy making, short-termism, and failure to take long-term decisions.
1: Urgent problems must be solved.
4: One of the big problems for the new prime minister is the big inequality, the gap between rich and poor growing ever wider.
1: Far from London's chic financial districts, some people in northern England are having to cut back on food. Entire regions are falling into poverty.
5: So you walk around with a calculator, adding things up.
4: Inflation hits people hardest when they don't have much money in their pocket, because a big proportion of their income goes onto food. And some people are talking about how parents are not eating or eating less because they want to have more for the children. So there is a real need in parts of the UK.
1: Another problem, high electricity prices, far higher than the average in industrialised countries. It's another burden for private citizens. For the economy, it's a barrier to investment. The official withdrawal from the EU in 2020 only made the situation worse.
2: The largest credible estimate is one of perhaps 6 to 8%. My personal view, I would say, it is more likely to be in the region of 3 to 5% of GDP.
1: Economists had warned against Brexit, but the referendum wasn't just about the economy.
3: Well, there are a range of concerns about migration, and but some of the things that have come up in the discussion over the past couple of decades have been around wages and employment and whether migration increases the competition there. There's also a cultural factor as well. If you start noticing changes on your high street, things like this, some people can be quite uncomfortable with that.
6: It just seems to be hell-bent on putting as many people into the area as possible, more and more people, no faults to the facilities that are required, like the hospital.
1: The healthcare system has been overburdened for years. There are long waiting lists for elective operations. More than 7 million Britons are waiting for knee or hip surgery.
4: It's still a brilliant health service and that it's all free, but the waiting times are very long, and that leads to frustration for people.
1: Many immigrants work in the healthcare system. Nevertheless, concerns about excessive immigration became a key argument in favour of Brexit. Were mistakes made during the EU's eastward expansion?
3: There was a big increase in net migration after the expansion of the EU in 2004, and that was in good part driven by the fact that the UK was only among three countries that didn't have any transition restrictions on migration. Straight away, there weren't those restrictions that there were in the rest of the EU, and that's why we saw this increase in net migration.
1: Many Britons expected less immigration after Brexit, but the opposite happened. While the number of Eastern Europeans from the EU did decline, more immigrants arrived from all over the world. Medical personnel, international students, and many refugees from Hong Kong and Ukraine. And...
3: yeah, so something that we've seen is that small boat crossings and asylum claims have increased in recent years since Brexit. Some of those people have said that they are aware that the UK isn't part of the EU's data sharing system. So if they've tried to claim asylum in an EU country and been rejected, the UK is something of a last chance saloon.
1: Now Britain is making headlines for racist riots. Might this continue to weigh on the economy?
2: The current government has frankly attempted to appease the far right, the xenophobes and racists, by aping their policies in a number of respects. That is has proved to be a big mistake politically, but it's also a big mistake economically.
1: British society is deeply divided, but Britain remains an economically strong country, especially when it comes to services in high demand internationally.
2: The UK strength is not just in financial services, it's also law, accountancy, consultancy, creative industries, culture, media, sports, and sports marketing.
1: So what happens next? After all this political back and forth, the new Prime Minister won't have it easy.
4: It's very difficult to repair something quickly, and but I think this is the nature of our politics, that people expect sort of quick results. And if a new Prime Minister is able to manage expectations, I think would be a big part of whoever comes in.
1: By the way, if you were to ask again, a majority of Britons now want their country to be part of the EU once more.
0: Across Britain and the European Union, robots are no longer a glimpse of the future. They're already reshaping the world of work. Humanoid machines are becoming increasingly human-like. Powered by AI, they're leaving the lab and entering factories. Forget robots endlessly repeating the same move on an assembly line. A new generation can adapt, respond, and work alongside humans. And in the auto industry, they could revolutionize how cars are built.
7: I am ready for inspection. Looking for parts to inspect.
1: Might humanoid robots soon replace factory workers? The BMW plant in Leipzig is testing their suitability for use in a pilot project. We want to maximise productivity and remain competitive. 11,000 people work at the Leipzig plant, along with two humanoid robots. But could there soon be many more? At first, the production workers were worried and questions started coming from the staff. Will I be out of a job tomorrow? Is it going to take my job? But the technology is still in its infancy. Before the robots can be used in production, they have a lot to learn, such as how to carry a part from one station to another, as shown here. Ultimately, they're intended to support their human colleagues, not replace them. It's a very simple task that's very unpopular. Not everyone wants to do it, me neither. You probably wouldn't want to spend 8 hours feeding parts into a machine either. That's why we have trouble finding people to do it. Hundreds of robots are already at work in the plant. Unlike humanoid robots, they're fixed in place at their stations. These robots weld extremely heavy car body parts. Thanks to them, productivity and sales have increased. But this has not led to a reduction in staff. While some tasks are being automated, others are being added. Assembly has become much more labour-intensive because the variety of models has increased. The same is true for logistics. More people are now working in the automotive industry than before because the number of parts has increased. It's a dynamic process. The humanoid robot was developed by Hexagon Robotics. Despite the robot's artificial intelligence, humans must teach it the simplest tasks. Using a joystick and VR goggles, the trainer demonstrates the movements until the robot can imitate them. Learned skills

0: can then be transferred to other humanoid robots.
1: So I think the future will be effectively fleet of robots and eventually self-organizing fleets of robots. They know what work has to be done, and then they orchestrate the work amongst themselves.
0: The BMW Works Council supports the pilot project. On the one hand, because the robots are intended to take over monotonous tasks, and on the other, because they could make workplaces safer. I know that it's constantly transforming the world of work, because if it doesn't, things come to a standstill. That means you can't make any progress with the products you make. They become too expensive and outdated and eventually disappear from the market. But it's unclear what maintenance costs might be incurred during operation, or whether the robot can move as quickly as a human. Especially in labor-intensive fields such as logistics and assembly, it's simply very expensive and time-consuming to mimic human movements. And in that sense, it's also conceivable that the robotics revolution could end up as a pile of scrap metal.
2: I have completed the scanning of the car door.
0: The pilot phase runs until the end of the year. Then we'll see if hundreds of humanoid robots will soon be working in BMW's factories.
3: Innovation takes money and cooperation. Space exploration is a perfect example. For decades, NASA and the European Space Agency dominated the field. But now China is pursuing far bigger ambitions, from economic influence to outer space. At the heart of those ambitions is a long-standing ally, Pakistan. Their partnership is among the most extensive in Asia, and its impact reaches far beyond space.
0: This is one of the strongest partnerships in Asia. It's described by both governments as an all-weather strategic cooperative partnership. It stretches across almost every sector. China brings capital and invests in infrastructure and industry. Pakistan offers a growing market and a strategic gateway to the region. Now, this relationship is reaching a new level. Pandas and space. So what's going on? Let's start with pandas, but not these pandas. We're talking panda bonds.
4: Islamic Republic of Pakistan is proud to be the first panda bond issuer from South Asia.
0: But what exactly is a panda bond? Countries borrow in foreign currencies all the time. Usually it's US dollars, which they use to pay for lots of important things. One way they borrow is through government bonds. That's when a government borrows cash and promises to pay it back with interest. More and more firms and governments are borrowing from investors in China instead, and they're doing that by issuing bonds in China's currency, the renminbi, also known as the yuan. These bonds are called panda bonds. Pakistan is starting small, with an initial issuance of $250 million. It's the first step in a planned $1 billion program. But compared to IMF loans, trade flows or remittances, how much of a difference can $250 million really make?
5: If you compare with other external sources of financing, whether it's public or private, it's an insignificant amount, $250 million. But it's also at the same time, it's Pakistan's efforts to diversify different means of financing.
0: The money is to be used to fund projects in water management, social infrastructure and education. But beyond financing green projects, this first bond is also playing a different role.
6: This is not about only to raise money from the Chinese investors, but it is also an effort to integrate in the Chinese market.
0: Now the second thing, space.
7: Ever since we have launched our space program, I would now say that our friendship is touching the skies.
0: In April, China launched a Pakistan-developed observation satellite into orbit. For Pakistan, the potential goes far beyond prestige.
8: You cannot overemphasize the importance to Pakistan in terms of respectability. This is a country which is economically struggling, but trying to, you know, make amends and move on. And all of a sudden, now they've gone to space.
0: In 2025 alone, floods caused an estimated $2.9 billion

0: billion in damage. In 2022, the losses were around $30 billion. Pakistan hopes satellite data can help improve disaster management and urban planning. But that's only one potential benefit. Two Pakistani astronauts are training with their Chinese counterparts. One of them is expected to travel to China's space station as a payload specialist.
1: So for me, that's where the potential rises. Because in terms of making or providing Pakistani collaborators, researchers, the opportunity to tap into that market, which wasn't there for them, the access that they can have, then they can use for their own advantage. So I think that's where the profitability for Pakistan will come in.
0: But while space cooperation is still about potential, the biggest test of China-Pakistan economic relations remains much closer to Earth. Let's look at the pillar of this relationship, the China-Pakistan Economic Corridor, better known as CPEC, a multi-billion dollar flagship project of China's Belt and Road Initiative. A decade later, has it lived up to expectations?
2: Pakistan was expecting that CPEC could contribute 2 to 2.5% of its GDP.
3: Pakistan was expecting that the industrial cooperation of CPEC, Chinese industries will be relocated in Pakistan, and they will create lots of jobs for Pakistan. Pakistan will become a manufacturing hub, etc. That has not materialized so far.
0: What did materialize, though, was energy. Before the launch of CPEC, Pakistan faced severe electricity shortages. But within a decade, installed electricity capacity had doubled from around 23,500 megawatts to more than 46,500. Pakistan is producing surplus energy. On paper, that's a success, but there's a catch. Electricity is expensive.
3: In the contracts they would sign, they were take or pay. So whether Pakistan utilizes, consumes this energy or not, Pakistan must pay Chinese investors. So it created a huge problem for Pakistan, and now it has become kind of a liability.
0: So if energy didn't transform the economy, what about trade? China is Pakistan's largest trading partner. Between July 2025 and January 2026, China exported nearly $13 billion worth of goods to Pakistan. In the other direction, Pakistan exported just around $1.5 billion to China. To put it another way, Pakistan imports 9 times more from China than China does from Pakistan. There's no doubt that the economic relationship between China and Pakistan is deep and multifaceted. It now stretches from roads and power plants to defence, panda bonds, and even space cooperation. But one lesson keeps coming up.
1: Part of the problem is the narrative. Because politicians like to sell projects, especially if nothing is happening, they will oversell it.
0: Over the past 75 years, Pakistan-China ties have expanded across every sector. While this has delivered clear economic and strategic benefits for Islamabad, it has also increased Pakistan's reliance on Beijing for investment, finance, and technological cooperation.
4: Loneliness has become a global problem. The WHO says 1 in 6 people worldwide is affected. Loneliness even contributes to disease and is linked to hundreds of thousands of deaths each year. Older people are especially vulnerable. But more and more young people are struggling too. And loneliness can follow you all the way to the top, as a woman in Pakistan tells us.
5: When I became the head of marketing, that was a shocking point for me. This is where the game changes.

0: I grew up in Karachi.
1: My father was in railway, so we always had bigger spaces to play. We would cycle around, we had badminton court, we had a swimming pool where we could just go swim. So I think we were a little privileged in comparison to other children. Plus, we were the 80s kids, so the only thing you had was Atari. I was the fourth one, and I was the most rebellious of them all. All of my friends are boys. I just thought that playing with dolls is not my thing. But I also was extremely shy. Very shy, literally. Very quiet and shy. And I think I carried a lot of anger as a child, yeah. Rage usually comes from when you feel not heard. My name is Vajiha Qureshi. I am from Karachi, Pakistan, and I'm a marketer. My career is very accidental. When I was growing up, my mother wanted me to be a doctor. That's when I was like, I can't be that. And this is where I had to bring in my friend. She was going to College of Business Management, and then she said, okay, I'll talk to auntie. Maybe you can do MBA, right? That's also a very good field. And this is how actually marketing happened. I joined National Foods, and I think that's where I felt that there's so much creativity I can actually explore. And one campaign after the other, I realized, oh, I can be a good marketer. When I became the head of marketing, I think that was a shocking point for me. Okay, now I'm the head of department. Mm-hmm. Now, khushi bahut hoti hai ki you're heading a department, like 10 people are reporting into you. But anxiety uske saath extra aati hai because now it's not fun and games. Now they're looking at you and they're evaluating each and every step you take. This is where the game changes. And this is where the entire politics begin, and this is where you realize, oh, it's not about being creative anymore. And it gets very lonely. I'm not going to say just women, I think men also. But I think they're still very underrepresented. If you ask me if I had to act differently, my answer to that question would be all the time. Like, there is always a mask which is ready in my drawer.

0: It's a 3D loneliness, if you ask me. There's isolation at work, there's isolation at family, and there's isolation with friends also. Your friends start getting married, they have their own life, so it gets lonely. I don't have an outlet. You have an outlet where you can go to your children, you can go to your co-workers, you can go to your wife. But for me, where should I go? What should I do? When I go back home, I am so exhausted. The only thing I have are my pets and my housemate. One thing that I've started doing is playing badminton. That is something which I've added to my life. Whoever plays badminton is very quick at making decisions. So I think from that perspective, it was a two-pronged strategy for me. It can actually help me with work. So this is what my learning is, and this is how I feel I've grown as a woman. What would I like to say to all the girls who come up to me and ask me that, how did you do it? How were you able to manage it? I think there's a lot of patience, there's a lot of perseverance, and there is a lot of commitment to being true to yourself.
1: That's all from Made for Today. We looked at the legacy of Brexit, the rise of robots and car factories, the growing partnership between Pakistan and China, and the loneliness that can come with leadership. Thanks for watching, and see you soon.

0: Women and men deserve equal treatment, but not by medicine. Because our biological sex impacts what makes us sick and what helps us heal. Research is revealing surprising discoveries. Gender medicine, a fascinating diagnostic adventure. In good shape. In 30 minutes.
1: Cannabis cultivation has been partially legal in Morocco for 5 years. It was meant to mark a fresh start for Morocco's Rif region. But the rollout of the medical cannabis industry has been slow. And the road to legality is proving harder than expected. Kif in the Rif.
0: Close up. In 75 minutes.

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3: A map, a crisis area, a conflict. But when did it start? What's it really about? And how does it impact us all? 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They ask questions, they challenge, they expose. But journalism is under threat from violence, censorship, financial pressure, and an aggressive surge in fake news.
4: Journalism gives us perspective. Understanding the world is something we do together, because together we see.
5: This is DW News, our top stories. France is braced for the arrival of the summer's fourth heatwave as wildfires continue to rage close to the western city of Bordeaux. One fire has burned an area four times the size of Paris. Around 330,000 people have been evacuated across France and neighbouring Spain, where a number of blazes are also burning out of control. Japan's public broadcasters say several people were killed when a shopping center partially collapsed after a 6.8 magnitude earthquake struck the southern island of Kyushu. The fire service says many people remain trapped. A tsunami advisory was issued and then later withdrawn. Tremors from the quake were felt as far away as South Korea. The US military says Iran has launched a number of ballistic missiles at its bases in the Middle East, ending a pause in fighting that began at the weekend. The cessation of attacks followed weeks of escalating violence in the Strait of Hormuz, which remains largely closed to maritime traffic. US Central Command says that all Iranian missiles were successfully intercepted.

0: Displacement in the context of climate change is not about people moving from A to B. It's about loss.
1: Climate refugees, stories of loss. A global challenge that affects us all. How do we deal with it? Climate Refugees starts August 22nd on DW.
2: Well, Russia is one of the world's biggest grain exporters, and the wheat harvest is currently in full swing. But getting Russian grain to global markets, that is becoming increasingly challenging. As Ukraine increases its attacks in the Black Sea and the Sea of Azov, Moscow is searching for alternative transport routes. But each comes with major logistical and security risks, as well as additional costs. DW's Yuri Reshetta reports.
3: Russia's wheat harvest is underway. But as grain begins to be transported from the fields, a key question is emerging. How will it all be exported? Traditional shipping routes are becoming increasingly dangerous. By stepping up attacks on Russian vessels in the Sea of Azov and the Black Sea, Ukraine is putting pressure on Moscow's export logistics and forcing it to look for alternatives.
4: The Russian government has acknowledged it's looking for alternative shipping routes, although officials have offered few details. The options are limited. The bigger question is whether these alternatives are economically viable and whether they are safe.
3: Russia and Ukraine are among the world's largest grain exporters. Most Russian wheat is grown in the country's southern regions, although Russia has also expanded grain production in occupied parts of Ukraine. Roughly a quarter of the harvest is shipped via inland waterways to ports on the Sea of Azov. From there, vessels usually travel along the southern maritime route through the Kerch Strait into the Black Sea, then on to deep water ports and onward to global markets. But since July, that route has come under increasing attack. There is no independent information on the number or type of vessels that have been hit. According to the Ukrainian military, the goal is to target all ships that help sustain Russia's war machine.
5: Ukraine is forcing Russia to redeploy air defenses. That makes it easier for Ukraine to conduct offensive and defensive operations on the front line. It also imposes economic and logistical costs on Russia.
4: So, what could be the alternative export routes?
3: As the Suez Canal route, the Southern Passage, becomes more dangerous, the Northern Sea route through the Arctic could become a better alternative. But first, tens of millions of tons of grain would have to be transported across the country from Russia's southern breadbasket to the Arctic coast. Other potential export hubs include Baltic ports such as Primorsk, St. Petersburg, Ust-Luga and Kaliningrad.
5: If the south becomes unusable because of continued attacks, exports would have to be redirected through the Baltic. But that route is already crowded with oil tankers, and no one can guarantee those ports won't come under attack too.
3: Those concerns are already becoming reality. Several Baltic Sea ports, including St. Petersburg, were targeted by Ukrainian drone attacks in June of this year.
4: But what about Russia's Arctic ports? Are they safe?
3: The key Arctic hubs are Murmansk, Arkhangelsk, Sabetha, Dudinka, Tiksi and Pevek, all scattered along Russia's vast Arctic coastline, which stretches some 24,000 kilometers. Could Russia manage exports on that scale from Arctic ports? Experts are skeptical.
6: It's very difficult and risky in terms of the weather. There is no available infrastructure for wheat logistics, and there is no specialized ship to transport this wheat through the Northern Sea route, at least not just 2 months in a year, but for a longer period.
4: There is another concern, security. Arctic ports have so far been spared the kind of attacks seen in southern Russia. But analysts warn that could change.
3: Ukraine says it has now domestically produced drones and missiles capable of striking targets up to 3,000 kilometers away.
4: For now, Russia faces a dilemma. Whatever route Moscow chooses, it's likely to be more expensive, with no guarantee of safety.
2: And joining me now is Joseph Glauber, one of the world's leading analysts of global grain markets and food security. He's a former chief economist at the U.S. Department of Agriculture and is now with the International Food Policy Research Institute.

0: use that weed, I might add. But right now, I mean, most of the activity have been in the Sea of Azov, as was mentioned in the program. The main Russian port, however, is outside of the Sea of Azov, beyond the Kerch Strait, and shipping has been going out of there, although the Black Sea, as you mentioned in your report, has become their ships have become targets in the Black Sea, and we understand that insurance rates and other things have been going up because of this.
1: Can Russia realistically replace its Black Sea export corridor?
0: Not easily. I mean, I think it was mentioned the Baltic ports and certainly the Arctic ports. Those are very, very expensive. The country is plumbed, if you will, to bring grain out through the Black Sea, and it's, you know, one of the cheapest wheat in the world. To turn that around and force that to go up to the Baltic Sea or the Arctic, and I think the Arctic, as was mentioned by the other commentator, is just out of the question. But those would all be at very, very high costs, and it would, I think, make Russian wheat largely uncompetitive.
1: These attacks, could they actually start reducing Russian wheat exports, or is Russia still able to move grain to market?
0: My understanding is they're still able to move grain. That most of the activity out of Novorossiysk, which is the, I'm probably pronouncing that wrong, but it's the major Russian port just below the Kerch Strait in the Black Sea, that grain is continues to go out of that. That's their main port for grain exports, and for what I understand is that has not been affected by this.
1: How much pain can Ukraine inflict on Russia's economy by targeting grain exports?
0: I think as far as the overall economy is concerned, probably small. I mean, certainly Russia needs export earnings. We're talking about wheat, by the way, but you know, we could also talk about fertilizer exports because a lot of fertilizer comes out of that region as well. And as for the world, we already know about how fertilizer exports have been affected out of the because of the Strait of Hormuz. So adding Russia, which is again one of the largest fertilizer producers in the world and exporters, would also be very, very bad for overall, particularly for agriculture.
1: Are grain markets, are they paying enough attention to this risk that we're talking about? I mean, is it on the radar?
0: Yeah, no, I think it's absolutely on the radar. Understand that wheat, you know, wheat prices peaked back in 2022 at the height of the few months right after the Russian invasion of Ukraine. They've been coming down since then. It's been a pretty dormant market, frankly, until the last 3 or 4 months. Some of that's driven by weather. We have a very poor crop in the U.S. Canada area plantings are down. We have a potential El Nino that. Already, Australian wheat producers have planted less wheat, so wheat prices have already come up. But this renewed hostility in the Black Sea has increased wheat volatility. So if you look at futures markets and other indicators, we see increased volatility.
1: If Russian exports, if they're disrupted, who is going to feel it first? Is it going to be Russia? Is it going to be the countries who are dependent on grain imports, or are we talking about consumers worldwide who are going to feel it first?
0: Well, I think certainly these are global markets. So if you disrupt supplies coming out of the Black Sea, and again, let me make sure we're talking about the Black Sea and not say the Sea of Azov, which is much, much smaller quantities. If we are really disrupting Russian exports, then that will really show up in higher wheat prices for sure. Now, how that affects things like food, a lot of countries get a lot of their calories from wheat, particularly in the Middle East and North Africa. We saw that in 2022 with the Russian invasion of Ukraine. They were able to source wheat from other locations. Again, there's a lot of wheat out in the world right now, but we are looking at reduced harvest for many of the major exporting countries. So this could mean a further, you know, spike in wheat prices.
1: You know, for years, we have worried about Ukrainian grain exports. Are Russian exports now becoming the bigger story?
0: Well, don't forget that Russia has retaliated by hitting the Odessa ports very heavily, and in fact, hitting some grain loading facilities, which in the past,

0: more or less oftentimes has escaped some of the damage to those ports. So Ukraine grain has been affected as well, and they still are a significant exporter. I think the projections were for them to export almost 15 million tons this year. Mm-hmm. So I don't want to do a direct comparison like that, but certainly Russia is you know accounts for about 20% of wheat exports. So if you were to actually knock out Russia exports, that would be a big concern to the rest of the world for sure.
1: Joseph Glauber, Mr. Glauber, good to have you on the program. Good to get your valuable insights. Obviously, a lot of experience there. Thank you.
2: Let me. You know what no one ever taught us how to talk about?
3: Yes.
2: Love, sex, relationship.
4: People say it's an adjustment. It's not an adjustment. It's a new life.
2: This season, we're going deeper.
5: It doesn't happen to me. It
6: when having that.
5: If I feel like that on an occasion, I'll master it.
6: Exactly.
2: No shame, no filters. Just honest conversations about what we really think, but rarely get to say out loud. I'm Lisa Mangaldas, and I'm back with a brand new season of Love Matters.
6: You don't have to say shame. Shame?
2: How do we even start?
4: This is your idea.
2: Yeah. Tune in wherever you get your podcasts.

0: Women and men deserve equal treatment, but not by medicine. Because our biological sex impacts what makes us sick and what helps us heal. Research is revealing surprising discoveries. Gender medicine, a fascinating diagnostic adventure. In good shape. Next.
1: Cannabis cultivation has been partially legal in Morocco for 5 years. It was meant to mark a fresh start for Morocco's Rif region. But the rollout of the medical cannabis industry has been slow. And the road to legality is proving harder than expected. Kif in the Rif.
0: Close up. In 45 minutes.
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0: East Asia, the world's most important economic region. Japan is preparing for conflict. South Korea is arming itself. Taiwan is fortifying its defenses. Former enemies are now allies as China tests the boundaries. How strong is this new alliance, given the history of mistrust? And what role does the US play? Old enmities, new friendships. Watch the full story on YouTube.
4: Uh-oh. Walking down the street and suddenly cardiac arrest. Your life could now depend on a passing stranger able to perform CPR and get your heart beating again. But if you're a woman, don't get your hopes up. A potentially deadly gender gap on In Good Shape.

0: Cardiac arrest can hit anyone at any time, but women are far less likely to survive it. Passersby are more reluctant to perform CPR on them, but why? People are more hesitant when it comes to a woman's chest, especially men. I guess there's generally more inhibition. Men might be afraid of later being accused of, say, sexual assault. A situation paramedic Sandro Witt wants to change. He teaches CPR courses for firefighters. His equipment includes something of a rarity, a female mannequin. Men have a survival rate of around 20%, but women just 12.5%. A study conducted in the Netherlands showed that women who suffer cardiac arrest die twice as frequently as men, because passers-by are less likely to try to resuscitate them. And another factor, says gender medicine specialist Claudia Schmidtke, is people failing to recognize the emergency. When a man collapses, we assume there's something seriously wrong. But with a woman, we tend to think she's just feeling faint. There's that underlying assumption that men are sicker than women. Sandro Witt has also found that a lot of potential first aiders are wary of exposing a woman's chest in order to perform potentially life-saving compressions. You simply pull the bra up and out of the way. The area where I'm going to press has to be completely bare skin. In a lot of cases, he says, that inhibition prevents women from receiving the help they need. People might avoid physical contact for cultural reasons. It's more a fear of someone later accusing them of inappropriate conduct. Everyone is now familiar with the Me Too movement, and people might be reluctant to touch or undress a woman and to expose the chest in order to perform CPR. Whether you're a first responder or a member of the public, the first step is to remove any clothing that's in the way, and then place your hands at the correct compression point. Sandro Witt says one question comes up repeatedly in his courses. What do I do if a woman has breast implants? The compression point is always the same, regardless of what's on either side. The breastbone runs from here down to here. You can either measure a third of the way up, or take two fingers and place your hand above them. Otherwise, there's no difference between performing CPR on a man or a woman. Firefighter Corinna Ahrens explains. Regardless of how big a woman's chest is, you're inevitably going to come into contact with her breasts. You have to ignore that and remind yourself that it's just skin with fat or muscle tissue underneath. Defibrillators are a vital aid, now available in many public places. They support resuscitation efforts by delivering electric shocks to restore the heart's rhythm. Ordinary providers of first aid like us just see someone lying on the ground who needs to be resuscitated. And whether the heart has stopped completely or is in fibrillation is something the defibrillator can detect by performing an analysis of the heart. And if it detects a cardiac arrest or fibrillation, an irregular heartbeat, the device will recommend an electric shock, which, after warning people to stay clear, it then delivers. Ideally, the shock gets the heart beating again. But CPR needs to continue until emergency crews arrive and take over. Helping more women to survive cardiac arrest starts with passers-by taking decisive action, because prompt intervention can mean the difference between life and death.
1: There's also a difference between men and women when it comes to the symptoms of a heart attack. Typical warning signs, for men at least, are pain and tightness in the chest. But for women, it's different. They often have pain in the upper abdomen or neck, nausea, vomiting, and shortness of breath. And women also face disadvantages in the CT scanner. Calcium deposits in their arteries tend to be smaller than in men and therefore appear less dangerous, but the risk of a heart attack is similarly high. In all too many cases, heart issues in women are either misdiagnosed or detected too late.
0: For Christina Schaff, light physical activities are no longer a major challenge, but just a few months ago, exertions like these would leave her short on energy and on breath. It might be while just having a chat or talking while out on a walk. There's always this moment when I feel I'm running out of breath. Like right now. And then I have to take a deep breath to get enough air. Christina's been living with these troubling symptoms for the past 30 years and often feels exhausted and drained. Her family doctor couldn't provide an explanation. But then a colleague covering for him referred her to a cardiologist, who in turn sent her to hospital. There, doctors at the cardiac catheterization lab inserted a thin tube through her veins and into her heart, enabling them to detect any narrowing caused by calcium deposits in the arteries. But they found nothing unusual. The major coronary arteries weren't obstructed. Christina's symptoms persisted, and she spent the next 7 years trying and failing to find an explanation. Every single doctor said, "We don't know why you're so weak, why your energy levels are so low, and why you have all these symptoms." They insisted it couldn't have anything to do with the heart.

But one physician refused to give up. Michael Becker heads Germany's first dedicated women's heart center. He continued looking for the cause of Christina Schaaf's shortness of breath and tightness in her chest. The cardiologist wasn't convinced by the results from the catheterization lab. It's misleading because we've seen that you don't have any calcification, which I in any case wouldn't have expected. You are young, physically active and have very few risk factors. So we have to keep looking. That's the crucial thing and something that doesn't occur to a lot of people. For 2 days, the doctor put his patient through a series of tests. From blood pressure monitoring to recording her heart's electrical activity and using ultrasound to examine the organ exhaustively. Like her previous cardiologists, he initially found nothing. But one thing did occur to him. With symptoms like these, chest pressure, shortness of breath, palpitations, especially in the evening or while the patient is resting, you should also be considering coronary microvascular dysfunction, that something is affecting the heart's smallest blood vessels. That suspicion prompted him to order a further examination at the catheterization lab, this time with the focus not on the major coronary arteries, but on the far smaller ones that supply oxygen to the deeper layers of the heart muscle. A provocation test is used to assess how the blood vessels respond to a specific substance. The vessel should dilate, which is how the body is supposed to react. But you can see here how it actually goes into an extreme spasm, which means far less blood reaches that area of the heart. The eventual diagnosis, vasospastic angina pectoris, involves chest pain caused by a malfunction of the small coronary vessels, due to them either not widening or dilating properly, or suddenly seizing up in a spasm. Doctors can't say why this happens, but do know that women are disproportionately affected. Over time, the condition can damage the heart muscle. And as cardiologist Christina Pytazoglu explains, it can become especially dangerous if the small arteries have already incurred damage from calcification. Women with calcified vessels who are more prone to vascular spasm have a higher risk of heart attack, which is what makes early detection and treatment so important. It's the only option for heart attack prevention. She and her team set up a consultation program specifically for women's heart health. But making a diagnosis, she says, is further complicated by the fact that men and women often experience different symptoms. Typically, angina pectoris symptoms occur on the left side of the chest and can radiate into the left arm or the left side of the neck. But women more often experience pain on the right side of the body because their hearts beat differently. So you need to be aware of that difference in symptoms. The general risk factors for cardiovascular disease, however, are the same for men and women. High blood pressure, obesity, diabetes, unhealthy cholesterol levels, smoking, and stress all damage the coronary vessels. In men, the larger vessels tend to be more affected. In women, the smaller vessels are. Plus, the drop in estrogen levels during menopause causes women's blood vessels to grow less elastic. All of these factors can combine and contribute to spasms in the smaller blood vessels, but we still have no single explanation for why this is likelier among women. In Christina Schaaf's case, the cause is even more perplexing, as she has none of the classic risk factors. But what she does have is a strong awareness of her own body. I knew something was wrong because the spasms in the heart area had been getting worse in recent years. And that's why I never gave up. A range of doctors had suggested her symptoms were actually psychological, which she never believed. And then she got her confirmation here at the Rhein-Maas Hospital near the city of Aachen. First up, you're not hysterical or crazy. The second bit of good news is that we've now found the cause. And third, we can

0: treated effectively. Christina Sharp is now taking calcium channel blockers, which improve blood flow to the heart by relaxing the blood vessels. The dosage is still being fine-tuned, but she already has a lot more energy and stamina, as if a clenched fist around her heart has now finally relaxed.
1: Regular exercise is good for your heart, whatever your sex. But women's hearts benefit more from sport, which also applies if you already have heart disease. Women have stronger immune systems, which means better protection against infections, though that also means greater risk of allergies and autoimmune illnesses. Many health issues women face are linked to menstruation, but the topic remains taboo in many places, and period pain is often dismissed as something women just have to live with, allowing serious conditions to go unnoticed.
0: Celine is 27. Since she was 12, she's lived with a condition that went undiagnosed until just a year ago. Celine began menstruating at a young age, and it hurt. On some days, the pain was so intense, she had to skip school. For years, doctors didn't take it seriously. It was very difficult and also hurtful because they kept saying, they're just period pains. As a woman, it's something you simply have to live with. She started taking the contraceptive pill early on. For a while, it made the symptoms manageable. At 24, she had a child. Everything was fine until she began menstruating again afterwards, and the pain returned with a vengeance. It was so intense that I could only get through those days with painkillers. It radiated into my leg, and sometimes I could barely move it. Celine started going to a different gynecologist. During an ultrasound exam, her new doctor spotted something suspicious, a possible tumor on her ovary. It was a real shock. I was really frightened and didn't know how to deal with it. The doctors told me that, based on my age, they assumed it was benign, but that they wouldn't know for sure until they'd removed it. She was referred to Dresden University Hospital for further treatment. There, Dr. Paulina Wimberger initially suspected a cyst. But in Celine's case, only a laparoscopy, a minimally invasive surgical procedure, could provide a definitive diagnosis. I wanted the surgery because I wanted the pain to finally end. The procedure confirmed suspicions. The surgeon found a 4 centimeter wide cyst on her ovary and removed it. And that wasn't all. Wimberger also discovered more abnormal tissue that helped explain Celine's symptoms. We also found lesions on the peritoneum and on the ligaments behind the uterus that extend toward the bowel. All of these lesions were removed completely. The diagnosis was clear. Celine has endometriosis, a chronic inflammatory disease. In women with the condition, tissue similar to the lining of the uterus grows outside the organ. The rogue tissue most commonly appears in the abdominal cavity and on the ovaries. Lesions can also develop on the bladder or the bowel. Because these growths respond to hormonal cycles, they bleed during menstruation and trigger local inflammatory reactions, which can cause severe pain. The inflammation and symptoms can turn chronic and lead to bands of scar tissue called adhesions. At last, Celine knew what the cause of her suffering was. When I finally got the diagnosis, I felt relieved. I now knew I hadn't imagined it. There really was something wrong all along. The very small lesions can't be seen on ultrasound images. But when all the visible lesions are removed, patients often experience significantly fewer symptoms after the surgery. The exact causes of endometriosis are still unknown. At Leipzig University Hospital, Julia Bartley and a team of microbiologists are investigating

0: whether infection may play a role in the development and progression of the disease. We know it's estrogen dependent and can affect women during their reproductive years. But why some develop endometriosis lesions and others don't remains a major question. And that makes it difficult to treat the root causes of the disease. But help is available. Julia Bartley emphasizes how important early diagnosis and effective treatment are for the patients affected. Chronic pain is much harder to treat than acute pain. And consistent pain management can also help prevent secondary conditions, such as depression, which can result from severe and recurring pain. It took Celine 15 years to receive proper help. She now takes medication daily containing the hormone progestin. The goal is to reduce the buildup of uterine lining tissue. That can help prevent new lesions from forming and to relieve symptoms. I used to be constantly exhausted. My partner at some point noticed that I was going to bed every evening at 8 o'clock. We hardly had any time together anymore. Since starting the medication, that's changed. I no longer feel as weak, tired and drained. I'm much more active than before. Back then, I spent almost all my free time sleeping. Endometriosis is a chronic inflammatory condition. So a diet rich in anti-inflammatory vegetables can also have positive effects. When I pay attention to my diet and reduce stress, I have far fewer symptoms. I'm no longer exhausted and have much more energy. Stretching helps relieve pain as well. And yoga has taught her an important lesson: to take care of herself, even when she's feeling stressed out.
1: Men and women differ when it comes to athletic performance, too. Disparities in bone and tendon strength make women more prone to injury. Men generally have more muscle mass, giving them an edge when strength is a key factor. But when it comes to skill and technique, there's precious little to separate the sexes. Women's muscles tend to tire more slowly, granting them superior endurance. For competitive athletes, this has an impact on training, as does another gender-related issue.
0: Franziska Ulrich lives and breathes sport. She's preparing for her next HYROX competition, a demanding mix of body strength and endurance events. And her menstrual cycle is an important factor in her training regime. I started tracking my cycle 6 years ago. I see how I'm feeling and try to incorporate it depending on what phase I'm currently in. And if it's a particularly intense phase, I factor it into my training. Many women now use apps to gain insights into their cycle, and not just athletes. It's become a huge topic on social media too, the aim being to customize your workout for each phase of menstruation in order to maximize performance. But is it really that straightforward? Sports scientist Eduard Isenmann has carried out studies on the question. He's glad to see the relatively new development for cycle-based training getting so much attention. When it comes to research, women remain significantly underrepresented in both sports medicine and sports science. So we have relatively little data on the potential effects of the menstrual cycle, for example, and there are also inconsistencies in that data. The menstrual cycle typically lasts 28 days. It begins with menstruation, when levels of estrogen and progesterone are relatively low and many women experience unpleasant symptoms. The follicular phase sees a rise in estrogen and in most women in their strength and energy levels too. During ovulation, those physical performance levels peak. And during the luteal phase, the estrogen level falls while progesterone rises and energy levels can drop. The sports scientist says that training regimes need to be flexible and focus more on how the athlete actually feels. Instead of cycle-based programs, he recommends cycle syncing.
2: A better approach is cycle-aware training, because there's enormous variation, both from one cycle to the next and also between different women. So you really have to treat things on an individual basis. For Franziska Ulrich, that currently means shifting down a gear. She's in the second half of her cycle and isn't feeling 100%. When my period is about to start, I might take an extra rest day if I feel my body needs it, because it's working incredibly hard and burning a lot of energy. I do less strength training and run shorter distances and do more cycling to give my ligaments some relief. I do more repetitions but with lighter weights, which all means adapting her training program. That HYROX meet is coming up soon. The eight disciplines awaiting her include strength and endurance challenges. Can athletes use their cycle to prepare more effectively? A question that new studies aim to answer. People used to insist on strength training in the first phase of the cycle due to the expected greater benefits, but newer studies suggest that's oversimplified. What we do know is strength training is generally important and that training needs to be consistent. Knowing her cycle also helps Franziska on the mental front. When her performance fluctuates, she's not as tough on herself. Sometimes I'll feel weaker or I feel like things just aren't going well that day, even though I'm doing the same workout as the week before. But because I know which phase of my cycle I'm in, I try to be a bit gentler with myself. Sports psychologist Jana Strahler understands that situation. Psychological factors also play a huge role in both our performance and motivation. Monitoring our cycle and understanding when our strong days are and when we might need more recovery gives us more self-confidence. During weaker phases, we can be kinder to ourselves and adjust our routine accordingly. Football coach Julia Simic also says it's important to raise awareness about the issue. She used to be a professional player herself, including an 8-year stint at Bayern Munich. I now see things from a coach's perspective. In under-20 teams and at the professional level, in fact in virtually all teams, players' cycles get tracked via data collection. And the issue is regularly discussed with the players. We've come a long way, and above all, there's much less of a taboo. The assistant coach of the Switzerland women's team says the subject is becoming increasingly relevant in team sports. At the moment, it's more about seeing how the players are feeling, including mentally. Sometimes it means someone might need pushing, but also sometimes saying, if that's all you've got today, then that's okay. Just do what makes sense for you. As a coach, that also helps you put a player's performance into context. There are a growing number of studies on the subject, and understanding your cycle is always beneficial, says researcher Zaba Shakalio. The menstrual cycle is an extremely sensitive indicator of an athlete's health. One of the first things to be affected when something isn't right is ovulation. Missed periods are another sign. That's why it's important to track your cycle, even if you can't necessarily base your training around it. So the menstrual cycle is one important factor alongside sleep, stress and diet, and one that's always worth incorporating into your daily routine.
1: No doubt, in good shape is an essential part of your schedule. That's a winning routine, whatever your gender, keeping you up to speed on all things health-related. See you next time.

0: Cannabis cultivation has been partially legal in Morocco for 5 years. It was meant to mark a fresh start for Morocco's Rif region. But the rollout of the medical cannabis industry has been slow. And the road to legality is proving harder than expected. Kif in the Rif.
1: Close up. In 15 minutes.
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1: A hospital in the shadow of war. Joseph Yacoub, the only surgeon in the area, works here. 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
9: This is DW News, our top stories. France is braced for the arrival of the summer's fourth heatwave as wildfires continue to rage close to the western city of Bordeaux. One fire has burned an area four times the size of Paris. Around 330,000 people have been evacuated across France and neighbouring Spain, where a number of blazes are also burning out of control. Japan's public broadcasters say several people were killed when a shopping centre partially collapsed after a 6.8 magnitude earthquake struck the southern island of Kyushu. The fire service says many people remain trapped. A tsunami advisory was issued and then later withdrawn. Tremors from the quake were felt as far away as South Korea. The US military says Iran has launched a number of ballistic missiles at its bases in the Middle East, ending a pause in fighting that began at the weekend. The cessation of attacks followed weeks of escalating violence in the Strait of Hormuz, which remains largely closed to maritime traffic. US Central Command says that all Iranian missiles were successfully intercepted.
10: Fires are raging in parts of France and Spain, and the images are, as some evacuees have put it, nothing short of apocalyptic. Hundreds of thousands of residents have been

0: forced from their homes in both countries. The turbulent blaze near the western French city of Bordeaux is creating its own winds and sparking fresh fires and even fire tornadoes. And the worst might not be over. A new heat wave is predicted to arrive this week in both France and Spain, and that's threatening to complicate efforts to extinguish the wildfires. Now, some have called these blazes unprecedented, but are they really? Wildfires have become an unfortunately common reality of European summers now, and as man-made climate change continues, are they going to get worse? I'm joined now by the world's foremost expert on the history of fire and humanity's relationship to it. He's also the author of the book Undying Fire, A Fire History of Europe, in addition to many other works on the subject. Stephen Pine, thank you very much for joining me.
1: My pleasure.
0: So authorities in France are saying that the wildfires are unlike anything that they have ever seen in the country before. From what you've seen reported, are the French wildfires really at the level that we can call unprecedented for Europe?
1: Well, I think they're unprecedented for certainly recent decades. I try to avoid the word unprecedented. I would say they're historic. They may be monumental. But unprecedented. Europe has had fires since the Neolithic. The story has been one of fire embedded in an agricultural landscape. And you get wildfires when those landscapes, that agricultural landscape, is no longer being tended because of war or famine or plague, whatever. So we have a different setting sort of promoting, contributing to these kinds of fires, and they look a lot different, but I would not. So in that sense, they are unprecedented, but I would say historic. They're
0: All right.
1: Big, they're dangerous, they're tragic.
0: So let's keep our focus on the history of it for a second. You've argued that humanity has created a new age of fire, a Pyrocene era. What exactly do you mean by that?
1: Well, I think we are replacing the serial ice ages that have dominated Earth history for the last 2.5 million years, the Pleistocene, with a fire equivalent. We've been in an interglacial for the last 10 or 12,000 years, but I think through a series of sort of nudges and tweaks, humanity has been altering the conditions that would permit the ice to return, and we are replacing it with a sort of fire equivalent. So changes in sea level, mass migrations, biogeographic mass extinctions, biogeographic shifts, climate change, all these sort of features of ice ages are now, we can find analogs in fire. So I think that when we talk about adapting to fire, yeah, there are different levels, different scales at work, but I think ultimately we're talking about adapting to a fire age.
0: So if I understand you correctly, managing blazes like this will just become part of humanity's relationship with nature moving forward. Do you think we're prepared for that?
1: Well, I hope we don't continue to do this. There are a lot of mitigations that can apply. Ultimately, we have to rein in our capacity to warm the planet, and that means shutting down fossil fuel combustion. But a lot of that's locked in. We're going to be dealing with it for a long time. There are lots of things we can do. It's really one of many paradoxes that are going on is that these really large damaging fires, fires that even threaten or get into communities, even cities, are a pathology of the developed world. I mean, this is something, those places that have the most science, the most technology, the greatest wealth, the most fire expertise in a way, are the ones that are being clobbered. So there is something fundamentally wrong with how we are living on the land. We have not considered fire in all of its manifestations, mm-hmm. Not really appreciated what's going on. It's something that's been treated as a seasonal phenomenon, not something that's systemic. We react to it as an emergency instead of thinking about it as a problem of how we live on the land, what the landscape looks like. I mean, how did Europeans, particularly in the Mediterranean, survive for thousands of years in an extremely fire-prone area? Now it's ramped up, of course, by

global warming, but it's always been fire prone. How did they do it? Well, they did it by cultivation, taming nature, taming fire, living within it, within those constraints. We've removed all of that. Part of our

0: Do you think we need to rethink our relationship to forts in the natural world and maybe how we cultivate them to prevent disasters like these in the future? Is that correct?
1: Well, that's correct. And I don't want to dismiss the firefighting. It needs to go on, but under these extreme conditions, and the fires that really matter are the ones that are in extreme conditions, and they're the ones that are becoming more prominent. Those are beyond our capacity. And to pretend that we can bomb them away with more air tankers or engines or crews is not going to happen. So we need to do that. And perhaps improve it, but ultimately these will only get worse, and we have to rethink the landscape itself. Europeans had a mosaic landscape, mixtures of fields, pastures, orchards, lots of things going on with fires. Their tame fire is a part of that. We're not going back to those kinds of conditions, but land abandonment has left the land to go feral or to be converted into a wild state or converted to industrial forest plantations, all of which aggravate the fire scene. So those are targets we can do while we try to ratchet down global warming.
0: Now, we've just been seeing some images of firefighting efforts in Spain and France, and you spent a lot of summers as a wildland firefighter in the Grand Canyon National Park. Help us get a grasp of what the firefighters in both countries are going through trying to battle these blazes.
1: Well, you really need to ask the people on the ground. I spent 15 seasons on a fire crew for the National Park Service, 12 as crew boss, and our specialty was initial attack. We were in wildland settings, very few roads. It was just finding the fire was one of the major skills. It's a very different kind of engagement with fire, but it did give us a feeling for fire. We didn't see fire on the crew as an enemy, something we didn't hate it. We weren't determined to wrestle with it. Fire made our life there, which we enjoyed, made our life there possible. And so we animated fire. We wouldn't personify it, but we animated it, and it was sort of part of our landscape. So that's very different than what's going on now in France and Spain. These are really savage fires. The best you can do is to try to keep people from being killed on the fire line and to protect what kinds of structures you can and evacuate people where possible, get them out of the way. These fires are not going to be stopped until they run out of stuff to burn or the wind dies down.
0: Now, you used a really interesting word there. You said personification. And earlier, I heard the French Minister of the Interior say something also interesting along the same lines about these fires. Let's take a listen, and I'd like to get your reaction to that.
2: It has a life of its own. It takes advantage of the climatic conditions and the density of these forests to have a completely erratic behavior. It's autonomous. It feeds on itself and spreads in all directions.
0: Now, we've heard this multiple times. It has a life of its own, or the fires seem to have a mind of their own. What exactly do you think he meant by that?
1: Well, I can't speak for the minister. I think it's very common for people to attribute kind of living qualities to these fires, that they're a beast, or to personify them. I try to avoid personifying, but it is an interesting question whether fire can be regarded as alive. And there are people, serious observers, who believe that's appropriate. My sense is it sort of depends on what you mean by life. I think of fire as kind of a virus. It's not itself living, but it requires the living world to spread, to propagate. It's completely dependent on, it's different than, say, hurricanes or ice storms or other floods, all of which are substances. Fire is a reaction, and it cannot exist apart from the living world. Life created the oxygen, life creates the fuel in the form of humans, life supplies most of the ignition. So it lives, there I am. It, it, I

0: occupies a kind of nether world, living and not living, which makes it a very interesting phenomenon.
1: Well, it certainly is. It's fascinating. And in this current situation we're dealing with, European Union officials are warning that these blazes might not be put out for months. Why exactly is it so difficult to extinguish them once these wildfires have started?
0: Well, they put out a lot of energy, and they put it out over a very large area, and you control fires by stopping their spread, and that can mean a very large perimeter. And once they're large, you can't sort of put them out. They're not like a campfire that you can just pour water on, or even a house fire or building fire that you can tear the building apart and scour through for embers and the rest. You're talking about thousands, tens of thousands of hectares, and that's impossible, anything apart from the perimeter. And if there are deep organic soils or large logs down in the ground, these can burn for a very long time and contribute a lot of heat and make it difficult. So I would be surprised if they last for months unless the weather conditions continue. They will continue until the circumstances that sustain them disappear.
1: Now, you spoke earlier about some of the things we need to do to mitigate these type of fires moving forward as we continue into this Pyrocene era, as you've called it. And we can't turn back the clock on climate change in the short term. But finally, I'd like to ask you, are there any countries or regions taking the right steps to manage these fires moving forward?
0: Well, if you think about fire, if you take a fire-centric, pyrocentric perspective, and you think about the fire problem systemically, no. We live in an era of polycrises now. Certainly Europe is being hit. You've got war on one end, you've got economic crises, you've got now climate crises. You've got multiple issues going on, and fire can be dismissed as just a temporary eruption. Here we have this flare-up, this kind of insurrection occurring, and we'll eventually tamp it down and deal with all these other issues. So no, but I think that instead of imagining a Ministry of Fire with a €1 trillion budget to deal with fire problem systemically, you need a €1 trillion budget for infrastructure, landscape infrastructure to rebuild it and redefine the conditions under which fire occurs. What would be the modern equivalents for that mosaic and varied landscapes that historically allowed Europeans, even in the Mediterranean, to cope with fire? How can we sort of rediscover our relationship, our own cultural fire heritage, and begin working with fire to limit the bad ones? Good fire rather than bad fire. It's a simplistic formula, but that in a way is where we can go. There are a lot of things we can do, a lot of little things you can do to prevent some of the worst damages. Ultimately, we have to wrestle the global warming and climate change issue together. But in the meantime, there are lots of small things we can do that would improve our ability to adapt. Much like air conditioning during heat domes, there are sort of fire equivalent on landscapes for air conditioning projects. So it doesn't solve the problem, but it allows you to get through it for a while better.
1: All right, so it really does sound again like humanity needs to do its homework. That was fire historian Stephen J. Pine. Thank you very much for sharing your expertise with us.
0: My pleasure. Thanks for the invitation.
1: So what do you think? Are we prepared for more fires like the ones currently devastating France and Spain? Let us know in the comments. Thanks for joining us.
2: Cannabis sativa, a plant with a complicated reputation in many parts of the world. It's best known as the source of marijuana and hashish. But the tiny droplets of resin it produces also contain compounds with therapeutic properties. And that's bringing hope for growers across northern Morocco. The government has legalized cannabis production for the pharmaceutical industry, following decades of prohibition during which it was harvested and sold regardless.
3: I've been surrounded by cannabis since the day I was born. I'm almost 70 now, and I've been working with it all my life. The harvests are getting worse every year. I hope legalization will help small farmers like me.

0: This reenactment represents a typical scenario in the Rif Mountains of northern Morocco. A cannabis farmer negotiating the sale of hashish with a customer.
1: Sell that in Europe and you're bound to come back for more.
2: I'll take a lot. I need it all.
1: This isn't the same crap that's on the market these days. Smoking this stuff doesn't make you paranoid. This sample to test will be enough.

0: Pure Beldia.
1: Pure Beldia?
0: With all the leaves and stems taken out by hand, you know that increases the price.
1: We got a deal?
0: All right.
1: To friendship.
0: Good luck to you.
1: To trust.
2: A typical transaction reenacted here to avoid putting anyone in danger. Late August in the Rif Mountains, and the cannabis fields are ready to harvest. Previously outlawed, cannabis farming was decriminalized in Morocco in 2021 for pharmaceutical uses. But the government's legalization program is struggling to get off the ground, attracting far fewer farmers than expected to sign up.

Despite having permission to film, our crew are constantly being followed. We suspect some people are worried about us asking too many questions. The international market for legal cannabis has created lucrative new opportunities for growers. But Morocco has yet to become an established player. And reporters investigating why that is are not welcome. Issagan is the main city of the Katama region and a major hub of the illegal hashish trade. The law is not enforced consistently, with cases of less strict policing evidently the result of large-scale corruption. Issagan is a city characterized by deep social divides. While poverty is widespread, a small number of people make enormous profits, from big landowners to middlemen. Then there are the public officials pocketing a share for looking the other way, a situation that legalization should put an end to. Among the major producers is the Arabibes farm.

0: form. The family is well-connected politically and boasts vast land holdings, extensive irrigation, and well-trained staff. Ideal conditions for making money in the cannabis sector. With business booming, the owner is now rarely here, largely running operations from his villa in Tangier. Abdel Rahman is the company's harvest manager. The plants are cut in batches as they reach maturity. The timing is crucial as the active compounds are sensitive to the sun and can degrade under excessive heat. ...28-year-old agricultural engineer Anis Khadoun is conducting research here for his doctoral thesis on cannabis. In return for the data collected, he uses his expertise in biotechnology to help optimize yields. Cannabis contains over 100 chemical compounds called cannabinoids. The best known is THC, which alters the consumer's perception, concentration, and sense of time. The tiny beads of resin on the flowers can produce feelings of euphoria, but also disorientation, restlessness, and anxiety. In contrast, another cannabinoid, CBD, has calming and anti-inflammatory properties, and without causing intoxication or a high. Its therapeutic potential is considerable, but research is still in its early stages.
1: Each mature plant has to be identified and harvested individually, which, given the size of the fields, is extremely labor-intensive. It involves a lot of people, which costs a lot of money for the farmer. And most people here are poor. This is an impoverished region that's long been neglected. Legalization is a good idea, and maybe it will change things, but it has to be adjusted to local conditions. Farmers need support.
0: Before signing up to the government legalization scheme, farmers have to become members of licensed cooperatives. We were shown a model example. The farmers deliver their harvest to the cooperative, where Yunus Shaoun oversees the storage of the cannabis before selling it to domestic companies licensed to export it.
2: The small leaves we remove, they could damage the plant, so we take them out. The plant doesn't need much water.
1: Beldia doesn't need much water, right?
2: It's very robust. I only watered it about 5 times in a whole year.
0: The entire production chain, from seed to exported product, is subject to strict regulations. Faisal Alamid works for the government agency set up to monitor this new industry.
1: Can I have a look at your records?
0: The agency documents how much cannabis each farmer produces.
1: Now the warehouse, okay?
0: This particular warehouse contains around 700 kilos of cannabis from 11 farmers. The cooperative is one of around 350 across the country. Morocco is working to meet the stringent standards demanded by the pharmaceutical industry, especially on the hygiene and contaminant control front.
1: The farmers give us a sketch and topographical data on their fields, which we then enter into the system. I'm not an expert, but I'll try to explain how it works. I currently have the data from the local smallholder Walkadi, and using GPS, I'm going to compare that with the data on my tablet to see if the land is registered.
0: The strict regulations and inspections involved have put many small-scale farmers off joining the scheme. There is, in any case, widespread distrust of state institutions, due to previous experience of corruption in arbitrary enforcement of the law. Legalization still has plenty of opponents, especially among those who profit from the illegal trade in the plant.

0: The debate over going legal is one that has divided the El Morabit family. This modestly sized house is home to a family of five. The father, Mohammed, has recently joined a cooperative. Until now, he sold his cannabis on the black market, well aware of the risk of being caught.
1: There was a time when we had to work in secret. But now they leave you alone, and you don't have to hide anymore. What's better, being constantly watched and being afraid, or having a decent life in peace without any pressure?
0: His son Nabil isn't convinced.
2: I don't see enough benefits. The law exists on paper, but where's the implementation? Those farmers who work hard deserve protection. They're still waiting to be paid for the harvest they've delivered to the cooperative. Farmers next door in the Taounat region have demonstrated to get their money. They've sold their crops, but all they have is a receipt. They've been waiting for weeks and can't make ends meet. They can't buy cooking oil, sugar, clothes for their kids, or medication if they get sick. How are they supposed to get by? The law isn't implemented. Why isn't the new law being put into practice?
0: And the legal cannabis industry is struggling to take off. While farmers grow cannabis for the international market, exporters are struggling to find buyers. That's primarily due to non-compliance with the European pharmaceutical industry's high standards. But those problems could be resolved, says Mohammed El Morabit, if there were greater cooperation.
1: The cooperative sells our product on our behalf, and the same is true for all its members. So we're not competing against each other. The members support one another, and in the end, we share the profits, meaning more security for everyone.
3: The cooperative offers legal protection. We would prefer to go legal, or at least give it some consideration.
1: And you?
4: The law means protection.
3: It protects us, on paper at least. But waiting to get paid while we don't have the money to pay for medicine and other basic things is not an option. It doesn't add up financially. The plants are the only income we have. We need them to adjust the law so that we can cover our expenses. But legalization is definitely better.
1: Don't forget, we're still experimenting. It's bound to be difficult at the start. You know that.

After breakfast, the boss helps select the first plants for harvest. The resin containing those important active compounds also protects the crop from ultraviolet radiation, pests, and drought.

0: The tradition of cannabis farming was passed down from our forefathers. I grew up with it since I was a child. I've never known anything else. Tending to the plants and the fields, the land and the harvest. All of that has been normal life for me. It wasn't a big business back then, just enough to help farmers make a living. For 70 years now, Beldia has been my life. Today, the biggest challenges are drought and water shortages. Our harvests are shrinking, and if things continue like this, it won't be worth it anymore for local farmers.
1: And the alternative? The Rift Mountains region has little to offer when it comes to economic development. From higher education to reliable water and electricity supplies and, above all, jobs in industry.
2: It's all very hard. If we don't work, what are we supposed to live from? We work hard and have so much stress.
3: Growing other crops doesn't work. Cannabis is the only thing that grows here.
1: In fact, despite the poor soil quality and harsh climate, modern agricultural methods could enable other crops to be grown here. Except the income from cannabis farming is around 10 times higher.
2: It is very difficult. You worry about the workers, about harvests, about food. You are constantly thinking about whether you have enough or not. You take out loans, but the lender is always there waiting to be repaid. You have no way to pay the money back. It is so stressful, but we have no choice. I wish things could be different. I would have liked to travel and to have a house in the city. That's what we would like. But this is our life. We wish we had another option.
4: It's the middlemen who make the real money. They drive prices down by claiming the market is flooded with cannabis. They cheat the small farmers and profit twice over, from us and from the buyers. They're the ones putting the little farmers out of business.

0: This one needs a few more days until it's ready. The leaves are still delicate. We can't harvest just yet. It didn't get enough water. That's why it doesn't look as robust as the others. This one is ready. If we don't harvest it now, it'll start to wither.
1: Mohammed El Morabit chose to go ahead and register the farm as a legal enterprise against the wishes of his son, a decision that has strained relations between the two men and within the family.
2: My father is above me and is the head of the family. I have no say in what we do with the land while he's alive. That's how things work here. He's the owner and the only one who calls the shots. That has consequences for my future. If I imagine staying here and my father lives to the age of 80 or 90, and I remain under his authority for all that time, then I need to find an alternative for myself. And for Moroccan men like me,

0: The only option is to head to Europe.
1: And there's no compromise solution. Once a farmer has registered as a legal supplier, there's no going back. Selling cannabis on the black market again would jeopardize everything.
2: The problem is that we live in a Muslim country. A son cannot rank above his father, and I could not accept my son doing something wrong. If Nabil leaves, I won't be checking whether he's selling on the black market or doing business legally. That's up to him. I raised him and am head of the family, so him taking my place would be unacceptable. And there's nothing more to discuss.
1: Resistance to legalization appears to run deep in Isagan. Those farmers who speak publicly in favor of the program complain of being put under pressure by others. And among them is Nabil El Morabit, here on his weekly visit to the city's main street market.
0: When I invite visitors to my home, from Europe or elsewhere, the police go to my neighbors and stir up suspicion and jealousy. They say I'm getting rich from the Europeans, making good money while other people remain poor. They threaten my neighbors and pressure them into reporting everything I do. The police officer gives everyone his phone number and encourages them to inform on me. And if I take my visitor to a cafe, he'll send an undercover colleague to sit at the table next to us and listen in.
1: While officially the restrictions on cannabis farming are meant to combat drug abuse, the law is in turn being abused by the authorities. People who keep their heads down will generally be allowed to continue growing the plant. But speaking out or not playing ball can soon result in prosecution for illegal cannabis farming. Since its original introduction, the ban became an instrument of intimidation and extortion, in a region traditionally seen as rebellious and suspicious of the government.
0: That paranoia is prevalent throughout the north, and especially here in the Rif Mountains. The authorities and the local ruling families keep people down and trapped in poverty. This region is like a military dictatorship. As soon as I try to get ahead, I run into trouble. A competitor might go to the police and bribe them, making up a story to get me in jail. That's how the wealthy get rid of competitors.
1: Living in constant fear creates a culture of silence in which people are reluctant to speak openly or to trust anyone.
2: The feeling of solidarity we used to have is gone, even within families. It's everyone for themselves.
1: Mohammed's decision to go legal was a risky one. Most other farmers prefer to wait and see how things develop. He spends most of his evenings in his favorite cafe, in the company of trusted friends who, like him, have watched the old community spirit gradually erode.
2: People used to have each other's backs. If another farmer was in trouble, we'd help them. Say if they needed money for medication or support after a death in the family. Whatever the issue was, we'd resolve it ourselves. But more recently, there's been growth.

growing distrust. The arrival of new seed varieties has added to that by making us competitors with each other. Nobody feels they have enough, and everyone wants to expand and acquire more land from others, using money and connections to the authorities. That's the big problem today. You can't expect to get any help from the authorities. They're not interested in people living in poverty. I'm tired of living outside the law like this, always looking over my shoulder, and being scared of my neighbors or even my own family inventing stories about me behind my back. People sit around talking about smoking hash and about the good old days. But those days are over.

This is a community struggling under the weight of hardship and conflict, family tensions and a sense of injustice. A community scarred by decades of living with insecurity. For the younger generation who have never known things differently, corruption and isolation are part of everyday life. Legal cannabis farming may hold the promise of a better future, but there's still a long and rocky road ahead.

0: Virtual reality. It's a technology many are familiar with in the gaming industry, but its potential reaches far beyond that. Increasingly, NGOs and doctors have been harnessing its potential for fostering empathy. But how exactly does that work and how successful is it? That's what we're talking about on Shift. VR headsets first hit the market back in the 90s and the hype was huge, but sales were low. For most people, they were just too expensive. That was up until the mid-2010s. Lower prices and improved technology like 360-degree videos made VR interesting for non-gamers too. Worldwide, more than 30 million VR headsets are now in use. And the media is now talking about VR as an empathy machine. So first off, what is empathy? Simply put, it's being sensitive to the feelings, thoughts, and experiences of others. Like feeling moved when a cowboy has to leave his horse behind in a western. According to data from psychologists and neuroscientists, VR triggers much stronger emotions than TV. Aid and conservation organizations are increasingly making use of this technology, wanting to create closeness to a subject or spur people into action. Habitat XR, for example.
1: Imagine experiencing this, not in the wild, but through a headset. South African company Habitat XR works to reconnect people with nature through extended reality, like VR and holograms. Many companies and art collectives have been using the technology to inspire us to protect the planet.
2: So XR technologies allow people to empathize by allowing them to become an active participant inside the story. So by being physically present, a person's mind can't tell the difference between physically being there and virtually being there.
1: Recent studies show that immersive experiences can indeed enhance empathy, more so than other media, but there are limits.
3: It's critically important to understand that simply putting on a headset doesn't cause empathy. We've got to be very thoughtful about what we build, how people use it, and what our expectations are. On the long-term side, there's been very few studies that look at long-term change.
1: Conservation groups hire companies like Habitat XR to unlock empathy for fundraising campaigns or for encouraging political action.
2: With very powerful storytelling, people will take their headsets off with a tear coming, you know, streaming down their face, and they'll put their hand up to swipe their credit card. And we found that this empathy results in significantly higher donations being made.
1: For example, this project follows a pangolin starving to death due to climate change. Another one lets people get up close with mountain gorillas to understand why they need protection.
2: What it does is it, again, democratizes access to gorillas, which is a very ecologically sensitive environment. It's a very expensive thing for people to be able to go and trek with mountain gorillas. It's $1,500 per person for a single hour.
0: In order to get people emotionally involved, the team at Habitat XR used 360-degree video, but also digital animations for augmented reality. That's where virtual elements are layered over reality. Users can see animals and habitats spring up around them in the comfort of their own home. Take the Future Zoo, a new immersive project in South Africa. At first, you might think it's a museum like any other, but then you put on a VR headset. Before you know it, you're interacting with holograms, learning about the savannah. Great for kids and adults alike, anyone who wants a taste of unspoiled digital nature. They hope emotion will lead to action for the environment. I have to agree, it does look pretty amazing, but could the emotional impact of virtual reality just come from the novelty factor? What do the experts say?
4: At the turn of the century, when you hear about the apocryphal stories of the dawn of cinema and the notion of people seeing a train coming into the station as one of the first films that was being circulated, and people hid under their seats, right? They had a powerful, visceral experience when first confronted with cinema, two-dimensional cinema. We now have gotten used to it. But VR, however, is something that many people are still experiencing for the first time. It is not widespread. And because of that, it can be a really powerful emotional experience, just because it is amazing to be fully surrounded both by sound and visuals in an event.
0: VR is engaging, and political organizations know it. The UN, for example, used headsets to bring Security Council members directly to a peacekeeping mission in South Sudan. The Council is about to vote on the mission's future, and the VR experience may have played a key role.
1: Follow a herder and his livestock in South Sudan. Watch peacekeepers treat his animals, all in virtual reality. This VR experience was created by the UN to bring viewers up close. Its peacekeepers have been stationed here since the country gained independence from Sudan in 2011, after decades of civil war. In February 2025, Security Council members were the first to be transported from New York to South Sudan, seeing the work of the Blue Helmets up close. The goal? To evoke empathy and understanding for the mission, and to show why it should continue. The journey takes the viewer across the country, to a severely flooded area where peacekeepers have built and maintain a dike, to a UN site sheltering over 40,000 displaced people, and to a school where peacekeepers work as teachers. For Nicholas Haysom, head of the mission, the VR experience is a success.
5: It gives you a real tangible sense of what peacekeepers do, which is often lost in discussions and formulaic presentations. Engaging with council members, there was a much greater degree of sympathy with the peacekeeping project than there had been before.
1: Today, anyone visiting the UN headquarters in New York can take part.
6: I really like the storytelling of it all. I really liked being immersed in what the discussions looked like.

0: what the conversations look like.
1: You could think better of, like, how is it to be there right on location? It could teleport to you in a totally different way than conventional TV, like that.
2: A novel insight for the public. But for the Security Council, it's part of their critical decision-making process. In 2026, they decide, will the mission continue, or is this the final chapter? But all this begs the question, is a VR experience really appropriate here? The UN is celebrating the success of its VR initiative, but should productions like these really guide high-level decision-making? Scientists like Lisa Masseri are skeptical.
3: The very same labs that were showing positive social pro-social outcomes for some of their early VR experiments also showed how it could, enhance biases and stereotyping as well. Anytime a technology seems like it has a good outcome, we also know that it must have a less good outcome.
2: But remember, VR films aren't neutral. Creators decide how to tell the story, where to hit those emotional notes. But how much can VR really influence our decisions? Professor Jeremy Bailenson and his team are running the tests to find out. At Stanford, they're tracking participant reactions to a powerful VR project on a complex social issue. Homelessness is on the rise. While leaders worldwide struggle to find solutions and public frustration grows, psychology professor Jeremy Bailenson is turning to virtual reality to create a deeper understanding of this complex issue. At Stanford's Virtual Human Interaction Lab in California, he developed the immersive experience Becoming Homeless. It traces the path that pushes people onto the street, putting viewers in their shoes, humanizing their stories, and fostering empathy.
4: When we look at VR and we compare VR to other tools, watching a video, reading about case studies, doing role-playing in the real world, what we find, VR causes behavior change and attitudinal change more than other types of interventions designed to make you think about other people.
5: Listen, I know you're having trouble making rent.
2: In the experience, a narrator guides participants through interactive scenarios after a sudden job loss. Choosing personal objects to sell to make rent. Seeking shelter on a public bus. While research on the long-term effects of VR and empathy is still limited, early findings from Bailenson students like Fernanda Herrera show promise.
4: Showed long-term lasting behavioral changes in measures such as how you discuss the homeless when you're writing about them, the types of verbs and adjectives you use to make them more human, to other types of more behavioral measures around intentions to volunteer.
2: Studies on VR around racism and age discrimination yielded similar results. They show that VR can indeed serve as a tool for rewiring how we relate to others.
4: So let's say a VR experience really moves us. Does that mean we'll actually go out and advocate for the homeless or for nature conservation? There are examples of that happening, but usually dedicated action is still needed to bridge the gap.
3: You're given a card about where you can volunteer your time or where you can donate money. And the hope then is that that heightened emotion might lead to overcoming some of the activation energy that often comes with really contributing to these complex problems. These are one step in a larger process of how do you get people involved in these complex social problems.
4: Even if VR can boost our empathy, we shouldn't put all of our eggs in one basket, though.
3: If we want to think about VR as an empathy machine, that's totally fine, but it can't be the silver bullet. It has to always be seen as one in an arsenal of tools, many of which are sociological and anthropological as opposed to technical, right? A technological solution will never be the right solution for a societal problem. You always need kind of a mix of technical and social engineering when it comes to fixing the big sticky problems of the world.
4: What Lisa Masseri is saying is that we need awareness campaigns, conferences, sponsorships, or community efforts like a school cleanup day.
2: If we want to go from feeling something to actually doing something and making change, then we need more than just VR. Back in the real world, lasting societal change requires time, money, and commitment. What do you think? Have you ever been moved by a VR experience? How powerful can it be in today's world? Let us know in the comments. See you next time on Shift.

0: Locks are still often the subject of heated debate. So let's talk about hair.
1: I don't know, one day I looked in the mirror and I was like, I finally look like myself.
2: I think a lot of people are more accepting of locks now, which is a good thing.
3: So pretty. Can I say that?
4: Yeah, you can. You can, definitely.
5: The 77%. Next.
6: Are we supposed to just stand by and watch our children suffer?
7: Most people worldwide have forever chemicals in their blood. Even low levels have been linked to health risks and cancer. Around the world, mothers are coming together to protest.
5: Eco India. In 30 minutes.

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3: This is DW News, our top stories. France is braced for the arrival of the summer's fourth heatwave as wildfires continue to rage close to the western city of Bordeaux. One fire has burned an area four times the size of Paris. Around 330,000 people have been evacuated across France and neighbouring Spain, where a number of blazes are also burning out of control. Japan's public broadcasters say several people were killed when a shopping centre partially collapsed after a 6.8 magnitude earthquake struck the southern island of Kyushu. The fire service says many people remain trapped. A tsunami advisory was issued and then later withdrawn. Tremors from the quake were felt as far away as South Korea. The US military says Iran has launched a number of ballistic missiles at its bases in the Middle East, ending a pause in fighting that began at the weekend. The cessation of attacks followed weeks of escalating violence in the Strait of Hormuz, which remains largely closed to maritime traffic. US Central Command says that all Iranian missiles were successfully intercepted.
4: When you have dreads, you get discriminated.
5: You don't judge a man by his looks.
6: When you see this, you know it's not conformity following right behind.
4: So we want to show the world, like, it's not, this is not like criminals that carry this.
7: Welcome to the 77%. My name is Fatih Eli Kamuloshi, and yes, you guessed right, we are here at the Summer Jam Festival. It's that time of the year again, where over 20,000 people gather here at the Folinga Zee, which is actually a lake in Cologne, for a 3 days camping festival. Well, here at the Summer Jam, people are free to wear all kinds of hairstyles. And we've seen Africans in all different hairstyles. We've seen them in their locks, we've seen them in braids, we've seen them in different kinds of styles. But we've seen that young people are often stereotyped, sometimes even marginalized for the kind of hair that they wear. Some are even denied their rights as a result of their hair. What's the biggest misconception that people have of those with locked hair?
8: I did realize when I had my locks hanging, I would go into the interview room and it wouldn't last more than 3 minutes. When the other person was there for like 10 minutes, right? So I just thought, let me improvise. So I started getting my hair done up, you know, so that we can look, professional.
5: I don't blame all these people that see things that way. Some act is an act of ignorance because you don't know about it. You're not educated about it. You know, you don't judge a man by his looks. You know, first off, that is total failure.
9: It's about time we stop associating locks with rascals, radicals, you know, like, it can be called locks, dreads. You don't have to be criminal to have locks on. You just want to connect with more of your hair. It's like it's part of us.
6: For me, it kind of almost feel like my power. I feel like when it was shorter, I didn't really understand as much. But as it grows, and it's almost like, yeah, if something happened to it right now, would have probably more than likely feel away. When you see this, you know it's not conformity following right behind.
4: Most of times, like when you have dreads, you get discriminated, you know, and all of that. So we want to show the world, like, this is not like criminals that carry this. You know, we have diplomats that carry this. We have superstars that carry this.
10: Ambassadors
4: that carry this. So it's an identity for us to show the world that dreadlocks is not for criminals, it's not for bad people. I mean, it's actually just, you know, showing who you are and where you're from.
7: So today we're asking, what does it mean to live in a society that often marginalizes or even stereotypes you based on their hair? We are already inside. You can see it for yourself. The stage is right behind me, and that is where everything happens. And so we cannot come here without talking to some of the familiar faces of the program. And one of them is Andrew Murphy, commonly known as Mr. Summer Jam. He is one of the main hosts of this program. He's been the host, actually, for years now. And we want to talk to him about hair, because he's got very long locks. You've got your dreads, it's so long. What does your locks mean to you?
11: It means me, you know, because I think if you have hair like this and you walk around like this, you have to have a certain amount of pride. If you don't have a certain amount of pride in yourself, then nobody will have pride within you, you know?
7: So, this strong self-esteem?
11: Yeah, you have to have that.
7: My God, I've been eyeing these girls for a while now. Hey, how are you?
12: I'm good, thank you.
7: I am actually from the Gambia, and cowries are very important to us. You know, it's the River Gambia, and you know, when you are by the river, these are things that you see.
12: That's why it's really important for us as well to sell these type of things. Mm. For example, this brand is called Afro Sasa Brass, okay. And we sell these cowry shells because it does symbolize wealth, and it was used in Africa before, yes, to exchange for money. Yeah. When money wasn't existing at the time, we used cowry shells to exchange that. So it was also used for protection when wars happened. So it was either money or protection that was mostly used for. And that's why we are really happy we can sell them now.
7: And even for women, it shows that you've come of age as well when you have them on at some point. And I'm wondering, can I use it for decoration, for example, in my hair? Because I've seen people put them in their strands.
12: A lot of people, you can use it for different types of things. For example, you can use it as earrings. You can use it for your hair. I can even show it to you, right?
7: Oh yeah, show me. I want to see that. I wish I had more in my hair.
12: Yeah, you can put like as a whole strand. That's also possible. So let me just try and put it in.
7: I see people do it all the time, and it's so beautiful. And the whole time I was thinking, can I do that too?
12: Yeah, you can. That's definitely possible. Anyone that chooses to do it can do it.
7: Oh my God.
12: That's not a problem at all.
7: Oh yeah.
12: And then most people do it as like a whole strand,
7: yes,
12: or some people like to carry it as like earrings or even as necklaces.
7: You know our hair. Uh-huh. How do I look? Gorgeous. Yeah.
12: Beautiful.
7: Thank you so much. You know our hair means different things.
12: Yeah,
7: a lot, yes. Different things to different people. And that is why at this point I even want us to look at that a little bit more as we're talking about hair. Because for example, people face a lot of discrimination, especially kids in countries like Kenya, Malawi, Ghana, South Africa, on the basis of their hair. So at the Summer Jam, I want to ask those young people, how does it feel living

0: so it's easy to lock, and it went well, like quite easy. Yes.
1: Yeah. Steph, what's your journey with your hair been like? Do you also look forward to having it locked, or?
2: Not really. At the moment, not. I want to keep my natural hair as much as possible, but it is like easier when I like braid my hair and like cornrow it down, because it's nicer. It's more presentable from like for like the for the people. Yeah. You know, I can always like put it. I look nice. Fertig.
1: Exactly. He's from Seychelles, by the way. Yeah. So pretty. Can I say that?
2: Yeah, you can. You can, definitely.
1: I mean, Efia, you are of Ghanaian heritage as well, and your locks is really growing. How long have you had this, and what's your experience with your hair been like?
3: I think I've been growing them for 4 years, but I had an afro before that. And the thing is, I always said to myself, oh, I will never get dreadlocks. I will never get dreadlocks, because I just thought it was too permanent. But then one day, just something switched. I think it was like a dream. And I was like, I will have locks, because it's I just see it for myself. And I thought it would be easier. It's not necessarily easier, but it's different. And I'm very happy I made a choice, because like it feels like I look like myself now.
1: Wow. I think that is powerful. And for you, Grant, what does it mean to have your hair like this?
4: I feel like...
1: From Jamaica, you said?
4: Yes, Jamaica.
1: So we've got the right person on this panel as well. Talk to me about that.
4: I've had my locks about 4 years now. I remember when I first started, it was quite a struggle. My hair is quite a soft texture, so it did take time for it to form, but I'm glad that I've kept with it. And yeah, I just feel free with it. I think a lot of people are more accepting of locks now, which is a good thing.
1: I mean, for you, Bibi, tell me a little bit more about your experience. How do you get treated with your hair? How do people approach you? How do they look at you?
0: For example, like, I'm Congolese, but I'm also like from a different church. Like, our women are not allowed to wear like fake hair or plastic hair, so they wear like locks, so they can still have like hair done. So like my mother was like, oh, that's so nice, like finally you're not wearing braids. At work, it's like a little bit different, because they know me like with braids, like with colorful braids. They were like, oh, so you are going to keep it that? Because I'm working in a youth welfare center, so it's open. But like when I talk like to my clients' parents, or like to my bosses, they were like, okay, if you get your hair constantly done, it looks professional. But if it grows out, it can look unprofessional.
1: No, wait. Talk to me about that a little bit. How does that make you feel when someone says, when your hair grows out a little bit longer, you look a bit unprofessional?
0: I feel like, for me, I grew up in Germany. I know like they think like locks are like a little bit unprofessional. I'm trying to like teach them like, no, it's not unprofessional. My hair is just growing like, if white people just color their hair and the color goes out, you will not say like it's unprofessional. So like with mine, it's not unprofessional.
1: Yeah. Ooh, wow, that's interesting. Steph, you are clocking to that. Tell me why.
2: No, because I mean, what Bibi said exactly, it's like, you know, whenever we come to a workplace and like we hear our hair is just being, we're just being ourselves, and like the people are just saying like, oh no, this is not professional enough, you know? And no, we need to be able to like be ourselves at our workplace, and just be able to express ourselves through our hair. That's all.
1: That no one should be able to tell you whether your hair is unprofessional or not.
2: Exactly. Yeah. Exactly.
1: Let me come to you, Efia. Tell me, how do you think people with dreads or locks have been treated in your perspective as well? They've talked about the kind of, you know, things they've experienced professionally. What is it like for you?
3: I think, there's so many different experiences, right? I know discrimination happens because of dreadlocks. This is something I was concerned about when I started it, but I pushed through and did it anyway. And interestingly enough, I feel like I get less, not harassment, but a lot less people annoy me now compared to when I had an afro. When I had an afro, all the time people tried to come up, touch my head and touch my hair. And now it's like, it's calmed down a lot. Like, I feel like people maybe are confused by locks at this point. And but also what's been nice is like young people, like maybe like 14, 15, are like, oh, your hair's so cool. And that's like all ethnicities. So it's like, it's this weird thing of like, on the one hand, I don't see my hair on like fashion magazines, that kind of thing. But at the same time, I do feel like

0: lot of kindness, especially also from black people, of course.
1: Maybe it speaks to what Bibi was saying when someone said, oh, okay, we're trying to understand it now. I don't know, but what is it like? Of course, I know this is a different feeling. In Jamaica, how are people perceived with their locks? What does the locks mean for people in Jamaica?
2: It's just a, I think it's a culture of just a freeness. It gives strength as well. Yeah, you just feel like you're able to embrace your culture a lot more.
1: And is it about style as well, or is there more to it? It's when people have their locks on, it's often associated with Rastafarian culture. Can it go outside of that? Could there be more reason why someone would want to have their hair like that?
2: For myself, say for instance, when I wanted to start growing locks, I just wanted a new style. And as I continued growing, you kind of learn different things about locks, how to maintain it. You learn so much new things about your hair. And I think that boils down with the Rastafarians as well. They obviously grow it for a particular reason. But yeah, like a lot now, a lot of people are growing locks. Black people, white people are growing locks. It's a popular thing, to be fair.
1: Yeah. He said white people are also having their locks on. Yeah. Do you think it's, what do you think that is? A lot of people would say this is cultural appropriation. Oh!
3: Okay, the thing is, for me, like, if you're a white person and you're dating a black person or someone, you know, in the Rastafarian community, maybe you're allowed to. I think you have the pass because you're in the culture, someone did it for you, you are supporting someone, you are supporting someone black. But if you're not, no, cut your hair.
1: What does it take for you?
4: For me, like, I'm not a friend of white people wearing locks, because I think, like, if you are in love with the culture, if you understand the culture, and if you understand the suffering that black people and, like, everybody that had locks went through, you would understand, like, it's not your place to wear it. Because, like, you would never feel the same suffering as the same person. Because, like, I know a lot of, like, I have co-workers who wear locks that didn't get the same comments that I get. Like, for them, it's like hippie and all.
1: What kind of people are they? Where are they from?
4: Like, they're German. They're like, for them, it's like, it's a lifestyle. It's cool. It's like hippie and it's freedom. But for us, it's like, for me, yeah. So.
1: I mean, you said when you had your dreads, your locks on, you felt more you. What does it mean for you? We talked about lifestyle, we talked about heritage. For you, what does it signify?
0: I don't know, like, I just, one day I looked in the mirror and I was like, I finally look like myself, and it's hard to put it into words. Like, I just feel more relaxed, if that makes sense. Like, I feel like I go through the world, I can just be like, oh, okay. Even if life is difficult, I can just put my hair up and it's fine. Like, I feel like it took some time to get to this place, and maybe I'll change my hair again in the future, but it just feels like it fits the lifestyle that I'm
1: living right.
0: Yeah.
1: And what does it take to grow these long locks? Is it possible to grow them longer?
0: Yeah, so basically, because I already started with fairly long hair with an afro, I had an advantage and my hair was up to here. And then I noticed that the less I do, the better. That was during the pandemic. I just didn't put a lot of things into my hair. I just let it grow, and that helped it grow by not putting 20,000 oils, getting different hair products. I just did the least possible, and it just grows. Like, basically, I mind my business, and my hair minds its business, and then we're happy.
1: I love that. That's on, period. So people are grooving at the Summer Jam grounds. You can already see the color, the energy, the vibe is still ongoing. But the truth is that people in Kenya, for example, those with their locked hair, are often treated with suspicion because it is often associated with defiance. But the history about locks go way back, and my colleague Idris Kimani tells us more on that.
5: In Africa, Ethiopian Coptic priests reportedly wore their hair locked as early as in the 5th century. By 3000 BC, there was evidence of people in the Sahara with locks. Archaeologists have even found Egyptian mummies buried with locked wigs. And it wasn't just Africa. In India, locks were linked to Hindu holy men, including the god Shiva. In Mexico, Mesoamerican people wore locks from the 14th century. Celtic tribes, Viking warriors, and Maori fighters in New Zealand are just a few other examples of people who wore locks. But it wasn't until the 1950s that locks took their place in Kenya's history. A A group of guerrilla fighters pushing for the country's independence emerged from the forest with their hair matted into freely formed locks. The Mau Mau became synonymous with locks. Locks became defiance. Defiance became a dreaded crime. In post-colonial Kenya, locks would re-emerge, this time as a symbol against an oppressive regime. In the 1980s, activist Koigi wa Wamwere grew out his hair while in detention after he was denied a comb. The government tried to shave him. He refused. He took them to court and won.
6: In Kenya particularly, dreadlocks were a source of dread.
5: Media mogul Eugene Bugwe explains.
6: This was a mark of identity for them. And depending on where, which spectrum your parents were on, whether the collaborators or the fighters, it ended up being demonized, and I imagine also because of Christianity and stuff. And so I feel like a lot of our generation of our parents are not over that.
5: Eugene locked his hair more than a decade ago. Since then, he's enjoyed an evolving relationship with his locks. As a successful founder and CEO, he is free to wear his hair as he chooses. However, while his choice of locks is praised as being original or edgy, the same hairstyle is regarded with suspicion on artists or less established people. In Kenya, locks have become a visual marker through which class and respectability are interpreted. Eugene knows this and admits it informs some of his hang-ups.
6: I'm not comfortable with my hair open. I don't know, it always feels untidy, uncomfortable. I barely ever have it down, which I think has contributed also to me being able to get ahead corporate-wise despite them, which is a problem in itself, because what is wrong with African hair flinging out and being let loose?
1: Honestly, I just wish that daily life can be like this, where people can just be free to express themselves without any form of restrictions. Because unlike what we see here in Kenya, the police have institutionalized the prejudices against people with locks. And it goes even further into schools, where in Ghana, for example, people have used their own biases to formalize stereotypes that reinforce prejudices against people with locks. And kids in particular have suffered because of this. So let's go to Ghana to see what is being done to change these perceptions.
7: For some Ghanaians, dreadlocks are more than a hairstyle. They can be a part of a person's culture or religion. So why are they still controversial?
8: It is the abuse of it. When you open the space, the abuse of it, that is major reason why really talk about students not wearing dreadlocks. Right. It's how the abuse of it. The society in a way associates radicalism and the rest with those kind of rasta hair.
7: That's where the debate gets interesting. Should a student's hairstyle have anything to do with the ability to learn? Does wearing dreadlocks affect academic performance?
8: I've not found any studies that directly links wearing of, in the context which we are speaking,
9: yes, sure,
8: dreadlocks to academic performance. There's no research that shows anything like that.
9: Yeah.
8: But of course, if you wear a long hair, a dreadlocks, for you to keep it well, you will have to invest time and resources into it. Unlike the low haircut, where a student will just wake up, their colleagues may even help them in cutting their hair. With the dreadlocks, you need to give it a special attention.
7: If a student's hairstyle does not affect academic performance, why is the education system bent on policing hairstyles? Back to you, Fatu, at Summer Jam.
1: You know, it's such a great feeling to see a festival that has been in existence for the past 40 years change perceptions and just celebrate diversity, which is why I really enjoyed that conversation I had with those school young people about what can change going forward and how can people continue celebrating their own natural hair without any restrictions. We talked about, of course, Rastafarian culture, African heritage. But again, going forward, how can people change their thinking? What's the one thing you want them to change about the way they see hair, but also locks?
4: A lot of people need to know that hair is more than just a look. especially for black people, and they need to educate themselves, because like for other races it's just like hair, but for us it's not, and that is something that other races need to understand about us.
1: Tell me a little bit more about that. Just demystify it a little. When you say for us the locks is not just hair, it tells a story. A little bit on that.
4: Yeah, because like there's so many people with locks, it's like it's something spiritual, it's something religious, something hair size, like cornrows, it tells a story. Like for example, for us, like we put rice in our cornrows, like it's like something spiritual. So it's just, it's not just a look. Like people just want to say like, it's just a look. No, for you, it's just a look. For us, it's more, because we have history that goes in deep, like with everything. Yeah, that's why.
1: And what about you, Steph?
3: Just to put up what Bibi said, like cornrows, like, you know, it was made like people to escape the fields, to escape the colonizers. So it was made in a map so that people are able to tell their ways to go out of the situation. And I think like people just need to understand, white people need to understand what it is before they start wearing it. That's all.
1: Do you think it can also be a form of solidarity when someone feels like they can do it as well, or you don't see it that way?
3: I mean, I'm all about supporting black businesses, but just people, as white people, need to like be able to have it mentally that, you know what, this is our culture, and they need to respect that.
1: This is a no-go territory.
3: Exactly.
1: Okay, going forward, how do you think young people can change their perception towards hair, natural hair, but also locks as well?
3: I think young people just should have they're just able to like express themselves, like, you know, freely. Young people just need to express themselves freely. That's all.
1: We talked about the discrimination. We talked about the importance of embracing one's heritage and story. Going forward for you, how do you think this message can be cemented in our culture and in our society today?
0: If the more of us do it, the better. Like, I've definitely had relatives saying, oh, why are you doing this with your hair? And the key point is like, you have to keep going and be the person that is different. So, for example, in your family or in your circle of friends, you kind of shine as an example, and then other people are like, let me also try it up. So I think it's just like living by example and then hoping that other people follow.
1: Yeah. What is it for you, Grant? How can we change that?
2: Don't listen to social media. Don't listen to social media. Yeah, definitely. Yeah.
1: Well, we have it. I think it's very strong what we've been able to gather. It's about heritage, it's about culture, it's about pride. That was an interesting debate, and I really enjoyed that because I think it summarizes our conversation out very nicely. And at the end of the day, a big takeaway for me is that people should be able to live life for themselves, live life for you, and be intentional about how you want to do that. Not all hope is lost. In countries like Kenya, Malawi, and South Africa, people are taking this issue of hair to the courts and winning. The most important thing is that people need to respect the laws in place that ensure that people are not discriminated on the basis of their hair. And secondly, you, the 77% has, wear your hair with pride, whether locked or natural. Just be yourself. We should all be able to live in harmony, and this generation can change that. Follow us on all our social media platforms. Let's continue conversations like this. I am Fatou Eli Kamoloshi from the Summer Jam. Thank you so much for watching.

0: Are we supposed to just stand by and watch our children suffer?
1: Most people worldwide have forever chemicals in their blood. Even low levels have been linked to health risks and cancer. Around the world, mothers are coming together to protest. Eco India. Next.
2: My mother, Gisèle Pélicot, was drugged and raped for 10 years. I'm the daughter of the victim, but also, which is even harder to bear, the daughter of the perpetrator.

0: The story of our family is beyond belief, but I never thought it would echo around the world.
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5: Displacement in the context of climate change is not about people moving from A to B. It's about loss.
1: Climate refugees. They've all lost something. Their homes, prospects, security. A global challenge that hits the most vulnerable the hardest. How do we all deal with it?
6: Ya no podía más, no soportaba más. 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
1: Climate Refugees starts August 22nd on DW.
7: Meghalaya, the wettest place on earth. Then why are people here struggling to get drinking water? I just went there and saw this iconic waterfall, bone dry. But it is breathtakingly beautiful. Green hills, living root bridges. But for how much longer? And that's the paradox. Despite the world's heaviest rainfall, villages here can still run dry.
8: Cook, clean, farm, fetch water, repeat. Single mother Monica Nongrum's days used to leave her without a single minute of rest. Back then, we had to collect water in the traditional way, using bamboo channels from the source. We had to wait in long lines. This was one of the main challenges, especially for our children. They struggled to manage, as they had to fetch and fill water first, and then hurry to school. These days, her routine is pretty much the same, except for one major change. Now she can finally get water just steps from her home. We are in Mohsin Ram, which holds a Guinness World Record for the highest average annual rainfall, receiving nearly 1,200 centimeters of rain each year. And yet, in one of the wettest places on earth, villagers like Monica have had to plan their entire day around the availability of water, often losing hours each day in the process.
9: We used to go to the neighboring spring at Phutkur, which is about 500 meters away from here.
8: We have to walk for around 15 to 20 minutes to reach there. But it takes another 30 minutes to return, as we have to watch our steps while carrying water on our backs. Meghalaya lies within the Barak Meghna River Basin. Yet, even in high rainfall areas like Monica's village, Pongkong, steep terrain, rocky geology, deforestation and changing land use cause rainwater to run off quickly, leaving little to recharge the underground aquifers that feed springs. This is environmental scientist B.K. Tiwari. He studied Meghalaya's paradoxical rainfall patterns for decades.
10: The Meghalaya receives highest rainfall, but this highest rainfall is confined only to a small area near Cherrapunji and

0: Mawson Rom and that plateau. Rest of Meghalaya receives up to 250-300 centimeter rainfall, which is not very high. Then again, the rain is confined to about 6 months in a year. Otherwise, it's dry. Particularly the months of December to February is quite dry.
1: Across Meghalaya, nearly 80% of people depend on springs for their daily water. These are natural outlets where groundwater reaches the surface. But many of these springs, once perennial, are now becoming seasonal.
0: Climate change has definitely caused some variability in distribution of rain and intensity of rain. The population is increasing and the consumption and production is increasing. So this has definitely put pressure on most of the natural resources, including water.
1: But the region is finally getting some help. Youth volunteers like Kinti Vlang Kharbani are stepping in to protect the springs their communities rely on. They trek across the hills, tracing water sources, mapping recharge zones, and digging contour trenches. They also plant native trees to help rainwater seep back into the ground. They're not just fixing the point where water emerges, but restoring the entire spring shed, the hidden underground system that keeps a spring alive. We could construct more spring chambers and maintain them so the residents no longer face any problems. We have this sense of responsibility that we have to preserve and maintain, especially when it comes to water resources available. What began as youth activism soon grew into a statewide effort. In just over 1 year, more than 55,000 springs across Meghalaya were documented, helping identify which were drying up and where urgent action is needed. Since 2014, these grassroots efforts have been supported and expanded by the state under the Spring Protection Initiative. Vankit Keswar, Deputy Project Director at the Meghalaya Basin Development Authority, now helps coordinate and guide this work across the region, bringing together local communities and government efforts.
2: We leverage on the power of the communities. We only give them the devices, showed them how to calibrate, how to measure. And we were able to monitor a number of parameters, like for example, amount of dissolved solids that it has, salinity, electrical conductivity, two physical aspects like discharge, how was it discharged every month, and so all were dependent on these springs in the village.
1: But restoring springs in Meghalaya is not just about water. It's also about land. Nearly 95% of land here is owned by clans and families under customary law, not by the government. That means many springs lie on private land, even though entire villages depend on them. Managing water, therefore, requires negotiation, trust, and collective agreement, especially when landowners no longer live there or when community land is scarce.
2: There are many good examples where private owners have, you know, full-heartedly given their land. But you still encounter those issues in many places where they don't have community lands. Then the limit of, you know, your interventions, becomes smaller.
1: Back in Monica's village, the springs are flowing again. Over a dozen have been restored and are now maintained by residents like her through regular cleaning, monitoring, and protection. We have organized ourselves into groups of 10 members per week, following a scheduled routine where we clean the spring shed regularly. It proved to be a tremendous advantage for our village, as we could now collect water at any time without having to wait in long lines. In Meghalaya's rain-drenched hills, community members have taken it upon themselves to revive drying springs so that families like Monica's no longer have to hike miles in search of water.
3: Why are so many cities in India struggling with water shortages? I looked into it, spoke to a few experts, and honestly, it's not one problem, it's a mix. Let me get the first obvious one out of the way.

0: Cities are exploding. Our population has increased by more than 75% since the turn of the century. Need constantly rising, but supply limited. And that's just one part of the problem. Many cities rely on groundwater, natural underground reservoirs. But this system is breaking down. And there isn't enough bare soil for rain to naturally seep through and fill these reserves. So we end up taking out a lot more than nature can naturally replenish. Delhi takes out twice as much water as is naturally refilled, and it gets much worse. Across India, hundreds of river stretches are polluted. Agricultural runoff, sewage, industrial waste, the list goes on. About 70% of surface water is polluted. Most of the water that we use is never treated or reused. Even the water we do have, we lose most of it. About 40% is lost due to leakages, poor management or inadequate infrastructure. So in simple terms, we don't have enough. We're not storing what we get, we're overusing what's left, and we're polluting the rest. And when we do try to fix things, solutions often don't account for local realities.
1: Discontent is growing among the residents of this South Indian fishing village. It's been only 5 days since they blocked the river, and the water has already dried up. It's very unfair that they are bringing this plan. Everyone here is saying this. We have been fishing for ages. You trouble us at sea. You trouble us in the backwater. Where are we supposed to go? Many of them have been organizing in a last-ditch effort to block a mega project near the villages. The project aims to solve water shortages in the city of Chennai, 20 kilometers to the north, by building a massive reservoir. They're going to construct a 30-kilometer-long holding structure. And because of this bund, the region's natural surface runoff or tendency to drain rainwater will totally be transformed. It will act like a tank. The city administration wants to harness seasonal rainfall, which often turns into floods, to supply the city in the summer months when the taps run dry. They hope the plan will make the coastal metropolis more resilient. The idea is to turn a naturally occurring backwater outside the city into one large reservoir. But scientists warn that these ecosystems are more than just brackish water. They need careful protection.
2: So this acts like a suspension. It absorbs the catastrophic waves, protecting the neighboring landscapes. It is blocked. Then the waves will start take in a different course.
1: Marine biotechnologist T.D. Babu has submitted a petition against the project. Today he takes us to the heart of a mangrove habitat.
2: There is a vibrant lagoon and which connects to the Bay of Bengal in the north at Muttukadu and south at Kokilamede. And both estuarine ecosystem as a natural mangrove habitat. And you can see lots of crabs and other crustaceans and fishes coming in.
1: Back in Chennai, activist Raju is busy tracking the effects of urbanization and development in ecologically sensitive spots. He says unplanned development and encroachment has already resulted in irreversible damage at multiple locations. In the Pallikarnai sub-basin, all the floodplains have been destroyed. For both the Pallikarnai and the Kovalam sub-basins, the Great Salt Lake now acts as a floodplain. The Great Salt Lake is the main source of income for many families in the area, especially those who can't afford bigger boats for sea fishing. In Kovalam, half the population is dependent on the sea, the other half on the lake. Those who fish in the lake are exclusively dependent on it. Fishing and tribal communities from over 15 neighboring villages along this coast face similar worries. Should the locals simply give up their demands for the sake of Chennai? A city of around 12

0: million people. Their concern comes from Deja Vu. A massive desalination plant was built nearby to supply the city with drinking water. Our houses were affected. Water quality deteriorated, and the shoreside fishing, which we pursue for 4 months a year, got affected. All our shore-related livelihoods have deteriorated because of the saltwater desalination plant. You trouble us at sea. You trouble us at the backwaters. Where will we go? Huge desalination plants and coastal reservoirs may seem like easy fixes to a growing water crisis. But scientists say that anchoring these mega projects directly onto vulnerable coastal ecosystems could do more harm than good. If they're bringing drinking water, we're not opposed to it. In the towns nearby, there are huge lakes that are as big as our seas. You can store them and use them to store and supply fresh water. Geologists and hydrologists agree with Narayanan. When it comes to dealing with big issues like climate change, bigger isn't always better. We can decentralize. We can desilt the other water bodies in the district and use them for drinking water. We can also consider taking development to districts other than Chennai. Bulldozers and dredging machines have begun work at the reservoir. Locals hope the government will listen to their concerns, finding a balance between protecting communities and supplying water to nearby Chennai.
1: Look at this. I just filled this bottle of water and this device here is telling me that I really shouldn't be drinking this water. And it only tells me about the dissolved solids in here, not about everything else. Which makes me wonder, how safe is the water that we use every day?
2: These mothers are at a historic protest against a chemical plant that threatens their water, their health, and their children's future. It spouts forever chemicals, also known as PFAS. It will pass from a mother's body to her children. Are we supposed to just stand by and watch our children suffer? This story of PFAS contamination is part of a global chemical crisis that began thousands of kilometers away in Italy. From Europe to Asia, this is an ongoing uprising of local communities led by mothers fighting a global problem. And there are solutions, but before we dive into that, let's get into the chemical core of the scandal, PFAS. PFAS are a group of over 10,000 chemicals with exceptionally strong carbon-fluorine bonds. They hold together so well that they do difficult jobs, like make clothes water-resistant and Teflon cookware handle high heat. They're in literally everything from dental floss to fast food packaging and even medical devices. They can last forever. So the big problem arises when they are not treated properly and spill into the environment. PFAS persist in rivers, groundwater and the soil. They enter animals and even our bodies through drinking water, food, or even household dust. Most people worldwide have PFAS in their blood. Scientists are still working to understand the long-term impacts. But even low levels of PFAS have been linked to cancer, hormone disruption, weakened immunity, and developmental issues. These Italian mothers found this out the hard way and have been protesting for years. Their white T-shirts became their symbol. They show their children's names and the PFAS levels found in their blood. Giovanni and Michaela began the movement here. In 2017, we heard my daughter's blood contained levels of these substances that were among the highest ever recorded worldwide. The company Miteni Chemicals lay just a few kilometres from their village and its effluents reached it. Giovanna and her husband didn't know this when they moved here 26 years ago, giving up their city jobs for what they believed to be a healthy, pollution-free countryside life for their 5 children. We realised that we had a bomb, that our children have a bomb inside their body.

0: bodies that can explode at any time, and that, unfortunately, there was nothing we could do. The discharge of PFAS from the company contaminated the land here all the way to the sea. The pollution was only publicly uncovered in 2013 when scientists tested the water. By then, an estimated 350,000 people in the region had been exposed, in some cases for years. The case triggered a major public health response, including mass blood testing. A study has since recorded 4,000 excess deaths in the area from diseases including kidney and testicular cancer and cardiovascular disease. There was also a causal link to the death of a Miteni employee from prolonged exposure. Chivane had to change life on her organic farm. She stopped growing fruits and vegetables and had to cull her animals. The ones that remain are now treated as pets. At first, she was scared, but then she wanted to take action. Giovanni and Michaela and many other mothers began organizing. Anger was the first strong emotion. But coming together as women, as mothers, has softened it. It's been transformed into a drive to understand the problem and to find solutions together.
1: E poi anche di trovare insieme delle soluzioni.
0: They held demonstrations, attended conferences, and eventually filed a lawsuit against the chemical company. With success, a court sentenced 11 former company executives to jail for serious environmental crimes. But then an investigation revealed that the pollution just moved across the globe. The machinery of the bankrupt Miteni plant has been transferred to India. Michaela was able to contact people from the area, including Varun Sukraj. He comes from the village where Miteni's machinery is now back in operation. Here, production continues under the name Lakshmi Organic Industries. The region hopes to become a new centre of chemical production. Varun began raising awareness in the village. He told people that when regulation tightens in one place, often production doesn't disappear, it relocates, landing on those with the least power to resist. A video Michaela made went viral among the community here. We had no idea about PFAS. When we saw the Italian protest on YouTube and understood the situation there, we researched it. That's when we realized how toxic this substance being produced really is. People began organizing. In April, 3,000 took to the streets to protest. Their slogan, Mothers of Konkan Refuse to Accept PFAS, was inspired by Mama No PFAS in Italy. Their message is clear. India cannot host industrial practices rejected elsewhere. Some have been protesting for over 75 days straight. I believe this company must be shut down, and we will not stay quiet until it is. This mother of Konkan says no to PFAS. In India, there is currently no regulatory framework that bans or governs the production of PFAS, a gap that has allowed the issue to remain largely invisible in public discourse so far. But back in Europe, there are scientists working on a different part of this problem. The Zurich-based startup Oxila has found a way to not just detect and measure PFAS in wastewater, but also destroy the chemicals. Founder Fayyam Mushtaq grew up in India.
2: That always formed a part of my life where we could never take water for granted. And it also led to a mission in my life where I wanted to do something about water when I grew up. My journey into PFAS started much later in life. It started when I came to Switzerland. And I realized even in a country like Switzerland where the water looks so clean, we have all these invisible chemicals. We have PFAS, we have pesticides, pharmaceuticals in water, which should not be in there.
0: Oxila built a mobile container that can be driven to industrial sites where PFAS are produced, allowing the chemicals to be eliminated at source before they reach the environment. Inside the container,

0: Water that has been contaminated is pumped into this canister. UV lights and a special cocktail of chemicals are then added to the water, which breaks down the strong chemical bonds. What comes out are harmless end products like water, carbon dioxide and fluoride. The cleaned up water can then be safely released into nature. This technology can typically treat a few thousand litres of water per hour, depending on the level of PFAS concentration and how much energy is used during the process.
1: This technology that we have is specifically designed so that anyone can afford that. But we have different levers we can tune. We can give them a very quick treatment because they can afford to pay for high energy because space is the issue, like in Europe. Or we can also do a much slower treatment with low energy.
0: This is one part of the solution that can be deployed globally. But for it to be adopted, awareness and regulatory support are essential to bring it to scale. They're still only dealing with PFAS already in the environment. But the protests have brought change.
2: PFAS, bahut hi spurious or dangerous chemical se sambandhit machinery.
0: After the protest this year, PFAS was mentioned on the floor of the Indian Parliament for the first time ever. Varun spoke, among others, at the European Parliament about the proliferation of PFAS to other regions. Michaela and Giovanni showed up in solidarity. Currently, the EU is considering a broad ban on PFAS production, use and sale, with limited exemptions. Companies would then face stricter reporting rules, tighter emission limits and clear phase-out deadlines. And that would be a big first step forward in the fight against these tough, forever chemicals in our water, soil and bodies.
3: From now on, I'm definitely seeing the water in my bottle very differently. What about you? Let us know. Thank you so much for joining us today. It's been quite a rainy day. I will see you next week. Until then, take care. Goodbye. Namaskar. Ciao, ciao.

0: Ma mère, my mother, Gisèle Pélicot, was drugged and raped for 10 years. I'm the daughter of the victim, but also, which is even harder to bear, the daughter of the perpetrator. The story of our family is beyond belief, but I never thought it would echo around the world. Raising awareness is crucial. Coming up.
1: Cannabis cultivation has been partially legal in Morocco for 5 years. It was meant to mark a fresh start for Morocco's Rif region. But the rollout of the medical cannabis industry has been slow. And the road to legality is proving harder than expected. Kif in the Rif.
0: Close up. In 75 minutes.

0: Think big. 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But always remember to think for yourself. We are at your side.
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2: It was incredibly loud.
3: This is very difficult.
0: Providing you with free information. 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

This is DW News, and these are our top stories. At least 13 people were killed after a 7.1 magnitude earthquake struck southern Japan on Tuesday. A shopping mall near the city of Kumamoto partially collapsed following an explosion after the quake. The fire service says many people remain trapped. Authorities are investigating the explosion. Tremors from the quake were felt as far away as South Korea. The US and Saudi Arabia have launched strikes on Iran-backed groups in Iraq. They say the groups are responsible for drone attacks on Saudi oil facilities. Tehran called this a major miscalculation. The strikes come after Iran launched a number of ballistic missiles at US bases in the Middle East. The attacks ended a pause in fighting and come as Oman proposed a new deal to resolve the conflict over the Strait of Hormuz. France is braced for the arrival of the summer's fourth heatwave as wildfires continue to rage close to the western city of Bordeaux. One fire has burned an area four times the size of Paris. Around 330,000 people have been evacuated across France and neighboring Spain, where a number of blazes are also burning out of control.

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0: And he employed scorched earth tactics, burning farms and destroying livestock.
1: What is the legacy of this widespread racist oppression today?
2: History cannot be forgotten. We need to talk about it.
1: Hear the stories, Shadows of German Colonialism. Fake news, propaganda, AI-generated lies.
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0: devant la cour criminelle du Vaucluse. 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
3: I always remember September 2024. We arrived at the court as a unit, my two brothers, myself and my mother, Gisèle Pellicot.
0: Gisèle Pellicot est la victime des viols de Mazan.
4: Entre 2011 et 2020, Gisèle était droguée par son mari qui recrutait des hommes pour la violer.
2: Je m'appelle Caroline
3: Darion. My name is Caroline Darion. I'm the daughter of the victim, but also, which is even harder to bear, the daughter of the perpetrator.
2: L'histoire de notre
3: The story of our family is beyond belief, but I never thought it would echo around the world.
5: El hombre que durante años drogó a su mujer para que otros hombres la violaran. Un caso que tiene conmocionado al país.
6: Tonight to France and to the trial shaking much of Europe. A woman taking the stand, testifying today against her
7: husband. De Gisèle Pellicot, que é essa senhora de 71 anos, que era dopada pelo marido.
3: Nor could I imagine that my mother would become an icon.
8: On est toutes Gisèle, on est toutes Gisèle, on est toutes Gisèle, on est toutes Gisèle.
3: Soudain, suddenly voices rang out across France.
9: Nous habitons dans ce pays où un corps, le corps d'une épouse, n'est qu'un bien qu'on offrira à d'autres hommes, un cadeau de choix.
10: Gisèle Pellicot empêche la société de fermer les yeux sur la culture du viol.
2: Ces quatre dernières années.
3: Over the past four years, up until the trial, I often felt lonely, like a whistleblower in a society that refused to listen to victims of drug rape.
2: Pour être violée.
3: Victims who are now speaking out and sharing their stories.
11: Who were they? How many? What did they do to me? I'll never know.
12: My father would go prepare the yogurt. As soon as I started eating it, I'd notice a strange taste.
3: Drug-facilitated sexual assault is the ultimate expression of male domination.
13: He's the master. He's saying to me, you're mine. I own you.
3: Thanks to the trial, we've reached a historic turning point. The time has come for a complete change in thinking. Only by working together can we put a stop to drug-facilitated sexual assault.

We were both hoping for and dreading the trial. In a few minutes, my brothers and I are going to see our father again, and my mother is going to see her ex-husband. He stopped being part of our family 4 years ago. And there he is in the dock. He and I make eye contact. An intense moment. I feel shame, obviously. But above all, anger at all the damage he's inflicted. Our lives have been turned upside down. There's no going back. It all started on a fall evening in 2020. On Monday, November 2nd, 2020, I was working from home, and at 8:25 my phone rings. It's my mother. She says, "Caroline, sit down. You'll have to be strong and brave because..." "Because I've something very serious to tell you." And then she tells me, "Listen, I've been at the police station for most of the day, and I found out that your father has been drugging me for several years in order to have me raped by other men." That evening, everything collapsed. Everything we thought was solid, our entire world was turned upside down. It began about a month and a half earlier when he was caught filming upskirting videos of three women at a supermarket.

After that, the police seized his computer, hard drive, several SIM cards, camcorders. Then, for a month and a half, they worked on retrieving videos of my mother, in which she was seen totally motionless, being abused by men in the presence of her husband.

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1: This was a cross-section of French society.
0: Les agresseurs de ma mère.
1: My mother's assailants were 23, 25, 30, 32, and even as old as 70 when the crimes occurred.
0: Au moment des faits,
1: most of them live in the Vaucluse region. One of them lived two streets from my parents in Mazan. They're well integrated in society. Most of them have jobs, sometimes with responsibility. They have families. Some have young children. You'd think butter couldn't melt in their mouths. If there are so many ordinary-looking rapists in such a small area, the number of victims countrywide must be very high. That's what I thought when I started investigating drug-facilitated sexual assault. And heard stories like Zoe's, stories of amnesia.
2: Can you open your mouth wide like a hippo? Ooh, you have a nice case of tonsillitis. There are germs in your throat. That's why it's sore. Raise your head a bit. I'll feel your throat. I decided to be a GP. Take a deep breath so that I could be close to people's daily lives, their stories. And again, well done. Because it's the only way for me to make sense of a story that makes no sense. Health insurance card, please. Thank you.

0: C'est là.
1: It was here.
0: À chaque fois que je reviens
1: ici, every time I come here, I remember how steep it is. The only memory I have of the whole thing is this spot. When I woke up, I was lying on the slope against a tree. I always wondered how he got me there. Either I fell, or he threw me and I rolled down the slope. And he left me there. Or they left me there.
2: J'ai 15 ans, je suis en classe de seconde. Le 21 juin 2006,
1: I was 15 in the 10th grade. It was June 21st, 2006, World Music Day. There were concerts everywhere. We were at a concert on the Donjon de Nyon. It was packed.
2: Moi, je danse,
1: I was dancing, drinking a bit, but not a lot. It must have been around 11 at night.
2: Et puis il devait être aux alentours de 23 heures et là d'un coup j'ai
1: And I don't remember anything after that.
2: Aucun.
1: Nothing.

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1: Never.
0: For the simple reason that it was all orchestrated to go completely unnoticed.
1: Pour que ça passe totalement inaperçu. Mon géniteur passait par un site de rencontre.
0: He used a dating site called Coco.fr, where he uploaded pictures and videos of my mother to lure accomplices.

0: et ses acolytes.
1: I'm looking for a pervert accomplice to abuse my wife who's been put to sleep in a two-man rape at my place.
2: The setup was that they park a few hundred meters from the house and then walk the rest of the way.
1: Wait in the parking lot until she's properly asleep.
2: In most cases, they'd take off their clothes on the doorstep or in the kitchen before going to the bedroom. They had to rinse their hands in hot water so that they weren't too cold, which might have woken up my mother. He filmed what they did. He directed the sex acts. There was no financial reward, never. Some of the men came back several times. It sometimes lasted over 6 hours. My father drugged her with high doses of anxiolytics and sleeping pills. He crushed them and put them either in her glass or her meal without her knowing. Within a quarter of an hour, she would lose consciousness. She couldn't feel anything. Because these drugs, which are called benzodiazepines, relax your muscles. So there were no traces of sexual abuse because all the muscles in her body were totally relaxed. It's exactly the same principle as general anesthesia. The choice of drug is key. Contrary to popular belief, GHB, often called the date rape drug, is rarely involved. In a great majority of cases, the abuser gets the drugs from the family medicine cabinet. Sleeping pills, anti-anxiety medications, painkillers, anticonvulsants, antihistamines.
3: Ou encore anti-allergiques.
2: In high doses, these drugs can induce an hours-long blackout.
3: Ils peuvent provoquer un blackout de plusieurs heures.

0: Je reprends conscience.
1: 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The sun was rising. I was in pain. My whole body hurt. I'm lying on the ground, covered in twigs and dead leaves. I realize that I'm partially naked. My dress is pushed up to my chest. My bra is unhooked. I'm still wearing it, but it's unhooked and pushed up. And I'm not wearing underpants. I remember that at that moment, all I could think was that I had to find my underpants. So I spend several minutes going up and down the slope, kicking up the leaves. Then I realize where I am. I'm in a park that's about a 10-minute walk from where I last remember being. But it's a far corner of the park. I was terrified. At that moment, I was just a lost child with no underpants. That's how I felt. I tried to get dressed as best as I could, and then completely on autopilot, I went home. When I got there, I was relieved that everyone was still asleep. My first instinct was to take a shower. I realize I have bruises on my inner thighs. I have scratches on my forearms and elbows. I have bruises on my ribs.

0: sur les ecchymoses de mes cuisses.
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0: Et je me revois.
1: I remember rubbing them over and over and over again.
0: Et encore. J'ai tellement
1: frotté. So hard that I scraped my skin off.
0: Que je me suis arraché la peau. Je me suis.
1: I was in the shower for so long that I emptied the hot water tank.
0: Et j'ai continué à me.
1: And I carried on showering in cold water.
0: Au bout d'un moment, j'entends.
1: After a while, I can hear everyone getting up. So I run to my bedroom.
0: J'entends mes parents.
1: I hear my parents complaining that there's no hot water left. My mother sticks her head round my bedroom door and I pretend to be sleeping.
2: My mother was not able to realize, to understand.
3: Vers 2015,
2: around 2015, I started noticing that she was very tired.
3: Que ma mère,
2: we began to worry about her behavior.
3: Elle va commencer
2: I would call her on the phone and she couldn't remember talking to me a few hours earlier.
3: Je vais la rappeler quelques heures plus tard.
2: We thought she might be showing early signs of Alzheimer's.
3: On se dit, mais, est-ce qu'elle est pas en train de nous
2: My mother is an extraordinary survivor.
3: Ma mère est une miracle.
2: Not only could her heart have given out at any moment due to all the drugs, on top of that, on several occasions, she narrowly avoided what could have been fatal accidents.

0: In medical school, I had virtually no training about drug-facilitated sexual assault. I know nothing about it. That's something I'm going to have to keep in mind when I see patients with unusual symptoms like memory loss or sleep disorders.
1: The issue of drug-facilitated sexual assault presents a challenge. It's a relatively new phenomenon that forces all of us professionals to step outside of our comfort zone. It's easy to overlook a victim. If we have a victim with no memory who says, "I feel sleepy 20 minutes after dinner," she's describing a symptom. She feels that what she's experiencing isn't normal, and it's then our task to dig further. That's where we really need the help of all of you GPs and psychiatrists. Thank you very much.
2: Now I'm giving the floor to Caroline.
3: I'm a little emotional because this is actually the first time I've spoken to healthcare professionals. You play a vital role in supporting victims. You have the potential to save lives. My mother lost 10 kilos in 8 years. 10 kilos. We couldn't understand why. She had speech disorders. She was seeing gynecologists, she was seeing GPs. She also saw neurologists and other specialists. And not a single one of them ever realized what my mother was going through. That is a tragedy.
0: Hello.
3: Hello.
0: It's nice to meet you. I'm Zoe. I'd like to tell you a bit about myself.
3: You're the doctor.
0: That's right, exactly.
3: I'm glad you came today.
0: Of course. So it also happened to me.
3: I didn't know that.
0: So that's why I was so moved by your story, also as a doctor. Because I thought, if a woman came to see me as a doctor, accompanied by her husband,
3: right. Most of the time, I didn't mention it, but whenever she saw a doctor, of course, he was with her. That's also a psychological control tactic. As far as doctors are concerned, I mean, as long as there's no proper training, things won't change. Over the past 2 years, I've heard about many cases like my mother's. It's not an isolated case.
4: Let's go, everyone.
0: The fight goes on.
3: The fight must go on. Thank you.
0: You're welcome. And good luck.
3: No one knows how many victims of drug-facilitated sexual assault there are in France. Many never file a complaint because they feel shame or maybe don't remember anything. You only need to look at newspapers over the past 30 years to realize this is a massive, even systemic phenomenon. The basketball player was drugged with lorazepam and gang-raped. He drugs his wife with a pie to see her naked. He secretly drugged his girlfriend by sprinkling MDMA on a waffle. Up until now, no one thought to link these incidents. The very term drug-facilitated sexual assault wasn't widely used. Raising awareness is crucial. That's why I've created the association Mon Dompard, Don't Put Me to Sleep. I've received hundreds of testimonies. I found out that not all survivors are put to sleep with drugs. Some remain conscious but paralyzed. A waking nightmare that Rénal experienced.

0: I was 17 when I realized I'm attracted to men. It's complicated. I come from Sarthe, a rural region where... Well, it's very difficult when you're gay.
1: L'homosexualité, c'est très compliqué. Donc je me cache.
0: So I hid.
1: Dans les années 90,
0: in the 1990s, the only way to meet people like me was by going to gay hangouts.
1: Les établissements gays. Et dans la boîte de nuit.
0: At the nightclub I used to go to with my friends, there was this man, about 45. He was constantly hitting on me, saying he liked me.
1: Régulièrement, fait du rentre dedans, me disant que je lui plais. Et en fait, à chaque fois, je lui
0: disais, I'd always say, forget it, I'm too fast for you. You'll never catch me.
1: Jamais t'arriveras à me rattraper. Et un soir.
0: Then one night, we were talking and he says, okay, fine, I get it. I'm never going to go out with you. I give up. I'm going to move on. Let's be friends.
1: Passe à autre chose.
0: And then he offers to buy me a drink. So I have that fateful Malibu pineapple.
1: Je prends ce fameux Malibu ananas.
0: After about 15 to 20 minutes, my body turns to jelly. I'm not feeling well. And he says to me, come on, I'll take you outside so you can get some fresh air. And he takes me to his place. And in a couple of minutes, I'm naked. I'm completely trapped inside my body. I can feel and see everything. And for what seems an eternity, I'm subjected to sexual violence. That's what he inflicts on me. I'm unable to say or do anything. I'm screaming on the inside, but nothing is coming out. I just wanted to stop. He's in charge, he keeps

0: saying to me, I own you, you're mine. He's the master. See, I told you I'd have you. That's what I endured for hours and hours. Until my body started reacting again. He was asleep. It was about 8:30 or 9 in the morning, and I ran. Three weeks after I was abused, I needed to wipe out the memory. And the only way for me to do that was by putting an end to my life.
1: D'arrêter de vivre. J'ai pris des médicaments.
0: So I took pills with alcohol. I threw up. My body refused to die.
1: Un corps qui n'a pas voulu mourir.
0: Then I thought, I need to talk to someone about it. But who? My mother?
1: Ma mère? Pas possible.
0: No way. My sister?
1: Pas possible.
0: No way. Because to me, I was to blame for accepting that drink.
1: Oui, j'ai accepté ce verre. J'ai rien fait.
0: But I did nothing wrong. I know that now. I am not the one to blame. Not me. I was 17.
1: J'avais 17 ans.
0: All I wanted was to have a good time.
1: Une envie, c'était de faire la fête.
0: To enjoy life. That's all.
2: I never wanted to talk to my parents about it. Because I was ashamed. Because it was so bad. And I didn't want to cause them any pain. Then about a year ago, I took the plunge and told my mom. That morning, I just didn't want you and Dad to see me. I went back to bed, and you told me I'd used up all the hot water.
3: Oh, you remember that? I don't remember it at all.
2: Because it was so normal, I guess.
3: Is it normal to use up all the hot water at 6 in the morning? Now that I think about it, maybe not. I'm not sure.
2: Honestly, I don't think you could have noticed anything.
3: You had to deal with it all by yourself.
2: I think not talking about it was very painful. But I'm not sure it would have been good for me to talk about it. I might have become known at school as the girl who got raped on World Music Day. I might have been told I shouldn't have been out drinking with friends at 15.
3: Plus, in your case, the perpetrator was never identified.

0: First of all, how are you?
1: Je vais bien.
2: I'm fine.
1: Mais j'ai très peur.
2: But I'm afraid of what's about to happen. So...
1: Et voilà, donc,
0: It's very normal to be upset when there's so much churning around in your head and you've never attended a trial.
2: That's true.
0: You don't know how things will unfold. Some videos will probably be shown. Videos of your mother. They're in the file. The magistrate has seen them, and he's been very clear. If those videos have to be shown, they will be, because it's important for the arguments. Some defendants may deny that it's them in the video. Others will say they thought she was pretending to be asleep. Really? Let's look at those videos, shall we? Let's look at them.
3: One thing is for sure, you shouldn't feel ashamed. If anyone should be ashamed, it's the people who made those videos. And you shouldn't let yourself be silenced, as is often the case with victims.
2: Moi, j'ai vu. I have seen.

0: Most of the photos taken from the videos.
1: C'est à vomir.
0: They're sickening.
1: But
0: fortunately for us, we have those 20,000 videos and photographs in my mother's file. Because without them, there would be no tangible evidence that my mother was drugged and raped for 10 years.

0: My hair means a lot to me. Even when I was little, I wanted to have really long hair. But I would never have imagined my hair would reveal so much. I was 15, in high school, in 10th grade. The sexual abuse had begun when I was 9 years old. Whenever my mother was at work, my father abused me. After my parents split up, I'd stay at his place on the weekends. He made me take naps, so-called naps. In the holidays, there was also an evening cuddle, every day. Before going to bed, I always had the same fruit-flavored yogurt. My father would go prepare the yogurt. When he brought it to me, there'd be a spoon in it. The top was removed, and I could see it had been stirred. And as soon as I started eating it, I'd notice a strange taste.
1: Dès que je le mangeais, il avait un goût très bizarre.

0: De ce que j'ai compris,
1: From what I understood, Lil Wen regularly said no.
0: Et c'était, des heures de
1: then there were long negotiations to make her feel guilty. I think it was just easy for him to give her a pill to sleep.
2: My hair sample was collected at a specialized laboratory.
1: Lil Wen wasn't allowed to blow dry or straighten her hair because of the heat. No hair dye, and most importantly, no medicines, so the molecule he was giving her could be identified.

0: 3 months after Lille went, hair sample was taken, I learned that high concentrations of doxylamine had been found in the sample. A sleeping drug that can easily be bought over the counter, and one that's forbidden for children under the age of 15.
1: C'est un médicament qui est interdit aux enfants de moins de 15 ans.
0: My daughter had long hair, which meant the lab could trace the drug back as far as 2018, when Lille Wen was 9. Over the years, the doses rose sharply until 2021, when the abuse was revealed. And all the periods when the doses reached peak levels match up with weekends and school holidays. We're talking about doses that are off the charts. But we finally had some evidence that supported Lille Wen's statements. Up until then, we only had her word.

0: I'm lucky to still have childhood friends from more than 30 years ago. We met when we were around 12 or 13. Inga, Carole and Marion are like family.
1: I remember going to your place all through our teens and watching films on the green couch with your dad.
2: He used to walk you to school. My father never walked me to school. I thought that was really cool.
1: I think my first reaction was, it can't be true. How could he possibly have done something like that? It's mind-boggling.
3: C'est stratosphérique, quoi. C'est...
0: My father was my daddy. He was a very loving father. My parents were young when they met. They were 18. I always believed my father was very much in love with my mother, and my mother devoted 50 years of her life to him and their three children. We looked like the perfect family. My fear with the trial is that I won't be able to hate him. That's what I'm afraid of.
4: No one expects that of you.
1: Whatever anyone says, I mean, he's your father. He brought you up. He's your brother's father. You may be able to hate him, but if you're not, that's all right.
2: That's what I've told you. You can't control your feelings.
0: There's still a very long way to go. Love you guys.
1: Love you too.
0: Love you very much. Being the daughter of a torturer, a sexual pervert, a sexual predator. To me, nothing can be worse than that.
2: A man who drugs a woman to abuse her clearly has a desire for total and absolute domination. We're not talking about sex drive or a need for affection. I think it's someone who takes pleasure in putting someone under his control and using them.
5: Looking back, I realized now that he couldn't bear to hear no. And the only way for him to not hear no was to drug me.

On the first day of the trial, everyone's heart is racing. My mother, my two brothers, and my sister-in-law are there. My childhood friends are there too. We're determined, and above all, we're there to support my mother. When I see my father in the dock, I want him to know that he can never manipulate me again, because I know who he is and what he did. Then it dawns on me that we're in a courtroom, just a meter away from my mother's abusers. And those men are totally at ease. They look us up and down, they're defiant, they despise her. My mother doesn't look down. She looks them in the eye, she doesn't flinch. It's clear that we're facing people who haven't grasped the gravity of the crimes they've committed. Extracts from the hearings. Romain, 58, unemployed. She was his wife. He can do whatever he wants to his wife.

Patrice, 51, electrician. It wasn't rape because it was her husband who proposed it. Christian, 52, fireman. I knew she was unconscious and that excited me. To top it all, it excites them. Great. Amazing sex education. But it speaks for itself about the disease in our society. It reveals that a woman has no value. And to most of those men, she's just a sex object, a thing they can use and throw away for their own personal pleasure.

0: Sur ces deux photos,
1: in those two photos, I'm motionless. The duvet is pulled up. They're close-ups of my behind. One of the photos was taken in my home, in my bedroom. I don't know where the other was taken. I don't know where I am. Was there touching? Was it something worse?
2: Who took those photos?
3: Not me. I'm not even convinced they're photos of my daughter.
2: Why did you drug her?
3: Why are you saying that when there's no evidence?
2: Did you rape her?
3: Caroline, I've never raped you. I've never drugged you. That's impossible. I've never done that to you.
1: You're lying. I really had to leave the room because it was unbearable. He sticks to his version because he's intellectually and psychologically incapable of admitting the facts.

0: Unless you
1: can.
2: It needs simplifying. An historic trial is currently taking place in Avignon. I think we need to simplify that.
3: Sandrine.
4: I first heard about Sandrine's story from my mother. She called me one evening and said, turn on the TV, there's an MP talking about drug-facilitated sexual assault. So I heard Sandrine Josso's testimony.
2: This is what happened to me. To celebrate the re-election of this senator, whom I've known for 10 years, I went over to his house as a friend. He was in the kitchen. He poured me a glass of champagne. And after about 15 minutes, I started having symptoms like palpitations and sweating.
4: Of course, I related to it immediately. I think she's extremely brave. At last, here's a politician, an MP, who's been through it too. Sandrine was lucky that he wasn't able to carry out his plan, but he still drugged her. My mother said, you must contact her. The two of you must work together. That's how our collaboration began.
2: Oh, my Caroline, I didn't get much sleep last night. I managed to raise the issue with the government.
5: Well, take your time. You'll make a really powerful speech. My mother will be watching you. I will be watching. All the survivors who are looked after by the association will be watching, because I published a post this morning.
2: Okay, I'll rehearse my speech and we'll go over everything in detail. We're doing it. You can count on me, Caroline.
5: Sending you lots of positive energy.
2: Thank you.
5: Lots of love.
2: Lots of love to you. Let's go over it again. Hard to find the words.
1: Over to you, Madame Josso.
2: Thank you, Madam Speaker of the National Assembly, Mr. Prime Minister, dear colleagues, to finally put an end to this crime, which devastates and destroys the lives of thousands of French women and men. Our objective is to help identify and detect cases of drug-facilitated sexual assault to improve care for victims. We must act now. Thank you.
1: Thank you very much.

This mission is a first step, but it's not enough. Policies are still lagging behind. It seems that rape culture, this form of crime inflicted by someone close to you, isn't as shocking as crime on the streets. This historic trial calls for a historic political response.

0: Today, I'm more or less a normal teenager. I say more or less because I still suffer some after effects. For example, with boys. I'm suspicious of every boy I see. They're like the bad guys in a horror movie. I'm always afraid. If one just brushes against me, I'm scared. If one gets close to me, I'm scared. I'm scared of them all.
1: Today, 30 years after that rape, I feel healed.
2: Come on, come here, jump. Good.
1: 17 years ago, I was lucky to meet the man who had become my husband. David taught me to trust people again.
2: Is this edible or medicinal?
1: Borage.
2: What's it for?
1: Eczema.
2: I don't have eczema.
1: I do. It was poison for me not to talk about it. Now I talk about it openly, because it can help, and it allows me to close the book, put it back on the bookshelf, and it's over.
3: Hello everyone, my name is Zoé.
4: I'm a GP and a feminist activist. I've made sense of what happened by becoming an activist, both at work and in my private life. And I also make podcasts. Today we're going to talk about drug-facilitated sexual assault. I do it for myself, for my daughters, and anyone who might be experiencing it.
5: Qui comparaissent libres, eux, sont arrivés ce matin avec un sac à la main, car ils savent qu'ils risquent de partir en prison à peine le verdict énoncé.
6: Écartez-vous, s'il vous plaît.

0: It is with deep emotion that I speak to you today. This trial has been a very tough ordeal, and right now, my thoughts are first and foremost with my three children, David, Caroline, and Florian. My thoughts are also with the unacknowledged victims whose stories often remain in the shadows. I want you to know that we share the same fight. Thank you.
1: Madam Pellico, are you pleased with the sentences?
0: I respect the judge's decision and the verdict.
2: Merci, madame. Merci. On va la justice! On va la justice!

0: J'avoue que je suis très, très
1: I'm very disappointed. The sentences handed down are miles off the mark. There's still a long way to go for survivors of drug-facilitated sexual assault in France.

0: Cannabis cultivation has been partially legal in Morocco for 5 years. It was meant to mark a fresh start for Morocco's Rif region. But the rollout of the medical cannabis industry has been slow. And the road to legality is proving harder than expected. Kif in the Rif.
1: Close up. In 15 minutes.
2: These are the topics that are moving the tech world.
1: Shift. We talk about
2: private data isn't safe. AI helping to fight crime. Social media algorithms. Online censorship.
1: Because our digital networked world never stands still.
2: So what are the biggest challenges? We'll talk about that.
1: Shift. In 45 minutes.
3: European winemakers are in crisis. 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One possible solution? 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

This is DW News, and these are our top stories. At least 13 people were killed after a 7.1 magnitude earthquake struck southern Japan on Tuesday. A shopping mall near the city of Kumamoto partially collapsed following an explosion after the quake. The fire service says many people remain trapped. Authorities are investigating the explosion. Tremors from the quake were felt as far away as South Korea. The US and Saudi Arabia have launched strikes on Iran-backed groups in Iraq. They say the groups are responsible for drone attacks on Saudi oil facilities. Tehran called this a major miscalculation. The strikes come after Iran launched a number of ballistic missiles at US bases in the Middle East. The attacks ended a pause in fighting and come as Oman proposed a new deal to resolve the conflict over the Strait of Hormuz. France is braced for the arrival of the summer's fourth heatwave as wildfires continue to rage close to the western city of Bordeaux. One fire has burned an area four times the size of Paris. Around 330,000 people have been evacuated across France and neighboring Spain, where a number of blazes are also burning out of control.

0: The United States is saying goodbye to Lindsey Graham. The South Carolina senator was one of the most influential U.S. lawmakers in recent years and one of President Trump's closest allies. He was remembered at a funeral service held at the Washington National Cathedral. Congressional colleagues and world leaders alike were in attendance, including Prime Minister Benjamin Netanyahu and Ukraine's President Volodymyr Zelensky. Lindsey Graham was one of their fiercest champions on Capitol Hill in recent years. And now that he's gone, we want to know what that means for both countries and the conflicts that they're confronted with. Now, U.S. President Trump spoke at the funeral and described Graham as one of the greatest people and senators and praised his work for the American people.
1: Lindsey Graham believed in a strong America, wanted a strong America. He had unwavering faith in the righteousness of American power and prayer. And he was extremely hawkish. I will tell you, he never saw a war that he didn't like.
0: But the president's relationship to Graham wasn't always a cordial one. Graham once lambasted Trump as a, quote, race-baiting, xenophobic, religious bigot. However, over time, the two men developed a close personal relationship. In his remarks, Trump even said Graham was like family. Let's listen to Trump's story now about how he and Graham turned from foes to friends.
1: As you remember, Lindsey and I did not exactly get off to the best of starts, running against each other. Back in 2016, Lindsey said something rather nasty on his flight to becoming the next president of the United States. So naturally, I did something that I shouldn't have done. I shared his personal cell phone number with the millions of people that happened to be watching that particular day as I made a speech, a very important speech. And I remember the number 202-228-0292, if anybody wants to give it a shot. His phone exploded. He said, I had that number for 20 years. His phone totally, I don't know what he did with it, but it exploded. That was the beginning of a friendship in a way. But it was Lindsey who had the last laugh, because while I blew up his phone, all for

0: One day, we became great friends, and Lindsay did not stop calling me for the next 10 years. It was not easy.
1: So let's try to unpack Graham's legacy for a bit. For that, I'm joined by an expert on U.S. foreign policy, Charles Kupchan from the Council on Foreign Relations. Charles, welcome to DW.
2: Good to be with you, Aaron.
1: So Lindsey Graham went from an opponent of Trump to one of his closest allies. Can you explain that? Is this just political pragmatism, or did he have an honest change of heart?
2: Well, I don't think he had a change of heart in the sense that, as President Trump himself has said in the clip you just played, Lindsey Graham was a hawk. He was a traditional Republican internationalist. He couldn't find a war that he didn't like, as Trump said. And I think his views really contrast quite sharply with those of Donald Trump and the America First movement, the MAGA movement. And one could look at Trump's decision to, one could look at Lindsey Graham's decision to move closer to Trump in two different ways. One is that he sold out, that he sacrificed principle for proximity, for power, and that as a consequence, he was able to influence Trump, but he, in the end of the day, didn't stand by his principles. The other view is that he was right to sacrifice his principles because it brought him close to Trump. And as a consequence, he was able to influence Trump, to push him in a more internationalist direction, away from the isolationism of the MAGA movement. We'll let the historians judge, but it was clearly a decision that Lindsey Graham made, and it did, in the end of the day, give him remarkable influence over the president.
1: And you were saying there, if I understood you correctly, that Graham was, to a certain extent, a bridge between traditional Republican values and this new MAGA movement that we see around Trump. And at the same time, he was also a critical bridge for the White House to the Senate. What do you think that his death means for the president in regards to his relationship to Congress?
2: Well, there's no question that Lindsey Graham was an important conduit between the White House and the Senate. Presidents sort of operate in Congress by having key allies in the House and in the Senate, and those individuals help work issues. The loss of Lindsey Graham will make it harder, I think, for Trump to socialize issues and build a consensus within the Senate. I don't think that Lindsey Graham ended up really being a bridge builder between the traditional Republican establishment and the MAGA movement, because there isn't a bridge. And that's because Trump has really captured the Republican Party. Those people who are Republican internationalists, traditional Republican centrists, they're really homeless now because the party has moved so far to the right under Trump's leadership. But Trump himself is not a terribly ideological person. The political oxygen of Donald Trump comes from the MAGA movement, but I do think one of the reasons that Lindsey Graham was able to exercise a lot of influence over Trump is that Trump is not ideological. He's influenced by the last person that talked to him. And as a consequence, I think that Lindsey Graham did stiffen Trump's spine and encourage him to move into a more internationalist posture when his base may have been saying, don't go there.
1: So if I understood you correctly, you'd say that the Republican Party has now, with Lindsey Graham's death, moved more squarely into the direction or the camp of the MAGA movement, as opposed to more traditional Republicans, maybe who would have seen a leader for themselves in the previous Senator John McCain.
2: You know, I don't think that it's really moving much further after Lindsey Graham because it's already there. Mm-hmm. And the fact that Lindsey Graham had to change his heart, that he had to move toward the MAGA principles to get close to Trump, is a sign of just how far the party has moved in that direction. We don't know where the heart and soul of the Republican Party will be in the post-Trump era. But for now, Trump has captured the party. And as a consequence, it is a party that doesn't really provide a big tent for centrist and internationalist Republicans to feel comfortable in.
1: All right, Charles, stay on the line for a second as we switch gear to focus more on Lindsey Graham's foreign policy. Now, Volodymyr Zelensky and Benjamin Netanyahu were at the White House for separate talks with President Trump before the funeral.

Zelensky said his meeting with Trump went well. They discussed giving Ukraine licenses to produce Patriot interceptor missiles and other ideas that could help Kyiv in its ongoing war against Russia. Now, Benjamin Netanyahu said his talks with Trump were also excellent and reflected their mutual support and common objective to ensure that Iran does not obtain nuclear weapons.

0: and in Kyiv, and he was working with his Senate colleagues to pass legislation to tighten sanctions against Russia, which he's been working at now for quite some time. No question that Trump seems to have warmed up to Zelensky. Perhaps Graham influenced that move. But I think Trump's more open embrace of Zelensky stems from two other issues. One is that the battlefield momentum has shifted in Ukraine's direction. Russia is no longer really advancing on the battlefield. Zelensky has taken the fight to the Russians. He's hitting retailers. He's hitting oil installations. He's bringing the war home to average Russians. And I think as a consequence, Trump likes winners. He's more willing to back Zelensky. And the other move that Zelensky has made that I think was very tactful was he's helped Gulf allies defend against Iranian drones. And he even took drone strikes against ships in the Caspian that, as far as we know, were resupplying Iran. And as a consequence, I think Trump sees Zelensky as an ally. Ukraine is a country that is stepping up to help Trump deal with a war that is not going as Trump had wished, that is to say, the war against Iran. So I don't think you're about to see an about face. Trump isn't going to suddenly decide that he wants to send billions of dollars of weapons to Ukraine. But Zelensky today is about as in good as position as he's been in during Trump's second term.
1: Now, does that pivot surprise you a little bit? I mean, I always think, when I think of Trump's relationship to Zelensky, I always think about those images from the White House where he and J.D. Vance gave Zelensky such a dressing down. Are you surprised that they seemingly see Zelensky more as an equal now?
0: You know, you're right, Aaron, that when we think back to the beginning of the second term, when Trump threw Zelensky out of the Oval Office, blamed Zelensky for the war rather than the Russians, we're in a very different place now. I think in many respects, it is a testament to the degree to which Trump is transactional, a testament to the degree to which he doesn't share the ideological convictions of the MAGA base that Ukraine doesn't really matter to the United States. And as a consequence, Zelensky is doing well. I think Trump sees an opportunity to claim his legacy as a president who helped bring the war in Ukraine to an end, because Russia may no longer be able to make advances on the battlefield. So I do think that Trump is in many respects responding to the changing landscape on the battlefield and to Zelensky's growing military successes.
1: Okay, now let's shift focus a little bit to Israel. Graham was also enjoyed a close relationship with Israel's Benjamin Netanyahu and was a strong advocate for Israel in Washington. So where does his passing leave Israel? It seems like the relationship between Washington and Israel is changing as the American people's approach and view of Israel is shifting.
0: Yeah, you're right, Aaron, that there is a sea change taking place in the domestic politics of support for Israel in the United States, particularly in the Democratic Party, but it's also taking place in the Republican Party. And that sort of taken for granted quality, that automatic sense that the American public and that Congress would stand by Israel, that is gradually slipping away. I don't think we're yet at a point where you're going to see a break between the United States and Israel. I do think that beneath the surface, there are tensions between Netanyahu and Trump. Netanyahu wants Trump to continue the war in Iran to further degrade its capability. Netanyahu wants to finish the job in Gaza and in Lebanon. Trump wants more quiet on those fronts. So I think behind the scenes, there were some tough conversations in the Oval Office between the two of them. We don't yet know whether Trump is going to be willing to restart the war against Iran. We're in a pause now where the diplomats are trying to work their magic. But I do think that Trump is no longer as close to Bibi Netanyahu as he used to be, and that moving forward, we will see increasing tension, increasing daylight between the Israeli and the American governments, particularly when it comes to Iran.

0: And if we start maybe gazing in our crystal ball and looking forward, it's kind of interesting for me to look back at some of Trump's original rhetoric. He came into the office the first time around basically being an isolationist. And I think many people in his MAGA party also wanted to see the U.S. out of foreign conflicts. The American people definitely, in regards to Iran, seem to be souring on international conflicts. So do you think Graham's death will open the door for some more of the more isolationist tendencies in the current administration?
1: I would say that a major hawkish voice is no longer with us. And for those of us who are internationalists and supporters of a more robust American role in global affairs, that's a loss. Lindsey Graham's shoes will be very hard to fill. That having been said, I think when it comes to Donald Trump, even though his MAGA base may be neo-isolationist, Trump at times seems to oscillate between neo-isolationism and neo-imperialism. He, I think, probably regrets the war against Iran. I think Trump launched that war because he wanted to go down in history as the American president who had the guts to topple the Islamic Republic. It didn't work. This is a war that is very unpopular across the spectrum here in the United States. Gas prices are going back up. We're heading into the midterms with the affordability crisis that Trump said he was going to solve only getting worse. So I do think that we're probably going to see Trump pivot back to a not necessarily a more isolationist posture, but a more cautious posture, because I do think that he overstepped his own bounds in the war with Iran, and that he, even though he won't admit it, sees it as a mistake that he doesn't want to make again.
0: All right, I'm afraid we're going to have to leave it there. That was Charles Kupchan, a senior fellow at the Council on Foreign Relations. Thank you very much for sharing your insights with us.
1: Pleasure to be with you, Aaron.
2: Cannabis sativa, a plant with a complicated reputation in many parts of the world. It's best known as the source of marijuana and hashish. But the tiny droplets of resin it produces also contain compounds with therapeutic properties. And that's bringing hope for growers across northern Morocco. The government has legalized cannabis production for the pharmaceutical industry, following decades of prohibition, during which it was harvested and sold regardless.
3: I've been surrounded by cannabis since the day I was born. I'm almost 70 now, and I've been working with it all my life. The harvests are getting worse every year. I hope legalization will help small farmers like me.

0: This reenactment represents a typical scenario in the Rif Mountains of northern Morocco. A cannabis farmer negotiating the sale of hashish with a customer.
1: Sell that in Europe and you're bound to come back for more.
2: I'll take a lot. I need it all.
1: This isn't the same crap that's on the market these days. Smoking this stuff doesn't make you paranoid. This sample to test will be enough.

0: Pure Beldia?
1: With all the leaves and stems taken out by hand. You know that increases the price.

0: price.
1: We got a deal?
2: All right.
1: To friendship.
2: Good luck to you.
1: To trust.
3: A typical transaction reenacted here to avoid putting anyone in danger. Late August in the Rif Mountains, and the cannabis fields are ready to harvest. Previously outlawed, cannabis farming was decriminalized in Morocco in 2021 for pharmaceutical uses. But the government's legalization program is struggling to get off the ground, attracting far fewer farmers than expected to sign up.

0: Despite having permission to film, our crew are constantly being followed. We suspect some people are worried about us asking too many questions. The international market for legal cannabis has created lucrative new opportunities for growers. But Morocco has yet to become an established player. And reporters investigating why that is are not welcome. Issagan is the main city of the Katama region and a major hub of the illegal hashish trade. The law is not enforced consistently, with cases of less strict policing evidently the result of large-scale corruption. Issagan is a city characterized by deep social divides. While poverty is widespread, a small number of people make enormous profits, from big landowners to middlemen. Then there are the public officials pocketing a share for looking the other way, a situation that legalization should put an end to. Among the major producers is the Arabibes farm. The family is well connected politically and boasts vast land holdings, extensive irrigation, and well-trained staff. Ideal conditions for making money in the cannabis sector. With business booming, the owner is now rarely here, largely running operations from his villa in Tangier. Abdel Rahman is the company's harvest manager. The plants are cut in batches as they reach maturity. The timing is crucial as the active compounds are sensitive to the sun and can degrade under excessive heat. ''28-year-old agricultural engineer Anis Khadoun is conducting research here for his doctoral thesis on cannabis. In return for the data collected, he uses his expertise in biotechnology to help optimize yields. Cannabis contains over 100 chemical compounds called cannabinoids. The best known is THC, which alters the consumer's perception, concentration, and sense of time. The tiny beads of resin on the flowers can produce feelings of euphoria, but also disorientation, restlessness, and anxiety. In contrast, another cannabinoid, CBD, has calming and anti-inflammatory properties, and without causing intoxication or a high. Its therapeutic potential is considerable, but research is still in its early stages.
1: Each mature plant has to be identified and harvested individually, which, given the size of the fields, is extremely labor-intensive. It involves a lot of people, which costs a lot of money for the farmer. And most people here are poor. This is an impoverished region that's long been neglected. Legalization is a good idea, and maybe it will change things, but it has to be adjusted to local conditions.

0: Farmers need support.
1: Before signing up to the government legalization scheme, farmers have to become members of licensed cooperatives. We were shown a model example. The farmers deliver their harvest to the cooperative, where Yunus Shaun oversees the storage of the cannabis before selling it to domestic companies licensed to export it.
2: The small leaves we remove, they could damage the plant, so we take them out. The plant doesn't need much water.
0: Beldia doesn't need much water, right?
2: It's very robust. I only watered it about 5 times in a whole year.
1: The entire production chain, from seed to exported product, is subject to strict regulations. Faisal Al-Amid works for the government agency set up to monitor this new industry.
0: Can I have a look at your records?
1: The agency documents how much cannabis each farmer produces.
0: Now the warehouse, okay?
1: This particular warehouse contains around 700 kilos of cannabis from 11 farmers. The cooperative is one of around 350 across the country. Morocco is working to meet the stringent standards demanded by the pharmaceutical industry, especially on the hygiene and contaminant control front.
0: The farmers give us a sketch and topographical data on their fields, which we then enter into the system. I'm not an expert, but I'll try to explain how it works. I currently have the data from the local smallholder Walkadi, and using GPS, I'm going to compare that with the data on my tablet to see if the land is registered.
1: The strict regulations and inspections involved have put many small-scale farmers off joining the scheme. There is, in any case, widespread distrust of state institutions due to previous experience of corruption and arbitrary enforcement of the law. Legalization still has plenty of opponents, especially among those who profit from the illegal trade in the plant.

0: The debate over going legal is one that has divided the El Morabit family. This modestly sized house is home to a family of five. The father, Mohammed, has recently joined a cooperative. Until now, he sold his cannabis on the black market, well aware of the risk of being caught.
1: There was a time when we had to work in secret. But now they leave you alone, and you don't have to hide anymore. What's better, being constantly watched and being afraid, or having a decent life in peace without any pressure?
0: His son Nabil isn't convinced.
2: I don't see enough benefits. The law exists on paper, but where's the implementation? Those farmers who work hard deserve protection. They're still waiting to be paid for the harvest they've delivered to the cooperative. Farmers next door in the Taounat region have demonstrated to get their money. They've sold their crops, but all they have is a receipt. They've been waiting for weeks and can't make ends meet. They can't buy cooking oil, sugar, clothes for their kids, or medication if they get sick. How are they supposed to get by? The law isn't implemented. Why isn't the new law being put into practice?
0: And the legal cannabis industry is struggling to take off. While farmers grow cannabis for the international market, exporters are struggling to find buyers. That's primarily due to non-compliance with the European pharmaceutical industry's high standards. But those problems could be resolved, says Mohammed El Morabit, if there were greater cooperation.
1: The cooperative sells our product on our behalf, and the same is true for all its members. So we're not competing against each other. The members support one another, and in the end, we share the profits, meaning more security for everyone.
3: The cooperative offers legal protection. We would prefer to go legal, or at least give it some consideration.
1: And you?
4: The law means protection.
3: It protects us, on paper at least. But waiting to get paid while we don't have the money to pay for medicine and other basic things is not an option. It doesn't add up financially. The plants are the only income we have.
4: We need them to adjust the law so that we can cover our expenses. But legalization is definitely better.
1: Don't forget, we're still experimenting. It's bound to be difficult at the start. You know that.

0: After breakfast, the boss helps select the first plants for harvest. The resin containing those important active compounds also protects the crop from ultraviolet radiation, pests, and drought.
1: The tradition of cannabis farming was passed down from our forefathers. I grew up with it since I was a child. I've never known anything else. Tending to the plants and the fields, the land and the harvest. All of that has been normal life for me. It wasn't a big business back then, just enough to help farmers make a living. For 70 years now, Beldia has been my life. Today, the biggest challenges are drought and water shortages. Our harvests are shrinking, and if things continue like this, it won't be worth it anymore for local farmers.
0: And the alternative? The Rift Mountains region has little to offer when it comes to economic development. From higher education to reliable water and electricity supplies and, above all, jobs in industry.
2: It's all very hard. If we don't work, what are we supposed to live from? We work hard and have so much stress.
3: Growing other crops doesn't work. Cannabis is the only thing that grows here.
0: In fact, despite the poor soil quality and harsh climate, modern agricultural methods could enable other crops to be grown here. Except the income from cannabis farming is around 10 times higher.
2: It is very difficult. You worry about the workers, about harvests, about food. You are constantly thinking about whether you have enough or not. You take out loans, but the lender is always there waiting to be repaid. You have no way to pay the money back. It is so stressful, but we have no choice. I wish things could be different. I would have liked to travel and to have a house in the city. That's what we would like. But this is our life. We wish we had another option.
3: It's the middlemen who make the real money. They drive prices down by claiming the market is flooded with cannabis. They cheat the small farmers and profit twice over, from us and from the buyers. They're the ones putting the little farmers out of business.

0: This one needs a few more days until it's ready. The leaves are still delicate. We can't harvest just yet. It didn't get enough water. That's why it doesn't look as robust as the others. This one is ready. If we don't harvest it now, it'll start to wither.
1: Mohammed El Morabit chose to go ahead and register the farm as a legal enterprise against the wishes of his son, a decision that has strained relations between the two men and within the family.
2: My father is above me and is the head of the family. I have no say in what we do with the land while he's alive. That's how things work here. He's the owner and the only one who calls the shots. That has consequences for my future. If I imagine staying here and my father lives to the age of 80 or 90, and I remain under his authority for all that time, then I need to find an alternative for myself. And for Moroccan men like me, the only option is to head to Europe.
1: And there's no compromise solution. Once a farmer has registered as a legal supplier, there's no going back. Selling cannabis on the black market again would jeopardize everything.
3: The problem is that we live in a Muslim country. A son cannot rank above his father, and I could not accept my son doing something wrong. If Nabil leaves, I won't be checking whether he's selling on the black market or doing business legally. That's up to him. I raised him and am head of the family, so him taking my place would be unacceptable. And there's nothing more to discuss.
1: Resistance to legalization appears to run deep in Issagen. Those farmers who speak publicly in favor of the program complain of being put under pressure by others. And among them is Nabil El Morabit, here on his weekly visit to the city's main street market.
2: When I invite visitors to my home, from Europe or elsewhere, the police go to my neighbors and stir up suspicion and jealousy. They say I'm getting rich from the Europeans, making good money while other people remain poor. They threaten my neighbors and pressure them into reporting everything I do. The police officer gives everyone his phone number and encourages them to inform on me. And if I take my visitor to a cafe, he'll send an undercover colleague to sit at the table next to us and listen in.
1: While officially

0: The restrictions on cannabis farming are meant to combat drug abuse. The law is in turn being abused by the authorities. People who keep their heads down will generally be allowed to continue growing the plant. But speaking out or not playing ball can soon result in prosecution for illegal cannabis farming. Since its original introduction, the ban became an instrument of intimidation and extortion in a region traditionally seen as rebellious and suspicious of the government.
1: That paranoia is prevalent throughout the North, and especially here in the Rif Mountains. The authorities and the local ruling families keep people down and trapped in poverty. This region is like a military dictatorship. As soon as I try to get ahead, I run into trouble. A competitor might go to the police and bribe them, making up a story to get me in jail. That's how the wealthy get rid of competitors.
0: Living in constant fear creates a culture of silence in which people are reluctant to speak openly or to trust anyone.
2: The feeling of solidarity we used to have is gone, even within families. It's everyone for themselves.
0: Mohammed's decision to go legal was a risky one. Most other farmers prefer to wait and see how things develop. He spends most of his evenings in his favorite cafe, in the company of trusted friends who, like him, have watched the old community spirit gradually erode.
2: People used to have each other's backs. If another farmer was in trouble, we'd help them. Say if they needed money for medication or support after a death in the family. Whatever the issue was, we'd resolve it ourselves. But more recently, there's been growing distrust. The arrival of new seed varieties has added to that by making us competitors with each other. Nobody feels they have enough, and everyone wants to expand and acquire more land from others, using money and connections to the authorities. That's the big problem today. You can't expect to get any help from the authorities. They're not interested in people living in poverty. I'm tired of living outside the law like this, always looking over my shoulder, and being scared of my neighbors or even my own family inventing stories about me behind my back. People sit around talking about smoking hash and about the good old days. But those days are over.

0: To mark the end of our trip, we organize a little party with food and a local music band.
1: Come on, come on.

This is a community struggling under the weight of hardship and conflict, family tensions and a sense of injustice. A community scarred by decades of living with insecurity. For the younger generation who have never known things differently, corruption and isolation are part of everyday life. Legal cannabis farming may hold the promise of a better future, but there's still a long and rocky road ahead.

0: Virtual reality. It's a technology many are familiar with in the gaming industry, but its potential reaches far beyond that. Increasingly, NGOs and doctors have been harnessing its potential for fostering empathy. But how exactly does that work and how successful is it? That's what we're talking about on Shift. VR headsets first hit the market back in the 90s, and the hype was huge, but sales were low. For most people, they were just too expensive. That was up until the mid-2010s. Lower prices and improved technology like 360-degree videos made VR interesting for non-gamers too. Worldwide, more than 30 million VR headsets are now in use. And the media is now talking about VR as an empathy machine. So first off, what is empathy? Simply put, it's being sensitive to the feelings, thoughts, and experiences of others. Like feeling moved when a cowboy has to leave his horse behind in a western. According to data from psychologists and neuroscientists, VR triggers much stronger emotions than TV. Aid and conservation organizations are increasingly making use of this technology, wanting to create closeness to a subject or spur people into action. Habitat XR, for example. Imagine experiencing this, not in the wild, but through a headset. South African company Habitat XR works to reconnect people with nature through extended reality, like VR and holograms. Many companies and art collectives have been using the technology to inspire us to protect the planet.
1: So XR technologies allow people to empathize by allowing them to become an active participant inside the story. So by being physically present, a person's mind can't tell the difference between physically being there and virtually being there.
0: Recent studies show that immersive experiences can indeed enhance empathy, more so than other media, but there are limits.
2: It's critically important to understand that simply putting on a headset doesn't cause empathy. We've got to be very thoughtful about what we build, how people use it, and what our expectations are. On the long-term side, there's been very few studies that look at long-term change.
0: Conservation groups hire companies like Habitat XR to unlock empathy for fundraising campaigns or for encouraging political action.
1: And with very powerful storytelling, people will take their headsets off with a tear coming, you know, streaming down their face, and they'll put their hand up to swipe their credit card. And we found that this empathy results in significantly higher donations being made.
0: For example, this project follows a pangolin starving to death due to climate change. Another one lets people get up close with mountain gorillas to understand why they need protection.
1: What it does is it, again, democratizes access to gorillas, which is a very ecologically sensitive environment. It's a very expensive thing for people to be able to go and trek with mountain gorillas. It's $1,500 per person for a single hour.
0: In order to get people emotionally involved, the team at Habitat XR used 360-degree video, but also digital animations for augmented reality. That's where virtual elements are layered over reality. Users can see animals and habitats spring up around them in the comfort of their own home. Take the Future Zoo, a new immersive project in South Africa. At first, you might think it's a museum like any other, but then you put on a VR headset. Before you know it, you're interacting with holograms, learning about the savannah. Great for kids and adults alike, anyone who wants a taste of unspoiled digital nature. They hope emotion will lead to action for the environment. I have to agree, it does look pretty amazing, but could the emotional impact of virtual reality just come from the novelty factor? What do the experts say?
3: At the turn of the century, when you hear about the apocryphal stories of the dawn of cinema and the notion of people seeing a train coming into the station as one of the first films that was being circulated, and people hid under their seats, right? They had a powerful, visceral experience when first confronted with cinema, two-dimensional cinema. We now have gotten used to it. But VR, however, is something that many people are still experiencing for the first time. It is not widespread. And because of that, it can be a really powerful emotional experience just because it is amazing to be fully surrounded both by sound and visuals in an event.
0: VR is engaging, and political organizations know it. The UN, for example, used headsets to bring Security Council members directly to a peacekeeping mission in South Sudan. The Council is about to vote on the mission's future, and the VR experience may have played a key role.
4: Follow a herder and his livestock in South Sudan. Watch peacekeepers treat his animals, all in virtual reality. This VR experience was created by the UN to bring viewers up close. Its peacekeepers have been stationed here since the country gained independence from Sudan in 2011 after decades of civil war. In February 2025, Security Council members were the first to be transported from New York to South Sudan, seeing the work of the Blue Helmets up close. The goal? To evoke empathy and understanding for the mission and to show why it should continue. The journey takes the viewer across the country, to a severely flooded area where peacekeepers have built and maintain a dike, to a UN site sheltering over 40,000 displaced people, and to a school where peacekeepers work as teachers. For Nicholas Haysom, head of the mission, the VR experience is a success.
5: It gives you a real tangible sense of what peacekeepers do, which is often lost in discussions and formulaic presentations. Engaging with council members, there was a much greater degree of sympathy with the peacekeeping project than there had been before.
4: Today, anyone visiting the UN headquarters in New York can take part.
6: I really like the storytelling of it all. I really liked being immersed in what the discussions looked like, what the conversations look like.
7: You think better of like, how is it to be there right on location? It teleports you in a totally different way than conventional TV like that.
4: A novel insight for the public. But for the Security Council, it's part of their critical decision-making process. In 2026, they decide, will the mission continue, or is this the final chapter?
0: But all this begs the question, is a VR experience really appropriate here? The UN is celebrating the success of its VR initiative, but should productions like these really guide high-level decision-making? Scientists like Lisa Masseri are skeptical.
3: The very same labs that were showing positive pro-social outcomes for some of their early VR experiments also showed how it could, enhance biases and stereotyping as well. Anytime a technology seems like it has a good outcome, we also know that it must have a less good outcome.
0: But remember, VR films aren't neutral. Creators decide how to tell the story, where to hit those emotional notes. But how much can VR really influence our decisions? Professor Jeremy Bailenson and his team are running the tests to find out. At Stanford, they're tracking participant reactions to a powerful VR project on a complex social issue.
4: Homelessness is on the rise. While leaders worldwide struggle to find solutions and public frustration grows, psychology professor Jeremy Bailenson is turning to virtual reality to create a deeper understanding of this complex issue. At Stanford's Virtual Human Interaction Lab in California, he developed the immersive experience Becoming Homeless. It traces the path that pushes people onto the street, putting viewers in their shoes, humanizing their stories, and fostering empathy.
2: When we look at VR and we compare VR to other tools, watching a video, reading about case studies, doing role playing in the

0: real world, what we find, VR causes behavior change and attitudinal change more than other types of interventions designed to make you think about other people.
1: Listen, I know you're having trouble making rent.
2: In the experience, a narrator guides participants through interactive scenarios after a sudden job loss. Choosing personal objects to sell to make rent. Seeking shelter on a public bus. While research on the long-term effects of VR and empathy is still limited, early findings from Balanson students like Fernanda Herrera show promise.
0: And showed long-term lasting behavioral changes in measures such as how you discuss the homeless when you're writing about them, the types of verbs and adjectives you use to make them more human, to other types of more behavioral measures around intentions to volunteer.
2: Studies on VR around racism and age discrimination yielded similar results. They show that VR can indeed serve as a tool for rewiring how we relate to others.
3: So let's say a VR experience really moves us. Does that mean we'll actually go out and advocate for the homeless or for nature conservation? There are examples of that happening, but usually dedicated action is still needed to bridge the gap.
4: You're given a card about where you can volunteer your time or where you can donate money. And the hope then is that that heightened emotion might lead to overcoming some of the activation energy that often comes with really contributing to these complex problems. These are one step in a larger process of how do you get people involved in these complex social problems.
3: Even if VR can boost our empathy, we shouldn't put all of our eggs in one basket though.
4: If we want to think about VR as an empathy machine, that's totally fine, but it can't be the silver bullet. It has to always be seen as one in an arsenal of tools, many of which are sociological and anthropological as opposed to technical, right? A technological solution will never be the right solution for a societal problem. You always need kind of a mix of technical and social engineering when it comes to fixing the big sticky problems of the world.
3: What Lisa Misery is saying is that we need awareness campaigns, conferences, sponsorships, or community efforts like a school cleanup day. If we want to go from feeling something to actually doing something and making change, then we need more than just VR. Back in the real world, lasting societal change requires time, money, and commitment. What do you think? Have you ever been moved by a VR experience? How powerful can it be in today's world? Let us know in the comments. See you next time on Shift.

0: European winemakers are in crisis. People are drinking less. Wine consumption is falling. One possible solution? Alcohol-free wines. Yet many consumers are skeptical.
1: Alcohol creates warmth and a warming sensation in the mouth. And that's just missing.
0: Will non-alcoholic wines save the winemakers? Next.
2: Has just created a lot of instability.
3: 10 years ago, Britain left the EU. Brexit was supposed to mark a fresh start. Instead, it brought 5 prime ministers in 7 years, amidst political crises, economic challenges, and a society under strain. What lies ahead for the new prime minister?
0: Made in Germany. In 30 minutes.

Maps help us understand the world. We just need to know how to read them. Crises, conflicts, and their histories. Mapped Out brings maps to life and helps you make sense of our world. Mapped Out.

This is DW News, and these are our top stories. At least 13 people were killed after a 7.1 magnitude earthquake struck southern Japan on Tuesday. A shopping mall near the city of Kumamoto partially collapsed following an explosion after the quake. The fire service says many people remain trapped. Authorities are investigating the explosion. Tremors from the quake were felt as far away as South Korea. The US and Saudi Arabia have launched strikes on Iran-backed groups in Iraq. They say the groups are responsible for drone attacks on Saudi oil facilities. Tehran called this a major miscalculation. The strikes come after Iran launched a number of ballistic missiles at US bases in the Middle East. The attacks ended a pause in fighting and come as Oman proposed a new deal to resolve the conflict over the Strait of Hormuz. France is braced for the arrival of the summer's fourth heat wave as wildfires continue to rage close to the western city of Bordeaux. One fire has burned an area four times the size of Paris. Around 330,000 people have been evacuated across France and neighboring Spain, where a number of blazes are also burning out of control.

0: Europeans are drinking less and less wine. That's one reason why more and more vines are being uprooted. German wine growers fear that 30% of their vineyards will soon disappear. It's already happening here on the Main River near Schweinfurt.
1: It looks a bit bleak now that the vines are gone. With heavy hearts, we had to make the decision to have some of them cleared.
0: Non-alcoholic wine is a growing niche in the wine industry. An extra step in the winemaking process removes the alcohol from conventionally produced wine. Could this be a solution for winemakers who are feeling the pinch of lower sales?
2: With non-alcoholic wine, we could be pioneers of sorts and reach a target audience who want different products.
0: It's 7 a.m. in the Toro wine region in Castile-León, Spain. Winemaker Ivan Alonso Gil is preparing to harvest his grapes. He has hired harvest workers from an agency.
2: Usually about 8 to 10 people come. During the grape harvest, we always hire temporary workers, but they aren't always the same ones because there is much more demand than there are people who are qualified to do the job.
0: Today, it isn't 8 helpers, but only 5 who show up. It's going to be exhausting. The field has to be harvested today as the grapes are ripe.
2: Go and pick that single vine over there.
0: Ivan explains exactly where they should pick. His fields are planted with bush vines, their roots deep in the sandy soil. The dense foliage protects the fruit from the sun. Ivan mainly has vines with dark grapes, but today it's the turn of a white variety called Malvasia.
2: A few now, but when you go over there later, there'll be more.
0: The vines here are over 80 years old. In other areas, more than 100, all family-owned. They are Ivan's pride and joy.
2: The yields are obviously quite low because the vines are so old, but the concentration and quality of the grapes are higher.
0: Ivan has been making his own wine since 2017. He markets them himself under his own name, both in Spain and internationally. But it's getting harder and harder to sell wine.
2: We're kind of in the middle. We're neither a discount provider nor a major wine brand that everyone knows. That's why we're feeling the current decline in sales particularly hard. And that's why we want to launch something different.
0: He sees potential for wine due to the success story that is non-alcoholic beer. In Germany, nearly 1 in 10 beers is now non-alcoholic, most of it produced in Germany and Spain. The Toro wine region is famous for its full-bodied wines, all of which are high in alcohol. On the plateau northeast of the Duero River, the nights are cool and the summer days are hot and dry. This produces very special grapes, and Ivan is very proud of them. His winery is located just outside the small town of Toro. In the first few weeks after the harvest, he has to repump the wines 3 times a day. Initially, the red grape must is stored in large stainless steel tanks, along with the pressed skins. This is how the red wines get their deep red colour.

0: It's caught on something.
1: The hose has got entangled. Iván has to go back down.
0: Now we're adding cold to the tank to regulate the temperature. By circulating the liquid, we can prevent the temperature from rising too high. We ferment at low temperatures to extract more subtle aromas and avoid losing the aromatic qualities. This makes the wines fruitier.
1: The must is drained from the bottom of the tank using a sieve and poured back over the grape skins from above. Iván learned how to make wine from his grandfather when he was a child. Later, he worked at large wineries in the region before starting his own business with the family vineyards. After a few weeks, the wine is transferred from the steel tanks to oak barrels to age and develop a barrique flavour. All of this sets Iván's winery apart from large industrial operations. Many find it unusual that a winemaker like him would choose to have the alcohol removed from one of his finished wines.
0: Traditional wine lovers are often opposed to this, as in their opinion, it is no longer wine, but becomes something like a wine-based soft drink. But there are also those who want to modernize a traditional product in order to respond to current demand.
1: Iván has contacted a German company that is currently building a de-alcoholization facility in Spain. They will de-alcoholize a small amount of his wine in Germany for testing purposes. But first, let's look at a wine-growing region in Franconia on the Main River in Germany. There used to be 13 wineries in Schweinfurt. Today, only one remains. It belongs to the Dams family. Winemaker Jürgen Dams is in a hurry as he wants to finish the harvest today.
2: Okay, then let's put it on right, because I need space here. Yeah, we've had so much rain the last few days. Now we're glad we caught another dry spell, so we have to hurry a bit. I think we've got about 9 to 10 pickers here. It's all manual labor, so we can get this in while it's still in great shape.
1: The Silvana from the steep slope. Wine has been grown on the steep slopes above the mine for centuries. Here at the Peterstern, the slope is a good 40%, so Dams needed manual labor. Harvest workers have been coming from Romania for years to help with the grape harvest as barrel carriers.
2: We take turns so everyone gets a chance.
3: Next time, 1 hour with me, 1 hour with my colleague.
2: Yeah, it's pretty exhausting, this steep slope.
1: The future of these vineyards is uncertain.
2: It's simply becoming less profitable. But it's also a question of wages. It's easier to make money elsewhere. And yes, younger people are saying, Dad, Mom, sorry, but I'd rather do something else. And I get it.
1: In the Dams family too, the children weren't initially interested in working at the winery. Until Jürgen's son Luca discovered non-alcoholic wine as a business idea 4 years ago. He was working in the insurance industry and was more of a marketing expert than a winemaker.
2: Look, here we have a Silvana. Check it out. It's actually nicely ripe now. That works out pretty well.
3: Looks good. I'm going to steal it.
2: Yeah, I won't be able to give you that one to de-alcoholize. It'll stay wine.
1: To make good non-alcoholic wine, you need good wine as the base product from which the alcohol is then removed. Otherwise, it would turn into overly sweet grape juice. Winemaker Jürgen advises his son Luca, even though Luca didn't originally want to take over the winery.
3: Of course, I see my father's passion.

0: 100,000 bottles a year. He buys all the base wines from outside, but he would like to get some from his father again. The grapes from the steep slope are foot crushed by the cellar technician immediately after they are harvested.
1: So here you can see quite clearly how deep I'm sinking, which means most of the grapes have already burst. I say it's about time to stop now.
0: The grapes, which have been gently crushed by foot, ensure a fine balance between aromas, fruit, and body in the resulting wine. But it's even more important that grapes from this vintage are properly ripe.
2: This is actually perfect, 90 Uexler. So we did it right. We nailed the timing, 90 Uexler. If we end up somewhere around 12% alcohol, that's just right for a dry Silvaner like this.
0: And it's the winery's flagship wine. But even Jürgen Dams notices that Germans are drinking less alcohol. Over the last 18 years, it's down 18%. The crisis is hitting some winemakers so hard that they're giving up, and that has consequences. Daniel Hessdorfer is out in the field for the Bavarian State Institute for Viticulture and has been observing a new dangerous trend in the vineyards.
2: Here the vines are tended and harvested. Here they are no longer tended. The grapes are all still on the vine.
0: A vineyard like this not only looks eerie, it also poses a danger to the neighbours. When grapes rot and the vines are not tended, pests and fungal diseases can spread unchecked.
2: The spores are carried by the wind into the neighboring area, where they can lead to new infections. You can try to protect the plants as much as you want. For the winemaker next door, the neighbor, it's a mid-level disaster.
0: It would be better to clear the vineyard. If it's not too steep, the tractor can plow the vines out. On this plot of land, owned by the state agency, the yields from viticulture were so poor that no wine is grown here anymore.
2: So if the land is properly cleared, then that's really no problem. Then we also have the potential for greater biodiversity.
0: A flower meadow is to be planted here in the spring, as a change of pace among the many vineyards. The look of the landscape is important. Many visitors come to Franconia specifically for the vineyards. Tourism is a major economic factor.
2: We earn roughly 15 times from wine tourism compared to wine sales alone. That's quite a lot. And that's why preserving this cultural landscape is essential for the wine-growing region here in Franconia.
0: Wine tourism in Franconia has been a major success story in recent decades. People appreciate the region's distinctive cultural landscape, and tourism generates nearly 4 billion euros in revenue for the region each year. Nevertheless, tourists are also drinking less wine, making it difficult for winemakers to keep the vineyards going. Jürgen Dams also had a vineyard cleared a few years ago, not far from his family estate. 3.5 hectares of steep slopes right on the Main River.
2: When you look at the abandoned parts here, it looks kind of strange and desolate. And when you go in there as a winemaker, of course you have mixed feelings, because on the one hand you say, oh my God, this poor vineyard, it's such a great one. When you look at this steep slope all the way, it's actually perfect for the grapes, but it just wasn't financially viable anymore. There are always a lot of emotions involved in winemaking and the vineyards, but they can also make you go broke. So you have to make sure the business is on a solid financial footing.
0: These vineyards are already lost, and German wine growers expect that up to 30% of Germany's vineyard acreage will disappear. Can a shift towards non-alcoholic wine halt this trend? Luca Dams wasn't thinking about vineyards when he launched his project 4 years ago.
3: Also ich war tatsächlich mit Freunden auf einer

0: So I was at a party with friends, and of course I brought some alcoholic wine from our winery because it's so easy to do that. And a pregnant friend and some sporty friends were there. And then someone asked if I could bring some non-alcoholic wine. And it was actually meant as a joke because none of us, including me, had even heard of non-alcoholic wine. Then I drove home and thought to myself, we should make something like this. I ordered everything that was available on the market, tested it all, and then realized we needed a premium brand that would make what's out there even better. And I was really into that idea.
1: He sold the first 7,000 bottles of de-alcoholized wine exclusively through his online store. It went well. Sales have since risen to 300,000 bottles a year, and Luca now also delivers to wholesale customers and restaurants. Today, he has an appointment in Würzburg with renowned chef Bernhard Reiser at one of his restaurants. Reiser is a great connoisseur and fan of wines from Franconia, but with alcohol. However, restaurant goers are also drinking less and less alcohol and wine, and the restaurant industry has to cater to that.
0: Hello.
2: Hello.
0: Hello. I brought you something nice. Non-alcoholic wine.
2: Oh, okay.
0: Come on, I'll show you. This is something very special. It's our gold label. We made it specifically for the Arab market, mainly because it also has the halal label.
2: Oh, okay.
0: Exactly. We have that for the Emirates. We export it to Oman. It's for our target audience.
1: He has three non-alcoholic sparkling wines, one white wine, and one red wine in his range.
0: For the hotel, restaurant, and specialty retail sectors, it's also something new. People just have to try it and get to know it.
1: How do non-alcoholic wines pair with food? The chef and his wife, sommelier Celia Rüttiger, are going to test that out. They've never had a non-alcoholic red wine before.
3: Well, actually, I'm missing that typical, that pyrazine-like green bell pepper flavor.
2: It's just not there at all. I might as well be drinking anything right now.
3: With a glass of red wine, I think the alcohol is even a bit more important than with white wine. The alcohol creates warmth, a warm sensation in the mouth and a sense of volume, and is largely responsible for the finish, for how long the flavor lingers in the mouth, and that's just missing here.
1: They are not impressed by the red wine. How about the white?
2: Now I'm curious. Here comes the Riesling.
1: To accompany the wine, they're trying a saffron pumpkin risotto and a spicy curry soup. Can the non-alcoholic wine complement these dishes well and enhance their dining experience?
2: It holds its own. It captures the heat and asserts itself. It says, hello, I'm here too. It doesn't get lost.
3: That would be my favorite for the Riesling right now, because it just plays off that sharpness so nicely.
1: More and more guests are expecting non-alcoholic alternatives to go with a good meal.
2: If someone says, I can't drink alcohol today, do you have anything tasty for me? Then, as a good host, I'll have something for them. They'll be surprised, and that gives me another bonus point. That's why we already have these kinds of drinks in our refrigerators. Certainly not a large quantity, but we do have them.
1: Back in the Spanish wine-growing region of Toro, viticulture is a major industry here in the region, but drinking habits are changing. One small area where the wine industry is growing is the non-alcoholic sector. That's why winemaker Ivan is getting serious about it. He's packing 10 bottles of a 2024 vintage red wine to have them de-alcoholized by a German company.
4: I've always liked to experiment, so I'm trying this out with one of my wines to see what potential de-alcoholization has. I'm not afraid. It's more like uncertainty, excitement, something like that.
1: If

0: Dan still likes the taste of his own wine after having it processed. He plans to launch an alcohol-free wine next year. A few days later, the wine has arrived in Sonnending near Munich. This is where a small de-alcoholisation plant offering aroma recovery is located. Food chemist Claudia Gaia developed the process with a colleague and has already assisted many winemakers with their first attempts.
1: Winemakers are actually afraid of losing their identity. Their true passion and what they have created are generally lost when de-alcoholization takes place, and that is what we restore through our aroma recovery process.
0: In the first step, Ivan's wine is drawn into the system where a vacuum is created. At around 28 degrees, the alcohol can be distilled out. It's a very gentle process. From 1 litre of wine with 14% alcohol content, 140 millilitres of pure alcohol are extracted. But this contains a wealth of aromas. That's why they've developed a process here that recovers the flavour from the alcohol, drop by drop.
1: What used to be contained in the same volume as is now in the 10 bottles is suddenly concentrated into a single milliliter, and the aroma is incredibly strong and, of course, very authentic.
0: But where there was originally no aroma, none can be recovered. In the past, winemakers liked to put poor quality wines through the de-alcoholization process, ones they didn't mind losing. That has changed.
1: It's getting better. Winemakers know exactly what they can send us now, and they are gaining more experience. Barrel aging really comes through beautifully in the de-alcoholized product, and that also compensates quite well for the missing alcohol.
0: This process costs between 1 and 1.50 euro per litre, which makes non-alcoholic wine more expensive. The bottles for Spanish winemaker Ivan are now ready, and Claudia Gaia lets her colleague in Valencia know.
2: Hi, Pedro. So the parcel is ready to go to Spain.
3: Looking really forward to receive it, and I'm getting in here today with the customer.
0: With an estimated market share of 1.5%, Germany is one of the most important markets for non-alcoholic wine in the EU. In Spain, non-alcoholic wine has so far been consumed significantly less than in Germany, but the market is growing here as well. Ivan sees this as his opportunity. He drove a good 5 hours from Toro to Valencia. An alcohol-free wine facility is opening here, featuring aroma technology from Germany. Over the past few weeks, Ivan has prepared by tasting several alcohol-free wines.
4: Well, there was a bit of everything. I like some of the wines, others not so much. But there's a big difference between German and Spanish wines. We'll see how it goes.
0: The facility is in its final completion phase. If Ivan is convinced by the process, he'll bring his wine here. Pedro Garcia Navarro, the Spanish manager of the facility, is showing him around. Ivan says he produces around 20,000 litres of wine each year. He'd have to start with 5,000 litres here, as that's the minimum volume for the de-alcoholisation process.
4: And these two tanks?
5: These two tanks are where the two steps of de-alcoholisation take place, yes.
0: To keep the facility running at full capacity, Navarro needs to find interested winemakers whose wines are suitable for processing.
5: Ivan's winery is actually exactly the kind we really like here, mainly because he produces premium wines, high-quality wines where great attention is paid to the terroir and the work in the cellar with a lot of dedication, and that's exactly what our facility is designed for.
0: This is the first de-alcoholization plant Ivan has ever seen.
4: I'm surprised. I had imagined something smaller, more like a pilot plant. But this is a really large facility. It looks very modern.
0: As in the small facility in Sonneding, Germany, aroma will be recovered from alcohol at this plant after the alcohol has been removed. Now they are going to taste one version of Ivan's de-alcoholized wine without aroma recovery and two with aroma recovery.
5: Take a seat. Now we're getting to the important part, the tasting.
0: It's time to get serious. Does he like the wine?
4: Now I'm really nervous. I'm like, just give it to me already.
5: I'm even more nervous.
4: It's like an exam or a casting. Is this the one without the aroma?
5: This one has no aroma.
0: That used to be Ivan's fruity red wine.
4: Even without aroma, it has a bit of aroma.
0: Ivan sets the one without aroma aside right away. The version with it is more interesting.
4: Yes, you can tell the difference.
5: My question now is, do you recognize your wine?
4: With this one, not so much, but with this one, yes. Now the mouthfeel.

0: Yeah, yeah, you can tell. It's much more complete. It's better than I imagined.
1: I'm glad. I like that smile.
0: I usually prefer wines with alcohol, but this is a really acceptable alternative.
1: I'm absolutely thrilled. It took many years of research to get to this point, so that the winemaker can still recognize their own wine after the process. Thank you very much for coming, and I hope we take it into production. Let's see how you do with the 2025 wine.
2: Ivan is convinced. He's determined to make his first non-alcoholic wine next year. If non-alcoholic beer succeeded in reaching new customers, perhaps wine can follow suit. The winemakers certainly hope so.

0: It has just created a lot of instability.
1: 10 years ago, Britain left the EU. Brexit was supposed to mark a fresh start. Instead, it brought 5 prime ministers in 7 years, amidst political crises, economic challenges, and a society under strain. What lies ahead for the new prime minister?
2: Made in Germany. Next.
3: A 3,000 meter high mountain, and over there, the sea. You've got to love it.
2: A voyage around a volcano. Hop on a train trip to Italy's Mount Etna.
4: It's the most beautiful volcano in the world, the most fascinating and most varied. There's always something new to see where you often wonder, what's that?
2: In 45 minutes. They ask questions, they challenge, they expose. But journalism is under threat from violence, censorship, financial pressure, and an aggressive surge in fake news.
5: Journalism gives us perspective. Understanding the world is something we do together. Because together, we see.

0: Britons were promised the earth if they voted to leave the EU. The 408 million euros sent to Brussels each week would instead be spent on healthcare. An independent United Kingdom would strike trade deals around the world. Free from what critics called the EU's regulatory chokehold, the economy would thrive. Tighter border controls would cut immigration. Britain, voters were told, would be much better off. But 10 years after the Brexit vote, how much of that became reality? And what challenges await the new Prime Minister, Andy Burnham? Also coming up on Made, AI-powered robots, will they transform BMW's factories? Panda bonds and space exploration inside China's partnership with Pakistan. And life at the top, the hidden loneliness behind success.
1: Five prime ministers in 7 years, political chaos in the United Kingdom. Add to that the economic damage caused by Brexit.
2: Largest credible estimate is one of perhaps 6 to 8%.
1: 10 years after the referendum, many Britons are disappointed, not least regarding immigration.
3: Small boat crossings and asylum claims have increased in recent years since Brexit.
1: Britain is divided and increasingly difficult to govern. While the financial sector in London rakes in huge profits, child poverty has become a major problem in northeastern England.
4: Prices for food have increased quite dramatically.
1: What happened to this once great empire? How did this misery begin? And what should be done? Remember 2008, the financial crisis? It caused considerable damage worldwide, and Britain was no exception.
2: The big change downwards in British productivity growth occurred after the 2008 financial crisis. First of all, excessive fiscal austerity in the years after the crisis, which reduced productivity in the UK. Second, low private and public investment.
1: The productivity of the former superpower. It's now only in the middle of the pack of industrialised nations. And then, 10 years ago, Britain decided to leave the European Union.
4: That has just created a lot of instability. So instability for the business world, but also instability politically.
2: The UK's economic dysfunction over the last 15 years has in turn led to a certain amount of political chaos, particularly after the Brexit vote in 2016. On the other hand, of course, political chaos and paralysis feeds back into bad policy making, short-termism, and failure to take long-term decisions.
1: Urgent problems must be solved.
4: One of the big problems for the new prime minister is the big inequality, the gap between rich and poor growing ever wider.
1: Far from London's chic financial districts, some people in northern England are having to cut back on food. Entire regions are falling into poverty.
5: So you walk around with a calculator, adding things up.
4: Inflation hits people hardest when they don't have much money in their pocket because a big proportion of their income goes onto food. And some people are talking about how parents are not eating or eating less because they want to have more for the children. So there is a real need in parts of the UK.
1: Another problem, high electricity prices, far higher than the average in industrialised countries. It's another burden for private citizens. For the economy, it's a barrier to investment. The official withdrawal from the EU in 2020 only made the situation worse.
2: The largest credible estimate is one of perhaps 6 to 8%. My personal view, I would say, is more likely to be in the region of 3 to 5% of GDP.
1: Economists had warned against Brexit, but the referendum wasn't just about the economy.
3: Well, there are a range of concerns about migration, and but some of the things that have come up in the discussion over the past couple of decades have been around wages and employment and whether migration increases the competition there. There's also a cultural factor as well. If you start noticing changes on your high street, things like this, some people can be quite uncomfortable with that.
6: It just seems to be hell-bent on putting as many people into the area as possible, more and more people. No faults to the facilities that are required, like the hospital.
1: The healthcare system has been overburdened for years. There are long waiting lists for elective operations. More than 7 million Britons are waiting for knee or hip surgery.
4: It's still a brilliant health service and that it's all free, but the waiting times are very long and that leads to frustration for people.
1: Many immigrants work in the healthcare system. Nevertheless, concerns about excessive immigration became a key argument in favour of Brexit. Were mistakes made during the EU's eastward expansion?
3: There was a big increase in net migration after the expansion of the EU in 2004. And that was in good part driven by the fact that the UK was only among three countries that didn't have any transition restrictions on migration. Straight away, there weren't those restrictions that there were in the rest of the EU. And that's why we saw this increase in net migration.
1: Many Britons expected less immigration after Brexit, but the opposite happened. While the number of Eastern Europeans from the EU did decline, more immigrants arrived from all over the world. Medical personnel, international students, and many refugees from Hong Kong and Ukraine. And...
3: yeah, so something that we've seen is that small boat crossings and asylum claims have increased in recent years since Brexit. Some of those people have said that they are aware that the UK isn't part of the EU's data sharing system. So if they've tried to claim asylum in an EU country and been rejected, the UK is something of a last chance saloon.
1: Now Britain is making headlines for racist riots. Might this continue to weigh on the economy?
2: The current government has frankly attempted to appease the far right, the xenophobes and racists by aping their policies in a number of respects. That is has proved to be a big mistake politically, but it's also a big mistake economically.
1: British society is deeply divided, but Britain remains an economically strong country, especially when it comes to services in high demand internationally.
2: The UK strength is not just in financial services, it's also law, accountancy, consultancy, creative industries, culture, media, sports, and sports marketing.
1: So what happens next? After all this political back and forth, the new Prime Minister won't have it easy.
4: It's very difficult to repair something quickly, and but I think this is the nature of our politics, that people expect sort of quick results. And if a new Prime Minister is able to manage expectations, I think would be a big part of whoever comes in.
1: By the way, if you were to ask again, a majority of Britons now want their country to be part of the EU once more.
0: Across Britain and the European Union, robots are no longer a glimpse of the future. They're already reshaping the world of work. Humanoid machines are becoming increasingly human-like. Powered by AI, they're leaving the lab and entering factories. Forget robots endlessly repeating the same move on an assembly line. A new generation can adapt, respond, and work alongside humans. And in the auto industry, they could revolutionize how cars are built.
7: I am ready for inspection. Looking for parts to inspect.
1: Might humanoid robots soon replace factory workers? The BMW plant in Leipzig is testing their suitability for use in a pilot project. We want to maximise productivity and remain competitive. 11,000 people work at the Leipzig plant, along with two humanoid robots. But could there soon be many more? At first, the production workers were worried and questions started coming from the staff. Will I be out of a job tomorrow? Is it going to take my job? But the technology is still in its infancy. Before the robots can be used in production, they have a lot to learn, such as how to carry a part from one station to another, as shown here. Ultimately, they're intended to support their human colleagues, not replace them. It's a very simple task that's very unpopular. Not everyone wants to do it, me neither. You probably wouldn't want to spend 8 hours feeding parts into a machine either. That's why we have trouble finding people to do it. Hundreds of robots are already at work in the plant. Unlike humanoid robots, they're fixed in place at their stations. These robots weld extremely heavy car body parts. Thanks to them, productivity and sales have increased, but this has not led to a reduction in staff. While some tasks are being automated, others are being added. Assembly has become much more labor-intensive because the variety of models has increased. The same is true for logistics. More people are now working in the automotive industry than before because the number of parts has increased. It's a dynamic process. The humanoid robot was developed by Hexagon Robotics. Despite the robot's artificial intelligence, humans must teach it the simplest tasks. Using a joystick and VR goggles, the trainer demonstrates the movements until the robot can imitate them. Learned skills can then be transferred to other humanoid robots.
8: So I think the future will be effectively fleet of robots and eventually self-organizing fleets of robots. They know what work has to be done, and then they orchestrate the work amongst themselves.
1: The BMW Works Council supports the pilot project. On the one hand, because the robots are intended to take over monotonous tasks, and on the other, because they could make workplaces safer. I know that it's constantly transforming the world of work, because if it doesn't, things come to a standstill. That means you can't make any progress with the products you make. They become too expensive and outdated and eventually disappear from the market. But it's unclear what maintenance costs might be incurred during operation or whether the robot can move as quickly as a human. Especially in labor-intensive fields such as logistics and assembly, it's simply very expensive and time-consuming to mimic human movements. And in that sense, it's also conceivable that the robotics revolution could end up as a pile of scrap metal.
7: I have completed the scanning of the car door.
1: The pilot phase runs until the end of the year. Then we'll see if hundreds of humanoid robots will soon be working in BMW's factories.
0: Innovation takes money and cooperation. Space exploration is a perfect example. For decades, NASA and the European Space Agency dominated the field. But now China is pursuing far bigger ambitions, from economic influence to outer space. At the heart of those ambitions is a long-standing ally, Pakistan. Their partnership is among the most extensive in Asia, and its impact reaches far beyond space.
1: This is one of the strongest partnerships in Asia. It's described by both governments as an all-weather strategic cooperative partnership. It stretches across almost every sector. China brings capital and invests in infrastructure and industry. Pakistan offers a growing market and a strategic gateway to the region. Now, this relationship is reaching a new level. Pandas and space. So what's going on? Let's start with pandas, but not these pandas. We're talking panda bonds.
9: Islamic Republic of Pakistan is proud to be the first panda bond issuer from South Asia.
1: But what exactly is a panda bond? Countries borrow in foreign currencies all the time. Usually it's US dollars, which they use to pay for lots of important things. One way they borrow is through government bonds. That's when a government borrows cash and promises to pay it back with interest. More and more firms and governments are borrowing from investors in China instead, and they're doing that by issuing bonds in China's currency, the renminbi, also known as the yuan. These bonds are called panda bonds. Pakistan is starting small, with an initial issuance of $250 million. It's the first step in a planned $1 billion program. But compared to IMF loans, trade flows or remittances, how much of a difference can $250 million really make?
10: If you compare with other external sources of financing, whether it's public or private, it's an insignificant amount, $250 million. But it's also at the same time, it's Pakistan's efforts to diversify different means of financing.
1: The money is to be used to fund projects in water management, social infrastructure and education. But beyond financing green projects, this first bond is also playing a different role.
11: This is not about only to raise money from the Chinese investors, but it is also an effort to integrate in the Chinese market.
1: Now, the second thing, space.
12: Ever since we have launched our space program, I would now say that our friendship is touching the skies.
1: In April, China launched a Pakistan-developed observation satellite into orbit. For Pakistan, the potential goes far beyond prestige.
4: You cannot overemphasize the importance to Pakistan in terms of respectability. This is a country which is economically struggling, but trying to, you know, make amends and move on. And all of a sudden, now they've gone to space.
1: In 2025 alone, floods caused an estimated $2.9 billion in damage. In 2022, the losses were around $30 billion. Pakistan hopes satellite data can help improve disaster management and urban planning. But that's only one potential benefit. Two Pakistani astronauts are training with their Chinese counterparts. One of them is expected to travel to China's space station as a payload specialist.
4: So for me, that's where the potential rises. Because in terms of making or providing Pakistani collaborators, researchers, the opportunity to tap into that market, which wasn't there for them, the access that they can have, then they can use for their own advantage. So I think that's where the profitability for Pakistan will come in.
1: But while space cooperation is still about potential, the biggest test of China-Pakistan economic relations remains much closer to Earth. Let's look at the pillar of this relationship, the China-Pakistan Economic Corridor, better known as CPEC, a multi-billion dollar flagship project of China's Belt and Road Initiative. A decade later, has it lived up to expectations?
11: Pakistan was expecting that CPEC could contribute 2 to 2.5% of its GDP.
10: Pakistan was expecting that the industrial cooperation of CPEC, Chinese industries will be relocated in Pakistan, and they will create lots of jobs for Pakistan. Pakistan will become a manufacturing hub, etc. That has not materialized so far.
1: What did materialize, though, was energy. Before the launch of CPEC, Pakistan faced severe electricity shortages. But within a decade, installed electricity capacity had doubled from around 23,500 megawatts to more than 46,500. Pakistan is producing surplus energy. On paper, that's a success, but there's a catch. Electricity is expensive.
10: In the contracts they would sign, they were take or pay. So whether Pakistan utilizes, consumes this energy or not, Pakistan must pay Chinese investors. So it created a huge problem for Pakistan, and now it has become kind of a liability.
1: So if energy didn't transform the economy, what about trade? China is Pakistan's largest trading partner. Between July 2025 and January 2026, China exported nearly $13 billion worth of goods to Pakistan. In the other direction, Pakistan exported just around $1.5 billion to China. To put it another way, Pakistan imports 9 times more from China than China does from Pakistan. There's no doubt that the economic relationship between China and Pakistan is deep and multifaceted. It now stretches from roads and power plants to defence, panda bonds, and even space cooperation. But one lesson keeps coming up.
4: Part of the problem is the narrative. Because politicians like to sell projects, especially if nothing is happening, they will oversell it.
1: Over the past 75 years, Pakistan-China ties have expanded across every sector. While this has delivered clear economic and strategic benefits for Islamabad, it has also increased Pakistan's reliance on Beijing for investment, finance, and technological cooperation.
0: Loneliness has become a global problem. The WHO says 1 in 6 people worldwide is affected. Loneliness even contributes to disease and is linked to hundreds of thousands of deaths each year. Older people are especially vulnerable. But more and more young people are struggling too. And loneliness can follow you all the way to the top, as a woman in Pakistan tells us.
13: When I became the head of marketing, that was a shocking point for me. This is where the game changes.

cycle around. We had badminton court. We had a swimming pool where we could just go swim. So I think we were a little privileged in comparison to other children. Plus, we were the 80s kids, so the only thing you had was Atari. I was the fourth one, and I was the most rebellious of them all. All of my friends were boys. I just thought that playing with dolls is not my thing. But I also was extremely shy. Very shy, literally. Very quiet and shy. And I think I carried a lot of anger as a child, yeah. Rage usually comes from when you feel you're not heard. My name is Wajiha Qureshi. I'm from Karachi, Pakistan, and I'm a marketer. My career is very accidental. When I was growing up, my mother wanted me to be a doctor. That's when I was like, I can't be that. And this is where I had to bring in my friend. She was going to College of Business Management, and then she said, okay, I'll talk to auntie. Maybe you can do MBA, right? That's also a very good field. And this is how actually marketing happened. I joined National Foods, and I think that's where I felt that there's so much creativity I can actually explore. And one campaign after the other, I realized, oh, I can be a good marketer. When I became the head of marketing, I think that was a shocking point for me. Okay, now I'm the head of department. Mm-hmm. Now, khushi bahut hoti hai ki you're heading a department, like 10 people are reporting into you. But anxiety uske saath extra aati hai because now it's not fun and games. Now they're looking at you and they're evaluating each and every step you take. This is where the game changes. And this is where the entire politics begin, and this is where you realize, oh, it's not about being creative anymore. And it gets very lonely. I'm not going to say just women, I think men also. But I think they're still very underrepresented. If you ask me if I had to act differently, my answer to that question would be all the time. Like, there is always a mask which is ready in my drawer.

It's a 3D loneliness, if you ask me. There's isolation at work, there's isolation at family, and there's isolation with friends also. Your friends start getting married, they have their own life, so it gets lonely. I don't have an outlet. You have an outlet where you can go to your children, you can go to your co-workers, you can go to your wife. But for me, where should I go? What should I do? When I go back home, I am so exhausted. The only thing I have are my pets and my housemate. One thing that I've started doing is playing badminton. That is something which I've added to my life. Whoever plays badminton is very quick at making decisions. So I think from that perspective, it was a two-pronged strategy for me. It can actually help me with work. So this is what my learning is, and this is how I feel I've grown as a woman. What would I like to say to all the girls who come up to me and ask me that, how did you do it? How were you able to manage it? I think there's a lot of patience, there's a lot of perseverance, and there is a lot of commitment to being true to yourself.

That's all from Made for Today. We looked at the legacy of Brexit, the rise of robots and car factories, the growing partnership between Pakistan and China, and the loneliness that can come with leadership. Thanks for watching, and see you soon.

0: A 3,000 meter high mountain, and over there, the sea. You've got to love it.
1: A voyage around a volcano. Hop on a train trip to Italy's Mount Etna.
2: It's the most beautiful volcano in the world. The most fascinating and most varied. There's always something new to see where you often wonder, what's that?
1: In 15 minutes. Eco Africa. What can a single sachet achieve that refrigeration can't? In Kampala, nanotechnology is being used to extend the shelf life of fruit. An experiment to reduce food waste. A small solution with a big impact. Eco Africa. In 90 minutes.

0: Displacement in the context of climate change is not about people moving from A to B. It's about loss.
1: Climate refugees. They've all lost something. Their homes, prospects, security. A global challenge that hits the most vulnerable the hardest. How do we all deal with it?
2: Ya no podía más, no soportaba más. Yo soy fuerte, soy una guerrera y para antes que va, decía yo.
1: Climate Refugees starts August 22nd on DW. A unique look inside Afghanistan. Despite conflict and oppressive rule, one thing offers glimmers of joy and a measure of freedom.
3: Afghanistan cricket is like football in Brazil. It's everything for the lives of Afghan people. It's everything.
1: We meet the star players as they prepare for an international tournament. How did they make it to the top? What are their hopes and dreams for themselves and for their country? With rare insights from ordinary Afghans, what does the national team's success mean to them? And what about the exiled female players who are forbidden to play in their homeland? Can they envision a future for women in Afghanistan? Dreams in the dust.
4: This is DW News, and these are our top stories. The US and Saudi Arabia have launched strikes on Iran-backed groups in Iraq. They say the groups are responsible for drone attacks on Saudi oil facilities. Tehran called this a major miscalculation. The strikes came after Iran launched a number of ballistic missiles at US bases in the Middle East. The attacks ended a pause in fighting, and come as Oman proposed a new deal to resolve the conflict over the Strait of Hormuz. France and Spain are braced for an

0: another heat wave as wildfires continue to burn in both countries. Fire crews are still battling a massive blaze near the western city of Bordeaux, as temperatures are forecast to climb over 40 degrees Celsius. Spain's Prime Minister Pedro Sanchez says the next 12 hours will be decisive in his country. Around 330,000 people have been evacuated across France and Spain. At least 18 people were killed after a 7.1 magnitude earthquake struck southern Japan on Tuesday. A shopping mall near the city of Kumamoto partially collapsed following an explosion after the quake. The fire service says many people remain trapped. Authorities are investigating the explosion. Tremors from the quake were felt as far away as South Korea.
1: Well, fire crews across Spain and France are battling to contain some of the worst wildfires that Europe has ever experienced. Firefighters in Spain have managed to stabilize several of the blazes, and Spanish Prime Minister Pedro Sanchez says there is a, quote, light at the end of the tunnel in their fight to contain the flames. But another heat wave is predicted for later this week, threatening to worsen an already desperate situation across the region.
2: These firefighting crews in Spain are racing to contain a series of forest fires before another heat wave hits the region this week. Favorable weather conditions overnight helped slow the spread of some of the large fires in central Spain, but a separate blaze in the eastern Castellón province continues to rage out of control. Across Europe, three consecutive heat waves have intensified drought, strained water supplies, and left vegetation tinder dry. According to climate experts, the persistent dry conditions have made this season's wildfires particularly intense. Spanish Prime Minister Pedro Sanchez hit back against those who deny climate change, which he linked to the current crisis.
3: Climate change denial is the worst kind of fuel in the face of the climate emergency. Ignoring reality and the warnings of science does not prepare us for what lies ahead. On the contrary, it makes us far more vulnerable and leaves our population much less safe.
2: The situation in neighboring France also remains critical. Residents of the town of Le Porge in the southwestern Gironde region have been working to prevent a devastating wildfire from reigniting by spraying water on smoldering embers on the forest floor. Dozens of homes were destroyed by that blaze, which left a trail of destruction. Meanwhile, military engineers and forest fire prevention crews have resumed cutting vegetation and trees in southwestern France to create fire breaks. These strategic gaps in vegetation help slow or contain the spread of wildfires. But authorities are warning that the onset of wind and high temperatures expected Tuesday could again worsen conditions. The fires have forced hundreds of thousands of people to flee, including many tourists. In France, it's the largest evacuation in living memory. Families sheltering at makeshift evacuation sites face uncertainty and growing anxiety.
4: Beyond the physical impact, there's also a psychological one. We're especially concerned about the children. This is something they've never experienced before. Being evacuated, losing so much, not knowing what comes next. We're trying to reassure them as much as we can.
2: Evacuations also continue in Spain, with residents fearing for the loss of their homes and businesses as the wildfires close in.
4: Yes, we're worried, because in the end, it's our house. It's where we live. We have pets, and of course, you think, I'm leaving. What will I see when I come back?
2: Spanish authorities say more than 1,500 square kilometers of land have been destroyed by wildfires so far this year, which is six times the area burned during the same period last year.
1: Our correspondent Jan-Philipp Schultz is in the Valencia region in the eastern part of Spain, the site of one of the country's most destructive wildfires.
5: Well, there is still a lot of uncertainty, of course. I can just see a lot of flames around me. You see the destruction behind me. Almost 20,000 people have been evacuated just here in this region. Today,

0: Some people have been able to go back to their homes, but still thousands are in emergency shelters or in visiting friends or family. So the situation is still very tense. There are some good news. For example, it's becoming obvious now, and we have really seen a lot here in this region today, that a lot of buildings have not been affected, also by those people that have been evacuated in the villages. It's more in the mountain area and it's more in the forest land. So the destruction might not be as bad as some people feared, but it's of course too early to really give a very precise picture.
1: And yet we've got Spain's prime minister now speaking of a light at the end of the tunnel on the firefighting front lines. Is there any sense of that there? I mean, do we know how our firefighters coping?
0: Well, I think the people here are a little bit less optimistic. They are doing better than they did in the past days, but still they stress that the fire is not under control. We are talking about a perimeter of more than 70 kilometers here. It is true that in both hotspots around Madrid and here in the Valencia region, the firefighters have been able to use some windows of opportunity, as they call it, in the past 24 hours, higher humidity, lower temperatures. But all the local authorities as well in Madrid, as also here in Valencia, they stress that it's still a very volatile situation, and we don't really know what will happen in the coming days.
1: We do know that another heat wave is getting underway. I think it's the fourth this summer there in Spain. What role, Jan Philip, does the weather play now, and what role is it going to play in the coming days?
0: This is the big worry about the big worry everybody has here in all hotspots, in all wildfire hotspots in Spain. Yes, there is another heat wave approaching. This is quite certain by now, and it's obviously a quite big heat wave. Temperatures above 40 degrees and also some winds. So this is actually the perfect storm again for the wildfires. This is exactly what why some people are not as optimistic here as the Prime Minister, because this heat wave could destroy a lot of the progress that has been made in the past 24 hours.
1: And that was our correspondent, Jan Philip Schultz, there reporting from eastern Spain. But one term that is coming up more and more as we report on these wildfires is microclimate. Joining me now is Matthew Cappucci. He's a senior meteorologist with MyRadar in Washington, D.C. Matthew, good to see you again. You know, when most people, when they hear the word microclimate, they probably think of weather forecasts on a very small scale. What exactly is a microclimate, and why is it so important when we're talking about wildfires?
2: You're exactly right. You know, when we talk about trying to forecast a wildfire, obviously the antecedent conditions on a broad scale matter a lot. You need hot temperatures, low humidity, you desiccate the landscape, you dry out the soil, and you have an environment that is ripe to burn. But two wildfires in that same broad scale environment can behave in very different ways, due to local topographic effects. The orography, the shape of the actual land itself, can either funnel surface winds in certain directions, or more often than not, if you have, for example, higher terrain, we see this oftentimes in the western US, you might have air that's pushed over the mountains and almost treated kind of like a waterfall of air. So many different things can happen on a very fine scale, small local level. There are fluid dynamics phenomena, something called hydraulic jump, which is a little zone essentially where the fluid kind of almost ski jumps at the bottom of a hill, if you will, when you have air that's being pushed over a rocky or a high peak. And so many of these small scale little phenomena make a big difference in influencing wildfires on a local level, and that's really tough to predict. Mm. Oftentimes, unless you have a meteorologist at the scene, in the United States, they actually send out meteorologists to be there for each big wildfire to help in terms of combating the fire.
1: We know that fires don't just respond to weather, they can actually create their own. How does that happen? And is that what is happening at the moment?

0: moment in Spain and France?
1: Wildfires are sort of like a self-reinforcing process oftentimes, in that once they get going, they almost nourish, they feed themselves.

0: own fire-induced thunderstorm. It might spit out lightning strikes, igniting new fires. The plume itself might lift embers that can drift downwind and spark new fires elsewhere. And there have even been a few instances in the documented history of, believe it or not, fire tornadoes, including one in California in 2018 that killed three people.
1: I mean, I know that you've sometimes, you know, you've chased storms. Have you ever seen a fire tornado?
0: That's the one thing I will not do. You know, longtime viewers know I chase hailstorms, tornadoes, hurricanes, everything in between. Even a tornado, I have a chance of outrunning if I miscalculate. Whereas a fire tornado, the combination of actual tornado winds, because you literally have these tornadoes of fire, but temperature is over 2,000 degrees, I just don't mess with.
1: Yeah.
0: Now, back in 2020 in California, the National Weather Service there actually detected so much rotation within a smoke plume over a wildfire in Lassen County, California, that they actually issued a tornado warning to let the firefighters know that there could be a fire tornado in there. And there was five fire tornadoes touched down.
1: Let me just ask you this, Matthew. We've got another heat wave that is beginning in Spain this week. Temperatures predicted to go above 40 degrees Celsius. That's about 104 degrees Fahrenheit. What does this mean for the microclimate activity that we are seeing where these fires are raging?
0: You know, I wish there was some good news, but realistically, anytime we have a heat wave to that point, like you said, it's just going to make things a lot worse. One thing that we oftentimes rely on is getting the upper hand on fires overnight, because at night, the temperatures cool and they get closer to the dew point, which means the air has a higher relative humidity and it's a little easier to slow down that spread of fires. But if you have exceptionally high temperatures during the daytime, you don't drop as much overnight and you just can't really gain the upper hand. So I'd certainly worry about fire spread in the next few weeks. And I will be in Spain, believe it or not, in about 10 days from now for the total solar eclipse. A lot of folks will be on August 12th, and the wildfire smoke could play a role in limiting viewing.
1: Oh, yeah. I mean, I hope that your view is not obstructed by any remaining smoke. Let's hope that they have these fires under control and the story is history by then. Matthew Cappucci, senior meteorologist with MyRadar. Matthew, it's always good to see you. Thank you.
0: Thank you.
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Mount Etna. The Ferrovia Circumetnea snakes around the volcano. Below, the crater at the summit. The only narrow gauge railway on the island of Sicily. The line runs from Catania to Riposto, with stunning views of the 3,400 meter high active volcano

5 a.m. on an April morning. The city of Catania has yet to awake. The city is Sicily's second largest after Palermo and is home to about 300,000. Rosanna Bulgari is one of the city's early risers. She's on her way to the Catania Borgo station. Rosanna has driven trains for over 20 years.

0: cars, the last eight on the Ferrovia Chudkometnaya line, which is operated by a regional public transport company. Predictably, Rosanna's working day always begins with an espresso. The eclectic range of trains from different eras makes the depot feel more like a museum than a transport hub. A set of modern Volcano trains from Poland were added to the fleet in 2016, and Swiss-built hydrogen-powered trains will soon also join the fleet. These Fiat locomotives are between 30 and 50 years old. Rosanna only finds out which train she'll be driving when her shift begins. The duty roster is still done by hand every morning. Today, her office is a Fiat FCE Ade from the 1970s. But there's a problem. The engine won't idle properly.
1: Nucha, the front engine won't idle. I don't know. I'm trying to keep it running.
0: But after a few attempts, at 7:25, Rosanna and the train pull out of the station on time.

0: Stay with you.
1: As the name suggests, Ferrovia Circumetnea means railway circling Etna. The years in daily service have left their marks on the train. We leave Catania 5 minutes behind schedule.

Sicily once had an extensive narrow-gauge railway network, but now the 110-kilometer Ferrovia Circumetnea is the island's only narrow gauge. The tracks run all the way to Riposto on the eastern side of Mount Etna. But there's no longer a direct connection, meaning passengers have to change trains in Randazzo.

0: The single track line has wound its way around Etna since 1898. Rosanna covers the Catania Turandanso section and back almost every day. Her co-worker then takes the passengers to Riposto. Only a few passengers take the train during the week. They can enjoy the view through open windows at a leisurely 50 kilometers per hour.
1: This line is beautiful because it's like moving through seasons. We leave Catania in summer temperatures, and when we arrive up in the mountains, it feels like winter. The volcano is obviously an integral part of this landscape. The Ferrovia Circumnetnea goes all the way around. Passing through all the related sites. Even the railroad has become part of the volcano.

0: The volcano is constantly breathing beneath the snow-covered surface. And now and again, it erupts, hurling a mix of ash, red-hot rock, and gases up to 10 kilometers into the sky. Simone Ascolo and Boris Benka from the National Institute of Geophysics and Volcanology in Catania have been living and working here for over two decades. Simona is a physicist and volcanologist. She studies explosive eruptions, volcanic ash, and the other hazards that explode from Etna.
1: We're now on the southern slope of Etna, about 2,800 meters up. This volcano is often described as non-explosive. But over the past 30 or 40 years, we've been observing increasingly explosive activity.
0: Pyroclastic flows are among the most dangerous volcanic phenomena. They're extremely hot discharges of gas, ash, and rock fragments that race down the slopes of volcanoes, as seen most recently on Etna in June 2025. These fiery avalanches reach temperatures of between 300 and 800 degrees Celsius, posing a serious threat to people living on the flanks of the volcano.
2: Right now, we're measuring the deposits left behind by the pyroclastic flow. That will help us estimate how much material was released by this eruption.
0: The scientists' research also helps protect local residents. Simona moved to the area over 20 years ago.
2: As a volcanologist, I'm extremely fortunate. We live by a highly active volcano, and unlike other volcanologists, we can observe its activity directly and often.
1: It's the most beautiful volcano in the world, the most fascinating and most varied. There's always something new to see where you often wonder, what's that?
0: They head off back down the valley before the visibility deteriorates.

Mister Bianco is around half an hour away from Catania on the southern slope of Etna. Workers still secure the level crossings by hand. Mostly only high school students crowd into the trains at this time of day, 8 a.m. But Boris will be returning to the Institute in Catania by car, while Simona boards the narrow gauge in the opposite direction, heading for Adrano, where she'll be working from home today. Delays are common on the Mount Etna line, but today Simona gets lucky.

Just 4 stops to Paterno. The Catania-Paterno section of the Ferrovia Circumetnea, however, was nearing its end when we were on board. A few months after our journey, in June 2024, the service was scrapped for good. The Catania Metro will be extended to take over the route, though it's unclear when the work will be complete. In Paterno, Rosana's old Fiat gets the right of way.

0: our journey continues around the western side of Etna towards Randazzo. The narrow gauge, just 950 millimeters wide, allows for tighter curves along the route. The public are not yet aware of the planned closure between Catania and Patano.
1: It hasn't been officially announced yet. We know because staff has been given a 60-day transition period.

In total, there are 34 stops from Catania to the end of the line in Riposto. At the beginning of the 20th century, many local residents relied on the railway as their sole means of transport.

0: In Adrano, Rosanna calls in her train number.
1: 40-50.
0: Amid all the delays, the control center has to keep track of every train in service. The route continues uphill through solidified lava fields. Next stop is Bronte, 760 meters above sea level.

The landscape around Bronte is now shaped by the former lava flows. Pistachio trees grow here at elevations of up to 900 meters. They were introduced to Sicily by Arab settlers in the 9th century and can live up to 300 years.

0: Marco Maley inherited his pistachio groves from his father and uncle. He switched to organic farming 8 years ago. The family's land lies along the railway and is even dissected by its tracks. Marco is one of the few remaining farmers in Bronte who avoids pesticides, and that's led to a high degree of biodiversity on his land. The transition took some time, but today he's able to make a living from his organic pistachios.
1: I primi anni sono stati difficilissimi.
2: The first few years were extremely difficult. The yields went down, which is normal, and the trees were stressed. My family and my friends were against the idea and said, "Why are you ruining all the work of your grandfather and father?" But I believed in organic farming and in the hardiness of the trees, which we tend to underestimate. And every year, I saw new species starting to appear. I discovered new insects, and after 6 years, the yields started to recover. The production levels in the last two harvests reached the same levels as before the transition, and were even slightly above.
0: Pistachios are not easy to farm. They only bear fruit every other year and are highly sensitive to drought and other aspects of climate change. Bronte is now famous for its high-quality Feminella and Minulara pistachios, which are used in everything from mortadella and ice cream to cakes and chocolate candies.

Rosanna arrives in Bronte an hour and a half later. The town of 18,000 lies on the western slope of Etna. It suffered from its proximity to the volcano, and in 1651, lava flows caused major damage. Despite its remote location, Bronte is a lively place, shaped by agriculture, traditional crafts, and local trade. But as in many rural areas of Italy, many people leave town at a young age. Those who do not share Marco's passion for farming often move elsewhere. Like much of Sicily, Bronte's population is aging. For every 100 residents under the age of 15, there are 175 over 65. Public areas are largely deserted during midday.

Bronte's streets lead to higher elevations on the volcano. Here you can find a special birch that is endemic to Mount Etna. Betula etnensis grows here on the northern, northeastern, and eastern slopes of the volcano at around 1,800 meters above sea level. The tree is a relic of the last ice age and now only survives in the higher, cooler, damper parts of the volcano. But the Lady of the Woods, as the silvery white birches are also known, have seen better times. Scientists have noticed a decline in its population. Fungal disease is widespread, and the cold-tolerant species is also particularly vulnerable to climate change.

0: Maletto, the level crossings are literally secured by hand. Not the most riveting job for Rosanna's young co-worker.
1: Attenzione, treni in movimento. È severamente vietato attraversare i binari.
2: Beware of moving trains, it is strictly forbidden to cross the tracks.
0: School children and tourists are the station's most common visitors. At 922 meters, Maletto is the highest station on the line and a popular starting point for hikers.

From here, the train gradually descends towards Randazzo. The Nebrodi Mountains lie to the northwest.

The Nebrodi National Park covers almost 89,000 hectares, straddling the provinces of Enna, Catania, and Messina, making it the largest protected conservation area in the entire region. In spring, it's pleasantly warm by the banks of the Simeto, the most important river in Sicily.

The valley provides a habitat for a range of insect and bird species, including these bee eaters. They dig their nesting tunnels into the eroded riverbanks.

0: Valente is a farmer and cheesemaker. Now 55, he's spent his entire life here by Mount Etna.
1: When there's a major explosion, a huge cloud rises like a giant mushroom. It's beautiful. At night, it's even more impressive because you can see the fire rising. You just stand there and can't look away. It's a beautiful spectacle.

0: Rosanna has watched Etna erupt. She lives in what she calls an extraordinary normality. It can happen again at any time. Etna is just part of life here. They treat the volcano with respect and admiration. Rosanna herself would appreciate more admiration and appreciation. As a woman, she's part of a small minority among the Chocram Etnea's workforce.
1: The proportion of women in this company is at a historical low. There's just a handful of us in what is a male-dominated working environment. We try to preserve some individuality, because the idea is that we all look the same in our uniforms. But we still try to maintain our femininity with a bit of makeup and by using a bit of lipstick, slightly longer fingernails, because we're all equal, but at the same time, different.
0: The journey to Randazzo, on the north side of Mount Etna, takes 2 hours and 15 minutes. Randazzo, too, has been threatened by volcanic eruptions in the past, but has so far been spared from damage by lava flows.

This is the final stop for every train. And it's not just passengers who have to change trains. Rosanna herself will take a different train back to Catania in about an hour. Staff reprofile the train's wheels and solder display boards here in the workshop. The final section of the route to Riposto now serves only a few travelers. Continuous service to the final stop is no longer financially viable. Randazzo, on the northern flank of the volcano, is considered one of the best-preserved medieval towns in the region. The historic town was built around three large cathedrals.

The area around Mount Etna is one of the wettest parts of Sicily. Clouds gather along the slopes of the volcano, bringing rainfall that combines with the mineral-rich soil to create ideal conditions for plants and crops to thrive.

alongside fruit and vegetables, farmers here also produce traditional cheeses. Among them, Provola dei Nebrodi, a stretched curd cheese and sheep's milk ricotta. Nino Valente's father created this farm in the 1950s. Today, Nino runs the enterprise together with his three brothers and his sister. They produce cheese, fruit, and meat,

0: Thanks. Bye.
1: A total of 13 family members work on the expanded farm. At 77, Pedro is the oldest.

0: was.
1: Nino and his son use the milk from their animals to make traditional hard cheese and sheep and goats' regatta.

0: The two are an experienced, well-coordinated team.
1: We've always worked together. Even as a young boy, my son preferred to come along with me rather than go to school. I take him with me, not every day. When school was out during the holidays and he didn't have any homework to do, he was passionate about it, and he's still here with me today.
2: Я потянул за машину.

Alfio Pecorino will be at the controls today of a train dating from the 1980s. Only three trains a day run from Rondazzo to Riposto. It takes just under an hour to reach the Ionian Sea.

0: Vineyards and fruit plantations line the route. Alfio has been driving this section for years. And previous generations of his family also worked for the railway.
1: It's been part of my life for 59 years. My father and grandmother also worked here. I ran around here when I was little.

The Alcantara River runs near the tracks. Around 300,000 years ago, lava from Mount Etna flowed down into the Alcantara Valley, where it cooled rapidly and formed these distinctive basalt rock formations. The river gradually cut its way through the rock, carving out the gorge we see today.

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Not enough passengers. Santa Venera is one such station.

0: A year ago, Salvo Stallini made the old building his home. The 62-year-old retiree lives alone and spends much of his free time building model railways.
1: For 60 years, I tried to figure out what it is I actually like about it. And I think I've found the answer. It's the tracks. They almost feel like natural elements. They are made of steel and wood, after all. And they're embedded in the middle of nature. Maybe that's the appeal. They blend harmoniously into their surroundings and don't seem as intrusive as a road.
0: For over 120 years, the Ferrovia Circumetnea has connected the towns around the volcano and has been an integral part of the generations that live here.
2: A 3,000-meter high mountain, and over there, the sea. You've got to love it.
0: But the railway has also been affected by new developments. Alfio has also heard about the closure of the line between Catania and Paterno.
2: I feel an emotional attachment to this narrow gauge railway. Nothing compares to it. Speed and technology are irrelevant. When you look at the landscape or at the tracks, with all their flaws and dangers, that doesn't matter. And when that panorama suddenly opens up behind a curve, it's something very special. But they call the closure progress. There's no room for sentimentality.
3: Non c'è spazio per sentimentalismo.
0: The Ferrovia Circumetnea faces an uncertain future. After an hour and 10 minutes, the train pulls in at the port town of Riposto, to the east of Mount Etna.
4: Okay, finish.
0: It's time to clock off for Alfio and his trusty old Fiat train. But come the next morning, the Ferrovia Circumetnea will be back taking passengers around Mount Etna. For now.

0: Eco Africa. What can a single sachet achieve that refrigeration can't? In Kampala, nanotechnology is being used to extend the shelf life of fruit. An experiment to reduce food waste. A small solution with a big impact.
1: Eco Africa. In 30 minutes.
2: My mother, Gisèle Pélicot, was drugged and raped for 10 years. I'm the daughter of the victim, but also, which is even harder to bear, the daughter of the perpetrator. The story of our family is beyond belief, but I never thought it would echo around the world. Raising awareness is crucial. In 60 minutes.

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7: Trump is a really bad candidate.
4: But sometimes politics rewrites loyalties.
8: This is incredible.
4: Is this just the beginning of something far bigger? J.D. Vance, the man after Trump, starts August 8th on DW.
9: This is DW News, and these are our top stories. The U.S. and Saudi Arabia have launched strikes on Iran-backed groups in Iraq. They say the groups are responsible for drone attacks on Saudi oil facilities. Tehran called this a major miscalculation. The strikes came after Iran launched a number of ballistic missiles at U.S. bases in the Middle East. The attacks ended a pause in fighting, and come as Oman proposed a new deal to resolve the conflict over the Strait of Hormuz. France and Spain are braced for another heat wave as wildfires continue to burn in both countries. Fire crews are still battling a massive blaze near the western city of Bordeaux, as temperatures are forecast to climb over 40 degrees Celsius. Spain's Prime Minister Pedro Sanchez says the next 12 hours will be decisive in his country. Around 330,000 people have been evacuated across France and Spain. At least 18 people were killed after a 7.1 magnitude earthquake struck southern Japan on Tuesday. A shopping mall near the city of Kumamoto partially collapsed following an explosion after the quake. The fire service says many people remain trapped. Authorities are investigating the explosion. Tremors from the quake were felt as far away as South Korea.

0: We begin the day with hundreds of former Israeli security leaders sending what they call a red alert to U.S. President Donald Trump. Now, Trump has been holding talks with Israeli Prime Minister Benjamin Netanyahu at the White House today. And ahead of that meeting, more than 550 former senior Israeli military, intelligence, police, and diplomatic officials penned a letter to Donald Trump. In it, they warned that escalating settler violence and the weakening of the Palestinian Authority in the West Bank threaten regional stability. And they urged Trump to pressure Netanyahu to take action against what they call Jewish settler terror activity. They write, "It is no secret that certain members of our current government orchestrate much of this chaos, including by shielding their followers who are armed and driven by messianic impulses from the law and its enforcement." Well, the group behind the letter is Commanders for Israel's Security. And our next guest, Nimrod Novick, serves on the executive committee. He was a senior advisor and special envoy to former Israeli Prime Minister and President Shimon Peres. Mr. Novick, it's good to have you with us. I was reading through your letter, and it says that no one but President Trump can avert this calamity. When I read that, I thought, has it lost the ability or even the will to police itself? What's your answer?
1: My answer is that it's a very sad commentary that we need to approach a foreign power in order to get our house in order. But that's the state of affairs right now, given two primary triggers. One is that much of the chaos on the West Bank is orchestrated by members of our current government. And two is that our armed forces face an impossible situation, whether to respond to their professional judgment that calls for very firm reaction to Jewish violence and terrorism, or to adhere to the guidance and the spirit of the national elected leadership as required in a democracy. So when the IDF has a problem, when the government is driving it all, and given the 2 years almost where President Trump has demonstrated that when he wants things to happen, Prime Minister Netanyahu does, we felt the need to approach him.
0: I want to go through the things you just spoke about, but first let me ask you, what exactly must President Trump tell Benjamin Netanyahu today?
1: Well, what we were hoping is that there'll be one line in his talking points with the Prime Minister, and that one line will be, get hold of the situation on the West Bank, stop the escalating violence, because your interest, but to me, President Trump, U.S. interest and regional stability are at stake.
0: You accuse, in this letter, you accuse government figures, Israeli government figures, of shielding and even encouraging Jewish extremists. Who are you accusing, and what is your evidence here?
1: Well, the evidence is in plain sight. We didn't need intelligence information in order to get there. At least two of the members of the current coalition and government trumpet their idea and ideology of changing the dynamics on the West Bank. And making sure that no future government will have an option of thinking of separating between Israelis and Palestinians there. One is a minister of finance who is also a minister in the Ministry of Defense and control all activity on the West Bank of settlers and others. In 2017, he published a very detailed plan

0: he's implementing now that he's in office. And the second fellow is our Minister of Internal Security, which is really Ministry of Police, who has been championing a provocation on Temple Mount, or what the Arabs call Haram Sharif, which is holy to 2 billion Muslims all over the world. And combined, they have accelerated that activity, both on Temple Mount and in the West Bank, over the last months.
1: I mean, these gentlemen that you're identifying, I mean, this would require a reshuffling of the government, maybe new elections. But with the situation as it is right now, you say that some violent settlers are terrorists. What makes this terrorism rather than criminal violence?
0: Well, I think the distinction recognized worldwide is when groups of armed men are terrorizing defenseless civilians, that is defined as terrorism. And I must confess that for us, this is even more dramatic than any act of terrorism anywhere, because what we are witnessing is something that our people, the Jewish people, have suffered for hundreds of years, and that is pogroms against defenseless Jews in communities in Eastern, Western Europe and elsewhere in the Arab world as well. And now that we are a majority, we feel that it is our responsibility to take care of a minority and defenseless minority at that.
1: Mr. Novick, you've seen the numbers. The latest INSS survey found that only 25% of Israelis support a two-state solution with the Palestinians. And among coalition voters, 50% supported annexation without granting Palestinians civil rights. Are you asking President Trump to press Israel towards a policy that its own public rejects?
0: No, not at all. We are not, we do not follow the guidance of public opinion. We try to follow our professional judgment, and we make a clear distinction between acts that undermine stability on the West Bank and therefore beyond, and the ultimate objective, whether it is a two-state solution or some variation thereof. The political objective of settling the conflict between ourselves and the Palestinians is certainly over the horizon. Positions in the Israeli public, as you quoted, hardened since October 7th, and for good reasons. And we were not an easy people before October 7th
1: Mr. Novick, let me just ask you, though. I mean, you point to support for separation, but separation is not Palestinian statehood. Is your plan, is it simply occupation under another name?
0: No. Our position stems from a sober appreciation of reality. The reality is that over the past years, governments have accelerated a trend towards a one-state reality. We believe, and we do call it to one-state reality, because we don't believe that there is such thing as a one-state solution. We believe that one-state reality is ever conflicted and ever bleeding on both sides. So when we call to for separation, we are calling to reverse the slide toward this disaster called one-state reality, security-based reversal of those measures, and we spelled out the measures that we believe should be enacted in order to start reversing the trend. And whether and when the Israeli public and Israeli leadership will be ready for a negotiated solution, that is certainly over the horizon.
1: You know, Mr. Novick, if people have followed events in Israel for a while, they will know that many in your organization led

0: Israel's security establishment while these settlements expanded, did that establishment that a lot of these people who have signed this letter were a part of, did that help create the crisis that you now condemn?
1: No, the people that

0: to deploy armed units.
1: But they didn't stop it,
0: though. To protect the settlements deep in Palestinian territory is counterproductive and not contribute to Israeli security.
1: I want to ask you before we run out of time, bring things back to what's happening in Washington. Nearly half of American voters now believe that Washington supports Israel too much. It's a record high. Why should President Trump spend more political capital on another Israeli crisis?
0: Well, I think that the policy of the government, it did brought us to this point. And indeed, the collapse of bipartisan support for Israel on the U.S. is very worrisome to all of us because our strategic relations with the U.S. are a major pillar of Israeli security. But I believe that President Trump, at least the people around him, who may be more attuned to the issue, understand what American interests might be undermined, whatever public opinion says on the issue. And I'm not sure that many who belong to the numbers that you suggested, who wants to reduce support for Israel, that many of them will object if the president were to press the prime minister to reduce violence on the West Bank and elsewhere. Add a diplomatic leg to the security force leg that his government, Netanyahu's government, is now using exclusively. So I think American interests are at stake just as much as Israeli security.
1: Mr. Nevitt, we appreciate you taking the time to help us walk us through the way you see this situation. We will be following events to see what President Trump decides. Thank you.
2: You know what no one ever taught us how to talk about?
3: 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Yes.
2: Love, sex, relationships. 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
7: My body attacks itself instead of defending it. I was in shock when I had to have a heart operation. Then I had kidney transplantation. My lungs also got affected. It's affecting my whole body. When I went to the rheumatologist as a 12-year-old, I was like, oh my God, my grandma goes there. I don't want to be here. I had a school in the hospital.
8: Wait, so there was an actual school in the hospital?
7: Yes, yes. And it was easier to get good notes, so I liked it.
9: Hey again, I am Vicky and this is Freaks No More, the show where we tackle myths about visible and invisible disabilities and hopefully show you how you can be a good ally to people who just experience the world differently. Today we're talking about a condition that I first saw on an American TV series called House. Lupus. There it was described as this mysterious, hard to diagnose condition that is often unseen to the outside world. And today lupus is much more widely discussed, mainly because celebrities like Selena Gomez are very open about having lupus. Our guest today is from Warsaw, Poland, but lives right here in Berlin. She's a photographer and she often draws inspiration from bodily imperfections and from her experience living with lupus. I'm very happy to welcome Lucy Szulinska in our studio.
10: Hello.
9: Hi, Lucy.
10: Hello, good to be here.
9: So, many people, probably like me, they might have heard about lupus from TV or from any other type of media, but might not know what it actually is. So, what is it?
10: It's an autoimmune disease that affects mostly inner body and connective tissue, and my body attacks itself instead of defending it.
9: And there is also this, I guess, myth that it affects only the skin. So lupus is only a skin condition, but it's not.
10: There are two types of lupus. There is systematic and there is some other one. I'm not even sure about the name, but the other one is affecting mostly skin, but mine affects inner body, tissues and what is built from tissues, like heart, kidneys, brain. Yeah, and lupus was mentioned so many times in Dr. House.

0: house because it is very complex and it's very hard to discover it. So because they had so many difficult cases, it was always a lupus, but it wasn't.
1: But it wasn't.
2: And when did you even first start suspecting, maybe I should seek a diagnosis, or maybe there is something that I should check with a doctor?
0: When I was 12, or like 10, I started to have some symptoms, like very bad circulation, blood circulation in my hands. So my mom wanted to take me to a doctor, and she took me to a rheumatologist because my grandmother had such problems. I was pretty happy about going to the hospital for the first time because it was exciting, and I was like,
1: really?
0: Yay, I'm going to the hospital. So I was diagnosed first as a 12-year-old child, and I had mixed connective tissue disease for a longer period of time. And
2: so it was not lupus, when you were 12, they didn't immediately say like...
0: It wasn't lupus until I was 25 when I moved to Germany.
2: How did that feel? Like, was it a relief in a way to finally know, okay, I know that it's lupus?
0: It was a lot of relief because lupus is well known and my previous disease wasn't. So there are much more resources to get to, like for medication or just that people know about it.
2: And when you got the diagnosis, was there any information about it? Like, where did you learn about lupus?
0: Well, with lupus, it was easier because it's known, but with mixed connective tissue disease, I have no idea that this affects my organs. I was really surprised when first it affected my lungs. And I was in shock when I had to have heart operation because I had no idea that it's affecting my whole body. I thought it's only joints or muscles, but it was actually everything. And it's very important information that doctors should tell you, but they didn't mention.
2: How do you manage it? Like, how do you manage just kind of the not knowing?
0: You learn very early in your life when you start being sick as a child, resilience, and you just learn how to deal with such big events. And I'm pretty strong and I have positive mindset, and I'm trying not to think about why do I have it, but the outcome that will come out from having an operation.
2: What does that resilience look like for you? What do you do to take care of yourself better?
0: I mean, for sure, I am under care of the psychiatrist and psychotherapy. A lot of support from my family and friends. Yeah, and just my mindset, because I think my mindset is my biggest strength. And without it, I don't know where would I be. This kind of diseases, so autoimmune diseases, they are very connected to your thoughts, to your mindset. When I was 16 years old, I was in a hospital and some mother of some child came to me and she said, wow, you're so brave. You're in such a good high school and you're doing so well. Why are you fighting so hard while you could have private tutoring, being homeschooled?
2: They're questioning, like, why were you not benefiting from, like, all of these things that you could have it easy?
0: Yeah.
2: No, but you were deciding to, like, no, I'm going to do it. I'm going to fight.
0: I was fighting, but my body somehow believed that I can give up. And with that came, I couldn't walk, I couldn't swallow water. My mother was picking me up from school every day. I somehow survived, but this gave me the idea that she interfered into my mindset, my positive mindset.
2: So just this one interaction of like a person saying to you, well, you could just not fight and just have it easy.
0: Yeah. Wow. I could have, you know, with my disease, I could have stayed at home and just take care of myself.
2: How long did it take you to overcome that that comment from that person? Because it clearly affected you a lot.
0: I just got flare from hearing that. Wow. And it took me like, I don't know, half a year, something like that, until I got better.
2: Can you tell me a bit more about that? What are flares and remissions in lupus? Because many people might not know.
0: Remission is the state I'm at now. So I'm better. I'm doing like nothing is affected by this disease. But flares are moments when disease gets worse. So I had in my life time that my heart got affected. I had heart operation. I had time that my

0: kidneys collapsed because I had this flare, and I had kidney transplantation. My lungs also got affected by lupus, and so that by this time I also had flare. So remissions are longer, or maybe for me it's like that. But when it comes like
1: banging, like,
0: yeah, banging. And
1: do you know? Can you guess if a flare is coming? Have you experienced that, or it's like very unexpected and it surprises you?
0: With kidneys, I had no idea that they're collapsing. Maybe I was a bit weaker, but I could still walk. I could still work, study.
1: And I mean, now you've developed this mindset of positivity and you found your way to cope. But getting a diagnosis, were you ever hiding it from people?
0: Yes, I've been hiding it until I moved to Germany. During my studies, photography studies, I met this professor, an amazing professor, and she told me that I'm sick is my strength and I could put that into my work. I'm actually very grateful to her, because after that, not only I used it in my work, but also I started talking about my disease and I'm open about it. Before, no one knew I'm sick, only people that were close to me.
1: And now you're here on a show talking about you and talking about having lupus, which is, I think, pretty brave.
0: I'm also proud of myself that I went through this.
1: Behind us, we have this spinning wheel. Our listeners and viewers might already know what it is. And each color represents a different myth. In this case, about lupus.
0: All right.
1: These are some things that we've already talked about with you and we've touched upon. But let's see. Let's spin the wheel and see what it gets us. So whenever you're ready, spin it.
0: Yeah.
1: Lupus is contagious. This is an interesting one.
0: I never heard that.
1: I was going to ask you, have you ever encountered someone saying that lupus is contagious?
0: No, never. Mm. Maybe people that have flares on their body hear that.
1: But just to be clear, lupus is not contagious at all. It's an autoimmune condition. You cannot catch lupus from someone and you cannot give lupus to anyone.
0: Yeah.
1: For our viewers and listeners, they know that we have always a little bit of a surprise in the studio. It's a time machine. So it's literally a button that we press together.
0: Wow.
1: And we go back in time and we explore a bit of the history of lupus. So what it was like in the past. So I have the button right here.
0: Yeah.
1: And whenever you're ready, we're going to press it together and then we're going to go back in time. 3, 2, 1.
2: In ancient Greece, Hippocrates was the first person to write about ulcers in the skin that were similar to the symptoms of lupus. Later, in the Middle Ages, physician Rogerius used the term lupus, Latin for wolf, to describe wounds resembling a wolf's bite. In 1790, lupus is listed in Dr. Robert Willen's book on cutaneous diseases. This was the first atlas of skin diseases and contained the first illustration of a patient with lupus lesions on the face. In 1846, we arrive in Vienna, home to one of the most influential medical schools at the time. Ferdinand von Ebra was the first to clearly describe what we now call the butterfly rash across the cheeks and nose, a trait of lupus in some patients. Later, his student Moritz Kaposi was the first to describe lupus as a systemic disease that often affects young women. A turning point came in 1950 when Philip Hench received the Nobel Prize for discovering steroids and their effects on a number of inflammatory conditions. For the first time, doctors had a treatment that could control lupus flares. In 2011, the US Food and Drug Administration and the European Medicines Agency approved belimumab, a drug to treat systemic lupus erythematosus. Today, lupus is no longer a mystery, but a condition science continues to unravel.
1: So, we're back in the real world.
0: Welcome back
1: in present times. What was a surprising thing for you?
0: That steroids were discovered in the 50s.
1: Yeah, like, I don't know when they discovered, but they received the Nobel Prize for their discovery in the 1950.
0: Because so far I know I am treated by this medication until today. It has so many side effects that I was trying to avoid as a child. Of course, they're helping with lupus, but side effects are a lot.
1: So more than 75 years after discovering steroids, people still use them.
0: Yeah.
1: What are the best ways to support you as a person who has lupus?
0: Just people have to be with me. That's all what I need from them. Sometimes it's help with carrying something or understanding that I might be tired more than some people. and that I have some limitations.

0: questions. But also, I like when people are not thinking about my disease, because I am not a sick person. I'm just a person with some limitations. So
1: and you don't want to be defined.
0: I don't want to be defined as a sick person.
1: Yeah, you're not like, you are a person with lupus. Lupus doesn't define your life. Do you have anything to say, like, let's say to parents who might have a kid who just got diagnosed with lupus and they have no idea what to do and what it is like?
0: I would tell them not to treat them as a sick person. Still their child. Do not make hospital out of their life, out of their rooms. Just accept them the way they are and treat them normally.
1: So just accept your kids, parents.
0: Yes.
1: Thank you so much, Lucy, for this lovely conversation. And thank you for being here.
0: Thank you very much.
1: Lucy taught me a lot of things about lupus that I didn't know today, and I hope you learned something too. If you have any questions, comments, or anything that you want to tell us or ask, you can write to us on freaks@dw.com, and make sure you check our YouTube version if you're only listening to us on any of our podcast platforms. Bye from me, and remember, be kind, be patient, and be understanding.
2: Freaks No More. Africa. What can a single sachet achieve that refrigeration can't? In Kampala, nanotechnology is being used to extend the shelf life of fruit. An experiment to reduce food waste. A small solution with a big impact. Eco Africa. Next.
3: My mother, Gisèle Pélicot, was drugged and raped for 10 years. I'm the daughter of the victim, but also, which is even harder to bear, the daughter of the perpetrator. The story of our family is beyond belief, but I never thought it would echo around the world. Raising awareness is crucial. In 30 minutes.

0: Those who know, understand, can have a say, and make the right decisions. DW News on Instagram. For those in the know, follow us.
1: I'm here at Chilenja Market in Lusaka, Zambia, and tons of food is thrown away every day.
2: Did you know that in sub-Saharan Africa, up to 40% of our fruit and vegetable is wasted before it reaches the customer?
1: What a waste.
3: Uganda is losing mountains of fruits and veggies every day. What if a tiny sachet could save these tons of fruits and veggies from rotting? How do you save your bananas when they've turned brown? Banana bread? Banana milk? Moonlake does it the Ugandan way. She turns them into fried pancakes, mixing them with cassava flour.
4: When I make pancakes, I don't recover all the losses. But at least I gain something, I get something out of it.
3: But often, there's too much waste. What she can't use, she throws away and pays for it to be collected.
4: The rubbish is also expensive. It's expensive and those people don't want to know. Oh, I have made losses or I did not sell anything, it's okay.
3: Approximately 1.3 billion tons of food produced is wasted. On the African continent, up to 40% spoils before reaching the consumers. Uganda's storage and transport system is failing, and researchers say the consequences go far beyond rotting fruit.
5: Close to 70% of municipal waste in Kampala is food waste. These rot promote growth of microorganisms, increase the spread of diseases. They're public nuisance.
3: The rapid decomposition of organic waste is responsible for 58% of methane emissions. Methane is to blame for around 30% of the rise in global temperatures. And decomposing garbage isn't just a problem in the capital, Kampala. If too many pineapples ripen at once, farmers can't find buyers. Some have dumped their harvest by the roadside after losing hope. Once pineapples ripen, they go bad fast. I tried selling them in Mitiana, where they aren't grown, but they didn't sell. To address this problem, Makerere University has trained over 2,000 students in food processing and preservation. Here, fruits are turned into pulp and pasteurized. What would spoil in a week can now last more than a year if refrigerated. Even the waste has value. Orange peel, for example, contains pectin, used as a thickener and a gelling agent.
6: Pectin is the one which provides the strength for the fruit. So acidic fruits, some of them, like citrus fruits, are believed to have a lot of pectin. Pectin acts as a stabilizer in the dairy products and also in jam making.
3: But back to the fruit vendors at the Kampala market. One scientist has found a way to make the vendors' produce last longer without refrigeration. Biotechnologist Gift Arnold Mugisha developed the idea as a student at Makerere University. His solution uses nanotechnology, extremely small materials engineered to work at a microscopic level. We are talking minuscule. A single nanoparticle can be as small as 1 to 100 nanometers wide. And a nanometer is up to 100,000 times smaller than a human hair. Nanomaterials have unique physical and chemical qualities that differ from conventional materials. Their properties can be adapted at this microscopic level. Mugisha uses that to produce bio-based nanoenzymes to improve the longevity of fruits. He discovered that by surrounding fruits with these enzymes, he can extend their shelf life by up to 31 days.
6: We use electrospinning technology to be able to create nanofibers, which nanofibers are branded into our formulation that we pack
7: in our sachets, like you see here. They are able to infiltrate the fruit on a molecular level.
3: The sachets release natural compounds that interact with gases around the fruit, slowing activity of microbes and enzymes that cause decay.
7: Because this tomato is alive, it's alive, it's breathing, it's respiring. So what we do, we curtail those processes and we keep the tomato metabolizing at a very slower state.
3: But the sachets can also have the opposite effect if farmers need faster ripening to meet market demand.
7: I can give an example of plantain. Plantain comes from the field when it's green. But for consumers, and to unlock the nutrients, plantain is more nutrient-filled when it's ripened up. So with this, we are able to accelerate that ripening and provide fruit very quickly for consumption or for sale.
3: Today, more than 500 vendors are using the sachets, primarily in Kampala. Two big Ugandan food exporters have also adopted them. Vendors say Mugisha's sachets make a big difference, even if improvement is needed. The sachets that accelerate ripening still need work, but those that delay ripening appear to be effective. Beyond food security and income, food waste is a global public health and environmental issue. Reducing food loss is not just about saving crops.
7: So when fruits spoil, the energy, the water, the resources, the transportation that has been used in transporting, growing these fruits is wasted. That means there is another reinvestment that is done, which increases, actually it doubles the carbon footprint.
3: With further funding, Mugisha aims to scale distribution across Uganda's food industry. His work shows how technological solutions can be significant in rising to global challenges and help feed people on the ground here in Uganda.
8: During research for my report, I learned that nearly 40% of all food produced in Africa is wasted every year. That really stayed with me. And when I was filming, what stood out was how much resource and effort

0: goes into food production, yet this food doesn't make it to consumers, even as many people go hungry every day. It made me realize that the challenge isn't just about how much food we produce, but how we preserve it, distribute it, and consume it.
1: To grow our vegetable, we need sweet water. In Tanzania and Kenya, more than 2 million people depend on water from Mount Kilimanjaro and Mount Kenya, which together with the Rwenzori Mountains hold the last glaciers in Africa. But rivers are drying up, weather patterns are changing. Will communities be able to adapt?
2: Finally, the water is flowing again. Robert Njogu Karanja's potato plants are in full bloom and need a drink regularly. But water is now a precious commodity at the foot of Mount Kenya.
3: Before climate change hit us, the rain patterns were very predictable. On March 15th, there would be rainfall, but this year it started on March 5th. That never used to happen.
2: From droughts to heavy rain, the weather here has changed dramatically. Another problem, warming temperatures are rapidly melting Mount Kenya's ice reserves. Around 95% of its glaciers have disappeared. By 2030, the ice caps which have crowned Mount Kenya since the last ice age could be gone completely. Africa's glaciers have long revealed how rapidly the Earth's climate is changing. The water supply of the entire region depends on their meltwater. Time is running out for small farmers in the valley. To survive, they need to adapt to the changed conditions as quickly as possible. The first challenge, how to best use the available water. On the wind-sheltered side of the mountain, the farmers use hand-dug ponds to collect rainwater. Each pond can hold up to 100,000 liters of water. A solar-powered pump transports the water to fields higher up the slope.
3: The water ponds help us harvest rainwater, but our main challenge is that when the dry season is prolonged, the water levels go down and we do not have dam liners. So if we could get dam liners, we could store water for longer periods.
2: The ponds help to conserve the water that's available, which is key. The strawberries on his farm are kept supplied with drip irrigation, which uses very little water. His neighbor, Anthony Wanjegi, previously dug 2 new wells on his farm, but both have since dried up again.
4: So, we
3: are trying to encourage farmers to harvest the water that's available. Since everyone has a rooftop over their home, we ask them to collect the water and store it in tanks for use at home. Water from the river is also okay, but there's so many who rely on it. So when we harvest rainwater or dig boreholes, like I have in my house, so that everyone has water to use.
2: Collecting rainwater helps during the worst dry periods, but if the water table drops too low, there's still a problem. The last drought took a heavy toll on Anthony Wanjigi's avocado trees, leaving them vulnerable to pests and diseases. To improve things long-term, the soil needs to be revitalized. The highest point of this farm now hosts a small grove of trees that store water. The seedlings come from his own nursery. In the meadow below, he's planted Napier grass. This low-maintenance grass has an extensive root system, reaching up to 4.5 meters deep into the soil. There, it finds water, prevents erosion, and stops minerals from being washed away. The animals on the farm are real fans too. It's very nutritious, and studies show that Napier grass can save up to 48% on water. The next step is to convince the farmers not to rely on just one crop. They're receiving support from the Kenyan Ministry of Agriculture. Mary Wahito Wanjiru visits Mount Kenya regularly to advise the farmers.
5: We are really encouraging farmers to diversify.

0: in whatever they are practicing in their farms. They should not do the monocropping. They should adapt the intercropping and try as much as possible to plant multiple crops in their farms.
1: The more farmers diversify the crops they grow, the better they can adapt to climate change. Alongside the lucrative avocados, farmers here are now also growing hardy millet as well as various fruits and vegetables. The ministry supplies them with high-quality seeds and sustainable fertilizer. Mary Wanjiru looks at the farmers' books and advises on which crops to sow when. The ministry wants the farmers to form cooperatives in the long term to strengthen their position in the market.
0: We encourage and bring all the society people together, make sure they are in groups, self-help groups, and with that, we are able to draw many partners who will engage them in contract farming. Apart from that, when they aggregate, they have the bargaining power of making sure that their produce are sold at a very profitable price.
1: If everything goes to plan, the Kenyan highlands will become a hotspot for high-quality food. Sustainability also sparks entirely new business ideas. Avocado farmer Anthony Wanjigi is now making good money with grafted avocado trees. He crosses the popular but water-hungry Hass avocados with native varieties, which are more resistant to pests and requires less water. Recently, he sold over 3,000 of his hybrid seedlings in a single day, a success story from Mount Kenya that will hopefully be followed by many more.
2: Two-thirds of our fresh water is stored in glaciers. So it's no wonder that researchers all over the world are taking a keen interest in them. Let's head to Europe for an expedition to the Alps.
3: So we have for 4 days the Stange eingebohrt.
4: We drilled this pole into the ice 4 days ago. So now I'm going to measure the distance from the glacier's surface to the mark on the pole. And I can see it's dropped by almost 37 centimetres. So it's melted by a considerable amount in such a few days. The glaciers in the Austrian Alps are rapidly disappearing, and with them, a vital resource. High mountain regions are vulnerable ecosystems and act as water reservoirs. But glacial retreat and the melting of the snow cover is having dramatic consequences. The Glacier Space Project, a partnership between universities in Austria and Germany, is measuring climatic changes directly on the glacier. An 8-metre-tall tower fitted with high-resolution sensors records temperature, wind and turbulence. The instruments show exactly how much and how quickly ice is melting. When glaciers shrink, it affects the regional climate. And that's what interests us most. What happens as glaciers get smaller? Are there feedback effects that could accelerate melting even further? And what does glacier loss mean for water? Glaciers feed our rivers. They're like the water towers of the world. But in many regions, their maximum possible water output has already passed or will shrink within the next 2 to 3 decades. The consequences will be severe. First floods, then droughts. Water is a key focus area of our research group. We have several ongoing projects. One of them is here. This is basic research aimed at understanding how processes work in a mountain region. Then we also have projects in Costa Rica and Uzbekistan. There, the focus is on how we can develop strategies to adapt in the future, when problems with water become even more extreme than they already are in some regions. Nearly 5,000 kilometers away in the Indian Himalayas, a method has been developed to retain water at high altitudes, using an artificial glacier. It was created by diverting mountain streams. The water sprays out like a geyser from a vertical pipe and freezes into a cone-shaped ice formation during the cold season, a so-called ice stupa. It remains frozen until the spring sun.

0: and warms the fields, and the plants can absorb the water. But time is running out. In the Himalayas, with its vast glacier fields, ice is retreating at an alarming rate, 26 billion tons per year. Up to 80% could disappear by the end of the century. East Africa's glaciers could be gone completely by 2050. And in Europe, up to 90% of alpine ice could vanish by the end of the century, unless we do everything in our power to halt climate change and global warming, as was actually agreed at the 2015 World Climate Conference in Paris. Of course, we've probably already missed the target of limiting warming to 1.5 degrees Celsius, but there's still time to turn things around, to find ways of reducing emissions and stabilizing the climate so that we will still keep our glaciers for a few more years.
1: Now let's take you to the stars. The Karoo is a vast semi-desert in South Africa that covers around one-third of the country. Now, it is so inhospitable that only very few people live there. That makes it ideal for an unusual partnership between soil and the stars.
2: Amy Levy-Sahi always dreamed of the stars like her forefathers, the sand people of southern Africa. Now 24, she teaches local students and tourists about how indigenous people interpreted the night sky, working as an astro guide.
3: It's basically about how we can combine the indigenous stories, which the sand people I'm here to tell regarding the cosmos and to see how we can make a tourism experience out of it.
2: Amy Lee lives in the remote town of Carnarvon in the Karoo Desert. Its isolated location and dry, hot climate have created harsh living conditions for thousands of years. Yet these inhospitable conditions have also led to minimal light and electronic pollution, perfect for stargazing. So perfect, in fact, that the area has been chosen to build the world's largest radio telescope project, capable of detecting signals dating from the very beginnings of the universe. For this deprived area, the Square Kilometer Array, or SKA, is not only providing an economic boost. The SKA has the potential to revive the area's neglected ecosystem too, almost by chance. As part of South Africa's successful project bid, an area of 135,000 hectares surrounding the telescope site was declared the Meerkat National Park in 2020, located just 90 kilometers from Carnarvon. The park was not meant for tourism, but to protect the sensitive astronomical instruments from interference. But this special status is allowing conservationists and researchers to begin to restore the fragile ecosystem and undo the damage caused by centuries of farming and overgrazing. Veinand Karlitz is a botanist who's studying quiver tree populations in the park. These iconic succulents are indigenous to South Africa and Namibia. As the area of the Meerkat National Park used to be farmland, a lot of the trees have been damaged by animals.
4: These leaves are very tasty to animals, so especially the young ones as they pop up, sheep, goats, things like that. Oftentimes you'll have bark stripped away from how the animal scratched it to get to the moisture that's inside the xylem.
2: To revive the ecosystem, the Environmental Observation Network, which Khalid works for, is collaborating with Sandparks, the public authority managing the national park. The area was once inhabited by the black rhino and various antelope species. These days, few animals roam here. But Hendrik Malgas, the park manager, has ambitious plans.
5: We are busy with vegetation monitoring at this moment to see what are the numbers we can put in. Well, we are looking at reintroducing gemsbok, red artibis, springbok, then eland as well. Yeah. That's what we could reintroduce as early as June, July 2026.
2: Since monitoring the vegetation and wildlife with video traps, Malgas has found

0: that the kudu and springbok populations have increased, but also bird life has become more abundant, especially around the many little watering holes that provide relief in these arid surroundings.
1: We've counted about 18 to 22 breeding pairs of black eagle in the park, which is quite a very high number. So that's a very positive thing for the birds and biodiversity in general.
0: The Karoo was completely underwater about 200 million years ago. Now it struggles with decade-long droughts, making it even harder for life to exist. When white settlers started farming in the area in the late 18th century, they planted alien trees that destabilized the water table for generations, furthering soil degradation and a loss in biodiversity. Hendrik Malgas and his team are therefore clearing the area of invasive species, a process that might take decades. But the conservationist believes that they can restore the ecosystem close to what it was like before, also thanks to the SKA.
1: We would not have had 135,000 hectares under protection if it wasn't for this project. And a relationship between development and biodiversity and conservation, it is needed. So the one can employ people and can boost the economy and stuff like that, and the other one can look after the environment. So it's a 50-50 relationship that works very well.
0: Back to Carnarvon and Amy Lee Fisahi, whose training was funded by Sireo, the public entity that runs the SKA project in South Africa. The Astro Guide says that the SKA project is already transforming her community.
2: Since operating in the area, there've been a lot of youngsters that the SKA helped to get out of town, paying for their studies. And then some of those people actually came back after studying and are working on site currently.
0: As she cannot yet live from astroguiding, Amy Lee works as an assistant teacher at the local high school. Whenever she can, she takes students out into the fields to teach them about the San people's knowledge of medicinal plants and their special bond with nature. Now it is time to prepare a traditional supper for tonight's bonfire.
2: Most of the kids, they come out of households that they don't always have everything at home, you see. So I think that some of them, they are grateful for the little meal that they get wherever, whenever.
0: Here under the stars, the community connects to the sand traditions again. Dancing and singing during a full or new moon was a way of seeking blessings from nature.
2: They saw nature as something that they should look after and keep safe for themselves and also for their children.
0: Amy Lee's vision for a brighter future comes alive as ancient culture and modern conservation efforts meet under the same stars.
3: Well, and that's it for this episode. See you next week for more uplifting stories.
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0: ma mère.
1: My mother, Gisèle Pélicot, was drugged and raped for 10 years. I'm the daughter of the victim, but also, which is even harder to bear, the daughter of the perpetrator. The story of our family is beyond belief, but I never thought it would echo around the world. Raising awareness is crucial. Coming up.
2: Are we supposed to just stand by and watch our children suffer?
3: Most people worldwide have forever chemicals in their blood. Even low levels have been linked to health risks and cancer. Around the world, mothers are coming together to protest.
1: Eco India. In 90 minutes.

0: Displacement in the context of climate change is not about people moving from A to B. It's about loss.
1: Climate refugees. They've all lost something. Their homes, prospects, security. A global challenge that hits the most vulnerable the hardest. How do we all deal with it?
2: Ya no podía más, no soportaba más. Yo soy fuerte, soy una guerrera y para antes que va, decía yo.
1: Climate Refugees starts August 22nd on DW.
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7: This is DW News, and these are our top stories. The US and Saudi Arabia have launched strikes on Iran-backed groups in Iraq. They say the groups are responsible for drone attacks on Saudi oil facilities. Tehran called this a major miscalculation. The strikes came after Iran launched a number of ballistic missiles at US bases in the Middle East. The attacks ended a pause in fighting, and come as Oman proposed a new deal to resolve the conflict over the Strait of Hormuz. France and Spain are braced for another heat wave as wildfires continue to burn in both countries. Fire crews are still battling a massive blaze near the western city of Bordeaux as temperatures are forecast to climb over 40 degrees Celsius. Spain's Prime Minister Pedro Sanchez says the next 12 hours will be decisive in his country. Around 330,000 people have been evacuated across France and Spain. At least 18 people were killed after a 7.1 magnitude earthquake struck southern Japan on Tuesday. A shopping mall near the city of Kumamoto partially collapsed following an explosion after the quake. The fire service says many people remain trapped. Authorities are investigating the explosion. Tremors from the quake were felt as far away as South Korea.

0: Each step. Each punch. Each peak drives you onward. 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

0: devant la cour criminelle du Vaucluse. 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
1: 51 hommes sont accusés au total, âgés de 21 à 68 ans.
2: Je me souviendrai toujours.
3: I always remember September 2024. We arrived at the court as a unit, my two brothers, myself and my mother, Gisèle Pellicot.
0: Gisèle Pellicot est la victime des viols de Mazan.
4: Entre 2011 et 2020, Gisèle était droguée par son mari qui recrutait des hommes pour la violer.
2: Je m'appelle Caroline
3: Darion. My name is Caroline Darion. I'm the daughter of the victim, but also, which is even harder to bear, the daughter of the perpetrator.
2: L'histoire de notre
3: The story of our family is beyond belief, but I never thought it would echo around the world.
5: El hombre que durante años drogó a su mujer para que otros hombres la violaran. Un caso que tiene conmocionado al país.
6: A night to France and to the trial shaking much of Europe. A woman taking the stand, testifying today against her
7: Gisèle Pellicot, que é essa senhora de 71 anos, que era dopada pelo marido.
3: Nor could I imagine that my mother would become an icon.
8: On est toutes Gisèle, on est toutes Gisèle, on est toutes Gisèle, on est toutes Gisèle.
3: Soudain, suddenly voices rang out across France.
9: Nous habitons dans ce pays où un corps, le corps d'une épouse, n'est qu'un bien qu'on offrira à d'autres hommes, un cadeau de choix.
10: Gisèle Pellicot empêche la société de fermer les yeux sur la culture du viol.
2: Ces quatre dernières années.
3: Over the past four years, up until the trial, I often felt lonely, like a whistleblower in a society that refused to listen to victims of drug rape.
2: Pour être violée.
3: Victims who are now speaking out and sharing their stories.
11: Combien ils étaient?
12: Who were they? How many? What did they do to me? I'll never know.
13: My father would go prepare the yogurt. As soon as I started eating it, I'd notice a strange taste.
3: Drug-facilitated sexual assault is the ultimate expression of male domination.
14: He's the master. He's saying to me, "You're mine. I own you."
3: Thanks to the trial, we've reached a historic turning point.
2: Historique.
3: The time has come for a complete change in thinking. Only by working together can we put a stop to drug-facilitated sexual assault.

0: We were both hoping for and dreading the trial. In a few minutes, my brothers and I are going to see our father again, and my mother is going to see her ex-husband. He stopped being part of our family 4 years ago. And there he is in the dock. He and I make eye contact. An intense moment. I feel shame, obviously, but above all, anger at all the damage he's inflicted. Our lives have been turned upside down. There's no going back. It all started on a fall evening in 2020. On Monday, November 2nd, 2020, I was working from home, and at 8:25 my phone rings. It's my mother. She says, "Caroline, sit down. You'll have to be strong and brave because..." "Because I've something very serious to tell you." And then she tells me, "Listen, I've been at the police station for most of the day, and I found out that your father has been drugging me for several years in order to have me raped by other men. That evening, everything collapsed. Everything we thought was solid, our entire world was turned upside down.
1: Tous les repères s'effondrent.
0: It began about a month and a half earlier when he was caught filming upskirting videos of three women at a supermarket. He was stopped by the security guards.
2: "Vous êtes un gros dégueulasse, vous, en fait. 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Allez, police, tu me les appelles maintenant. Madame, je compte sur vous, vous portez plainte."
1: Et derrière, ils vont...
0: After that, the police seized his computer, hard drive, several SIM cards, camcorders.
1: Caméscope, etc.
0: Then, for a month and a half, they worked on retrieving videos of my mother, in which she was seen totally motionless, being abused by men in the presence of her husband.

0: sur une seule affaire.
1: This was a cross-section of French society. La société française.
0: Les agresseurs de ma mère.
1: My mother's assailants were 23, 25, 30, 32, and even as old as 70 when the crimes occurred.
0: Au moment des faits, ils habitent.
1: Most of them live in the Vaucluse region. One of them lived two streets from my parents in Mazan. They're well integrated in society. Most of them have jobs, sometimes with responsibility. They have families. Some have young children. You'd think butter couldn't melt in their mouths. If there are so many ordinary-looking rapists in such a small area, the number of victims countrywide must be very high. That's what I thought when I started investigating drug-facilitated sexual assault. And heard stories like Zoe's, stories of amnesia.
2: Can you open your mouth wide like a hippo? Ooh, you have a nice case of tonsillitis. There are germs in your throat. That's why it's sore. Raise your head a bit. I'll feel your throat. I decided to be a GP. Take a deep breath so that I could be close to people's daily lives, their stories. And again, well done. Because it's the only way for me to make sense of a story that makes no sense. Health insurance card, please. Thank you.

0: C'est là.
1: It was here.
0: À chaque fois que je reviens.
1: Every time I come here, I remember how steep it is. The only memory I have of the whole thing is this spot. When I woke up, I was lying on the slope against a tree. I always wondered how he got me there. Either I fell, or he threw me and I rolled down the slope.

There were concerts everywhere. We were at a concert on the Donjon de Nyon. It was packed. I was dancing, drinking a bit, but not a lot. It must have been around 11 at night. And I don't remember anything after that. Nothing.

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0: For the simple reason that it was all orchestrated to go completely unnoticed.
1: Pour que ça passe totalement inaperçu. Mon géniteur passait par un site de rencontre.
0: He used a dating site called Coco.fr, where he uploaded pictures and videos of my mother to lure accomplices.
1: Ses acolytes.
2: I'm looking for a pervert accomplice to abuse my wife who's been put to sleep in a two-man rape at my place.
0: The setup was that they'd park a few hundred meters from the house and then walk the rest of the way.
2: Wait in the parking lot until she's properly asleep.
0: In most cases, they'd take off their clothes on the doorstep or in the kitchen before going to the bedroom. They had to rinse their hands in hot water so that they weren't too cold, which might have woken up my mother. He filmed what they did. He directed the sex acts. There was no financial reward, never. Some of the men came back several times. It sometimes lasted over 6 hours. My father drugged her with high doses of anxiolytics and sleeping pills. He crushed them and put them either in her glass or her meal without her knowing. Within a quarter of an hour, she would lose consciousness. She couldn't feel anything. Because these drugs, which are called benzodiazepines, relax your muscles. So there were no traces of sexual abuse because all the muscles in her body were totally relaxed. It's exactly the same principle as general anesthesia. The choice of drug is key. Contrary to popular belief, GHB, often called the date rape drug, is rarely involved. In a great majority of cases, the abuser gets the drugs from the family medicine cabinet. Sleeping pills, anti-anxiety medications, painkillers, anticonvulsants, antihistamines. In high doses, these drugs can induce an hours-long blackout.
1: Ils peuvent provoquer un blackout de plusieurs heures.

0: Je reprends conscience.
1: I regained consciousness several hours later. The sun was rising. I was in pain. My whole body hurt. I'm lying on the ground, covered in twigs and dead leaves. I realize that I'm partially naked. My dress is pushed up to my chest. My bra is unhooked. I'm still wearing it, but it's unhooked and pushed up. And I'm not wearing underpants. I remember that at that moment, all I could think was that I had to find my underpants. So I spend several minutes going up and down the slope,

0: kicking up the leaves. Then I realize where I am. I'm in a park that's about a 10-minute walk from where I last remember being. But it's a far corner of the park. I was terrified. At that moment, I was just a lost child with no underpants. That's how I felt. I tried to get dressed as best as I could, and then completely on autopilot, I went home. When I got there, I was relieved that everyone was still asleep. My first instinct was to take a shower. I realize I have bruises on my inner thighs. I have scratches on my forearms and elbows. I have bruises on my ribs. Instinctively, I start rubbing the bruises on my thighs. I remember rubbing them over and over and over again. So hard that I scraped my skin off. I was in the shower for so long that I emptied the hot water tank, and I carried on showering in cold water. After a while, I can hear everyone getting up, so I run to my bedroom. I hear my parents complaining that there's no hot water left. My mother sticks her head round my bedroom door, and I pretend to be sleeping.
1: My mother was not able to realize, to understand. Around 2015, I started noticing that she was very tired. We began to worry about her behavior. I would call her on the phone and she couldn't remember talking to me a few hours earlier. We thought she might be showing early signs of Alzheimer's. My mother is an extraordinary survivor. Not only could her heart have given out at any moment due to all the drugs, on top of that, on several occasions, she narrowly avoided what could have been fatal accidents.

0: In medical school, I had virtually no training about drug-facilitated sexual assault. I know nothing about it. That's something I'm going to have to keep in mind when I see patients with unusual symptoms like memory loss or sleep disorders.
1: The issue of drug-facilitated sexual assault presents a challenge. It's a relatively new phenomenon that forces all of us professionals to step outside of our comfort zone. It's easy to overlook a victim. If we have a victim with no memory who says, "I feel sleepy 20 minutes after dinner," she's describing a symptom. She feels that what she's experiencing isn't normal, and it's then our task to dig further. That's where we really need the help of all of you GPs and psychiatrists. Thank you very much.
2: Now I'm giving the floor to Caroline.
3: I'm a little emotional because this is actually the first time I've spoken to healthcare professionals. You play a vital role in supporting victims. You have the potential to save lives. My mother lost 10 kilos in 8 years. 10 kilos. We couldn't understand why. She had speech disorders. She was seeing gynecologists, she was seeing GPs. She also saw neurologists and other specialists. And not a single one of them ever realized what my mother was going through. That is a tragedy.
0: Hello.
3: Hello.
0: It's nice to meet you. I'm Zoe. I'd like to tell you a bit about myself.
3: You're the doctor.
0: That's right, exactly.
3: I'm glad you came today.
0: Of course. So it also happened to me.
3: I didn't know that.
0: So that's why I was so moved by your story, also as a doctor. Because I thought, if a woman came to see me as a doctor, accompanied by her husband,
3: right. Most of the time, I didn't mention it, but whenever she saw a doctor, of course, he was with her. That's also a psychological control tactic. As far as doctors are concerned, I mean, as long as there's no proper training, things won't change. Over the past 2 years, I've heard about many cases like my mother's. It's not an isolated case.
4: Let's go, everyone.
0: The fight goes on.
3: The fight must go on. Thank you.
0: You're welcome. And good luck.
3: No one knows how many victims of drug-facilitated sexual assault there are in France. Many never file a complaint because they feel shame or maybe don't remember anything. You only need to look at newspapers over the past 30 years to realize this is a massive, even systemic phenomenon. The basketball player was drugged with lorazepam and gang-raped. He drugs his wife with a pie to see her naked. He secretly drugged his girlfriend by sprinkling MDMA on a waffle. Up until now, no one thought to link these incidents. The very term drug-facilitated sexual assault wasn't widely used. Raising awareness is crucial. That's why I've created the association Mon Dompard, Don't Put Me to Sleep. I've received hundreds of testimonies. I found out that not all survivors are put to sleep with drugs. Some remain conscious but paralyzed. A waking nightmare that Rénal experienced.

0: I was 17 when I realized I'm attracted to men. It's complicated. I come from Sarthe, a rural region where... Well, it's very difficult when you're gay.
1: L'homosexualité, c'est très compliqué. Donc je me cache.
0: So I hid.
1: Dans les années 90,
0: in the 1990s, the only way to meet people like me was by going to gay hangouts.
1: Les établissements gays. Et dans la boîte de nuit.
0: At the nightclub I used to go to with my friends, there was this man, about 45. He was constantly hitting on me, saying he liked me.
1: Régulièrement, fait du rentre dedans, me disant que je lui plais. Et en fait, à chaque fois, je lui
0: disais, I'd always say, forget it, I'm too fast for you. You'll never catch me.
1: Jamais t'arriveras à me rattraper. Et un soir.
0: Then one night, we were talking and he says, okay, fine, I get it. I'm never going to go out with you. I give up. I'm going to move on. Let's be friends.
1: Passe à autre chose.
0: And then he offers to buy me a drink. So I have that fateful Malibu pineapple.
1: Je prends ce fameux Malibu ananas.
0: After about 15 to 20 minutes, my body turns to jelly. I'm not feeling well. And he says to me, come on, I'll take you outside so you can get some fresh air. And he takes me to his place. And in a couple of minutes, I'm naked. I'm completely trapped inside my body. I can feel and see everything. And for what seems an eternity, I'm subjected to sexual violence. That's what he inflicts on me. I'm unable to say or do anything. I'm screaming on the inside, but nothing is coming out. I just wanted to stop. He's in charge, he keeps saying to me. I own you. You're mine. He's the master. See? I told you I'd have you. That's what I endured for hours and hours. Until my body started reacting again. He was asleep. It was about 8:30 or 9 in the morning. And I ran. Three weeks after I was abused, I needed to wipe out the memory. And the only way for me to do that was by putting an end to my life.
1: D'arrêter de vivre. Et j'ai pris des médicaments.
0: So I took pills with alcohol. I threw up. My body refused to die.
1: Mon corps qui n'a pas voulu mourir.
0: Then I thought, I need to talk to someone about it. But who? My mother?
1: Ma mère? Pas possible.
0: No way. My sister?
1: Pas possible.
0: No way. Because to me, I was to blame for accepting that drink.
1: Oui, j'ai accepté ce verre. J'ai rien fait.
0: But I did nothing wrong. I know that now. I am not the one to blame. Not me. I was 17.
1: J'avais 17 ans. J'avais,
0: all I wanted was to have a good time.
1: Une envie, c'était de faire la fête.
0: To enjoy life. That's all.
2: I never wanted to talk to my parents about it. Because I was ashamed. Because it was so bad. And I didn't want to cause them any pain. Then about a year ago, I took the plunge and told my mom.
3: Et je dis à ma mère.
2: That morning, I just didn't want you and Dad to see me. I went back to bed, and he told me I'd used up all the hot water.
4: Oh, you remember that? I don't remember it at all.
2: Because it was so normal, I guess.
4: Is it normal to use up all the hot water at 6 in the morning? Now that I think about it, maybe not. I'm not sure.
2: Honestly, I don't think you could have noticed anything.
4: You had to deal with it all by yourself.
2: I think not talking about it was very painful. But I'm not sure it would have been good for me to talk about it. I might have become known at school as the girl who got raped on World Music Day. I might have been told I shouldn't have been out drinking with friends at 15.
4: Plus, in your case, the perpetrator was never identified.

0: So,
1: et voilà, donc,
2: it's very normal to be upset when there's so much churning around in your head and you've never attended a trial.
0: That's true.
2: You don't know how things will unfold. Some videos will probably be shown. Videos of your mother. They're in the file. The magistrate has seen them, and he's been very clear. If those videos have to be shown, they will be, because it's important for the arguments. Some defendants may deny that it's them in the video. Others will say they thought she was pretending to be asleep. Really? Let's look at those videos, shall we? Let's look at them.
3: One thing is for sure, you shouldn't feel ashamed. If anyone should be ashamed, it's the people who made those videos. And you shouldn't let yourself be silenced, as is often the case with victims.
0: I have seen most of the photos taken from the videos. They're sickening. But fortunately for us, we have those 20,000 videos and photographs in my mother's file. Because without them, there would be no tangible evidence that my mother was drugged and raped for 10 years.

0: My hair means a lot to me. Even when I was little, I wanted to have really long hair. But I would never have imagined my hair would reveal so much. I was 15, in high school, in 10th grade. The sexual abuse had begun when I was 9 years old. Whenever my mother was at work, my father abused me. After my parents split up, I'd stay at his place on the weekends. He made me take naps, so-called naps. In the holidays, there was also an evening cuddle, every day. Before going to bed, I always had the same fruit-flavored yogurt. My father would go prepare the yogurt. When he brought it to me, there'd be a spoon in it. The top was removed, and I could see it had been stirred. And as soon as I started eating it, I'd notice a strange taste.
1: Dès que je le mangeais, il avait un goût très bizarre.

0: De ce que j'ai compris,
1: From what I understood, Lil Wen regularly said no.
0: Et c'était, des heures de
1: then there were long negotiations to make her feel guilty. I think it was just easy for him to give her a pill to sleep.
2: My hair sample was collected at a specialized laboratory.
1: Lil Wen wasn't allowed to blow dry or straighten her hair because of the heat. No hair dye, and most importantly, no medicines, so the molecule he was giving her could be identified.

0: 3 months after Lille went, hair sample was taken, I learned that high concentrations of doxylamine had been found in the sample. A sleeping drug that can easily be bought over the counter, and one that's forbidden for children under the age of 15.
1: C'est un médicament qui est interdit aux enfants de moins de 15 ans.
0: My daughter had long hair, which meant the lab could trace the drug back as far as 2018, when Lille Wen was 9. Over the years, the doses rose sharply until 2021, when the abuse was revealed. And all the periods when the doses reached peak levels match up with weekends and school holidays. We're talking about doses that are off the charts. But we finally had some evidence that supported Lille Wen's statements. Up until then, we only had her word.

0: I'm lucky to still have childhood friends from more than 30 years ago. We met when we were around 12 or 13. Inga, Carole and Marion are like family.
1: I remember going to your place all through our teens and watching films on the green couch with your dad.
2: He used to walk you to school. My father never walked me to school. I thought that was really cool.
1: I think my first reaction was, it can't be true. How could he possibly have done something like that? It's mind-boggling.
3: C'est stratosphérique, quoi. C'est...
0: My father was my daddy. He was a very loving father. My parents were young when they met. They were 18. I always believed my father was very much in love with my mother, and my mother devoted 50 years of her life to him and their three children. We looked like the perfect family. My fear with the trial is that I won't be able to hate him. That's what I'm afraid of.
4: No one expects that of you.
1: Whatever anyone says, I mean, he's your father. He brought you up. He's your brother's father. You may be able to hate him, but if you're not, that's all right.
2: That's what I've told you. You can't control your feelings.
0: There's still a very long way to go. Love you guys.
1: Love you too.
0: Love you very much. Being the daughter of a torturer, a sexual pervert, a sexual predator. To me, nothing can be worse than that.
2: A man who drugs a woman to abuse her clearly has a desire for total and absolute domination. We're not talking about sex drive or a need for affection. I think it's someone who takes pleasure in putting someone under his control and using them.
5: Looking back, I realized now that he couldn't bear to hear no. And the only way for him to not hear no was to drug me.

On the first day of the trial, everyone's heart is racing. My mother, my two brothers, and my sister-in-law are there. My childhood friends are there too. We're determined, and above all, we're there to support my mother. When I see my father in the dock, I want him to know that he can never manipulate me again, because I know who he is and what he did. Then it dawns on me that we're in a courtroom, just a meter away from my mother's abusers. And those men are totally at ease. They look us up and down. They're defiant. They despise her. My mother doesn't look down. She looks them in the eye. She doesn't flinch. It's clear that we're facing people who haven't grasped the gravity of the crimes they've committed. Extracts from the hearings. Romain, 58, unemployed. She was his wife. He can do whatever he wants to his wife. Patrice, 51, electrician. It wasn't rape because it was her husband who proposed it. Christian, 52, fireman. I knew she was unconscious and that excited me. To top it all, it excites them. Great. Amazing sex education. But it speaks for itself about the disease in our society. It reveals that a woman has no value. And to most of those men, she's just a sex object, a thing they can use and throw away for their own personal pleasure.

0: Sur ces deux photos,
1: in those two photos, I'm motionless. The duvet is pulled up. They're close-ups of my behind. One of the photos was taken in my home, in my bedroom. I don't know where the other was taken. I don't know where I am. Was there touching? Was it something worse?
2: Who took those photos?
3: Not me. I'm not even convinced they're photos of my daughter.
2: Why did you drug her?
3: Why are you saying that when there's no evidence?
2: Did you rape her?
3: Caroline, I've never raped you. I've never drugged you. That's impossible. I've never done that to you.
1: You're lying. I really had to leave the room because it was unbearable. He sticks to his version because he's intellectually and psychologically incapable of admitting the facts.

0: Unless you
1: can.
2: It needs simplifying. An historic trial is currently taking place in Avignon. I think we need to simplify that.
3: Sandrine.
4: I first heard about Sandrine's story from my mother. She called me one evening and said, turn on the TV, there's an MP talking about drug-facilitated sexual assault. So I heard Sandrine Josso's testimony.
2: This is what happened to me. To celebrate the re-election of this senator, whom I've known for 10 years, I went over to his house as a friend. He was in the kitchen. He poured me a glass of champagne. And after about 15 minutes, I started having symptoms like palpitations and sweating.
4: Of course, I related to it immediately. I think she's extremely brave. At last, here's a politician, an MP, who's been through it too. Sandrine was lucky that he wasn't able to carry out his plan, but he still drugged her. My mother said, you must contact her. The two of you must work together. That's how our collaboration began.
2: Oh, my Caroline, I didn't get much sleep last night. I managed

0: managed to raise the issue with the government.
1: Well, take your time. You'll make a really powerful speech. My mother will be watching you. I will be watching. All the survivors who are looked after by the association will be watching, because I published a post this morning.
0: Okay, I'll rehearse my speech and we'll go over everything in detail. We're doing it. You can count on me, Caroline.
1: Sending you lots of positive energy.
0: Thank you.
1: Lots of love.
0: Lots of love to you. Let's go over it again. Hard to find the words.
2: Over to you, Madame Jossot.
0: Thank you, Madame Speaker of the National Assembly, Mr. Prime Minister, dear colleagues. To finally put an end to this crime, which devastates and destroys the lives of thousands of French women and men, our objective is to help identify and detect cases of drug-facilitated sexual assault to improve care for victims. We must act now. Thank you.
3: Thank you very much.

This mission is a first step, but it's not enough. Policies are still lagging behind. It seems that rape culture, this form of crime inflicted by someone close to you, isn't as shocking as crime on the streets. This historic trial calls for a historic political response.

0: Today, I'm more or less a normal teenager. I say more or less because I still suffer some after effects. For example, with boys. I'm suspicious of every boy I see. They're like the bad guys in a horror movie. I'm always afraid. If one just brushes against me, I'm scared. If one gets close to me, I'm scared. I'm scared of them all.
1: Today, 30 years after that rape, I feel healed.
2: Come on, come here, jump. Good.
1: 17 years ago, I was lucky to meet the man who had become my husband. David taught me to trust people again.
2: Is this edible or medicinal?
1: Borage.
2: What's it for?
1: Eczema.
2: I don't have eczema.
1: I do. It was poison for me not to talk about it. Now I talk about it openly, because it can help, and it allows me to close the book, put it back on the bookshelf, and it's over.
3: Hello everyone, my name is Zoé.
4: I'm a GP and a feminist activist. I've made sense of what happened by becoming an activist, both at work and in my private life. And I also make podcasts. Today we're going to talk about drug-facilitated sexual assault. I do it for myself, for my daughters, and anyone who might be experiencing it.
5: Qui comparaissent libres, eux, sont arrivés ce matin avec un sac à la main, car ils savent qu'ils risquent de partir en prison à peine le verdict énoncé.
6: Écartez-vous, s'il vous plaît.

0: It is with deep emotion that I speak to you today. This trial has been a very tough ordeal, and right now, my thoughts are first and foremost with my three children, David, Caroline, and Florian. My thoughts are also with the unacknowledged victims whose stories often remain in the shadows. I want you to know that we share the same fight. Thank you.
1: Madame Pellicot, are you pleased with the sentences?
0: I respect the judge's decision and the verdict.
2: Merci, madame.
3: Merci. On va la justice! On va la justice!
4: I'm very disappointed. The sentences handed down are miles off the mark. There's still a long way to go for survivors of drug-facilitated sexual assault in France.

0: Are we supposed to just stand by and watch our children suffer?
1: Most people worldwide have forever chemicals in their blood. Even low levels have been linked to health risks and cancer. Around the world, mothers are coming together to protest. Eco India. In 30 minutes.
2: That has just created a lot of instability.
3: 10 years ago, Britain left the EU. Brexit was supposed to mark a fresh start. Instead, it brought 5 prime ministers in 7 years, amidst political crises, economic challenges, and a society under strain. What lies ahead for the new prime minister?
1: Made in Germany. In 90 minutes.

0: a story told from the inside.
1: Yeah, you may want to close the door.
0: A childhood overshadowed by his mother's addiction.
2: I didn't think about anything except just getting high.
0: From working class Ohio to America's elite, and for years, one of its sharpest critics.
1: He said, I'd rather have dinner with a friend than with these a**s.
3: Trump is a really bad candidate, and frankly, I think a really bad person.
0: But sometimes politics rewrites loyalties.
4: He said some bad things about me, but that was before he knew me, and then he fell in love.
5: This is incredible.
0: Is this just the beginning of something far bigger?
6: I said, you're going to be the president of the United States.
7: Hey, everybody. J.D. Vance here.
0: J.D. Vance, the man after Trump, starts August 8th on DW.
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9: A new front and a new combatant in the U.S.-Iran war. The U.S. and Saudi Arabia launched airstrikes against targets in Iraq. The Saudis accuse pro-Iranian militias there of launching drone strikes on its oil facilities. Plus, another heat wave hits Western Europe as crews fight massive blazes. I'm Nicole Fröhlich in Berlin, and this is DW News.

0: The war between the U.S. and Iran is expanding and has drawn in new players. After a brief lull in the fighting on Wednesday, Saudi Arabia confirmed its forces had joined the U.S. military to hit targets in Iraq. The Saudis said pro-Iranian militias based there had recently been launching strikes on Saudi oil facilities. The U.S.-Saudi strikes followed what Washington called an attempted surprise attack by Iranian ballistic missiles on U.S. forces in the Middle East.
1: Another front opens in the expanding Middle East war. This time, bodies are collected in Iraq after a series of airstrikes carried out by the United States and Saudi Arabia. Mourners chanted "Death to America" as victims were brought to a hospital in the northern city of Mosul. The attacks targeted a Shiite militia group aligned with Iran. The group, called the Popular Mobilization Forces, said several of its bases were destroyed across Iraq, killing some 20 of its fighters and wounding over 30 others. For the first time, the Saudis publicly declared their participation in US-led strikes. The Saudi armed forces announced they were retaliating against an earlier attack by the militia on Saudi petroleum facilities. And the US Central Command said it had hit terrorist facilities in Iraq in response to a drone strike ordered by Iran's Islamic Revolutionary Guard Corps. The attacks drew condemnation from Iraq's president, who said it was a violation of the country's sovereignty. Iraq is one of the few states to maintain ties with both Iran and the US. Washington has pressured Baghdad to crack down on Iran-linked paramilitaries with little effect. Iraq is suffering from the conflict. Its main port at Umm Qasr is at a standstill due to the blockade in the Strait of Hormuz. Its oil exports have plunged. Now, it is also becoming a battleground.
0: Simon Maben is a professor of international politics at Lancaster University in the UK, where he focuses on the Middle East. Simon, great to have you back on the show. Now, before we dive into what this could mean for the war and the region, tell us more about the militias targeted here. Who are they and how powerful are they?
2: Well, these are a group of armed men, essentially, that have been playing a dominant role in Iraqi politics for the past 12 years or so. They came to fruition, they came to prominence, I guess, when they took up arms to fight Daesh, to fight ISIS back in the summer of 2014, following a fatwa from an Iraqi cleric, Grand Ayatollah Ali Sistani, who called on all Iraqis to take up arms to defend the state. And as they defended the state, they gained widespread popularity, widespread influence on political, social dynamics across Iraq. And partly, of course, this was a consequence of the influence and the funding and the logistical support, the training, the ideological support provided by Iran. So I think there's a lot of different dynamics going on here. And I think one of the key things is that this isn't just a collective, a unified collective, all doing the bidding of a singular entity, or indeed all doing the bidding of Iran. This is a loose-knit group of organizations, of militias that have lots of different ideas, lots of different aspirations, lots of different agendas. Some of them are tied to Iran, some of them do the bidding of Iran, some of them are keenly supportive and articulate the goals of Velayat-e Faqih provided by the Iranians, while others are far more nationalistic in their goals, far more keen to put Iraq first rather than Iran. So it's not necessarily appropriate to say that there is this one collective of the Hashd al-Shaabi, the Popular Mobilization Forces, but rather it's a loose-knit organization. Mm-hmm.
0: They have been dragged into this conflict now. Also, a new player in some fashion, Saudi Arabia. Now, they hadn't really played an active role in the conflict. What made them join now?
2: Well, I think it's the case that we've seen a growing number of strikes from the militias, from the mobilization forces from Iraq into Saudi Arabia. And this seems to be a strategy of gradually growing the conflict, of increasing the number of players, opening up new fronts in the conflict that we've seen first with the Houthis, of course, and now more recently with the Iraqi militias. And I think that, with the growing number of strikes directly on Saudi Arabia, particularly on the oil refineries and the vital infrastructure across Saudi Arabia, has prompted the kingdom, has prompted key decision makers there to decide, look, we need to take action. We cannot stand by and let aggression go unresponded. So I think that's what's driving this and why the kingdom has taken such forceful steps.
0: Do you think the nuclear deal Saudi Arabia struck with the US last week might be a factor here?
2: Well, we don't know that the nuclear deal is actually getting over the line or not. Because we heard that Donald Trump, a day or so after the deal was supposedly signed, said that it was contingent on Saudi Arabia joining the Abraham Accords. And that, of course, is something that I don't think the kingdom is ready for. I don't think Saudis are ready to do that. They have repeatedly said that they will only normalize relations with Israel when there is inviolable and irrefutable steps taken towards the establishment of a Palestinian state. And that hasn't been the case. Mohammed bin Salman has made it clear he will not do that until there is a Palestinian state that cannot be dismantled by the Israelis. So I think without that, there's not going to be Saudi joining the Abraham Accords, I don't think. And so that begs the question, well, to what extent does this undermine the nuclear agreement? It was clearly an attempt for Washington to draw Saudi Arabia back into its fold and to really reassert its security credentials with the kingdom. But then Trump has posed a very serious question about its existence.
0: Let's look at how this has been received in Iraq. This was an attack on Iraqi territory. Donald Trump claims the strikes were coordinated with the Iraqi government, but the Iraqi presidency has condemned the strike, saying it's a blatant violation of Iraqi sovereignty. Now, what level of dialogue do you believe actually took place before the attacks?
2: Well, I imagine there have been some bilateral conversations between senior Iraqi officials, whether those go all the way up to the president's office or whether they were consigned to the office of prime minister or not. I'm not entirely sure. But I would imagine, given the talks and given the efforts that Donald Trump has put into cultivating relations with the new Iraqi prime minister, that there would be

0: some level of dialogue and some level of communication there. Similarly, with the Saudis, they've been working very, very hard with the new Iraqi administration to try and improve security links and improve security ties. So I would imagine that there have been some level of communication, but I think the response from the president and the response from someone like Muqtada al-Sadr, a prominent Shia leader who's condemned the Iranians for their involvement in Iraq, tells you about the different types of views of Iran, of views of the United States, views of Saudi Arabia that are prevalent and prominent across the Iraqi political spectrum right now, which means that it's a very uncertain moment.
1: A very volatile situation, an uncertain moment, you say. Several new players now seemingly being drawn into the conflict. What is the risk of this war now expanding into the wider region, you think?
0: Well, the more players that you get involved, the more uncertainty, the more unpredictability. And we've seen in the past couple of weeks, more players get involved, more players with their own agendas, their own issues, their own grievances starting to enter the fray. We've seen the Houthis in Yemen take up arms and take up fighting, closing the Bab al-Mandab, threatening to charge fees to ships passing through. So that's opened up a new arena there. We've seen increasing strikes on Jordan. We're seeing the continued violence in Israel, Palestine, Israel, Gaza, Israel, South Lebanon. We're seeing question marks about Syria and Syria's possible role in Lebanon, potentially, but also question marks about its relations with Saudi Arabia, the UAE, etc. We're seeing now Iraq opening up as a front. We've seen the Gulf states being repeatedly hit by the Iranians. We're seeing strikes on Iran. So right now, I think we are seeing the conflict playing out across the region. It's drawn in all these different players, and it's having a pretty devastating impact. But right now, I think that these are connected, but they are largely isolated incidents. I don't think that we are quite there in a full-on regional war as yet, at least not the sort that many would be expecting and fearing.
1: Simon Maben of Lancaster University, thanks a lot. Always great to get your insights.
0: Thank you.
1: A fresh heat wave is bearing down on France and Spain as fire crews there struggle against wildfires that continue to burn out of control. Temperatures around 40 degrees and strong winds are raising the threat from blazes that have already destroyed forests, left people homeless, and killed wildlife. Crews have stopped some fires from spreading, but officials warn the situation remains extremely dangerous.
2: In southwestern France, tens of thousands of hectares of charred forest and scorched countryside. While the fire has been stabilised for three consecutive nights, officials warn it's not yet under control, and it's a massive operation.
3: More than 2,200 firefighters are still deployed on the ground, with what I would call institutional diversity. Almost all of France's firefighters are there. Our European counterparts have come to lend us a hand on the ground and in the air. We have a fleet of over 20 aircraft. The strategy remains the same. We strike quickly and strike hard at any sign of new smoke.
2: The army has been called in to assist. Local volunteers are doing their bit too.
4: We're trying to flood the edges so it doesn't reignite. It prevents the firefighters from having to come back and waste time.
2: In neighboring Spain, the wildfires have burned huge swathes of the countryside. The government lifted evacuation orders on more than a dozen municipalities. While some people returned to their intact homes, others confronted scenes of devastation.
3: This disaster is impossible to bear. I have no money. I have no papers. I have nothing left from my home.
2: Spain's prime minister said that there were still several remaining active fires, but he was optimistic.
4: The situation continues to be favourable whilst exercising the utmost prudence, the utmost caution, and taking every possible precaution.
2: While more favourable weather conditions on Tuesday night helped crews keep the fires stable, the fear is that the coming heat wave and forecast strong winds could again worsen the blazes.
1: DW correspondent Rosie Burchard is close to the French city of Bordeaux and sent us this update.
5: So this is exactly what firefighters had feared. Here there was a fire that had been extinguished and now is back raging again. You'll see this big plume of smoke above us. When we got here, everything was calm, and really just in the space of about 20

0: track on their mind, which is to keep people safe and to try and battle these blazes. But of course, it's very physically intensive work. It's very difficult. And they're getting very, very little rest. One firefighter told us 3 hours is something you can only dream of. 2 hours is more like what they're getting at most now. More than 100 firefighters have been injured in these efforts so far. And sadly, 3 have also died in this region.
1: That was DW reporter Rosie Burchard near Bordeaux in France. Thailand is pressing ahead with a permanent fence along parts of its border with Cambodia. Tensions continue to run high between the two Southeast Asian neighbors nearly a year after their worst border clashes in decades. Thailand and Cambodia have been in a long-running territorial dispute centering around colonial-era maps and ancient religious sites, the most important being the Preah Vihear Temple. The frontier remains heavily militarized and crossings remain shut as fears mount that fighting could flare up again. DW's Georg Mattes was given rare access to the Cambodian side of the border.
2: Watching every move their Thai neighbors make, I have been given permission to visit Cambodian forces at their positions along the border with Thailand. Tensions remain high despite a ceasefire. The Thai side has established what it calls a safety perimeter to protect its citizens from Cambodian snipers. But the soldiers here tell my translator that Thailand is illegally occupying Cambodian land.
3: Here you see, this is Thai side. This is what used to be Cambodian here. And now they have to move almost 2 kilometers from here.
2: Close to 150 people were killed and at least 300,000 displaced during 2 rounds of fighting between Thailand and Cambodia last year. Each country accused the other of starting the clashes. Cambodian soldiers, many of them wearing civilian clothes, show me the destruction. The area remains closed to civilians.
4: The 155mm artillery shells exploded all around this house. They kept firing and firing. It just didn't stop.
2: Much of the border still looks like a battlefield, with bunkers everywhere. At another border crossing, soldiers show me what they say is a Thai truck left behind during the last offensive. Both sides frequently accuse each other of violating the ceasefire. Right here, this is as far as you can get on the Cambodian side of the border. I was here in exactly the same location last year after the first round of fighting. And back then, this Thai military post was 400 meters down the road. So that means since the second round of fighting in December last year, it has shifted. Thailand says the military posts form the new safety perimeter, and its troop deployment line is exactly where it should be under the ceasefire signed by both parties. Cambodia disagrees. It says more than 20,000 of its citizens are now living in shelters because they are unable to return home. One of them is 74-year-old Er Yuen, who says she lost her house to Thailand. A few months ago, she moved into this waiting village with 8 of her children and grandchildren.
5: Thousands of people now live in these so-called waiting villages that have sprung up along the Thai-Cambodian border. Officially, they're temporary settlements. But with little hope of the conflict being resolved anytime soon, people are starting to build new lives here.
2: Er Yuen has planted a mango tree in her front yard. She has little hope of returning home anytime soon. She and her husband settled close to the border around 30 years ago. Now she says she will never forget the day she had to flee and seek shelter at a temple.
6: They asked me, "Where have you come from? Why don't you have a sleeping mat, a mosquito net, or a blanket?" I told them I couldn't bring anything. My husband and I only had about 1 euro with us. Then I sat down and started crying.
2: Thailand is the stronger country, both militarily and economically. Much of the local economy here depended on the open border. Now just clearing the unexploded ammunition will take a long time, officials say. Demining teams are concentrating first

0: on hospitals and schools.
1: This is just one of many factories along the 800-kilometer border between the two countries that is now closed down. And it's a good example for the kind of economic pain this border conflict is inflicting, particularly for Cambodia.
0: Like many younger people here, Er Yuen's daughter used to work as an agricultural laborer on the Thai side of the border. Now she is unemployed. The waiting villages, each housing thousands of people, are safe. But they have been built in the middle of nowhere, far from jobs and basic infrastructure.
2: I want our leaders to help me find work so I can earn some money and send my children to school. But I can't go anywhere. I just stay at home and look after my children. My parents are also getting very old.
0: On our final day, we want to visit a key contested area, a remote temple deep in the mountains facing Thailand. But the soldiers are concerned that new fighting could break out at any moment, so we are stopped.
1: The conflict is hurting both countries economically, and it's also damaging politically. It makes cooperation inside ASEAN, the Association of Southeast Asian Nations, much harder, where Cambodia and Thailand are supposed to work together as partners and neighbors. And until this conflict is resolved, it is the people here in the border region on both sides who will keep paying the highest price.
3: A short while ago, I had the chance to speak to Cambodian human rights activist and opposition politician in exile, Mu Sochua, who heads the advocacy group, the Khmer Movement for Democracy. And I asked her how serious she thought the situation along the Thai-Cambodian border to be.
4: Very serious, because it has tremendous impact, economically speaking, on the, and also on the lives of the people. And Cambodia is losing at least 60 sites to Thailand. Very serious also because of the situation of cybercrime and cyber security for the region.
3: Mm-hmm. And we're talking about ancient temples, colonial borders that are at the heart of this dispute. Explain to those who are maybe not as familiar with this dispute as you certainly are, how deep does the animosity run between Cambodia and Thailand when it comes to this dispute?
4: It's really a combination of history, a combination of internal politics, of nationalism, security in the region, and now cybercrime, as I said. In the border between Cambodia and Thailand, the maps have been were drawn by the French during the colonial years. In between 1907-1908, the French have, the surveyors, French surveyors, totally have given a detailed map for and the border, including the Prevehir temples, ancient temples that are truly inside Cambodia. It was also in on the maps of the, by the French that it is inside Cambodia and other areas that inside Cambodia. And this is now still a dispute contested by Thailand, because Thailand has a much stronger position, militarily speaking. The sovereignty of Cambodia today is totally at risk, mainly because of cybercrime. Cambodia has become the epicenter of cybercrime.
3: Are the governments in Cambodia and Thailand actually trying to resolve this conflict? Is dialogue taking place right now?
4: Absolutely not. Thailand now is taking and using this position, the upper, it has the upper hand. Militarily speaking, they are much strong. Thailand is much stronger than Cambodia. Economically speaking, and also politically, on the political scene, because Cambodia has a very weak position right now because of cybercrime.
3: Returning to this border

0: dispute. What do you think needs to happen to achieve durable peace in the region?
1: ASEAN is the mechanism for the in the region to reduce the tension between Cambodia and Thailand. However, ASEAN has not played. ASEAN is tied to its culture of non-interference. But this cannot be a solution unless ASEAN takes a stronger role than just to come to the border and monitor and report on the conflict. Whenever there are real, true evidence of invasion. For example, Cambodia has lost 60 sites to Thailand. This is total invasion of Thailand on Cambodia, especially the Phra Vihear temples in the area. The Thai military, the Thai people are inside Cambodia on our land. This is so clear. And the Cambodia has not taken the international mechanism, which is the International Court of Justice, that the ICJ or the ICC or the International Criminal Court, which can provide resolution, solution to this conflict, because ICJ and ICC have clear rules and can investigate, can make decisions. And ICJ has made decision on Phra Vihear, on Cambodia, and Cambodia has regained some of these of Phra Vihear in 1962 mm-hmm. and in 2013. So there are all mechanisms, international
0: mechanisms. We'll have
1: mechanism
0: to leave it there.
1: To resolve this. Issue.
0: Cambodian politician and human rights activist, Mun Soe Chua, thank you so much for your time.
1: Thank you.
0: It was third time lucky for jewelry thieves in France. They managed to steal a 2,500-year-old necklace after two previous attempts seemingly failed. The museum in Châtillon-sur-Seine was targeted twice in 2025, but the would-be thieves failed to take any treasures. Now, in a third attempt, they entered the museum in broad daylight and helped themselves to a priceless gold artifact known as a Celtic torque. The museum director said the display case system is normally tamper-proof, although she added that remains to be proven. And a reminder of our top stories. Before we go, U.S. and Saudi Arabian forces have launched airstrikes on pro-Iranian militias in Iraq. The expansion of the U.S. war with Iran comes in response to what the Saudis said were militant attacks on their oil facilities. And fire crews in Spain and France are struggling to bring blazes under control as a fresh heat wave hits the region. Temperatures around 40 degrees and high winds could again worsen the still advancing fires. You're watching DW News from Berlin. Thanks for joining us. Bye-bye.

0: Are we supposed to just stand by and watch our children suffer?
1: Most people worldwide have forever chemicals in their blood. Even low levels have been linked to health risks and cancer. Around the world, mothers are coming together to protest. Eco India. Next.
2: That has just created a lot of instability.
3: 10 years ago, Britain left the EU. Brexit was supposed to mark a fresh start. Instead, it brought 5 prime ministers in 7 years, amidst political crises, economic challenges, and a society under strain. What lies ahead for the new prime minister?
1: Made in Germany. In 60 minutes.

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3: Meghalaya, the wettest place on earth. Then why are people here struggling to get drinking water? I just went there and saw this iconic waterfall, bone dry. But it is breathtakingly beautiful. Green hills, living root bridges. But for how much longer? And that's the paradox. Despite the world's heaviest rainfall, villages here can still run dry.
4: Cook, clean, farm, fetch water, repeat. Single mother Monica Nongrum's days used to leave her without a single minute of rest. Back then, we had to collect water in the traditional way, using bamboo channels from the source. We had to wait in long lines. This was one of the main challenges, especially for our children. They struggled to manage, as they had to fetch and fill water first, and then hurry to school. These days, her routine is pretty much the same. Except for one major change. Now she can finally get water just steps from her home. We are in Mosinram, which holds a Guinness World Record for the highest average annual rainfall, receiving nearly 1,200 centimeters of rain each year. And yet, in one of the wettest places on earth, villagers like Monica have had to plan their entire day around the availability of water, often losing hours each day in the process. We used to go to the neighboring spring at Phutkur, which is about 500 meters away from here. We have to walk for around 15 to 20 minutes to reach there. But it takes another 30 minutes to return, as we have to watch our steps while carrying water on our backs. Meghalaya lies within the Barak Meghna River Basin. Yet, even in high rainfall areas like Monica's village, Pongkong, steep terrain, rocky geology, deforestation and changing land use cause rainwater to run off quickly, leaving little to recharge the underground aquifers that feed springs. This is environmental scientist B.K. Tiwari. He studied Meghalaya's paradoxical rainfall patterns for decades.
5: The Meghalaya receives highest rainfall, but this highest rainfall is confined only to a small area near Cherrapunji and Mosinram and that plateau. Rest of Meghalaya receives up to 250-300 centimeter rainfall, which is not very high. Then again, the rain is confined to about 6 months in a year. Otherwise, it's dry. Particularly the months of December to February is quite dry.
4: Across Meghalaya, nearly 80% of people depend on springs for their daily water. These are natural outlets where groundwater reaches the surface. But many of these springs, once perennial, are now becoming seasonal.
5: Climate change has definitely caused some variability in distribution of rain and intensity of rain. The population is increasing and the consumption and production is increasing. So this has definitely put pressure on most of the natural resources, including water.
4: But the region is finally getting some help. Youth volunteers like Kinti Vlang Kharbani are stepping in to protect the springs their communities rely on. They trek across the hills, tracing water sources, mapping recharge zones, and digging contour trenches. They also plant native trees to help rainwater seep back into the ground. They're not just fixing the point where water emerges, but restoring the entire spring shed, the hidden underground system that keeps a spring alive. We could construct more spring chambers and maintain them so the residents no longer face any problems. We have this sense of responsibility that we have to preserve and maintain, especially when it comes to water resources available. What began as youth activism soon grew into a statewide effort. In just over 1 year, more than 55,000 springs across Meghalaya were documented, helping identify which were drying up and where urgent action is needed. Since 2014, these grassroots efforts have been supported and expanded by the state under the Spring Protection Initiative. Vankit Keswar, Deputy Project Director at the Meghalaya Basin Development Authority, now helps coordinate and guide this work across the region, bringing together local communities and government efforts.
6: We leverage on the power of the communities. We only give them the devices, showed them how to calibrate, how to measure, and we were able to monitor a number of parameters, like, for example, amount of dissolved solids that it has, salinity, electrical conductivity, two physical aspects like discharge, how was it discharged every month, and so all were dependent on these springs in the village.
4: But restoring springs in Meghalaya is not just about water. It's also about land. Nearly 95% of land here is owned by clans and families under customary law, not by the government. That means many springs lie on private land, even though entire villages depend on them. Managing water, therefore, requires negotiation, trust, and collective agreement, especially when landowners no longer live there or when community land is scarce.
6: There are many good examples where private owners have, you know, full-heartedly given their land. But you still encounter those issues in many places where they don't have community lands. Then the limit of, you know, your interventions, you know, becomes smaller.
4: Back in Monica's village, the springs are flowing again. Over a dozen have been restored and are now maintained by residents like her through regular cleaning, monitoring, and protection. We have organized ourselves into groups of 10 members per week, following a scheduled routine where we clean the spring shed regularly. It proved to be a tremendous advantage for our village, as we could now collect water at any time without having to wait in long lines. In Meghalaya's rain-drenched hills, community members have taken it upon themselves to revive drying springs so that families like Monica's no longer have to hike miles in search of water.
3: Why are so many cities in India struggling with water shortages? I looked into it, spoke to a few experts, and honestly, it's not one problem, it's a mix. Let me get the first obvious one out of the way. Cities are exploding. Our population has increased by more than 75% since the turn of the century. Need constantly rising, but supply limited. And that's just one part of the problem. Many cities rely on groundwater, natural underground reservoirs. But this system is breaking down. And there isn't enough bare soil for rain to naturally seep through and fill these reserves. So we end up taking out a lot more than nature can naturally replenish. Delhi takes out twice as much water as is naturally refilled, and it gets much worse. Across India, hundreds of river stretches are polluted. Agricultural runoff, sewage, industrial waste, the list goes on. About 70% of surface water is polluted. Most of the water that we use is never treated or reused. Even the water we do have, we lose most of it. About 40% is lost due to leakages, poor management, or inadequate infrastructure. So in simple terms, we don't have enough. We're not storing what we get, we're overusing what's left, and we're polluting the rest. And when we do try to fix things, solutions often don't account for local realities.
7: Discontent is growing among the residents of this South Indian fishing village. It's been only 5 days since they blocked the river, and the water has already dried up. It's very unfair that they're bringing this plan. Everyone here is saying this. We have been fishing for ages. You trouble us at sea. You trouble us in the backwater. Where are we supposed to go? Many of them have been organizing in a last-ditch effort to block a mega project near the villages. The project aims to solve water shortages in the city of Chennai, 20 kilometers to the north, by building a massive reservoir. They're going to construct a 30-kilometer-long holding structure. And because of this bund, the region's natural surface runoff or tendency to drain rainwater will totally be transformed. It will act like a tank. The city administration wants to harness seasonal rainfall, which often turns into floods, to supply the city in the summer months when the taps run dry. They hope the plan will make the coastal metropolis more resilient. The idea is to turn a naturally occurring backwater outside the city into one large reservoir. But scientists warn that these ecosystems are more than just brackish water. They need careful protection.
8: So this act like a suspension. It absorbs the catastrophic waves, protecting the neighboring landscapes. It is blocked. Then the waves will start take in a different course.
7: Marine biotechnologist T.D. Babu has submitted a petition against the project. Today he takes us to the heart of a mangrove habitat.
8: There is a vibrant lagoon and which connects to the Bay of Bengal in the north at Muttukadu and south at Kokilamede. And both estuarine ecosystem as a natural mangrove habitat. And you can see lots of crabs and other crustaceans and fishes coming in.
7: Back in Chennai, activist Raju is busy tracking the effects of urbanization and development in ecologically sensitive spots. He says unplanned development and encroachment has already resulted in irreversible damage at multiple locations. In the Pallikarnai sub-basin, all the floodplains have been destroyed. For both the Pallikarnai and the Kovalam sub-basins, the Great Salt Lake now acts as a floodplain. The Great Salt Lake is the main source of income for many families in the area, especially those who can't afford bigger boats for sea fishing. In Kovalam, half the population is dependent on the sea, the other half on the lake. Those who fish in the lake are exclusively dependent on it. Fishing and tribal communities from over 15 neighboring villages along this coast face similar worries. Should the locals simply give up their demands for the sake of Chennai, a city of around 12 million people? Their concern comes from deja vu. A massive desalination plant was built nearby to supply the city with drinking water. On the

0: வந்து எங்களுக்கு வந்து வீடுங்க
1: 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Our houses were affected. அப்புறமா தண்ணியோட வாட்டர் குவாலிட்டி டிட்டோரியேட்டட் அண்ட் தி ஷோர் சைன் ஃபிஷிங் which we pursue for 4 months a year got affected.
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1: All our shore related livelihoods have deteriorated because of the salt water desalination plant.
0: அது வந்து கடல் நீரை குடிநீராக்குறதுனால
1: You trouble us at sea. You trouble us at the backwaters. Where will we go? Huge desalination plants and coastal reservoirs may seem like easy fixes to a growing water crisis. But scientists say that anchoring these mega projects directly onto vulnerable coastal ecosystems could do more harm than good. If they're bringing drinking water, we're not opposed to it. In the towns nearby, there are huge lakes that are as big as our seas. You can restore them and use them to store and supply fresh water. Geologists and hydrologists agree with Narayanan. When it comes to dealing with big issues like climate change, bigger isn't always better. We can decentralize. We can desilt the other water bodies in the district and use them for drinking water. We can also consider taking development to districts other than Chennai. Bulldozers and dredging machines have begun work at the reservoir. Locals hope the government will listen to their concerns, finding a balance between protecting communities and supplying water to nearby Chennai.
2: Look at this. I just filled this bottle of water and this device here is telling me that I really shouldn't be drinking this water. And it only tells me about the dissolved solids in here, not about everything else. Which makes me wonder, how safe is the water that we use every day?
3: These mothers are at a historic protest against a chemical plant that threatens their water, their health, and their children's future. It spouts forever chemicals, also known as PFAS. It will pass from a mother's body to her children. Are we supposed to just stand by and watch our children suffer? This story of PFAS contamination is part of a global chemical crisis that began thousands of kilometers away in Italy. From Europe to Asia, this is an ongoing uprising of local communities led by mothers fighting a global problem. And there are solutions, but before we dive into that, let's get into the chemical core of the scandal, PFAS. PFAS are a group of over 10,000 chemicals with exceptionally strong carbon-fluorine bonds. They hold together so well that they do difficult jobs, like make clothes water-resistant and Teflon cookware handle high heat. They're in literally everything from dental floss to fast food packaging and even medical devices. They can last forever. So the big problem arises when they are not treated properly and spill into the environment. PFAS persist in rivers, groundwater and the soil. They enter animals and even our bodies through drinking water, food, or even household dust. Most people worldwide have PFAS in their blood. Scientists are still working to understand the long-term impacts. But even low levels of PFAS have been linked to cancer, hormone disruption, weakened immunity, and developmental issues. These Italian mothers found this out the hard way and have been protesting for years. Their white T-shirts became their symbol. They show their children's names and the PFAS levels found in their blood. Giovanni and Michaela began the movement here. In 2017, we heard my daughter's blood contained levels of these substances that were among the highest ever recorded worldwide. The company Miteni Chemicals lay just a few kilometers from their village and its effluents reached it. Giovanna and her husband didn't know this when they moved here 26 years ago, giving up their city jobs for what they believed to be a healthy, pollution-free countryside life for their 5 children. We realized that we had a bomb, that our children have a bomb inside their bodies that can explode at any time, and that, unfortunately, there was nothing we could do. The discharge of PFAS from the company contaminated the land here

0: all the way to the sea. The pollution was only publicly uncovered in 2013 when scientists tested the water. By then, an estimated 350,000 people in the region had been exposed, in some cases for years. The case triggered a major public health response, including mass blood testing. A study has since recorded 4,000 excess deaths in the area from diseases including kidney and testicular cancer and cardiovascular disease. There was also a causal link to the death of a Miteni employee from prolonged exposure. Chivane had to change life on her organic farm. She stopped growing fruits and vegetables and had to cull her animals. The ones that remain are now treated as pets. At first, she was scared, but then she wanted to take action. Giovanni and Michaela and many other mothers began organizing. Anger was the first strong emotion. But coming together as women, as mothers, has softened it. It's been transformed into a drive to understand the problem and to find solutions together.
1: E poi anche di trovare insieme delle soluzioni.
0: They held demonstrations, attended conferences, and eventually filed a lawsuit against the chemical company. With success, a court sentenced 11 former company executives to jail for serious environmental crimes. But then an investigation revealed that the pollution just moved across the globe. The machinery of the bankrupt Miteni plant has been transferred to India. Michaela was able to contact people from the area, including Varun Sukraj. He comes from the village where Miteni's machinery is now back in operation. Here, production continues under the name Lakshmi Organic Industries. The region hopes to become a new centre of chemical production. Varun began raising awareness in the village. He told people that when regulation tightens in one place, often production doesn't disappear, it relocates, landing on those with the least power to resist. A video Michaela made went viral among the community here. We had no idea about PFAS. When we saw the Italian protest on YouTube and understood the situation there, we researched it. That's when we realized how toxic this substance being produced really is. People began organizing. In April, 3,000 took to the streets to protest. Their slogan, Mothers of Konkan Refuse to Accept PFAS, was inspired by Mama No PFAS in Italy. Their message is clear. India cannot host industrial practices rejected elsewhere. Some have been protesting for over 75 days straight. I believe this company must be shut down, and we will not stay quiet until it is. This mother of Konkan says no to PFAS. In India, there is currently no regulatory framework that bans or governs the production of PFAS, a gap that has allowed the issue to remain largely invisible in public discourse so far. But back in Europe, there are scientists working on a different part of this problem. The Zurich-based startup Oxila has found a way to not just detect and measure PFAS in wastewater, but also destroy the chemicals. Founder Fayyaz Mushtaq grew up in India.
2: That always formed a part of my life where we could never take water for granted. And it also led to a mission in my life where I wanted to do something about water when I grew up. My journey into PFAS started much later in life. It started when I came to Switzerland. And I realized even in a country like Switzerland where the water looks so clean, we have all these invisible chemicals. We have PFAS, we have pesticides, pharmaceuticals in water, which should not be in there.
0: Oxila built a mobile container that can be driven to industrial sites where PFAS are produced, allowing the chemicals to be eliminated at source before they reach the environment. Inside the container, water that has been contaminated is pumped into this canister. UV lights and a special cocktail of chemicals are then added to the water, which breaks down the strong chemical bonds.

0: What comes out are harmless end products like water, carbon dioxide and fluoride. The cleaned up water can then be safely released into nature. This technology can typically treat a few thousand litres of water per hour, depending on the level of PFAS concentration and how much energy is used during the process.
1: This technology that we have is specifically designed so that anyone can afford that. But we have different levers we can tune. We can give them a very quick treatment because they can afford to pay for high energy because space is the issue, like in Europe. Or we can also do a much slower treatment with low energy.
0: This is one part of the solution that can be deployed globally. But for it to be adopted, awareness and regulatory support are essential to bring it to scale. They're still only dealing with PFAS already in the environment. But the protests have brought change.
2: PFAS, bahut hi spurious or dangerous chemical se sambandhit machinery.
0: After the protest this year, PFAS was mentioned on the floor of the Indian Parliament for the first time ever. Varun spoke, among others, at the European Parliament about the proliferation of PFAS to other regions. Michaela and Giovanni showed up in solidarity. Currently, the EU is considering a broad ban on PFAS production, use and sale, with limited exemptions. Companies would then face stricter reporting rules, tighter emission limits and clear phase-out deadlines. And that would be a big first step forward in the fight against these tough, forever chemicals in our water, soil and bodies.
3: From now on, I'm definitely seeing the water in my bottle very differently. What about you? Let us know. Thank you so much for joining us today. It's been quite a rainy day. I will see you next week. Until then, take care. Goodbye. Namaskar. Ciao, ciao.

0: That has just created a lot of instability.
1: 10 years ago, Britain left the EU. Brexit was supposed to mark a fresh start. Instead, it brought 5 prime ministers in 7 years, amidst political crises, economic challenges, and a society under strain. What lies ahead for the new prime minister?
2: Made in Germany. In 30 minutes.
1: Cannabis cultivation has been partially legal in Morocco for 5 years. It was meant to mark a fresh start for Morocco's Rif region. But the rollout of the medical cannabis industry has been slow. And the road to legality is proving harder than expected. Kif in the Rif.
2: Close up. In 90 minutes.

0: displacement in the context of climate change is not about people moving from A to B. It's about loss.
1: Climate refugees. They've all lost something. Their homes, prospects, security.

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1: A global challenge that hits the most vulnerable the hardest. How do we all deal with it?
2: Ya no podía más, no soportaba más. Yo soy fuerte, soy una guerrera y para antes que va, decía yo.
1: Climate Refugees starts August 22nd on DW. It really couldn't be simpler. Watch the latest news while simultaneously learning German with Kurz und Leicht. Check out three current news events in subtitled videos. Challenging German words are explained, quick and easy, short and sweet. Find us on dw.com, Kurz und Leicht, and social media. Video news for learning German, Kurz und Leicht. What happens to societies where women remain invisible? They lose ideas, power, a part of their future. We showcase the daily victories of women. Brave, honest, loud. Side by side, deserving to be heard and seen. We share their stories from the female point of view. Together, we see.
3: A new front and a new combatant in the U.S.-Iran war. The U.S. and Saudi Arabia launch airstrikes against targets in Iraq. The Saudis accuse pro-Iranian militias there of launching drone strikes on its oil facilities. Plus, another heat wave hits Western Europe as crews fight massive blazes. I'm Nicole Froehlich in Berlin, and this is DW News.

0: The war between the U.S. and Iran is expanding and has drawn in new players. After a brief lull in the fighting on Wednesday, Saudi Arabia confirmed its forces had joined the U.S. military to hit targets in Iraq. The Saudis said pro-Iranian militias based there had recently been launching strikes on Saudi oil facilities. The U.S.-Saudi strikes followed what Washington called an attempted surprise attack by Iranian ballistic missiles on U.S. forces in the Middle East.
1: Another front opens in the expanding Middle East war. This time, bodies are collected in Iraq after a series of airstrikes carried out by the United States and Saudi Arabia. Mourners chanted "Death to America" as victims were brought to a hospital in the northern city of Mosul. The attacks targeted a Shiite militia group aligned with Iran. The group, called the Popular Mobilization Forces, said several of its bases were destroyed across Iraq, killing some 20 of its fighters and wounding over 30 others. For the first time, the Saudis publicly declared their participation in US-led strikes. The Saudi armed forces announced they were retaliating against an earlier attack by the militia on Saudi petroleum facilities. And the US Central Command said it had hit terrorist facilities in Iraq in response to a drone strike ordered by Iran's Islamic Revolutionary Guard Corps. The attacks drew condemnation from Iraq's president, who said it was a violation of the country's sovereignty. Iraq is one of the few states to maintain ties with both Iran and the US. Washington has pressured Baghdad to crack down on Iran-linked paramilitaries with little effect. Iraq is suffering from the conflict. Its main port at Umm Qasr is at a standstill due to the blockade in the Strait of Hormuz. Its oil exports have plunged. Now, it is also becoming a battleground.
0: A short while ago, I asked Simon Maben from the University of Lancaster about the militia targeted in those strikes.
2: Well, these are a group of armed men, essentially, that have been playing a dominant role in Iraqi politics for the past 12 years or so. They came to fruition, they came to prominence, I guess, when they took up arms to fight Daesh, to fight ISIS back in the summer of 2014, following a fatwa from an Iraqi cleric, Grand Ayatollah Ali Sistani, who called on all Iraqis to take up arms to defend the state. And as they defended the state, they gained widespread popularity, widespread influence on political, social dynamics across Iraq, partly, of

0: course. This was a consequence of the influence and the funding and the logistical support, the training, the ideological support provided by Iran. So I think there's a lot of different dynamics going on here. And I think one of the key things is that this isn't just a collective, a unified collective, all doing the bidding of a singular entity, or indeed all doing the bidding of Iran. This is a loose-knit group of organizations, of militias that have lots of different ideas, lots of different aspirations, lots of different agendas. Some of them are tied to Iran, some of them do the bidding of Iran, some of them are keenly supportive and articulate the goals of Veliyat-e-Faqih provided by the Iranians, while others are far more nationalistic in their goals, far more keen to put Iraq first rather than Iran. So it's not necessarily appropriate to say that there is this one collective of the Hashd-e-Shaabi, the popular mobilization forces, but rather it's a loose-knit organization.
1: They have been dragged into this conflict now. Also, a new player in some fashion, Saudi Arabia. Now they hadn't really played an active role in the conflict. What made them join now?
0: Well, I think it's the case that we've seen a growing number of strikes from the militias, from the mobilization forces from Iraq into Saudi Arabia. And this seems to be a strategy of gradually growing the conflict, of increasing the number of players, opening up new fronts in the conflict that we've seen first with the Houthis, of course, and now more recently with the Iraqi militias. And I think that, with the growing number of strikes directly on Saudi Arabia, particularly on the oil refineries and the vital infrastructure across Saudi Arabia, has prompted the kingdom, has prompted key decision makers there to decide, look, we need to take action. We cannot stand by and let aggression go unresponded. So I think that's what's driving this and why the kingdom has taken such forceful steps.
1: Do you think the nuclear deal Saudi Arabia struck with the US last week might be a factor here?
0: Well, we don't know that the nuclear deal is actually getting over the line or not, because we heard that Donald Trump, a day or so after the deal was supposedly signed, said that it was contingent on Saudi Arabia joining the Abraham Accords. And that, of course, is something that I don't think the kingdom is ready for. I don't think Saudis are ready to do that. They have repeatedly said that they will only normalize relations with Israel when there is inviolable and irrefutable steps taken towards the establishment of a Palestinian state. And that hasn't been the case. Mohammed bin Salman has made it clear he will not do that until there is a Palestinian state that cannot be dismantled by the Israelis. So I think without that, there's not going to be Saudi joining the Abraham Accords, I don't think. And so that begs the question, well, to what extent does this undermine the nuclear agreement? It was clearly an attempt for Washington to draw Saudi Arabia back into its fold and to really reassert its security credentials with the kingdom. But then Trump has posed a very serious question about its existence.
1: Let's look at how this has been received in Iraq. This was an attack on Iraqi territory. Donald Trump claims the strikes were coordinated with the Iraqi government, but the Iraqi presidency has condemned the strike, saying it's a blatant violation of Iraqi sovereignty. Now, what level of dialogue do you believe actually took place before the attacks?
0: Well, I imagine there have been some bilateral conversations between senior Iraqi officials, whether those go all the way up to the president's office or whether they were consigned to the office of prime minister or not. I'm not entirely sure, but I would imagine, given the talks and given the efforts that Donald Trump has put into cultivating relations with the new Iraqi prime minister, that there would be some level of dialogue and some level of communication there. Similarly, with the Saudis, they've been working very, very hard with the new Iraqi administration to try and improve security links and improve security ties. So I would imagine that there have been some level of communication, but I think the response from the president and the response from someone like Muqtada al-Sadr, a prominent Shia leader who's condemned the Iranians for their involvement in Iraq, tells you about the different types of views of Iran, of views of the United States, views of Saudi Arabia that are prevalent and prominent across the Iraqi political spectrum right now, which means that it's a very uncertain moment.
1: a very volatile situation, an uncertain moment, you say, several new players now seemingly being drawn into the conflict. What is the risk of this war now expanding into the wider region, you think?
0: Well, the more players that you get involved, the more uncertainty, the more unpredictability. And we've seen in the past couple of weeks, more players get involved, more players with their own agendas, their own issues, their own grievances starting to enter the fray. We've seen the Houthis in Yemen take up arms and take up fighting, closing the Bab al-Mandeb, threatening to charge fees to ships passing through. So that's opened up a new arena there. We've seen increasing strikes on Jordan. We're seeing the continued violence in Israel, Palestine, Israel, Gaza, Israel, South Lebanon. We're seeing question marks about Syria and Syria's possible role in Lebanon, potentially, but also question marks about its relations with Saudi Arabia, the UAE, etc. We're seeing now Iraq opening up as a front. We've seen the Gulf states being repeatedly hit by the Iranians. We're seeing strikes on Iran. So right now, I think we are seeing the conflict playing out across the region. It's drawn in all these different players, and it's having a pretty devastating impact. But right now, I think that these are connected, but they are largely isolated incidents. I don't think that we are quite there in a full-on regional war as yet, at least not the sort that many would be expecting and fearing.
1: Simon Maben of Lancaster University, thanks a lot. Always great to get your insights.
0: Thank you.
1: EU emergency response authorities say the threat of wildfires in the Bloc is spreading east toward Greece, Italy, and Central Europe. The warning comes as two firefighters died battling a wildfire on the Greek island of Crete. Meanwhile, temperatures are expected to surpass 40 degrees Celsius in the parts of France and Spain hit by catastrophic fires for a week. Officials there warn the situation remains extremely dangerous.
2: In southwestern France, tens of thousands of hectares of charred forest and scorched countryside. While the fire has been stabilised for three consecutive nights, officials warn it's not yet under control, and it's a massive operation.
3: More than 2,200 firefighters are still deployed on the ground, with what I would call institutional diversity. Almost all of France's firefighters are there. Our European counterparts have come to lend us a hand on the ground and in the air. We have a fleet of over 20 aircraft. The strategy remains the same. We strike quickly and strike hard at any sign of new smoke.
2: The army has been called in to assist. Local volunteers are doing their bit too.
4: We're trying to flood the edges so it doesn't reignite. It prevents the firefighters from having to come back and waste time.
2: In neighbouring Spain, the wildfires have burned huge swathes of the countryside. The government lifted evacuation orders on more than a dozen municipalities. While some people returned to their intact homes, others confronted scenes of devastation.
3: This disaster is impossible to bear. I have no money. I have no papers. I have nothing left from my home.
2: Spain's prime minister said that there were still several remaining active fires, but he was optimistic.
4: The situation continues to be favourable whilst exercising the utmost prudence, the utmost caution, and taking every possible precaution.
2: While more favourable weather conditions on Tuesday night helped crews keep the fires stable, the fear is that the coming heat wave and forecast strong winds could again worsen the blazes.
1: DW correspondent Rosie Burchard is close to the French city of Bordeaux and sent us this update.
5: So this is exactly what firefighters had feared. Here there is a fire that had been extinguished and now is back raging again. You'll see this big plume of smoke above us. When we got here, everything was calm, and really just in the space of about 20 minutes, this fire has just whipped right back up again. Temperatures have been soaring. We're right now in the middle of a heat wave, up to 40 degrees Celsius or 100 degrees Fahrenheit in this region. Humidity has dropped and the winds have picked up, and all that makes for perfect conditions for these fires to spread further again. So the firefighters here and the volunteers who are helping them seem very motivated. They tell us they've got one track on their mind, which is to keep people safe. and to try and battle these blazes. But of course, it's very physically intensive work.

0: is very difficult. And they're getting very, very little rest. One firefighter told us 3 hours is something you can only dream of. 2 hours is more like what they're getting at most now. More than 100 firefighters have been injured in these efforts so far, and sadly, 3 have also died in this region.
1: That was DW reporter Rosie Burchard near Bordeaux.

0: prospect of powerful aftershocks. Thailand is pressing ahead with a permanent fence along parts of its border with Cambodia. Tensions continue to run high between the two Southeast Asian neighbors nearly a year after their worst border clashes in decades. Thailand and Cambodia have been in a long-lasting territorial dispute centering around colonial-era maps and ancient religious sites, most important being the Prea Vihear Temple. The frontier remains heavily militarized and crossings remain shut as fears mount that fighting could flare up again. DW's Georg Mattis was given rare access to the Cambodian side of the border.
1: Watching every move their Thai neighbors make, I have been given permission to visit Cambodian forces at their positions along the border with Thailand. Tensions remain high despite a ceasefire. The Thai side has established what it calls a safety perimeter to protect its citizens from Cambodian snipers. But the soldiers here tell my translator that Thailand is illegally occupying Cambodian land.
2: If you see, this is Thai side. This is what used to be Cambodian here. And now they have to move almost 2 kilometers from here.
1: Close to 150 people were killed and at least 300,000 displaced during two rounds of fighting between Thailand and Cambodia last year. Each country accused the other of starting the clashes. Cambodian soldiers, many of them wearing civilian clothes, show me the destruction. The area remains closed to civilians.
3: The 155mm artillery shells exploded all around this house. They kept firing and firing. It just didn't stop.
1: Much of the border still looks like a battlefield, with bunkers everywhere. At another border crossing, soldiers show me what they say is a Thai truck left behind during the last offensive. Both sides frequently accuse each other of violating the ceasefire. Right here, this is as far as you can get on the Cambodian side of the border. I was here in exactly the same location last year after the first round of fighting. And back then, this Thai military post was 400 meters down the road. So that means since the second round of fighting in December last year, it has shifted. Thailand says the military posts form the new safety perimeter, and its troop deployment line is exactly where it should be under the ceasefire signed by both parties. Cambodia disagrees. It says more than 20,000 of its citizens are now living in shelters because they are unable to return home. One of them is 74-year-old Eul Yuen, who says she lost her house to Thailand. A few months ago, she moved into this waiting village with 8 of her children and grandchildren.
4: Thousands of people now live in these so-called waiting villages that have sprung up along the Thai-Cambodian border. Officially, they're temporary settlements. But with little hope of the conflict being resolved anytime soon, people are starting to build new lives here.
1: Yuen has planted a mango tree in her front yard. She has little hope of returning home anytime soon. She and her husband settled close to the border around 30 years ago. Now she says she will never forget the day she had to flee and seek shelter at a temple.
5: They asked me, "Where have you come from? Why don't you have a sleeping mat, a mosquito net, or a blanket?" I told them I couldn't bring anything. My husband and I only had about 1 euro with us. Then I sat down and started crying.
1: Thailand is the stronger country, both militarily and economically. Much of the local economy here depended on the open border. Now just clearing the unexploded ammunition will take a long time, officials say. Demining teams are concentrating first on hospitals and schools.
4: This is just one of many factories along the 800-kilometer border between the two countries that is now closed down. And it's a good example for the kind of economic pain this border conflict is inflicting, particularly for Cambodia.
1: Like many younger people here, Eul Yuen's daughter used to work as an agricultural laborer on the Thai side of the border. Now she is unemployed. The waiting villages, each housing

0: thousands of people are safe. But they have been built in the middle of nowhere, far from jobs and basic infrastructure.
1: I want our leaders to help me find work so I can earn some money and send my children to school. But I can't go anywhere. I just stay at home and look after my children. My parents are also getting very old.
0: On our final day, we want to visit a key contested area, a remote temple deep in the mountains facing Thailand. But the soldiers are concerned that new fighting could break out at any moment, so we are stopped.
2: The conflict is hurting both countries economically, and it's also damaging politically. It makes cooperation inside ASEAN, the Association of Southeast Asian Nations, much harder, where Cambodia and Thailand are supposed to work together as partners and neighbors. And until this conflict is resolved, it is the people here in the border region on both sides who will keep paying the highest price.
3: I had the chance to speak to Cambodian human rights activist and opposition politician in exile Mu So Chua, who heads the advocacy group the Khmer Movement for Democracy. And I asked her how serious the situation along the Thai-Cambodian border was.
4: Very serious, because it has tremendous impact, economically speaking, on the, and also on the lives of the people. And Cambodia is losing at least 60 sites to Thailand. Very serious also because of the situation of cybercrime and cyber security for the region.
3: Mm-hmm. And we're talking about ancient temples, colonial borders that are at the heart of this dispute. Explain to those who are maybe not as familiar with this dispute as you certainly are, how deep does the animosity run between Cambodia and Thailand when it comes to this dispute?
4: It's really a combination of history, a combination of internal politics, of nationalism, security in the region, and now cybercrime, as I said. In the border between Cambodia and Thailand, the maps have been were drawn by the French during the colonial years. In between 1907-1908, the French have, the surveyors, French surveyors, totally have given a detailed map for, and the border, including the Prevehir temples, ancient temples that are truly inside Cambodia. It was also in on the maps of the, by the French, that it is inside Cambodia and other areas inside Cambodia. And this is now still a dispute contested by Thailand, because Thailand has a much stronger position, militarily speaking. The sovereignty of Cambodia today is totally at risk, mainly because of cybercrime. Cambodia has become the epicenter of cybercrime.
3: Are the governments in Cambodia and Thailand actually trying to resolve this conflict? Is dialogue taking place right now?
4: Absolutely not. Thailand now is taking and using this position, the upper, it has the upper hand. Militarily speaking, they are much strong. Thailand is much stronger than Cambodia. Economically speaking, and also politically, on the political scene, because Cambodia has a very weak position right now because of cybercrime.
3: Returning to this border dispute, what do you think needs to happen to achieve durable peace in the region?
4: ASEAN is the mechanism for the in the region to reduce the tension between Cambodia and Thailand. However, ASEAN has not played. ASEAN is tied to its culture of non-interference, but this cannot be a solution unless ASEAN takes a stronger role than just to come to the border and monitor and report on the conflict. Whenever there are real, true evidence of invasion, for example, Cambodia has lost 60 sites to Thailand. This is total invasion of Thailand on Cambodia, especially the Prevehier temples in the area. The Thai military, the Thai people are inside Cambodia on our land. This is so clear. And the Cambodia has not taken the international mechanism, which is the International Court of Justice, that the ICJ or the ICC or the International Criminal Court, which can provide resolution, solution to this conflict, because ICJ and ICC have clear rules and can investigate, can make decisions, and ICJ has made decision on Prevehier, on Cambodia, and Cambodia has regained some of these of Prevehier here in 1962 mm-hmm. and in 2013. So there are all mechanisms, international
5: mechanisms. We'll have
4: to leave it there. To resolve
5: this. Cambodian politician and human rights activist Mun Soe Chua, thank you so much for your time.
4: Thank you.
5: It was third time lucky for jewelry thieves in France who managed to steal a 2,500-year-old necklace. The museum in Châtillon-sur-Seine was targeted twice last year, but the would-be thieves failed to get their hands on the treasure. Now, in a third go, they entered the museum in broad daylight, helping themselves to the priceless gold artifact known as a Celtic torque. The museum director says the display case is normally tamper-proof. And a quick reminder of our top story at this hour. U.S. and Saudi Arabian forces have launched airstrikes on pro-Iranian militias in Iraq. The expansion of the U.S. war with Iran comes in response to what the Saudis said were militant attacks on their oil facilities. You're watching DW News from Berlin. Thank you so much for your company. Bye-bye.

0: It has just created a lot of instability.
1: 10 years ago, Britain left the EU. Brexit was supposed to mark a fresh start. Instead, it brought 5 prime ministers in 7 years, amidst political crises, economic challenges, and a society under strain. What lies ahead for the new prime minister?
2: Made in Germany. Next.
1: Cannabis cultivation has been partially legal in Morocco for 5 years. It was meant to mark a fresh start for Morocco's Rif region. But the rollout of the medical cannabis industry has been slow. And the road to legality is proving harder than expected. Kif in the Rif.
2: Close up. In 60 minutes.

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1: These podcasts and videos shed light on a dark history, the devastating colonial horrors inflicted by Germany across Africa.
0: And he employed scorched earth tactics, burning farms and destroying livestock.
1: What is the legacy of this widespread racist oppression today?
2: History cannot be forgotten. We need to talk about it.
1: Hear the stories. Shadows of German Colonialism.
3: Britons were promised the earth if they voted to leave the EU. The 408 million euros sent to Brussels each week would instead be spent on healthcare. An independent United Kingdom would strike trade deals around the world. Free from what critics called the EU's regulatory chokehold, the economy would thrive. Tighter border controls would cut immigration. Britain, voters were told, would be much better off. But 10 years after the Brexit vote, how much of that became reality? And what challenges await the new Prime Minister, Andy Burnham? Also coming up on Made, AI-powered robots, will they transform BMW's factories? Panda bonds and space exploration inside China's partnership with Pakistan. And life at the top, the hidden loneliness behind success.
4: Five prime ministers in 7 years, political chaos in the United Kingdom. Add to that the economic damage caused by Brexit.
5: Largest credible estimate is one of perhaps 6 to 8%.
4: 10 years after the referendum, many Britons are disappointed, not least regarding immigration.
6: Small boat crossings and asylum claims have increased in recent years since Brexit.
4: Britain is divided and increasingly difficult to govern. While the financial sector in London rakes in huge profits, child poverty has become a major problem in northeastern England.
7: Prices for food have increased quite dramatically.
4: What happened to this once great empire? How did this misery begin? And what should be done? Remember 2008, the financial crisis? It caused considerable damage worldwide, and Britain was no exception.
5: The big change downwards in British productivity growth occurred after the 2008 financial crisis. First of all, excessive fiscal austerity in the years after the crisis, which reduced productivity in the UK. Second, low private and public investment.
4: The productivity of the former superpower. It's now only in the middle of the pack of industrialised nations. And then, 10 years ago, Britain decided to leave the European Union.
7: That has just created a lot of instability. So instability for the business world, but also instability politically.
5: The UK's economic dysfunction over the last 15 years has in turn led to a certain amount of political chaos, particularly after the Brexit vote in 2016. On the other hand, of course, political chaos and paralysis feeds back into bad policy making, short-termism, and failure to take long-term decisions.
4: Urgent problems must be solved.
7: One of the big problems for the new prime minister is the big inequality, the gap between rich and poor growing ever wider.
4: Far from London's chic financial districts, some people in northern England are having to cut back on food. Entire regions are falling into poverty.
8: So you walk around with a calculator, adding things up.
7: Inflation hits people hardest when they don't have much money in their pocket, because a big proportion of their income goes onto food. And some people are talking about how parents are not eating or eating less because they want to have more for the children. So there is a real need in parts of the UK.
4: Another problem, high electricity prices, far higher than the average in industrialised countries. It's another burden for private citizens. For the economy, it's a barrier to investment. The official withdrawal from the EU in 2020 only made the situation worse.
5: The

0: largest credible estimate is one of perhaps 6 to 8%. My personal view, I would say, is more likely to be in the region of 3 to 5% of GDP.
1: Economists had warned against Brexit, but the referendum wasn't just about the economy.
2: Well, there are a range of concerns about migration, and but some of the things that have come up in the discussion over the past couple of decades have been around wages and employment and whether migration increases the competition there. There's also a cultural factor as well. If you start noticing changes on your high street, things like this, some people can be quite uncomfortable with that.
3: It just seems to be hell-bent on putting as many people into the area as possible, more and more people, no faults to the facilities that are required, like the hospital.
1: The healthcare system has been overburdened for years. There are long waiting lists for elective operations. More than 7 million Britons are waiting for knee or hip surgery.
4: It's still a brilliant health service and that it's all free, but the waiting times are very long, and that leads to frustration for people.
1: Many immigrants work in the healthcare system. Nevertheless, concerns about excessive immigration became a key argument in favour of Brexit. Were mistakes made during the EU's eastward expansion?
2: There was a big increase in net migration after the expansion of the EU in 2004, and that was in good part driven by the fact that the UK was only among three countries that didn't have any transition restrictions on migration. Straight away, there weren't those restrictions that there were in the rest of the EU, and that's why we saw this increase in net migration.
1: Many Britons expected less immigration after Brexit, but the opposite happened. While the number of Eastern Europeans from the EU did decline, more immigrants arrived from all over the world. Medical personnel, international students, and many refugees from Hong Kong and Ukraine. And
2: yeah, so something that we've seen is that small boat crossings and asylum claims have increased in recent years since Brexit. Some of those people have said that they are aware that the UK isn't part of the EU's data sharing system. So if they've tried to claim asylum in an EU country and been rejected, the UK is something of a last chance saloon.
1: Now Britain is making headlines for racist riots. Might this continue to weigh on the economy?
0: The current government has frankly attempted to appease the far right, the xenophobes and racists, by aping their policies in a number of respects. That is has proved to be a big mistake politically, but it's also a big mistake economically.
1: British society is deeply divided, but Britain remains an economically strong country, especially when it comes to services in high demand internationally.
0: The UK strength is not just in financial services, it's also law, accountancy, consultancy, creative industries, culture, media, sports, and sports marketing.
1: So what happens next? After all this political back and forth, the new Prime Minister won't have it easy.
4: It's very difficult to repair something quickly, and but I think this is the nature of our politics, that people expect sort of quick results. And if a new Prime Minister is able to manage expectations, I think would be a big part of whoever comes in.
1: By the way, if you were to ask again, a majority of Britons now want their country to be part of the EU once more.
5: Across Britain and the European Union, robots are no longer a glimpse of the future. They're already reshaping the world of work. Humanoid machines are becoming increasingly human-like. Powered by AI, they're leaving the lab and entering factories. Forget robots endlessly repeating the same move on an assembly line. A new generation can adapt, respond, and work alongside humans. And in the auto industry, they could revolutionize how cars are built.
6: I am ready for inspection. Looking for parts to inspect.
1: Might humanoid robots soon replace factory workers? The BMW plant in Leipzig is testing their suitability for use in a pilot project. We want to maximise productivity and remain competitive. 11,000 people work at the Leipzig plant, along with two humanoid robots. But could there soon be many more?
7: At first, the production workers were worried and questions started coming from the staff. Will I be out of a job tomorrow? Is it going to take my job? But the technology is still in its infancy. Before the robots can be used in production, they have a lot to learn, such as how to carry a part from one station to another, as shown here. Ultimately, they're intended to support their human colleagues, not replace them. It's a very simple task that's very unpopular. Not everyone wants to do it, me neither. You probably wouldn't want to spend 8 hours feeding parts into a machine either. That's why we have trouble finding people to do it. Hundreds of robots are already at work in the plant. Unlike humanoid robots, they're fixed in place at their stations. These robots weld extremely heavy car body parts. Thanks to them, productivity and sales have increased, but this has not led to a reduction in staff. While some tasks are being automated, others are being added. Assembly has become much more labor-intensive because the variety of models has increased. The same is true for logistics. More people are now working in the automotive industry than before because the number of parts has increased. It's a dynamic process. The humanoid robot was developed by Hexagon Robotics. Despite the robot's artificial intelligence, humans must teach it the simplest tasks. Using a joystick and VR goggles, the trainer demonstrates the movements until the robot can imitate them. Learned skills can then be transferred to other humanoid robots.
8: So I think the future will be effectively fleet of robots and eventually self-organizing fleets of robots. They know what work has to be done and then they orchestrate the work amongst themselves.
7: The BMW Works Council supports the pilot project. On the one hand, because the robots are intended to take over monotonous tasks, and on the other, because they could make workplaces safer. I know that it's constantly transforming the world of work, because if it doesn't, things come to a standstill. That means you can't make any progress with the products you make. They become too expensive and outdated and eventually disappear from the market. But it's unclear what maintenance costs might be incurred during operation or whether the robot can move as quickly as a human. Especially in labor-intensive fields such as logistics and assembly, it's simply very expensive and time-consuming to mimic human movements. And in that sense, it's also conceivable that the robotics revolution could end up as a pile of scrap metal.
6: I have completed the scanning of the car door.
7: The pilot phase runs until the end of the year. Then we'll see if hundreds of humanoid robots will soon be working in BMW's factories.
5: Innovation takes money and cooperation. Space exploration is a perfect example. For decades, NASA and the European Space Agency dominated the field. But now China is pursuing far bigger ambitions, from economic influence to outer space. At the heart of those ambitions is a long-standing ally, Pakistan. Their partnership is among the most extensive in Asia, and its impact reaches far beyond space.
7: This is one of the strongest partnerships in Asia. It's described by both governments as an all-weather strategic cooperative partnership. It stretches across almost every sector. China brings capital and invests in infrastructure and industry. Pakistan offers a growing market and a strategic gateway to the region. Now, this relationship is reaching a new level. Pandas and space. So what's going on? Let's start with pandas, but not these pandas. We're talking panda bonds.
9: Islamic Republic of Pakistan is proud to be the first panda bond issuer from South Asia.
7: But what exactly is a panda bond? Countries borrow in foreign currencies all the time. Usually it's US dollars, which they use to pay for lots of important things. One way they borrow is through government bonds. That's when a government borrows cash and promises to pay it back with interest. More and more firms and governments are borrowing from investors in China instead, and they're doing that by issuing bonds in China's currency, the renminbi, also known as the yuan. These bonds are called panda bonds. Pakistan is starting small, with an initial issuance of $250 million. It's the first step in a planned $1 billion programme. But compared to IMF loans, trade flows or remittances, how much of a difference can $250 million really make?
10: If you compare with other external sources of financing, whether it's public or private, it's an insignificant amount, $250 million. But it's also at the same time, it's Pakistan's efforts to diversify different means of financing.
7: The money is to be used to fund projects in water management, social infrastructure and education. But beyond financing green projects, this first bond is also playing a different role.
11: This is not about only to raise money from the Chinese investors, but it is also an effort to integrate in the Chinese market.
7: Now the second thing, space.
12: Ever since we have launched our space program, I would now say that our friendship is touching the skies.
7: In April, China launched a Pakistan-developed observation satellite into orbit. For Pakistan, the potential goes far beyond prestige.
13: You cannot overemphasize the importance to Pakistan in terms of respectability. This is a country which is economically struggling, but trying to, you know, make amends and move on. And all of a sudden, now they've gone to space.
7: In 2025 alone, floods caused an estimated $2.9 billion in damage. In 2022, the losses were around $30 billion. Pakistan hopes satellite data can help improve disaster management and urban planning. But that's only one potential benefit. Two Pakistani astronauts are training with their Chinese counterparts. One of them is expected to travel to China's space station as a payload specialist.
13: So for me, that's where the potential rises. Because in terms of making or providing Pakistani collaborators, researchers, the opportunity to tap into that market, which wasn't there for them, the access that they can have, then they can use for their own advantage. So I think that's where the profitability for Pakistan will come in.
7: But while space cooperation is still about potential, the biggest test of China-Pakistan economic relations remains much closer to Earth. Let's look at the pillar of this relationship, the China-Pakistan Economic Corridor, better known as CPEC, a multi-billion dollar flagship project of China's Belt and Road Initiative. A decade later, has it lived up to expectations?
11: Pakistan was expecting that CPEC could contribute 2 to 2.5% of its GDP.
10: Pakistan was expecting that the industrial cooperation of CPEC, Chinese industries will be relocated in Pakistan, and they will create lots of jobs for Pakistan. Pakistan will become a manufacturing hub, etc. That has not materialized so far.
7: What did materialize, though, was energy. Before the launch of CPEC, Pakistan faced severe electricity shortages. But within a decade, installed electricity capacity had doubled from around 23,500 megawatts to more than 46,500. Pakistan is producing surplus energy. On paper, that's a success, but there's a catch. Electricity is expensive.
10: In the contracts they would sign, they were take or pay. So whether Pakistan utilizes, consumes this energy or not, Pakistan must pay Chinese investors. So it created a huge problem for Pakistan, and now it has become kind of a liability.
7: So if energy didn't transform the economy, what about trade? China is Pakistan's largest trading partner. Between July 2025 and January 2026, China exported nearly $13 billion worth of goods to Pakistan. In the other direction, Pakistan exported just around $1.5 billion to China. To put it another way, Pakistan imports 9 times more from China than China does from Pakistan. There's no doubt that the economic relationship between China and Pakistan is deep and multifaceted. It now stretches from roads and power plants to defence, panda bonds, and even space cooperation. But one lesson keeps coming up.
13: Part of the problem is the narrative. Because politicians like to sell projects, especially if nothing is happening, they will oversell it.
7: Over the past 75 years, Pakistan-China ties have

0: expanded across every sector. While this has delivered clear economic and strategic benefits for Islamabad, it has also increased Pakistan's reliance on Beijing for investment, finance, and technological cooperation.
1: Loneliness has become a global problem. The WHO says one in six people worldwide is affected. Loneliness even contributes to disease and is linked to hundreds of thousands of deaths each year. Older people are especially vulnerable. But more and more young people are struggling too. And loneliness can follow you all the way to the top, as a woman in Pakistan tells us.
2: When I became the head of marketing, that was a shocking point for me. This is where the game changes.

0: I grew up in Karachi.
1: My father was in railway, so we always had bigger spaces to play. We would cycle around, we had badminton court, we had a swimming pool where we could just go swim. So I think we were a little privileged in comparison to other children. Plus, we were the 80s kids, so the only thing you had was Atari. I was the fourth one, and I was the most rebellious of them all. All of my friends are boys. I just thought that playing with dolls is not my thing. But I also was extremely shy. Very shy, literally. Very quiet and shy. And I think I carried a lot of anger as a child, yeah. Rage usually comes from when you feel you're not heard. My name is Wajiha Qureshi. I'm from Karachi, Pakistan, and I'm a marketer. My career is very accidental. When I was growing up, my mother wanted me to be a doctor. That's when I was like, I can't be that. And this is where I had to bring in my friend. She was going to College of Business Management. And then she said, okay, I'll talk to auntie. Maybe you can do MBA, right? That's also a very good field. And this is how actually marketing happened. I joined National Foods, and I think that's where I felt that there's so much creativity I can actually explore. And one campaign after the other, I realized, oh, I can be a good marketer. When I became the head of marketing, I think that was a shocking point for me. Okay, now I'm the head of department. Mm-hmm. Now, khushi bahut hoti hai ki you're heading a department, like 10 people are reporting into you. But anxiety uske saath extra aati hai because now it's not fun and games. Now they're looking at you and they're evaluating each and every step you take. This is where the game changes. And this is where the entire politics begin, and this is where you realize, oh, it's not about being creative anymore. And it gets very lonely. I'm not going to say just women, I think men also. But I think they're still very underrepresented. If you ask me if I had to act differently, my answer to that question would be all the time. Like, there is always a mask which is ready in my drawer.

It's a 3D loneliness, if you ask me. There's isolation at work, there's isolation at family, and there's isolation with friends also. Your friends start getting married, they have their own life, so it gets lonely. I don't have an outlet. You have an outlet where you can go to your children, you can go to your co-workers, you can go to your wife, and

0: But for me, where should I go? What should I do? When I go back home, I am so exhausted. The only thing I have are my pets and my housemate. One thing that I've started doing is playing badminton. That is something which I've added to my life. Whoever plays badminton is very quick at making decisions. So I think from that perspective, it was a two-pronged strategy for me. You can actually help me with work. So this is what my learning is, and this is how I feel I've grown as a woman. What would I like to say to all the girls who come up to me and ask me that, how did you do it? How were you able to manage it? I think there's a lot of patience, there's a lot of perseverance, and there is a lot of commitment to being true to yourself.
1: That's all from Made for Today. We looked at the legacy of Brexit, the rise of robots and car factories, the growing partnership between Pakistan and China, and the loneliness that can come with leadership. Thanks for watching, and see you soon.

0: Cannabis cultivation has been partially legal in Morocco for 5 years. It was meant to mark a fresh start for Morocco's Rif region. But the rollout of the medical cannabis industry has been slow. And the road to legality is proving harder than expected. Kif in the Rif.
1: Close up. In 30 minutes.
2: European winemakers are in crisis. People are drinking less. Wine consumption is falling. One possible solution? Alcohol-free wines. Yet many consumers are skeptical.
3: Alcohol creates warmth and a warming sensation in the mouth. And that's just missing.
2: Will non-alcoholic wines save the winemakers? In 90 minutes.

0: Maps help us understand the world. We just need to know how to read them. Crises, conflicts, and their histories. Mapped Out brings maps to life and helps you make sense of our world. Mapped Out. They ask questions, they challenge, they expose. But journalism is under threat from violence, censorship, financial pressure, and an aggressive surge in fake news.
1: Journalism gives us perspective. Understanding the world is something we do together. Because together, we see.
2: JD Vance.
0: Behind the name, a story told from the inside.
3: Yeah, you may want to close it.

0: door.
1: A childhood overshadowed by his mother's addiction.
2: I didn't think about anything except just getting high.
1: From working class Ohio to America's elite, and for years, one of its sharpest critics.
3: Trump is a really bad candidate.
1: But sometimes politics rewrites loyalties.
4: This is incredible.
1: Is this just the beginning of something far bigger? J.D. Vance, the man after Trump, starts August 8th on DW.
5: A new front, new players, and new targets in the U.S.-Iran war. The U.S. and Saudi Arabia have launched airstrikes against targets in Iraq. The Saudis accusing pro-Iranian militias there of launching drone strikes on its oil facilities. Plus, another heat wave hitting Western Europe as crews fight massive fires. I'm Brent Goff in Berlin. DW News starts right now.

0: The war between the U.S. and Iran is expanding and has drawn in new players. After a brief lull in the fighting, Saudi Arabia has confirmed that on Wednesday, its forces joined the U.S. military to hit targets in Iraq. The Saudis say that pro-Iranian militias based in Iraq have been launching strikes on Saudi oil facilities. The U.S.-Saudi strikes followed what Washington called an attempted surprise attack by Iranian ballistic missiles on U.S. forces in the Middle East.
1: Another front opens in the expanding Middle East war. This time, bodies are collected in Iraq after a series of airstrikes carried out by the United States and Saudi Arabia. Mourners chanted "Death to America" as victims were brought to a hospital in the northern city of Mosul. The attacks targeted a Shiite militia group aligned with Iran. The group, called the Popular Mobilization Forces, said several of its bases were destroyed across Iraq, killing some 20 of its fighters and wounding over 30 others. For the first time, the Saudis publicly declared their participation in US-led strikes. The Saudi armed forces announced they were retaliating against an earlier attack by the militia on Saudi petroleum facilities. And the U.S. Central Command said it had hit terrorist facilities in Iraq in response to a drone strike ordered by Iran's Islamic Revolutionary Guard Corps. The attacks drew condemnation from Iraq's president, who said it was a violation of the country's sovereignty. Iraq is one of the few states to maintain ties with both Iran and the U.S. Washington has pressured Baghdad to crack down on Iran-linked paramilitaries with little effect. Iraq is suffering from the conflict. Its main port at Umm Qasr is at a standstill due to the blockade in the Strait of Hormuz. Its oil exports have plunged. Now it is also becoming a battleground.
0: Well, joining me now is Daniel Gerlach. He's a historian and Middle East expert. His latest book examines how wars in the Middle East have been ended through negotiation deals and secret diplomacy. Daniel, it's good to have you with us. We've got reports coming in that in Egypt, the Damiyat LNG terminal, which is on the Mediterranean, may have been the target of some type of attack. It's not confirmed, but explosions have been reported there.
2: Yeah.
0: Is that another country that could possibly be pulled into this?
2: Absolutely. According to Israeli news reports, a U.S. Tanker is involved. So if that's really the result of an Iranian attack or a proxy attack, then this is a very far-reaching operation on the shore of the Mediterranean that's clearly designed to drag other players into the war. But let's not forget, Egypt has been trying to negotiate a truce. It has been involved in mediation. At the same time, Egypt is very vulnerable economically. The Suez Canal, it imports gas. So Egypt is a vulnerable player and at the same time has a peace treaty with Israel and is counted among the allies of the U.S. in the Middle East.
0: You know, if we look at the map tonight, Iran, Iraq, Jordan, Saudi Arabia, Yemen, Hormuz and the Red Sea. I mean, is this now a regional war in everything but its name?
2: No, I wouldn't say so, because this, of course, it has a regional impact, but it doesn't mean that all the countries that you mentioned are actively participating in warfare. They are affected by it, for sure, as we are in Europe, by the way, and countries in Asia are. But I wouldn't call it a regional conflagration yet. If you look at the case of Iraq, for example, Iraq has been at the center of the heat for a long time. Mm-hmm. However, it's a very interesting example how the current prime minister and his predecessor have been navigating around and tried to keep Iraq, though it's a very explosive situation, out of this quagmire. And so far, they have been doing it successfully. Now that we've seen in the last couple of days another escalation that affects Iraq, poses new challenges to the Iraqi government, but I think they will be able to handle it.
0: But can we say, though, that the policy of the regime in Tehran to maybe pull in as many U.S. allies or as many countries as possible, is that strategy, is it working?
2: No, well, I think what the Iranian leadership or the Iranian regime, it's not really clear what this regime is composed of today, wants. It wants to be have the upper hand and wants to have the initiative. If you call it a chess game, they want to have the white stones because they feel that they've always been reacting to U.S. and Israeli attacks. They've always been responding, and the deterrence didn't work anymore. So what they want to do is they want to take the initiative and tell the U.S. that we are now you know, leading where this, the direction where this is going to. I've said it, I think, in this show and other other news, other opportunities, that I think that the Iranians are overplaying their hand. Unfortunately, at the beginning of the crisis, we heard a lot of media that were basically repeating U.S. and Israeli propaganda that this is going to be a short war and the Iranian regime is going to fall. Then, after they saw that this was quite a failure, they started to fall for the Iranian propaganda and say, like, Iran is winning this and has the upper hand. For Iran, it is important not losing it, but it's important not to believe the Iranian propaganda either. Iran doesn't have a clear strategy apart from trying to raise the cost for everyone, not only in the Strait of Hormuz, but also in the new battlefield, which is the Red Sea and the Strait of the so-called Bab al-Mandab.
0: It's interesting that you say Iran does not have a strategy, because we've heard many times that the United States does not have a strategy.
2: Well, they do have a strategy in the sense that they have a tactical, a modus, a logic of operation, but the point is, do they have a political strategy where they want to lead this? For the Iranian regime, this is all about survival. They think that that the U.S. is prepared and is basically loitering around for another major strike. I mean, the U.S. has struck Iran very badly and has killed a large number of the Iranian leadership, including the supreme leader. So Iran has reasons to be suspicious. But I think the political strategy is not there, and this is the same that you can say about Trump and about the Israelis.
0: Let me ask you about Saudi Arabia. I mean, it says that it wants to avoid escalation. Its forces, however, have now attacked Iran-aligned militants in Iraq, as we were saying.
2: Yeah.
0: Can we say then that Saudi Arabia has entered this war?
2: Well, I've heard a couple of times today that people were saying that this were the first Saudi strikes. This is not true. Saudi Arabia reportedly has struck militias in Iraq already in May. Mm-hmm. At least that's what Reuters reported, and have no reason to believe that this is not true. Saudi Arabia is unfolding, let's say, a dual strategy. At the same time, de-escalating with Iran, mm-hmm. but also showing that they are not standing idle by and taking the punches, but that they would, to a limited extent, also strike back. However, not against Iran, but against militias, proxy militias, pro-Iranian groups in Iraq. And they do this in cooperation with the Americans. And I think, of course, the Iraqi prime minister has gathered the National Security Council. There was a condemnation of this violation of sovereignty. But at the same time, I think the Iraqi leadership understands very well mm-hmm. why Saudi Arabia is doing this. Let's not forget, for Saudi Arabia, it's not only the eastern shore, but it's also the western shore, which is important. Mm-hmm. Because Saudi Arabia has been trying to circumvent the Strait of Hormuz by rerouting part of their oil to the Red Sea. But who is in the Red Sea? The Houthis, mm-hmm. who are allies of Iran. And the Houthis wanted to show the world very clearly, we can also strike you very badly here in the Red Sea. So you're not going to escape the Iranian approach, let's say.
0: Well, are the Houthis, are they taking their orders directly from Iran?
2: No, I wouldn't say so. The Houthis are much more complex, as are, by the way, also the militias in Iraq. Mm-hmm. There is a wide spectrum of groups that are more loyal and more dependent on Iran. No, the Houthis do not take orders from Iran, and we have seen how reluctant they have been at times to be part of this war, because they realized, okay, if we get struck now, we are going to probably take a brunt and we're not going to win anything. But when they see that there is gain in it for them, then they completely align their strategy and their approach with the Iranians.
0: You know, we had this lull in the fighting, you know, immediately following the ceasefire. Of course, that is no longer the case. How confident are you that this is not going to escalate and be a regional conflagration?
2: Well, look, again, a regional conflagration would mean that various countries in the region actively enter the war, not only, intercept strikes from Iran or Israel.
0: And that means
2: but really
0: pain threshold has to be high, though. They can be attacked and attacked and attacked before they become offensive.
2: Absolutely, yes. Yes, of course. I think, as opposed to, or unlike Iran and the United States at the moment, most of the countries in the region have a pretty clear vision of an endgame, what they want. They don't want any regime change in Iran. They don't want to have any regional destabilization. They want this conflict to end because they think it is unnecessary and it's possible to solve it. And one of the solutions is probably some sort of a regional mechanism of de-escalation. We've had in Europe during the Cold War the OSCE, the Helsinki Accords, where you had some sort of a red phone for everyone. That is a scenario that is being discussed by the Arab states in the region. But no, I think most countries in the region want to stay out of this and have a pretty clear vision what it means for them to continue this war and what it could mean for them for this war to end.
0: Daniel Gerlach, as always, Daniel, good to have you in the studio. Good to get your analysis. Thank you.
2: Thank you for having me.
0: Well, European Union emergency response authorities say that the threat of wildfires is spreading east towards Greece, Italy, and Central Europe. The warning comes as two firefighters died battling a wildfire on the Greek island of Crete. Meanwhile, temperatures are expected to surpass 40 degrees Celsius in parts of France and Spain, the parts that have been hit by catastrophic fires for a week now. Officials there are warning that the situation remains extremely volatile.
1: In southwestern France, tens of thousands of hectares of charred forest and scorched countryside. While the fire has been stabilized for three consecutive nights, officials warn it's not yet under control, and it's a massive operation.
3: More than 2,200 firefighters are still deployed on the ground, with what I would call institutional diversity. Almost all of France's firefighters are there. Our European counterparts have come to lend us a hand on the ground and in the air. We have a fleet of over 20 aircraft. The strategy remains the same. We strike quickly and strike hard at any sign of new smoke.
1: The army has been called in to assist. Local volunteers are doing their bit too.
4: We're trying to flood the edges so it doesn't reignite. It prevents the firefighters from having to come back and waste time.
1: In neighboring Spain, the wildfires have burned huge swathes of the countryside. The government lifted evacuation orders on more than a dozen municipalities. While some people returned to their intact homes, others confronted scenes of devastation.
3: This disaster is impossible to bear. I have no money. I have no papers. I have nothing left from my home.
1: Spain's prime minister said that there were still several remaining active fires, but he was optimistic.
4: The situation continues to be favourable whilst exercising the utmost prudence, the utmost caution, and taking every possible precaution.
1: While more favourable weather conditions on Tuesday night helped crews keep the fires stable, the fear is that the coming heat wave and forecast strong winds could again worsen the blazes.
0: And our correspondent, Rosie Burchard, she is close to the French city of Bordeaux, and she sent us this update.
5: So this is exactly what firefighters had feared. Here there was a fire that had been extinguished and now is back raging again. You'll see this big plume of smoke above us. When we got here, everything was calm, and really just in the space of about 20 minutes, this fire has just whipped right back up again. Temperatures have been soaring. We're right now in the middle of a heat wave, up to 40 degrees Celsius or 100 degrees Fahrenheit in this region. Humidity has dropped and the winds have picked up, and all that makes for perfect conditions for these fires to spread further again. So the firefighters here and the volunteers who are helping them seem very motivated. They tell us they've got one track on their mind, which is to keep people safe and to try and battle these blazes. But of course, it's very physically intensive work. It's very difficult. And they're getting very, very little rest. One firefighter told us 3 hours is something you can only dream of. 2 hours is more like what they're getting at most now. More than 100 firefighters have been injured in these efforts so far, and sadly, three have also died in this region.
0: It was Rosie Burchard there reporting near Bordeaux in France. Japan is cleaning up after a powerful earthquake killed at least 13 people on the southern island of Kyushu on Tuesday. The worst damage was seen at a shopping mall

in Kashima City, which was bustling with thousands of shoppers when the 7.1 magnitude quake hit, triggering a gas explosion. Soldiers and emergency workers dug through the rubble looking for

0: People everywhere experience discrimination because of how they look, feel, or where they come from. News Focus takes a good look and puts it in context, independent and uncensored. Watch News Focus only on DW.
1: My body attacks itself instead of defending it. I was in shock when I had to have a heart operation. Then I had kidney transplantation. My lungs also got affected. It's affecting my whole body. When I went to the rheumatologist as a 12-year-old, I was like, oh my God, my grandma goes there. I don't want to be here. I had a school in the hospital.
2: Wait, so there was an actual school in the hospital?
1: Yes, yes. And it was easier to get good notes, so I liked it.
2: Hey again, I am Vicky and this is Freaks No More, the show where we tackle myths about visible and invisible disabilities and hopefully show you how you can be a good ally to people who just experience the world differently. Today we're talking about a condition that I first saw on an American TV series called House. Lupus. There it was described as this mysterious, hard to diagnose condition that is often unseen to the outside world. And today lupus is much more widely discussed, mainly because celebrities like Selena Gomez are very open about having lupus. Our guest today is from Warsaw, Poland, but lives right here in Berlin. She's a photographer and she often draws inspiration from bodily imperfections and from her experience living with lupus. I'm very happy to welcome Lucy Szulinska in our studio. Hi, Lucy.
1: Hello, good to be here.
2: So, many people, probably like me, they might have heard about lupus from TV or from any other type of media, but might not know what it actually is. So, what is it?
1: It's an autoimmune disease that affects mostly inner body and connective tissue, and my body attacks itself instead of defending it.
2: And there is also this, I guess, myth that it affects only the skin. So lupus is only a skin condition, but it's not.
1: There are two types of lupus. There is systematic and there is some other one. I'm not even sure about the name, but the other one is affecting mostly skin, but mine affects inner body tissues and what is built from tissues like heart, kidneys, brain. Yeah, and lupus was mentioned so many times in Dr. House because It is very complex and it's very hard to discover it. So because they had so many difficult cases, it was always a lupus, but it wasn't.
2: But it wasn't. And when did you even first start suspecting, maybe I should seek a diagnosis or maybe there is something that I should check with a doctor?
1: When I was 12, like 10, I started to have some symptoms like very bad circulation, blood circulation in my hands. So my mom wanted to take me to a doctor and she took me to a rheumatologist because my grandmother had such problems. I was pretty happy about going to the hospital for the first time because it was exciting and I was like,
2: really?
1: Yay, I'm going to head to the hospital. So I was diagnosed first as a 12-year-old child. And I had mixed connective tissue disease for a longer period of time. And
2: so it was not lupus, like yeah. When you were 12, they didn't immediately say like...
1: It wasn't lupus until I was 25 when I moved to Germany.
2: How did that feel? Like, was it a relief in a way to finally know, okay, I know that it's lupus?
1: It was a lot of relief because lupus is well known and my previous disease wasn't. So there are much more resources to get to, like for medication or just that people know about it.
2: And when you got the diagnosis, was there any information about it? Like, where did you learn about lupus?
1: Well, with lupus, it was easier because it's known. But with mixed connective tissue disease, I have no idea that this affects my organs. I was really surprised when first it affected my lungs. And I was in shock when I had to have heart operation because I had no idea that it's affecting my whole body. I thought it's only joints or muscles, but it was actually everything. And it's very important information that doctors should tell you, but they didn't mention.

0: How do you manage it? Like, how do you manage just kind of the not knowing?
1: You learn very early in your life when you start being sick as a child, resilience, and you just learn how to deal with such big events. And I'm pretty strong and I have positive mindset, and I'm trying not to think about why do I have it, but the outcome that will come out from having an operation.
0: What does that resilience look like for you? What do you do to take care of yourself better?
1: I mean, for sure, I am under care of the psychiatrist and psychotherapy. A lot of support from my family and friends. Yeah, and just my mindset, because I think my mindset is my biggest strength. And without it, I don't know where would I be. This kind of diseases, so autoimmune diseases, they are very connected to your thoughts, to your mindset. When I was 16 years old, I was in a hospital and some mother of some child came to me and she said, "Wow, you're so brave. You're in such a good high school and you're doing so well. Why are you fighting so hard while you could have private tutoring, being homeschooled?"
0: They're questioning, like, why were you not benefiting from, like, all of these things that you could have it easy?
1: Yeah.
0: No, but you were deciding to, like, no, I'm going to do it. I'm going to fight.
1: I was fighting, but my body somehow believed that I can give up. And with that came, I couldn't walk, I couldn't swallow water. My mother was picking me up from school every day. I somehow survived, but this gave me the idea that she interfered into my mindset, my positive mindset.
0: So just this one interaction of like a person saying to you, well, you could just not fight and just have it easy.
1: Yeah. Wow. I could have, you know, with my disease, I could have stayed at home and just take care of myself.
0: How long did it take you to overcome that that comment from that person? Because it clearly affected you a lot.
1: I just got flare from hearing that. Wow. And it took me like, I don't know, half a year, something like that, until I got better.
0: Can you tell me a bit more about that? What are flares and remissions in lupus? Because many people might not know.
1: Remission is the state I'm at now. So I'm better. I'm doing, like, nothing is affected by this disease. But flares are moments when disease gets worse. So I had in my life time that my heart got affected. I had heart operation. I had time that my kidneys collapsed because I had this flare. And I had kidney transplantation. My lungs also got affected by lupus. So that by this time I also had flare. So remissions are longer, or maybe for me it's like that. But when it comes like
0: banging, like,
1: yeah, banging. And
0: do you know? Can you guess if a flare is coming? Have you experienced that, or it's like very unexpected and it surprises you?
1: With kidneys, I had no idea that they're collapsing. Maybe I was a bit weaker, but I could still walk, I could still work, study.
0: And I mean, now you've developed this mindset of positivity and you found your way to cope. But getting a diagnosis, were you ever hiding it from people?
1: Yes, I've been hiding it until I moved to Germany. During my studies, photography studies, I met this professor, an amazing professor, and she told me that I'm sick is my strength and I could put that into my work. I'm actually very grateful to her, because after that, not only I used it in my work, but also I started talking about my disease and I'm open about it. Before, no one knew I'm sick, only people that were close to me.
0: And now you're here on a show talking about you and talking about having lupus, which is, I think, pretty brave.
1: I'm also proud of myself that I went through this.
0: Behind us, we have this spinning wheel. Our listeners and viewers might already know what it is. And each color represents a different myth. In this case, about lupus.
1: All right.
0: These are some things that we've already talked about with you and we've touched upon. But let's see. Let's spin the wheel and see what it gets us. So whenever you're ready, spin it.
1: Yeah.
0: Lupus is contagious. This is an interesting one.
1: I never heard that.
0: I was going to ask you, have you ever encountered someone saying that lupus is contagious?
1: No, never. Mm. Maybe people that have flares on their body hear that.
0: But just to be clear, lupus is not contagious yes. at all. It's an autoimmune condition. You cannot catch lupus from someone yes. and you cannot give lupus to anyone.
1: Yeah.
0: For our viewers and listeners, they know that we have always a little bit of a surprise in the studio. It's a time machine. So it's literally a button that we press together.
1: Wow.
0: And we go back in time and we explore a bit about the history of lupus. So what it was like in the past. So I have the button right here. Yeah. And whenever you're ready, we're going to press it together. And then we're going to go back in time. 3, 2, 1. In ancient Greece, Hippocrates was the first person to write about ulcers in the skin that were similar to the symptoms of lupus. Later, in the Middle Ages, physician Rogerius used the term lupus, Latin for wolf, to describe wounds resembling a wolf's bite. In 1790, lupus is listed in Dr. Robert Willen's book on cutaneous diseases. This was the first atlas of skin diseases and contained the first illustration of a patient with lupus lesions on the face. In 1846, we arrive in Vienna, home to one of the most influential medical schools at the time. Ferdinand von Ebra was the first to clearly describe what we now call the butterfly rash across the cheeks and nose, a trait of lupus in some patients. Later, his student Moritz Kaposi was the first to describe lupus as a systemic disease that often affects young women. A turning point came in 1950 when Philip Hench received the Nobel Prize for discovering steroids and their effects on a number of inflammatory conditions. For the first time, doctors had a treatment that could control lupus flares. In 2011, the US Food and Drug Administration and the European Medicines Agency approved belimumab, a drug to treat systemic lupus erythematosus. Today, lupus is no longer a mystery, but a condition science continues to unravel. So, we're back in the real world,
1: back
0: in present times. What was a surprising thing for you?
1: That steroids were discovered in the 50s.
0: Yeah, like I don't know when they discovered, but they received the Nobel Prize for their discovery in the 1950.
1: Because so far I know I am treated by this medication until today. It has so many side effects that I was trying to avoid as a child. Of course, they're helping with lupus, but side effects are a lot.
0: So more than 75 years after discovering steroids, people still use them.
1: Yeah.
0: What are the best ways to support you as a person who has lupus?
1: Just people have to be with me. That's all what I need from them. Sometimes it's help with carrying something or understanding that I might be tired more than some people and that I have some limitations. But also, I like when people are not thinking about my disease because I am not a sick person. I'm just a person with some limitations. So
0: you don't want to be defined.
1: I don't want to be defined as a sick person.
0: Yeah, you're not like you are a person with lupus. Lupus doesn't define your life. Do you have anything to say? Like, let's say to parents who might have a kid who just got diagnosed with lupus and they have no idea what to do and what it is like.
1: I would tell them not to treat them as a sick person. Still their child. Do not make hospital out of their life, out of their rooms. Just accept them the way they are and treat them normally.
0: So just accept your kids, parents.
1: Yes.
0: Thank you so much, Lucy, for this lovely conversation. And thank you for being here.
1: Thank you very much.
0: Lucy taught me a lot of things about lupus that I didn't know today, and I hope you learned something too. If you have any questions, comments, or anything that you want to tell us or ask, you can write to us on freaks@dw.com, and make sure you check our YouTube version if you're only listening to us on any of our podcast platforms. Bye from me, and remember, be kind, be patient, and be understanding.
2: Freaks No More. Cannabis cultivation has been partially legal in Morocco for 5 years. It was meant to mark a fresh start for Morocco's Rif region. But the rollout of the medical cannabis industry has been slow. And the road to legality is proving harder than expected. Kif in the Rif.
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4: Cannabis sativa, a plant with a complicated reputation in many parts of the world. It's best known as the source of marijuana and hashish. But the tiny droplets of resin it produces also contain compounds with therapeutic properties. And that's bringing hope for growers across northern Morocco. The government has legalized cannabis production for the pharmaceutical industry, following decades of prohibition, during which it was harvested and sold regardless.
5: I've been surrounded by cannabis since the day I was born. I'm almost 70 now, and I've been working with it all my life. The harvests are getting worse every year. I hope legalization will help small farmers like me.

0: This reenactment represents a typical scenario in the Rif Mountains of northern Morocco. A cannabis farmer negotiating the sale of hashish with a customer.
1: Sell that in Europe and you're bound to come back for more.
2: I'll take a lot. I need it all.
1: This isn't the same crap that's on the market these days. Smoking this stuff doesn't make you paranoid. This sample to test will be enough.

0: Pure Beldia.
1: Pure Beldia?
0: With all the leaves and stems taken out by hand, you know that increases the price.
1: We got a deal?
0: All right.
1: To friendship.
0: Good luck to you.
1: To trust.
2: A typical transaction reenacted here to avoid putting anyone in danger. Late August in the Rif Mountains, and the cannabis fields are ready to harvest. Previously outlawed, cannabis farming was decriminalized in Morocco in 2021 for pharmaceutical uses. But the government's legalization program is struggling to get off the ground, attracting far fewer farmers than expected to sign up.

0: Despite having permission to film, our crew are constantly being followed. We suspect some people are worried about us asking too many questions. The international market for legal cannabis has created lucrative new opportunities for growers. But Morocco has yet to become an established player. And reporters investigating why that is are not welcome. Issagan is the main city of the Katama region and a major hub of the illegal hashish trade. The law is not enforced consistently, with cases of less strict policing evidently the result of large-scale corruption. Issagan is a city characterized by deep social divides. While poverty is widespread, a small number of people make enormous profits, from big landowners to middlemen. Then there are the public officials pocketing a share for looking the other way, a situation that legalization should put an end to. Among the major producers is the Arabibes farm. The family is well connected politically and boasts vast land holdings, extensive irrigation, and well-trained staff. Ideal conditions for making money in the cannabis sector. With business booming, the owner is now rarely here, largely running operations from his villa in Tangier. Abdel Rahman is the company's harvest manager. The plants are cut in batches as they reach maturity. The timing is crucial as the active compounds are sensitive to the sun and can degrade under excessive heat. ...28-year-old agricultural engineer Anis Khadoun is conducting research here for his doctoral thesis on cannabis. In return for the data collected, he uses his expertise in biotechnology to help optimize yields. Cannabis contains over 100 chemical compounds called cannabinoids. The best known is THC, which alters the consumer's perception, concentration, and sense of time. The tiny beads of resin on the flowers can produce feelings of euphoria, but also disorientation, restlessness, and anxiety. In contrast, another cannabinoid, CBD, has calming and anti-inflammatory properties, and without causing intoxication or a high. Its therapeutic potential is considerable, but research is still in its early stages.
1: Each mature plant has to be identified and harvested individually, which, given the size of the fields, is extremely labor-intensive. It involves a lot of people, which costs a lot of money for the farmer. And most people here are poor. This is an impoverished region that's long been neglected. Legalization is a good idea, and maybe it will change things, but it has to be adjusted to local conditions. Farmers need support.
0: Before signing up to the government legalization scheme, farmers have to become members of licensed cooperatives. We were shown a model example. The farmers deliver their harvest to the cooperative, where Yunus Shaoun oversees the storage of the cannabis before selling it to domestic companies licensed to export it.
2: The small leaves we remove, they could damage the plant, so we take them out. The plant doesn't need much water.
1: Beldia doesn't need much water, right?
2: It's very robust. I only watered it about 5 times in a whole year.
0: The entire production chain, from seed to exported product, is subject to strict regulations. Faisal Alamid works for the government agency set up to monitor this new industry.
1: Can I have a look at your records?
0: The agency documents how much cannabis each farmer produces.
1: Now the warehouse, okay?
0: This particular warehouse contains around 700 kilos of cannabis from 11 farmers. The cooperative is one of around 350 across the country. Morocco is working to meet the stringent standards demanded by the pharmaceutical industry, especially on the hygiene and contaminant control front.
1: The farmers give us a sketch and topographical data on their fields, which we then enter into the system. I'm not an expert, but I'll try to explain how it works. I currently have the data from the local smallholder Walkadi, and using GPS, I'm going to compare that with the data on my tablet to see if the land is registered.
0: The strict regulations and inspections involved have put many small-scale farmers off joining the scheme. There is, in any case, widespread distrust of state institutions due to previous experience of corruption and arbitrary enforcement of the law. Legalization still has plenty of opponents, especially among those who profit from the illegal trade in the plant.

0: The debate over going legal is one that has divided the El Morabit family. This modestly sized house is home to a family of five. The father, Mohammed, has recently joined a cooperative. Until now, he sold his cannabis on the black market, well aware of the risk of being caught.
1: There was a time when we had to work in secret. But now they leave you alone, and you don't have to hide anymore. What's better, being constantly watched and being afraid, or having a decent life in peace without any pressure?
0: His son Nabil isn't convinced.
2: I don't see enough benefits. The law exists on paper, but where's the implementation? Those farmers who work hard deserve protection. They're still waiting to be paid for the harvest they've delivered to the cooperative. Farmers next door in the Taounat region have demonstrated to get their money. They've sold their crops, but all they have is a receipt. They've been waiting for weeks and can't make ends meet. They can't buy cooking oil, sugar, clothes for their kids, or medication if they get sick. How are they supposed to get by? The law isn't implemented. Why isn't the new law being put into practice?
0: And the legal cannabis industry is struggling to take off. While farmers grow cannabis for the international market, exporters are struggling to find buyers. That's primarily due to non-compliance with the European pharmaceutical industry's high standards. But those problems could be resolved, says Mohammed El Morabit, if there were greater cooperation.
1: The cooperative sells our product on our behalf, and the same is true for all its members. So we're not competing against each other. The members support one another, and in the end, we share the profits, meaning more security for everyone.
3: The cooperative offers legal protection. We would prefer to go legal, or at least give it some consideration.
1: And you?
4: The law means protection.
3: It protects us, on paper at least. But waiting to get paid while we don't have the money to pay for medicine and other basic things is not an option. It doesn't add up financially. The plants are the only income we have. We need them to adjust the law so that we can cover our expenses. But legalization is definitely better.
1: Don't forget, we're still experimenting. It's bound to be difficult at the start. You know that.

0: After breakfast, the boss helps select the first plants for harvest. The resin containing those important active compounds also protects the crop from ultraviolet radiation, pests, and drought.
1: The tradition of cannabis farming was passed down from our forefathers. I grew up with it since I was a child. I've never known anything else. Tending to the plants and the fields, the land and the harvest. All of that has been normal life for me. It wasn't a big business back then, just enough to help farmers make a living. For 70 years now, Beldia has been my life. Today, the biggest challenges are drought and water shortages. Our harvests are shrinking, and if things continue like this, it won't be worth it anymore for local farmers.
0: And the alternative? The Rift Mountains region has little to offer when it comes to economic development. From higher education to reliable water and electricity supplies and, above all, jobs in industry.
2: It's all very hard. If we don't work, what are we supposed to live from? We work hard and have so much stress.
3: Growing other crops doesn't work. Cannabis is the only thing that grows here.
0: In fact, despite the poor soil quality and harsh climate, modern agricultural methods could enable other crops to be grown here. Except the income from cannabis farming is around 10 times higher.
2: It is very difficult. You worry about the workers, about harvests, about food. You are constantly thinking about whether you have enough or not. You take out loans, but the lender is always there waiting to be repaid. You have no way to pay the money back. It is so stressful, but we have no choice. I wish things could be different. I would have liked to travel and to have a house in the city. That's what we would like. But this is our life. We wish we had another option.
3: It's the middlemen who make the real money. They drive prices down by claiming the market is flooded with cannabis. They cheat the small farmers and profit twice over, from us and from the buyers. They're the ones putting the little farmers out of business.

0: This one needs a few more days until it's ready. The leaves are still delicate. We can't harvest just yet. It didn't get enough water. That's why it doesn't look as robust as the others. This one is ready. If we don't harvest it now, it'll start to wither.
1: Mohammed El Morabit chose to go ahead and register the farm as a legal enterprise against the wishes of his son, a decision that has strained relations between the two men and within the family.
2: My father is above me and is the head of the family. I have no say in what we do with the land while he's alive. That's how things work here. He's the owner and the only one who calls the shots. That has consequences for my future. If I imagine staying here and my

0: My father lives to the age of 80 or 90, and I remain under his authority for all that time, then I need to find an alternative for myself. And for Moroccan men like me, the only option is to head to Europe.
1: And there's no compromise solution. Once a farmer has registered as a legal supplier, there's no going back. Selling cannabis on the black market again would jeopardize everything.
2: The problem is that we live in a Muslim country. A son cannot rank above his father, and I could not accept my son doing something wrong. If Nabil leaves, I won't be checking whether he's selling on the black market or doing business legally. That's up to him. I raised him and am head of the family, so him taking my place would be unacceptable. And there's nothing more to discuss.
1: Resistance to legalization appears to run deep in Issagen. Those farmers who speak publicly in favor of the program complain of being put under pressure by others. And among them is Nabil El Morabit, here on his weekly visit to the city's main street market.
0: When I invite visitors to my home, from Europe or elsewhere, the police go to my neighbors and stir up suspicion and jealousy. They say I'm getting rich from the Europeans, making good money while other people remain poor. They threaten my neighbors and pressure them into reporting everything I do. The police officer gives everyone his phone number and encourages them to inform on me. And if I take my visitor to a cafe, he'll send an undercover colleague to sit at the table next to us and listen in.
1: While officially the restrictions on cannabis farming are meant to combat drug abuse, the law is in turn being abused by the authorities. People who keep their heads down will generally be allowed to continue growing the plant. But speaking out or not playing ball can soon result in prosecution for illegal cannabis farming. Since its original introduction, the ban became an instrument of intimidation and extortion in a region traditionally seen as rebellious and suspicious of the government.
0: That paranoia is prevalent throughout the north, and especially here in the Rif Mountains. The authorities and the local ruling families keep people down and trapped in poverty. This region is like a military dictatorship. As soon as I try to get ahead, I run into trouble. A competitor might go to the police and bribe them, making up a story to get me in jail. That's how the wealthy get rid of competitors.
1: Living in constant fear creates a culture of silence in which people are reluctant to speak openly or to trust anyone.
2: The feeling of solidarity we used to have is gone, even within families. It's everyone for themselves.
1: Mohammed's decision to go legal was a risky one. Most other farmers prefer to wait and see how things develop. He spends most of his evenings in his favorite cafe, in the company of trusted friends who, like him, have watched the old community spirit gradually erode.
2: People used to have each other's backs. If another farmer was in trouble, we'd help them. Say if they needed money for medication or support after a death in the family. Whatever the issue was, we'd resolve it ourselves. But more recently, there's been growing distrust. The arrival of new seed varieties has added to that by making us competitors with each other. Nobody feels they have enough, and everyone wants to expand and acquire more land from others, using money and connections to the authorities. That's the big problem today. You can't expect to get any help from the authorities. They're not interested in people living in poverty. I'm tired of living outside the law like this, always looking over my shoulder, and being scared of my neighbors or even my own family inventing stories about me behind my back. People sit around talking about smoking hash and about the good old days. But those days are over.

This is a community struggling under the weight of hardship and conflict, family tensions and a sense of injustice. A community scarred by decades of living with insecurity. For the younger generation who have never known things differently, corruption and isolation are part of everyday life. Legal cannabis farming may hold the promise of a better future, but there's still a long and rocky road ahead.

0: European winemakers are in crisis. People are drinking less. Wine consumption is falling. One possible solution? Alcohol-free wines. Yet many consumers are skeptical.
1: Alcohol creates warmth and a warming sensation in the mouth. And that's just missing.
0: Will non-alcoholic wines save the winemakers? In 30 minutes. Locks are still often the subject of heated debate. So, let's talk about hair.
2: I don't know, one day I looked in the mirror and I was like, I finally look like myself.
3: I think a lot of people are more accepting of locks now, which is a good thing.
4: So pretty! Can I say that?
5: Yeah, you can definitely.
0: The 77% in 90 minutes.
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11: A new front and a new combatant in the U.S.-Iran war. The U.S. and Saudi Arabia launch airstrikes against targets in Iraq. The Saudis accuse pro-Iranian militias there of launching drone strikes on its oil facilities. Plus, another heat wave hits Western Europe as crews fight massive blazes. I'm Nicole Fröhlich in Berlin, and this is DW News.

0: The war between the U.S. and Iran is expanding and has drawn in new players. After a brief lull in the fighting on Wednesday, Saudi Arabia confirmed its forces had joined the U.S. military to hit targets in Iraq. The Saudis said pro-Iranian militias based there had recently been launching strikes on Saudi oil facilities. The U.S.-Saudi strikes followed what Washington called an attempted surprise attack by Iranian ballistic missiles on U.S. forces in the Middle East.
1: Another front opens in the expanding Middle East war. This time, bodies are collected in Iraq after a series of airstrikes carried out by the United States and Saudi Arabia. Mourners chanted "Death to America" as victims were brought to a hospital in the northern city of Mosul. The attacks targeted a Shiite militia group aligned with Iran. The group, called the Popular Mobilization Forces, said several of its bases were destroyed across Iraq, killing some 20 of its fighters and wounding over 30 others. For the first time, the Saudis publicly declared their participation in US-led strikes. The Saudi armed forces announced they were retaliating against an earlier attack by the militia on Saudi petroleum facilities. And the U.S. Central Command said it had hit terrorist facilities in Iraq in response to a drone strike ordered by Iran's Islamic Revolutionary Guard Corps. The attacks drew condemnation from Iraq's president, who said it was a violation of the country's sovereignty. Iraq is one of the few states to maintain ties with both Iran and the U.S. Washington has pressured Baghdad to crack down on Iran-linked paramilitaries with little effect. Iraq is suffering from the conflict. Its main port at Umm Qasr is at a standstill due to the blockade in the Strait of Hormuz. Its oil exports have plunged. Now it is also becoming a battleground.
0: I spoke to Simon Maben from the University of Lancaster about the militia targeted in those strikes.
2: Well, these are a group of armed men, essentially, that have been playing a dominant role in Iraqi politics for the past 12 years or so. They came to fruition, they came to prominence, I guess, when they took up arms to fight Daesh, to fight ISIS back in the summer of 2014, following a fatwa from an Iraqi cleric, Grand Ayatollah Ali Sistani, who called on all Iraqis to take up arms to defend the state. And as they defended the state, they gained widespread popularity, widespread influence on political, social dynamics across Iraq. And partly, of course, this was a consequence of the influence and the funding and the logistical support, the training, the ideological support provided by Iran. So I think there's a lot of different dynamics going on here. And I think one of the key things is that this isn't just a collective, a unified collective, all doing the bidding of a singular entity, or indeed all doing the bidding of Iran. This is a loose-knit group of organizations, of militias that have lots of different ideas, lots of different aspirations, lots of different agendas. Some of them are tied to Iran, some of them do the bidding of Iran, some of them are keenly supportive and articulate the goals of Veliyat-e-Faqih provided by the Iranians, while others are far more nationalistic in their goals, far more keen to put Iraq first rather than Iran. So it's not necessarily appropriate to say that there is this one collective of the Hashd al-Shaabi, the Popular Mobilization Forces, but rather it's a loose-knit organization. Mm-hmm.
0: They have been dragged into this conflict now. Also, a new player in some fashion, Saudi Arabia. Now they hadn't really played an active role in the conflict. What made them join now?
2: Well, I think it's the case that we've seen a growing number of strikes from the militias, from the mobilization forces from Iraq into Saudi Arabia. And this seems to be a strategy of gradually growing the conflict, of increasing the number of players, opening up new fronts in the conflict that we've seen first with the Houthis, of course, and now more recently with the Iraqi militias. And I think that, with the growing number of strikes directly on Saudi Arabia, particularly on the oil refineries and the vital infrastructure across Saudi Arabia, has prompted the kingdom, has prompted key decision makers there to decide, look, we need to take action. We cannot stand by and let aggression go unresponded. So I think that's what's driving this and why the kingdom has taken such forceful steps.
0: Do you think the nuclear deal Saudi Arabia struck with the US last week might be a factor here?
2: Well, we don't know that the nuclear deal is actually getting over the line or not, because we heard that Donald Trump, a day or so after the deal was supposedly signed, said that it was contingent on Saudi Arabia joining the Abraham Accords. And that, of course, is something that I don't think the kingdom is ready for. I don't think Saudis are ready to do that. They have repeatedly said that they will only normalize relations with Israel when there is inviable and irrefutable steps taken towards the establishment of a Palestinian state. And that hasn't been the case. And Mohammed bin Salman has made it clear he will not do that until there is a Palestinian state that cannot be dismantled by the Israelis. So I think without that, there's not going to be Saudi joining the Abraham Accords, I don't think. And so that begs the question, well, to what extent does this undermine the nuclear agreement? It was clearly an attempt for Washington to draw Saudi Arabia back into its fold and to really reassert its security credentials with the kingdom. But then Trump has posed a very serious question about its existence.
0: Let's look at how this has been received in Iraq. This was an attack on Iraqi territory. Donald Trump claims the strikes were coordinated with the Iraqi government, but the Iraqi presidency has condemned the strike, saying it's a blatant violation of Iraqi sovereignty. Now, what level of dialogue do you believe actually took place before the attacks?
2: Well, I imagine there have been some bilateral conversations between senior Iraqi officials, whether those go all the way up to the president's office or whether they were consigned to the office of prime minister or not. I'm not entirely sure. But I would imagine, given the talks and given the efforts that Donald Trump has put into cultivating relations with the new Iraqi prime minister, that there would be some level of dialogue and some level of communication there. Similarly, with the Saudis, they've been working very, very hard with the new Iraqi administration to try and improve security links and improve security ties. So I would imagine that there have been some level of communication. But I think the response from the president and the response from someone like Muqtadir al-Sadr, a prominent Shia leader who's condemned the Iranians for their involvement in Iraq, tells you about the different types of views of Iran, views of the United States, views of Saudi Arabia that are prevalent and prominent across the Iraqi political spectrum right now, which means that it's a very uncertain moment.
0: Mm-hmm. A very volatile situation, an uncertain moment, you say. Several new players now seemingly being drawn into the conflict. What is the risk of this war now expanding into the wider region, you think?
2: Well, the more players that you get involved, the more uncertainty, the more unpredictability. And we've seen in the past couple of weeks, more players get involved, more players with their own agendas, their own issues, their own grievances starting to enter the fray. We've seen the Houthis in Yemen take up arms and take up fighting, closing the Bab al-Mandeb, threatening to charge fees to ships passing through. So that's opened up a new arena there. We've seen increasing strikes on Jordan. We're seeing the continued violence in Israel, Palestine, Israel, Gaza, Israel, South Lebanon. We're seeing question marks about Syria and Syria's possible role in Lebanon, potentially, but also question marks about its relations with Saudi Arabia, the UAE, etc. We're seeing now Iraq opening up as a front. We've seen the Gulf states being repeatedly hit by the Iranians. We're seeing strikes on Iran. So right now, I think we are seeing the conflict playing out across the region. It's drawn in all these different players, and it's having a pretty devastating impact. But right now, I think that these are connected, but they are largely isolated incidents. I don't think that we are quite there in a full-on regional war as yet, at least not the sort that many would be expecting and fearing.
0: Simon Maben of Lancaster University, thanks a lot. Always great to get your insights.
2: Thank you.
0: In Greece, two firefighters have died battling forest fires on the island of Crete. Their deaths come as emergency services battle unprecedented wildfires in Spain and in France. Earlier on Wednesday, the head of the EU's Emergency Response Center warned that Greece, Italy, and Central Europe are set to face heightened wildfire risk in the coming weeks. She said that the ongoing heat wave could create more blazes in Spain and France, but urged countries to the east to prepare for imminent disasters. What does it feel like on the front line of France's fight against some of its worst ever wildfires? DW's own Rosie Burchard met with fire crews and volunteers battling the flames in the Gironde region near Bordeaux.
3: This is what life looks like on the front line of France's fight against wildfires. Firefighters are exhausted, but there's no time to stop as a new heat wave hits.
4: We're working day and night with little rest to hold back these fires and tackle possible new flare-ups.
5: This is very, very physically intensive work, and it is very, very hot, up to 40 degrees Celsius on Wednesday. That's more than 100 degrees Fahrenheit.
3: More than 2,000 firefighters from France and nearby countries are on the ground in the Gironde region. Over 100 have been injured and 4 have lost their lives. The battle has now reached a critical juncture as humidity drops. Marine firefighter Julien takes us through evacuated areas near the most active fires.
4: Look at that. All of this is already burned. But you see, there's still wisps of smoke here and there, and we absolutely have to douse those so fires don't restart.
3: When we get there, we see it with our own eyes.
5: When we arrived here, everything was calm, and really just in the space of about 20 minutes, the fire has just whipped right back up there behind us. This is as far as we can go now for our safety.
3: Local volunteers are on the scene here, bringing water to help firefighters battle the blaze. They too are on the edge after days of tireless work, and many don't feel properly appreciated.
4: I got my family to safety, and on Saturday I came here and haven't slept since. My daughter was evacuated from Le Porge with flames around her.
6: That must be difficult.
4: I'm sorry.
3: Nurse Laetitia, a marine firefighter herself, is here to make sure teams on the ground have what they need to soldier on.
7: We're attentive but not intrusive. We try to see if there's a dip in morale. It's the fatigue. They're sleeping very, very little.
3: Temperatures are due to drop over the weekend, which might provide some reprieve. But it can take months to fully extinguish fires like these. And scientists say climate change is making them much more frequent.
0: This report by DW's Rosie Burchard, who joins me now for more. Rosie, firefighters are working tirelessly, but we saw in your report that things can turn around any minute. How far is the situation from being under control?
8: They really can turn around any minute. Even just since we've been here preparing to speak to you, Nicole, we saw smoke starting to peel up behind us there. So I wouldn't be surprised if before long firefighters are on the scene here too, or at least some local volunteers. Now, there has been some good news over the past 24 hours in this wildfire. 60,000 people, roughly, have been able to return to their homes, and the surface, which has been scorched by these wildfires, remains at around 42,000 hectares. Now, that is really sizable. It's about 4 times the size of Paris, but that hasn't expanded. However, really key caveat there, because what has happened is that some of the areas which were already burned have seen fires restart, exactly what we saw in that report. And that means that officials are telling us that the situation is stabilising, but yet far from fixed.
0: There has been a groundswell of public volunteering. What role do people from the area play in battling the blazes?
8: Such a crucial role. We heard from firefighters that they just simply could not do their work without these volunteers, especially farmers who've been coming with their own vehicles, the likes of tractors, bringing water from fire hydrants to the firefighters so they can get into these flames and try and tackle them. Now, what it really should be noted as well is that really not all those volunteers feel their work has been recognised. We've seen some of them who are pretty distressed, and of course they're the ones who are very personally impacted because they're trying to do this work while also being concerned in many cases about their own homes or about their livelihoods. It's not just volunteers on kind of the front line of this battle. We've also spoken to groups of retired people, so older people who are making sure that firefighters have food and can rest in a sort of coordination hub, where we've also been able to work as press. And we've also spoken to volunteers who are going out to make sure that animals are rescued from these blazes, or that those who, which

0: caused this massive blaze?
1: Well, we can talk about the specifics of the cause first of all. The clues for now point to an accident at the start of the origin of this fire. So there is a suspicion or thought that it started at some sort of construction site along a road. So where teams were using streamers to actually try and cut back vegetation, and the machines led to some of the vegetation catching fire and then spreading further on. However, to note, some people have been taken in for questioning over allegedly dangerous behaviour linked to the spread of this fire. But then, you know, let's zoom out, because of course we can talk about the much bigger context here and the bigger causes of this fire. Scientists are telling us that climate change is turbocharging Europe's wildfire season. And we really saw the impacts of the climate here when the temperature just rocketed right up here on Wednesday in the Gironde region. And that made not only for a pretty flammable, in the literal sense, environment, but it also made life just so much more difficult for these firefighters. They are just people like you and me. So when it is 40 degrees Celsius, that's, you know, above 100 degrees Fahrenheit, it's just more difficult to get your work done. They are wearing very heavy suits. They are sweating and they really are, you know, going into this. They are using kind of the language of war when they speak to them. They talk about a fight here. They talk about a kind of David and Goliath style battle. But they say their morale remains high as they're trying to, you know, keep with that clear objective, which is to keep people safe.
0: How big are fears right now that this oncoming heat wave might worsen the situation again?
1: Well, it already has worsened the situation. We talked about the impact on the firefighters themselves, but we've also seen fires starting again in several places around this region. So we've seen the impact of that heat already, really, when in terms of the actual flammable material on the ground. And I think it's worth knowing that the peak of that intense heat, it has now passed. The temperatures are forecasted to diminish over the next few days, but it still will remain pretty hot here. We're forecasting about 28 degrees Celsius for tomorrow. So that is a dip significantly, but it's still very hot. It means that the work will continue to be very difficult for these firefighters. And blazes like this just do not get put out overnight. You know, until they can be declared fully extinguished, that really can be months sometimes.
0: Yeah. Both France and Spain, where wildfires are also raging, will be holding important elections next year. As far as you're concerned, how much is this contributing to the politicization of these fires?
1: You can be sure it's a very politically charged environment in both of these countries ahead of those elections. Whenever people feel they have been failed by the state, that can obviously lend some support to the opposition. So you can be sure that politicians are also watching this very carefully. We've seen French President Emmanuel Macron coming to this region to try and speak to the population to say, we are stand by your side. Or tomorrow we're expecting the European Commissioner who deals with crisis management to come here. There has been a lot of pan-European support for France in its fight against wildfires, also for Spain. There have been German teams on the ground here, help from Switzerland, other countries including Czechia and Sweden, also in terms of technical support and equipment. And so those currently in power will be trying to stress that they feel like they have the kind of the matter in hand here. They acknowledge that mistakes may have been made, but they're trying to move forward. But certainly, I think you can expect a really deep and heated political debate, perhaps after the really hot and intense fight against these fires has ebbed away and there can be a bit more of soul searching done, I think, especially about the role of climate change here, because that, of course, climate policies have really fallen out of vogue in Europe in recent years.
0: DW correspondent Rosie Burchard, thanks so much for your reporting, Rosie. Japan is cleaning up after a powerful earthquake killed at least 13 people on the southern island of Kyushu on Tuesday. The worst damage was seen at a shopping mall in Kashima City, which was bustling with thousands of shoppers when the 7.1 magnitude quake hit, triggering a gas explosion. Soldiers and emergency workers dug through the rubble looking for trapped survivors. Elsewhere, houses, shrines and factories were badly damaged. Officials have warned of the prospect of powerful aftershocks. Thailand is pressing ahead with a permanent fence along parts of its border with Cambodia.

0: Tensions continue to run high between the two Southeast Asian neighbors nearly a year after their worst border clashes in decades. Thailand and Cambodia have been in a long-lasting territorial dispute centering around colonial-era maps and ancient religious sites, the most important being the Preah Vihear Temple. The frontier remains heavily militarized and crossings remain shut as fears mount that fighting could once again flare up. DW's Gail Comates was given rare access to the Cambodian side of the border.
1: Watching every move their Thai neighbors make, I have been given permission to visit Cambodian forces at their positions along the border with Thailand. Tensions remain high despite a ceasefire. The Thai side has established what it calls a safety perimeter to protect its citizens from Cambodian snipers. But the soldiers here tell my translator that Thailand is illegally occupying Cambodian land.
2: If you see, this is Thai side. This is what used to be Cambodian here. And now they have to move almost 2 kilometers from here.
1: Close to 150 people were killed and at least 300,000 displaced during two rounds of fighting between Thailand and Cambodia last year. Each country accused the other of starting the clashes. Cambodian soldiers, many of them wearing civilian clothes, show me the destruction. The area remains closed to civilians.
3: The 155-millimeter artillery shells exploded all around this house. They kept firing and firing. It just didn't stop.
1: Much of the border still looks like a battlefield, with bunkers everywhere. At another border crossing, soldiers show me what they say is a Thai truck left behind during the last offensive. Both sides frequently accuse each other of violating the ceasefire. Right here, this is as far as you can get on the Cambodian side of the border. I was here in exactly the same location last year after the first round of fighting. And back then, this Thai military post was 400 meters down the road. So that means since the second round of fighting in December last year, it has shifted. Thailand says the military posts form the new safety perimeter, and its troop deployment line is exactly where it should be under the ceasefire signed by both parties. Cambodia disagrees. It says more than 20,000 of its citizens are now living in shelters because they are unable to return home. One of them is 74-year-old Er Yuen, who says she lost her house to Thailand. A few months ago, she moved into this waiting village with 8 of her children and grandchildren.
4: Thousands of people now live in these so-called waiting villages that have sprung up along the Thai-Cambodian border. Officially, they're temporary settlements. But with little hope of the conflict being resolved anytime soon, people are starting to build new lives here.
1: Er Yuen has planted a mango tree in her front yard. She has little hope of returning home anytime soon. She and her husband settled close to the border around 30 years ago. Now she says she will never forget the day she had to flee and seek shelter at a temple.
5: They asked me, "Where have you come from? Why don't you have a sleeping mat, a mosquito net, or a blanket?" I told them I couldn't bring anything. My husband and I only had about 1 euro with us. Then I sat down and started crying.
1: Thailand is the stronger country, both militarily and economically. Much of the local economy here depended on the open border. Now just clearing the unexploded ammunition will take a long time, officials say. Demining teams are concentrating first on hospitals and schools.
4: This is just one of many factories along the 800-kilometer border between the two countries that is now closed down. And it's a good example for the kind of economic pain this border conflict is inflicting, particularly for Cambodia.
1: Like many younger people here, Er Yuen's daughter used to work as an agricultural laborer on the Thai side of the border. Now she is unemployed. The waiting villages, each housing thousands of people, are safe. But they have been built in the middle of nowhere, far from jobs and basic infrastructure.
5: I want our leaders to help me find work so I can earn some money and send my children to school. But I can't go anywhere. I just stay at home and look after my children. My parents are also getting very old.
1: On our final day, we want to visit a key contested area, a remote temple deep in the mountains facing Thailand. But the soldiers are concerned that new fighting could break out at any moment, so we are stopped.
4: The conflict is hurting both countries economically, and it's also damaging politically. It makes cooperation inside ASEAN, the Association of Southeast Asian Nations, much harder, where Cambodia and Thailand are supposed to work together as partners and neighbors. And until this conflict is resolved, it is the people here in the border region on both sides who will keep paying the highest price.
0: Watching DW News from Berlin. That's all we have for you at this time. Don't forget, you can get all the latest news and information around the clock on our website. That's DW.com. Make sure to also follow us on social media. I'm Nicole Frohlich here in Berlin. Thank you so much for joining us. Bye-bye.

0: European winemakers are in crisis. People are drinking less. Wine consumption is falling. One possible solution? Alcohol-free wines. Yet many consumers are skeptical.
1: Alcohol creates warmth and a warming sensation in the mouth. And that's just missing.
0: Will non-alcoholic wines save the winemakers? Next. Locks are still often the subject of heated debate. So, let's talk about hair.
2: I don't know, one day I looked in the mirror and I was like, I finally look like myself.
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4: So pretty! Can I say that?
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1: Climate refugees, stories of loss. 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Climate refugees starts August 22nd on DW.
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1: What's new? We'll tell you.
3: We are happy that we are back home.
1: What's the story? We have it.
4: Getting a visa is more difficult than finding gold, really.
1: What's it to you?
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1: Be better informed about what's going on. 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
6: Europeans are drinking less and less wine. That's one reason why more and more vines are being uprooted. German wine growers fear that 30% of their vineyards will soon disappear. It's already happening here on the Main River near Schweinfurt.
7: It looks a bit bleak now that the vines are gone. With heavy hearts, we had to make the decision to have some of them cleared.
6: Non-alcoholic wine is a growing niche in the wine industry. An extra step in the winemaking process removes the alcohol from conventionally produced wine. Could this be a solution for winemakers who are feeling the pinch of lower sales?
8: With non-alcoholic wine, we could be pioneers of sorts and reach a target audience who want different products.
6: It's 7 a.m. in the Toro wine region in Castile-León, Spain. Winemaker Ivan Alonso Gil is preparing to harvest his grapes. He has hired harvest workers from an agency.
8: Usually about 8 to 10 people come. During the grape harvest, we always hire temporary workers, but they aren't always the same ones because there is much more demand than there are people who are qualified to do the job.
6: Today, it isn't 8 helpers, but only 5 who show up. It's going to be exhausting. The field has to be harvested today as the grapes are ripe.
8: Go and pick that single vine over there.
6: Ivan explains exactly where they should pick. His fields are planted with bush vines, their roots deep in the sandy soil. The dense foliage protects the fruit from the sun. Ivan mainly has vines with dark grapes, but today it's the turn of a white variety called Malvasia.
8: A few now, but when you go over there later, there'll be more.
6: The vines here are over 80 years old. In other areas, more than 100, all family-owned. They are Ivan's pride and joy.
8: The yields are obviously quite low because the vines are so old, but the concentration and quality of the grapes are higher.
6: Ivan has been making his own wine since 2017. He markets them himself under his own name, both in Spain and internationally. But it's getting harder and harder to sell wine.
8: We're kind of in the middle. We're neither a discount provider nor a major wine brand that everyone knows. That's why we're feeling the current decline in sales particularly hard. And that's why we want to launch something different.
6: He sees potential for wine due to the success story that is non-alcoholic beer. In Germany, nearly 1 in 10 beers is now non-alcoholic, most of it produced in Germany and Spain. The Toro wine region is famous for its full-bodied wines, all of which are high in alcohol. On the plateau northeast of the Duero River, the nights are cool and the summer days are hot and dry. This produces very special grapes, and Ivan is very proud of them. His winery is located just outside the small town of Toro. In the first few weeks after the harvest, he has to repump the wines 3 times a day. Initially, the red grape must is stored in large stainless steel tanks, along with the pressed skins. This is how the red wines get their deep red colour.

0: It's caught on something.
1: The hose has got entangled. Iván has to go back down.
0: Now we're adding cold to the tank to regulate the temperature. By circulating the liquid, we can prevent the temperature from rising too high. We ferment at low temperatures to extract more subtle aromas and avoid losing the aromatic qualities. This makes the wines fruitier.
1: The must is drained from the bottom of the tank using a sieve and poured back over the grape skins from above. Iván learned how to make wine from his grandfather when he was a child. Later, he worked at large wineries in the region before starting his own business with the family vineyards. After a few weeks, the wine is transferred from the steel tanks to oak barrels to age and develop a barrique flavour. All of this sets Iván's winery apart from large industrial operations. Many find it unusual that a winemaker like him would choose to have the alcohol removed from one of his finished wines.
0: Traditional wine lovers are often opposed to this, as in their opinion, it is no longer wine, but becomes something like a wine-based soft drink. But there are also those who want to modernize a traditional product in order to respond to current demand.
1: Iván has contacted a German company that is currently building a de-alkalization facility in Spain. They will de-alcoholize a small amount of his wine in Germany for testing purposes. But first, let's look at a wine-growing region in Franconia on the Main River in Germany. There used to be 13 wineries in Schweinfurt. Today, only one remains. It belongs to the Dams family. Winemaker Jürgen Dams is in a hurry as he wants to finish the harvest today.
2: Okay, then let's put it on right, because I need space here. Yeah, we've had so much rain the last few days, now we're glad we caught another dry spell, so we have to hurry a bit. I think we've got about 9 to 10 pickers here. It's all manual labor, so we can get this in while it's still in great shape.
1: The Silvana from the steep slope. Wine has been grown on the steep slopes above the mine for centuries. Here at the Peterstern, the slope is a good 40%, so Dams needed manual labor. Harvest workers have been coming from Romania for years to help with the grape harvest as barrel carriers.
2: We take turns so everyone gets a chance.
3: Next time, 1 hour with me, 1 hour with my colleague.
2: Yeah, it's pretty exhausting, this steep slope.
1: The future of these vineyards is uncertain.
2: It's simply becoming less profitable. But it's also a question of wages. It's easier to make money elsewhere. And yes, younger people are saying, Dad, Mom, sorry, but I'd rather do something else. And I get it.
1: In the Dams family too, the children weren't initially interested in working at the winery. Until Jürgen's son Luca discovered non-alcoholic wine as a business idea 4 years ago. He was working in the insurance industry and was more of a marketing expert than a winemaker.
2: Look, here we have a Silvana. Check it out. It's actually nicely ripe now. That works out pretty well.
3: Looks good. I'm going to steal it.
2: Yeah, I won't be able to give you that one to de-alcoholize. It'll stay wine.
1: To make good non-alcoholic wine, you need good wine as the base product from which the alcohol is then removed. Otherwise, it would turn into overly sweet grape juice. Winemaker Jürgen advises his son Luca, even though Luca didn't originally want to take over the winery.
3: Of course I see my father's passion for what he does, and I always thought to myself, man, I can't really do that. Then I went in a completely different direction and have now returned to the winery after discovering an interest in de-alcoholization. And for years now, I've just had a blast working closely with him on this. It's just fun.
1: Is the passion coming back?
3: The passion is already back.
1: For his first non-alcoholic wines, Luca de-alcoholized 10,000 litres from the family winery. Today, his company sells 300,000 bottles a year. He buys all the base wines from outside. But he would like to get some from his father again. The grapes from the steep slope are foot crushed by the cellar technician immediately after they are harvested.
0: So here you can see quite clearly how deep I'm sinking, which means most of the grapes have already burst. I say it's about time to stop now.
1: The grapes, which have been gently crushed by foot, ensure a fine balance between aromas, fruit, and body in the resulting wine. But it's even more important that grapes from this vintage are properly ripe.
2: This is actually perfect, 90 Uexle. So we did it right. We nailed the timing, 90 Uexle. If we end up somewhere around 12% alcohol, that's just right for a dry Silvana like this.
1: And it's the winery's flagship wine. But even Jürgen Dams notices that Germans are drinking less alcohol. Over the last 18 years, it's down 18%. The crisis is hitting some winemakers so hard that they're giving up, and that has consequences. Daniel Hessdorfer is out in the field for the Bavarian State Institute for Viticulture and has been observing a new dangerous trend in the vineyards.
2: Here the vines are tended and harvested. Here they are no longer tended. The grapes are all still on the vine.
1: A vineyard like this not only looks eerie, it also poses a danger to the neighbours. When grapes rot and the vines are not tended, pests and fungal diseases can spread unchecked.
2: The spores are carried by the wind into the neighboring area, where they can lead to new infections. You can try to protect the plants as much as you want. For the winemaker next door, the neighbor, it's a mid-level disaster.
1: It would be better to clear the vineyard. If it's not too steep, the tractor can plough the vines out. On this plot of land, owned by the state agency, the yields from viticulture were so poor that no wine is grown here anymore.
2: So if the land is properly cleared, then that's really no problem. Then we also have the potential for greater biodiversity.
1: A flower meadow is to be planted here in the spring, as a change of pace among the many vineyards. The look of the landscape is important. Many visitors come to Franconia specifically for the vineyards. Tourism is a major economic factor.
2: We earn roughly 15 times from wine tourism compared to wine sales alone. That's quite a lot. And that's why preserving this cultural landscape is essential for the wine-growing region here in Franconia.
1: Wine tourism in Franconia has been a major success story in recent decades. People appreciate the region's distinctive cultural landscape, and tourism generates nearly 4 billion euros in revenue for the region each year. Nevertheless, tourists are also drinking less wine, making it difficult for winemakers to keep the vineyards going. Jürgen Dams also had a vineyard cleared a few years ago, not far from his family estate. 3.5 hectares of steep slopes right on the Main River.
2: When you look at the abandoned parts here, it looks kind of strange and desolate. And when you go in there as a winemaker, of course you have mixed feelings, because on the one hand you say, oh my God, this poor vineyard, it's such a great one. When you look at this steep slope all the way, it's actually perfect for the grapes, but it just wasn't financially viable anymore. There are always a lot of emotions involved in winemaking and the vineyards, but they can also make you go broke. So you have to make sure the business is on a solid financial footing.
1: These vineyards are already lost, and German wine growers expect that up to 30% of Germany's vineyard acreage will disappear. Can a shift towards non-alcoholic wine halt this trend? Luca Dams wasn't thinking about vineyards when he launched his project 4 years ago.
3: So I was at a party with friends, and of course I brought some alcoholic wine from our winery because it's so easy to do that. And a pregnant friend and some sporty friends were there. And then someone asked if I could bring some non-alcoholic wine. And it was actually meant as a joke because none of us, including me, had even heard of non-alcoholic wine. Then I drove home and thought to myself, we should make something like this. I ordered everything that was available on the market, tested it all, and then realized we needed a premium brand that would make what's out there even better. And I was really into that idea.
1: He sold the first 7,000 bottles of de-alcoholized wine exclusively through his online store. It went well. Sales have since risen to 300,000 bottles a year, and Luca now also delivers to wholesale customers and restaurants. Today, he has an appointment in Würzburg with renowned chef Bernhard Reiser at one of his restaurants. Reiser is a great connoisseur and fan of wines from Franconia, but with alcohol. However, restaurant goers are also drinking less and less alcohol and wine, and the restaurant industry has to cater to that.
3: Hello.
2: Hello.
3: Hello. I brought you something nice. Non-alcoholic wine.
2: Oh, okay.
3: Come on, I'll show you. This is something very special. It's our gold label. We made it specifically for the Arab market, mainly because it also has the halal label.
2: Oh, okay.
3: Exactly. We have that for the Emirates. We export it to Oman. It's for our target audience.

0: He has three non-alcoholic sparkling wines, one white wine and one red wine in his range.
1: For the hotel, restaurant and specialty retail sectors, it's also something new. People just have to try it and get to know it.
0: How do non-alcoholic wines pair with food? The chef and his wife, sommelier Celia Rüttiger, are going to test that out. They've never had a non-alcoholic red wine before.
2: Well, actually, I'm missing that typical, that pyrazine-like green bell pepper flavor.
3: It's just not there at all. I might as well be drinking anything right now.
2: With a glass of red wine, I think the alcohol is even a bit more important than with white wine. The alcohol creates warmth, a warm sensation in the mouth and a sense of volume, and is largely responsible for the finish, for how long the flavor lingers in the mouth, and that's just missing here.
0: They are not impressed by the red wine. How about the white?
3: Now I'm curious. Here comes the Riesling.
0: To accompany the wine, they're trying a saffron pumpkin risotto and a spicy curry soup. Can the non-alcoholic wine complement these dishes well and enhance their dining experience?
3: It holds its own. It captures the heat and asserts itself. It says, hello, I'm here too. It doesn't get lost.
2: That would be my favorite for the Riesling right now, because it just plays off that sharpness so nicely.
0: More and more guests are expecting non-alcoholic alternatives to go with a good meal.
3: If someone says, I can't drink alcohol today, do you have anything tasty for me? Then, as a good host, I'll have something for them. They'll be surprised, and that gives me another bonus point. That's why we already have these kinds of drinks in our refrigerators. Certainly not a large quantity, but we do have them.
0: Back in the Spanish wine-growing region of Toro, viticulture is a major industry here in the region, but drinking habits are changing. One small area where the wine industry is growing is the non-alcoholic sector. That's why winemaker Ivan is getting serious about it. He's packing 10 bottles of a 2024 vintage red wine to have them de-alcoholized by a German company.
4: I've always liked to experiment, so I'm trying this out with one of my wines to see what potential de-alcoholization has. I'm not afraid. It's more like uncertainty, excitement, something like that.
0: If Ivan still likes the taste of his own wine after having it processed, he plans to launch an alcohol-free wine next year. A few days later, the wine has arrived in Zonneding near Munich. This is where a small de-alcoholization plant offering aroma recovery is located. Food chemist Claudia Gaia developed the process with a colleague and has already assisted many winemakers with their first attempts.
2: Winemakers are actually afraid of losing their identity. Their true passion and what they have created are generally lost when de-alcoholization takes place, and that is what we restore through our aroma recovery process.
0: In the first step, Ivan's wine is drawn into the system where a vacuum is created. At around 28 degrees, the alcohol can be distilled out. It's a very gentle process. From 1 litre of wine with 14% alcohol content, 140 millilitres of pure alcohol are extracted. But this contains a wealth of aromas. That's why they've developed a process here that recovers the flavour from the alcohol, drop by drop.
2: What used to be contained in the same volume as is now in the 10 bottles is suddenly concentrated into a single milliliter, and the aroma is incredibly strong and, of course, very authentic.
0: But where there was originally no aroma, none can be recovered. In the past, winemakers liked to put poor quality wines through the de-alcoholization.

0: radicalization process, ones they didn't mind losing. That has changed.
1: It's getting better. Winemakers know exactly what they can send us now, and they are gaining more experience. Barrel aging really comes through beautifully in the de-alcoholized product, and that also compensates quite well for the missing alcohol.
0: This process costs between 1 and 1.50 euro per litre, which makes non-alcoholic wine more expensive. The bottles for Spanish winemaker Ivan are now ready, and Claudia Gaya lets her colleague in Valencia know.
2: Hi, Pedro. So the parcel is ready to go to Spain.
3: Looking really forward to receive it, and I'm getting in here today with the customer.
0: With an estimated market share of 1.5%, Germany is one of the most important markets for non-alcoholic wine in the EU. In Spain, non-alcoholic wine has so far been consumed significantly less than in Germany, but the market is growing here as well. Ivan sees this as his opportunity. He drove a good 5 hours from Toro to Valencia. An alcohol-free wine facility is opening here, featuring aroma technology from Germany. Over the past few weeks, Ivan has prepared by tasting several alcohol-free wines.
4: Well, there was a bit of everything. I like some of the wines, others not so much. But there's a big difference between German and Spanish wines. We'll see how it goes.
0: The facility is in its final completion phase. If Ivan is convinced by the process, he'll bring his wine here. Pedro Garcia Navarro, the Spanish manager of the facility, is showing him around. Ivan says he produces around 20,000 litres of wine each year. He'd have to start with 5,000 litres here, as that's the minimum volume for the de-alcoholisation process.
4: And these two tanks?
5: These two tanks are where the two steps of de-alcoholisation take place, yes.
0: To keep the facility running at full capacity, Navarro needs to find interested winemakers whose wines are suitable for processing.
5: Ivan's winery is actually exactly the kind we really like here, mainly because he produces premium wines, high-quality wines where great attention is paid to the terroir and the work in the cellar with a lot of dedication, and that's exactly what our facility is designed for.
0: This is the first de-alcoholization plant Ivan has ever seen.
4: I'm surprised. I had imagined something smaller, more like a pilot plant. But this is a really large facility. It looks very modern.
0: As in the small facility in Sonneding, Germany, aroma will be recovered from alcohol at this plant after the alcohol has been removed. Now they are going to taste one version of Ivan's de-alcoholized wine without aroma recovery and two with aroma recovery.
5: Take a seat. Now we're getting to the important part, the tasting.
0: It's time to get serious. Does he like the wine?
4: Now I'm really nervous. I'm like, just give it to me already.
5: I'm even more nervous.
4: It's like an exam or a casting. Is this the one without the aroma?
5: This one has no aroma.
0: That used to be Ivan's fruity red wine.
4: Even without aroma, it has a bit of aroma.
0: Ivan sets the one without aroma aside right away. The version with it is more interesting.
4: Yes, you can tell the difference.
5: My question now is, do you recognize your wine?
4: With this one, not so much, but with this one, yes. Now the mouthfeel.

0: Yeah, yeah, you can tell. It's much more complete. It's better than I imagined.
1: I'm glad. I like that smile.
0: I usually prefer wines with alcohol, but this is a really acceptable alternative.
1: I'm absolutely thrilled. It took many

0: years of research to get to this point, so that the winemaker can still recognize their own wine after the process. Thank you very much for coming, and I hope we take it into production. Let's see how you do with the 2025 wine.
1: Ivan is convinced. He's determined to make his first non-alcoholic wine next year. If non-alcoholic beer succeeded in reaching new customers, perhaps wine can follow suit. The winemakers certainly hope so.

0: Locks are still often the subject of heated debate. So let's talk about hair.
1: I don't know, one day I looked in the mirror and I was like, I finally look like myself.
2: I think a lot of people are more accepting of locks now, which is a good thing.
3: So pretty! Can I say that?
4: Yeah, you can, definitely.
5: The 77% in 30 minutes.

0: Sometimes it's hard to find what you're looking for. But we've got something for you.
1: This is one way to watch DW. But it's just one of many. Our content is too big
2: for just one screen. DW, telling all types of stories.
3: Kwa Kiswahili.
4: In Portuguese.
3: Mojarul.
5: Bangla.
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0: This is DW News, our top stories. Saudi Arabia has confirmed its forces have joined U.S. strikes on targets in Iraq, ending a pause in the fighting in the Iran war. The Saudis said pro-Iranian militias based in Iraq had been launching strikes on Saudi oil facilities. The U.S.-Saudi strikes followed what Washington called an attempted surprise attack with Iranian ballistic missiles on U.S. forces in the Middle East. EU emergency response authorities say the threat of wildfires in the Bloc is spreading east towards Greece, Italy and Central Europe. The warning comes as two firefighters died battling a wildfire on the Greek island of Crete. Meanwhile, temperatures are expected to surpass 40 degrees Celsius in the parts of France and Spain already fighting catastrophic fires for a week. Officials warn the situation there remains extremely volatile. Search operations are underway in Japan after Tuesday's powerful earthquake killed more than a dozen people on the southern island of Kyushu. The worst damage was seen at a busy shopping mall in Kashima City, where the magnitude 7.1 quake triggered a suspected gas explosion. Houses, shrines, and factories have also been badly damaged.
1: Well, fire crews across Spain and France are battling to contain some of the worst wildfires that Europe has ever experienced. Firefighters in Spain have managed to stabilize several of the blazes, and Spanish Prime Minister Pedro Sanchez says there is a, quote, light at the end of the tunnel in their fight to contain the flames. But another heat wave is predicted for later this week, threatening to worsen an already desperate situation across the region.
2: These firefighting crews in Spain are racing to contain a series of forest fires before another heat wave hits the region this week. Favorable weather conditions overnight helped slow the spread of some of the large fires in central Spain, but a separate blaze in the eastern Castellón province continues to rage out of control. Across Europe, three consecutive heat waves have intensified drought, strained water supplies, and left vegetation tinder dry. According to climate experts, the persistent dry conditions have made this season's wildfires particularly intense. Spanish Prime Minister Pedro Sanchez hit back against those who deny climate change, which he linked to the current crisis.
3: Climate change denial is the worst kind of fuel in the face of the climate emergency. Ignoring reality and the warnings of science does not prepare us for what lies ahead. On the contrary, it makes us far more vulnerable and leaves our population much less safe.
2: The situation in neighboring France also remains critical. Residents of the town of Le Porge in the southwestern Gironde region have been working to prevent a devastating wildfire from reigniting by spraying water on smoldering embers on the forest floor. Dozens of homes were destroyed by that blaze, which left a trail of destruction. Meanwhile, military engineers and forest fire prevention crews have resumed cutting vegetation and trees in southwestern France to create fire breaks. These strategic gaps in vegetation help slow or contain the spread of wildfires. But authorities are warning that the onset of wind and high temperatures expected Tuesday could again worsen conditions. The fires have forced hundreds of thousands of people to flee, including many tourists. In France, it's the largest evacuation in living memory. Families sheltering at makeshift evacuation sites face uncertainty and growing anxiety.
4: Beyond the physical impact, there's also a psychological one. We're especially concerned about the children. This is something they've never experienced before. Being evacuated, losing so much, not knowing what comes next. We're trying to reassure them as much as we can.
2: Evacuations also continue in Spain, with residents fearing for the loss of their homes and businesses as the wildfires close in.
4: Yes, we're worried, because in the end, it's our house. It's where we live. We have pets, and of course, you think, I'm leaving. What will I see when I come back?
2: Spanish authorities say more than 1,500 square kilometers of land have been destroyed by wildfires so far this year, which is six times the area burned during the same period last year.
1: Our correspondent Jan-Philipp Schultz is in the Valencia region in the eastern part of Spain, the site of one of the country's most destructive wildfires.
5: Well, there is still a lot of uncertainty, of course. I can just see a lot of flames around me. You see the destruction behind me. Almost 20,000 people have been evacuated just here in this region. Today, some people have been able to go back to their homes, but still thousands are in emergency shelters or in visiting friends or family. So the situation is still very tense. There are some good news. For example, it's becoming obvious now, and we have really seen a lot here in this region today, that a lot of buildings have not been affected, also by those people that have been evacuated in the villages. It's more in the mountain area and it's more in the forest land. So the destruction might not be as bad as some people feared, but it's of course too early to really give a very precise picture.
1: And yet we've got Spain's prime minister now speaking of a light at the end of the tunnel on the firefighting front lines. Is there any sense of that there? I mean, do we know how our firefighters coping?
5: Well, I think the people here are a little bit less optimistic. They are doing better than they did in the past days, but still they stress that the fire is not under control. We are talking about a perimeter of more than 70 kilometers here. It is true that in both hotspots around Madrid and here in the Valencia region, the firefighters have been able to use some windows of opportunity, as they call it, in the past 24 hours, higher humidity, lower temperatures. But all the local authorities as well in Madrid, as also here in Valencia, they stress that it's still a very volatile situation, and we don't really know what will happen in the coming days.
1: We do know that another heat wave is getting underway. I think it's the fourth this summer there in Spain. What role, Jan-Philipp, does the weather play now, and what role is it going to play in the coming days?
5: This is the big worry about the big worry everybody has here in all hotspots, in all wildfire hotspots in Spain. Yes, there is another heat wave approaching. This is quite certain by now, and it's obviously a quite big heat wave. Temperatures above 40 degrees and also some winds. So this is actually the perfect storm again for the wildfires. This is exactly what why some people are not as optimistic here as the prime minister, because this heat wave could destroy a lot of the progress that has been made in the past 24 hours.
1: And that was our correspondent, Jan-Philipp Schultz, there reporting from eastern Spain. But one term that is coming up more and more as we report on these wildfires is microclimate. Joining me now is Matthew Cappucci. He's a senior meteorologist with MyRadar in Washington, D.C. Matthew, good to see you again. You know, when most people, when they hear the word microclimate, they probably think of weather forecasts on a very small scale. What exactly is a microclimate, and why is it so important when we're talking about wildfires?
6: You're exactly right. You know, when we talk about trying to forecast a wildfire, obviously the antecedent conditions on a broad scale matter a lot. You need hot temperatures, low humidity, you desiccate the landscape, you dry out the soil, and you have an environment that is ripe to burn. But two wildfires in that same broad scale environment can behave in very different ways due to local topographic effects. The orography, the shape of the actual land itself, can either funnel surface winds in certain directions, or more often than not, if you have, for example, higher terrain, we see this oftentimes in the western U.S., you might have air that's pushed over the mountains and almost treated kind of like a waterfall of air. So many different things can happen on a very fine scale, small local level. there are fluid dynamics phenomena, something called hydraulic jump, which is a little zone essentially where the fluid kind of almost ski jumps at the bottom of a hill, if you will, when you have air that's being pushed over a rocky or a high peak. And so many of these small scale little phenomena make a big difference in influencing wildfires on a local level, and that's really tough to predict. Mm. Oftentimes, unless you have a meteorologist at the scene. In the United States, they actually send out meteorologists to be there for each big wildfire to help in terms of combating the fire.
1: We know that fires don't just respond to weather, they can actually create their own. How does that happen, and is that what is happening at the moment in Spain and France?
6: Wildfires are sort of like a self-reinforcing process oftentimes, in that once they get going, they almost nourish, they feed themselves.

0: Because when a wildfire erupts, it takes a lot of material and converts that material into combustion and eventually heat. And that heat release in the atmosphere creates this plume that goes up just like a thunderstorm. In fact, we call that a pyrocumulonimbus cloud. Mm-hmm. As a pyrocumulonimbus cloud is going up, it's pulling in air from all sides, increasing the winds into the fire, and resultantly adding more fuel to the fire, quite literally, because oxygen fuels combustion. Moreover, if you get a pyrocumulonimbus cloud that is tall enough, it literally becomes its own fire-induced thunderstorm. It might spit out lightning strikes, igniting new fires. The plume itself might lift embers that can drift downwind and spark new fires elsewhere. And there have even been a few instances in the documented history of, believe it or not, fire tornadoes, including one in California in 2018 that killed three people.
1: I mean, I know that you've sometimes, you know, you've chased storms. Have you ever seen a fire tornado?
0: That's the one thing I will not do. You know, longtime viewers know I chase hailstorms, tornadoes, hurricanes, everything in between. Even a tornado, I have a chance of outrunning if I miscalculate. Whereas a fire tornado, the combination of actual tornado winds, because you literally have these tornadoes of fire, but temperature is over 2,000 degrees, I just don't mess with.
1: Yeah. You
0: know, back in 2020 in California, the National Weather Service there actually detected so much rotation within a smoke plume over a wildfire in Lassen County, California, that they actually issued a tornado warning to let the firefighters know that there could be a fire tornado in there. And there was five fire tornadoes touched down.
1: Let me just ask you this, Matthew. We've got another heat wave that is beginning in Spain this week. Temperatures predicted to go above 40 degrees Celsius. That's about 104 degrees Fahrenheit. What does this mean for the microclimate activity that we are seeing where these fires are raging?
0: You know, I wish there was some good news, but realistically, anytime we have a heat wave to that point, like you said, it's just going to make things a lot worse. One thing that we oftentimes rely on is getting the upper hand on fires overnight, because at night, the temperatures cool and they get closer to the dew point, which means the air has a higher relative humidity and it's a little easier to slow down that spread of fires. But if you have exceptionally high temperatures during the daytime, you don't drop as much overnight and you just can't really gain the upper hand. So I'd certainly worry about fire spread in the next few weeks. And I will be in Spain, believe it or not, in about 10 days from now for the total solar eclipse. A lot of folks will be on August 12th and the wildfire smoke could play a role in limiting viewing.
1: Oh, yeah. I mean, I hope that your view is not obstructed by any remaining smoke. Let's hope that they have these fires under control and the story is history by then. Matthew Cappucci, senior meteorologist with MyRadar. Matthew, it's always good to see you. Thank you.
0: Thank you.
2: J.D. Vance.
3: Behind the name, a story told from the inside.
4: Yeah, you may want to close the door.
3: A childhood overshadowed by his mother's addiction.
5: I didn't think about anything except just getting high.
3: From working class Ohio to America's elite, and for years, one of its sharpest critics.
6: Trump is a really bad candidate.
3: But sometimes politics rewrites loyalties.
7: He said some bad things about me, but that was before he knew me, and then he fell in love.
8: This is incredible.
3: Is this just the beginning of something far bigger?
9: I said you're going to be the president of the United States.
10: Hey, everybody. J.D. Vance here.
3: J.D. Vance, the man after Trump, starts August 8th on DW.
11: My body attacks itself instead of defending it. I was in shock when I had to have a heart operation. Then I had kidney transplantation. My lungs also got affected. It's affecting my whole body. When I went to the rheumatologist as a 12-year-old, I was like, oh my God, my grandma goes there. I don't want to be here. I had a school in the hospital.
12: Wait, so there was an actual school in the hospital?
11: Yes, yes. And it was easier to get good notes, so I liked it.
13: Freaks No More.
12: Hey again, I am Vicky and this is Freaks No More, the show where we tackle myths about visible and invisible disabilities and hopefully show you how you can be a good ally to people who just experience the world differently. Today we're talking about a condition that I first saw on an American TV series called House. Lupus. There it was described as this mysterious, hard to diagnose condition that is often unseen to the outside world. And today lupus is much more widely discussed, mainly because celebrities like Selena Gomez are very open about having lupus. Our guest today is from Warsaw, Poland, but lives right here in Berlin. She's a photographer and she often draws inspiration from bodily imperfections and from her experience living with lupus. I'm very happy to welcome Lucy Szulinska in our studio. Hi, Lucy.
13: Hello, good to be here.
12: So, many people, probably like me,

0: about the name, but the other one is affecting mostly skin, but mine affects inner body, tissues and what is built from tissues, like heart, kidneys, brain. Yeah, and lupus was mentioned so many times in Dr. House because it is very complex and it's very hard to discover it. So because they had so many difficult cases, it was always a lupus, but it wasn't.
1: But it wasn't.
2: And when did you even first start suspecting, maybe I should seek a diagnosis, or maybe there is something that I should check with a doctor?
0: When I was 12, or 10, I started to have some symptoms, like very bad circulation, blood circulation in my hands. So my mom wanted to take me to a doctor, and she took me to a rheumatologist because my grandmother had such problems. I was pretty happy about going to the hospital for the first time because it was exciting, and I was like,
1: really?
0: Yay, I'm going to the hospital. So I was diagnosed first as a 12-year-old child, and I had mixed connective tissue disease for a longer period of time. And
2: so it was not lupus, when you were 12, they didn't immediately say like...
0: It wasn't lupus until I was 25 when I moved to Germany.
2: How did that feel? Like, was it a relief in a way to finally know, okay, I know that it's lupus?
0: It was a lot of relief because lupus is well known and my previous disease wasn't. So there are much more resources to get to, like for medication or just that people know about it.
2: And when you got the diagnosis, was there any information about it? Like, where did you learn about lupus?
0: Well, with lupus, it was easier because it's known. But with mixed connective tissue disease, I have no idea that this affects my organs. I was really surprised when first it affected my lungs. And I was in shock when I had to have heart operation because I had no idea that it's affecting my whole body. I thought it's only joints or muscles, but it was actually everything. And it's very important information that doctors should tell you, but they didn't mention.
2: How do you manage it? Like, how do you manage just kind of the not knowing?
0: You learn very early in your life when you start being sick as a child, resilience, and you just learn how to deal with such big events. And I'm pretty strong and I have positive mindset, and I'm trying not to think about why do I have it, but the outcome that will come out from having an operation.
2: What does that resilience look like for you? What do you do to take care of yourself better?
0: I mean, for sure, I am under care of the psychiatrist and psychotherapy. A lot of support from my family and friends. Yeah, and just my mindset, because I think my mindset is my biggest strength. And without it, I don't know where would I be. This kind of diseases, so autoimmune diseases, they are very connected to your thoughts, to your mindset. When I was 16 years old, I was in a hospital and some mother of some child came to me and she said, wow, you're so brave. You're in such a good high school and you're doing so well. Why are you fighting so hard while you could have private tutoring, being homeschooled?
2: They're questioning, like, why were you not benefiting from like all of these things that you could have it easy?
0: Yeah.
2: You know, but you were deciding to like, no, I'm going to do it. I'm going to fight.
0: I was fighting, but my body somehow believed that I can give up. And with that came, I couldn't walk, I couldn't swallow water. My mother was picking me up from school every day. I somehow survived, but this gave me the idea that she interfered into my mindset, my positive mindset.
2: So just this one interaction of like a person saying to you, well, you could just not fight and just have it easy.
0: Yeah. Wow. I could have, you know, with my disease, I could have stayed at home and just take care of myself.
2: How long did it take you to overcome that comment from that person? Because it clearly affected you a lot.
0: I just got flare from hearing that. Wow. And it took me like, I don't know, half a year, something like that, until I got better.
2: Can you tell me a bit more about that? What are flares and remissions in lupus? Because many people might not know.

0: Remission is the state I'm at now. So I'm better. I'm doing like nothing is affected by this disease. But flares are moments when disease gets worse. So I had in my life time that my heart got affected. I had heart operation. I had time that my kidneys collapsed because I had this flare. And I had kidney transplantation. My lungs also got affected by lupus. So that by this time I also had flare. So remissions are longer, or maybe for me it's like that. But when it comes like...
1: It comes banging.
0: And
1: do you know, can you guess if a flare is coming? Have you experienced that, or it's like very unexpected and it surprises you?
0: With kidneys, I had no idea that they're collapsing. Maybe I was a bit weaker, but I could still walk. I could still work, study.
1: And I mean, now you've developed this mindset of positivity and you found your way to cope. But getting a diagnosis, were you ever hiding it from people?
0: Yes, I've been hiding it until I moved to Germany. During my studies, photography studies, I met this professor, an amazing professor, and she told me that I'm sick is my strength and I could put that into my work. I'm actually very grateful to her because after that, not only I used it in my work, but also I started talking about my disease and I'm open about it. Before, no one knew I'm sick, only people that were close to me.
1: And now you're here on a show talking about you and talking about having lupus, which is, I think, pretty brave.
0: I'm also proud of myself that I went through this.
1: Behind us, we have this spinning wheel. Our listeners and viewers might already know what it is. And each color represents a different myth. In this case, about lupus.
0: All right.
1: These are some things that we've already talked about with you and we've touched upon. But let's see. Let's spin the wheel and see what it gets us. So whenever you're ready, spin it.
0: Yeah.
1: Lupus is contagious. This is an interesting one.
0: I never heard that.
1: I was going to ask you, have you ever encountered someone saying that lupus is contagious?
0: No, never. Mm. Maybe people that have flares on their body hear that.
1: But just to be clear, lupus is not contagious at all. It's an autoimmune condition. You cannot catch lupus from someone and you cannot give lupus to anyone.
0: Yeah.
1: For our viewers and listeners, they know that we have always a little bit of a surprise in the studio. It's a time machine. So it's literally a button that we press together.
0: Wow.
1: And we go back in time and we explore a bit about the history of lupus. So what it was like in the past. So I have the button right here. Yeah. And whenever you're ready, we're going to press it together and then we're going to go back in time. 3, 2, 1. In ancient Greece, Hippocrates was the first person to write about ulcers in the skin that were similar to the symptoms of lupus. Later, in the Middle Ages, physician Rogerius used the term lupus, Latin for wolf, to describe wounds resembling a wolf's bite. In 1790, lupus is listed in Dr. Robert Willen's book on cutaneous diseases. This was the first atlas of skin diseases and contained the first illustration of a patient with lupus lesions on the face. In 1846, we arrive in Vienna, home to one of the most influential medical schools at the time. Ferdinand von Ebra was the first to clearly describe what we now call the butterfly rash across the cheeks and nose, a trait of lupus in some patients. Later, his student Moritz Kaposi was the first to describe lupus as a systemic disease that often affects young women. A turning point came in 1950 when Philip Hench received the Nobel Prize for discovering steroids and their effects on a number of inflammatory conditions. For the first time, doctors had a treatment that could control lupus flares. In 2011, the US Food and Drug Administration and the European Medicines Agency approved belimumab, a drug to treat systemic lupus erythematosus. Today, lupus is no longer a mystery, but a condition science continues to unravel. So, we're back in the real world.
0: Welcome back
1: in present times. What was a surprising thing for you?
0: That steroids were discovered in the 50s.
1: Yeah, like I don't know when they discovered, but they received the Nobel Prize for their discovery in the 1950.
0: Because so far I know I am treated by this medication until today. It has so many side effects that I was trying to avoid as a child. Of course, they're helping with lupus, but side effects are a lot.
1: So more than 75 years after discovering steroids, people still use them
2: Yeah. What are the best ways to support you as a person who has lupus?
0: Just people have to be with me. That's all what I need from them. Sometimes help with carrying something or understanding that I might be tired more than some people and that I have some limitations. But also I like when people are not thinking about my disease, because I am not a sick person. I'm just a person with some limitations. So
2: you don't want to be defined.
0: I don't want to be defined as a sick person.
2: Yeah, you're not like, you are a person with lupus. Lupus doesn't define your life. Do you have anything to say, like, let's say to parents who might have a kid who just got diagnosed with lupus and they have no idea what to do and what it is like?
0: I would tell them not to treat them as a sick person. Still their child. Do not make hospital out of their life, out of their rooms. Just accept them the way they are and treat them normally.
2: So just accept your kids, parents.
0: Yes.
2: Thank you so much, Lucy, for this lovely conversation. And thank you for being here.
0: Thank you very much.
2: Lucy taught me a lot of things about lupus that I didn't know today, and I hope you learned something too. If you have any questions, comments, or anything that you want to tell us or ask, you can write to us on freaks@dw.com, and make sure you check our YouTube version if you're only listening to us on any of our podcast platforms. Bye from me, and remember, be kind, be patient, and be understanding.
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8: 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You can, definitely.
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10: My mother, Gisèle Pélicot, was drugged and raped for 10 years. I'm the daughter of the victim, but also, which is even harder to bear, the daughter of the perpetrator. The story of our family is beyond belief, but I never thought it would echo around the world. Raising awareness is crucial. In 90 minutes.
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13: When you have traits, you get discriminated.
14: You don't judge a man by his looks.
15: When you see this, you know it's not conformity following right behind.
13: So we want to show the world, like, it's not, this is not like criminals that carry this.
16: Welcome to the 77%. My name is Fatih Eli Kamuloshi, and yes, you guessed right, we are here at the Summer Jam Festival. It's that time of the year again, where over 20,000 people gather here at the Folinga Zee, which is actually a lake in Cologne, for a 3 days camping festival. Well, here at the Summer Jam, people are free to wear all kinds of hairstyles. And we've seen Africans in all different hairstyles. We've seen them in their locks, we've seen them in braids, we've seen them in different kinds of styles. But we've seen that young people are often stereotyped, sometimes even marginalized for the kind of hair that they wear. Some are even denied their rights as a result of their hair. What's the biggest misconception that people have of those with locked hair?
17: I did realize when I had my locks hanging, I would go into the interview room and it wouldn't last more than 3 minutes. When the other person was there for like 10 minutes, right? So I just thought, let me improvise. So I started getting my hair done up, you know, so that we can look, what do you call it, professional.
14: I don't blame all these people that see things that way. Some act is an act of ignorance because you don't know about it. You're not educated about it. You know, you don't judge a man by his looks. You know, first off, that is total failure.
16: It's about time we stop associating locks with rascals, radicals, you know, like, it can be called locks, dreads. You don't have to be criminal to have locks on. You just want to connect with more of your hair. It's like it's part of us.
15: For me, it kind of almost feel like my power. I feel like when it was shorter, I didn't really understand as much. But as it grows, and it's almost like, yeah, if something happened to it right now, would I probably more than likely feel away. When you see this, you know, it's not conformity following right behind.
13: Most of times, like, when you have dreads, you get discriminated, you know, and all of that. So we want to show the world, like, this is not, like, criminals that carry this. You know, we have diplomats that carry this. We have superstars that carry this.
5: Ambassadors
13: that carry this. So it's an identity for us to show the world that dreadlocks is not for criminals, it's not for bad people. I mean, it's actually just, you know, showing who you are and where you're from.
16: So today we are asking, what does it mean to live in a society that often marginalizes or even stereotypes you based on their hair? We are already inside. You can see it for yourself. The stage is right behind me, and that is where everything happens. And so we cannot come here without talking to some of the familiar faces of the program. And one of them is Andrew Murphy, commonly known as Mr. Summer Jam. He is one of the main hosts of this program. He's been the host, actually, for years now. And we want to talk to him about hair, because he's got very long locks. You've got your dreads. It's so long. What does your locks mean to you?
3: It means me, you know, because I think if you have hair like this and you walk around like this, you have to have a certain amount of pride. If you don't have a certain amount of pride in yourself, then nobody will have pride within you, you know.
16: So this strong self-esteem?
3: Yeah, you have to have that.
16: My God, I've been eyeing these girls for a while now. Hey, how are you?
18: I'm good, thank you.
16: I am actually from the Gambia, and cowries are very important to us. You know, it's the River Gambia, and you know, when you are by the river, these are things that you see.
18: That's why it's really important for us as well to sell these type of things. Mm. For example, this brand is called Afro Sasa Brass, and we sell these cowrie shells because it does symbolize wealth and use. It was used in Africa before to exchange for money. When money wasn't existing at the time, we used cowrie shells to exchange that. So it was also used for protection when wars happened. So it was either money or protection that was mostly used for. And that's why we are really happy we can sell them now.
16: And even for women, it shows that you've come of age as well when you have them on at some point. And I'm wondering, can I use it for decoration, for example, in my hair? Because I've seen people put them in their strands.
18: A lot of people, you can use it for different types of things. For example, you can use it as earrings. You can use it for your hair. I can even show it to you, right?
16: Oh, yeah, show me. I want to see that. I wish I had more in my hair.
18: Yeah, you can put like as a whole strand. Look, that's also possible. So let me just try and put it in.
16: I see people do it all the time, and it's so beautiful. And the whole time I was thinking, can I do that too?
18: Yeah, you can. And that's definitely possible. Anyone that chooses to do it can do it.
16: Oh, my God.
18: That's not a problem at all.
16: Oh, yeah.
18: And then most people do it as like a whole strand.
16: Yes.
18: Or some people like to carry it as like earrings or even as necklaces.
16: You know our hair. How do I look? Gorgeous. Yeah. Thank you so much. You know our hair means different things.
18: A lot,
16: yes.
18: Yeah.
16: Different things to different people. And that is why at this point I even want us to look at that a little bit more as we're talking about hair. Because for example, people face a lot of discrimination, especially kids in countries like Kenya, Malawi, Ghana, South Africa, on the basis of their hair. So at the Summer Jam, I want to ask those young people, how does it feel living with your natural hair, and how do they cope with the stereotypes that they face on a daily basis? I want to start with you, Bibi. You look so beautiful. Oh my God.
19: Thank you.
16: Of course you have your locks. It's growing.
19: Yes.
16: For how long have you had this?
19: now for 1 year.
7: Like, what's the journey with your hair been like?
19: Quite easy, because like I have like 4C hair, so it's easy to lock, and it went well, like quite easy. Yes. Yeah.
7: Steph, what's your journey with your hair been like? Do you also look forward to having it locked, or?
20: Not really at the moment. Not. I want to keep my natural hair as much as possible, but it is like easier when I like braid my hair and like cornrow it down, because it's nicer. It's more presentable from like for like the for the people. You know, it's, I can always like put it. I look nice. Fertig.
7: Exactly. He's from Seychelles, by the way. Yeah. So pretty. Can I say that?
20: Yeah, you can. You can, definitely.
7: I mean, Efia, you are of Ghanaian heritage as well, and your locks is really growing. How long have you had this, and what's your experience with your hair been like?
5: I think I've been growing them for 4 years, but I had an afro before that. And the thing is, I always said to myself, oh, I will never get dreadlocks. I will never get dreadlocks, because I just thought it was too permanent. But then one day, just something switched. I think it was like a dream. And I was like, I will have locks, because it's I just see it for myself. And I thought it would be easier. It's not necessarily easier, but it's different. And I'm very happy I made a choice, because like it feels like I look like myself now.
7: Wow. I think that is powerful. And for you, Grant, what does it mean to have your hair like this?
21: I feel like...
7: From Jamaica, you said?
21: Yes, Jamaica.
7: So we've got the right person on this panel as well. Talk to me about that.
21: I've had my locks about 4 years now. I remember when I first started, it was quite a struggle. My hair is quite a soft texture, so it did take time for it to form, but I'm glad that I've kept with it. And yeah, I just feel free with it. I think a lot of people are more accepting of locks now, which is a good thing.
7: I mean, for you, Bibi, tell me a little bit more about your experience. How do you get treated with your hair? How do people approach you? How do they look at you?
19: For example, like, I'm Congolese, but I'm also like from a different church. Like, our women are not allowed to wear like fake hair or plastic hair, so they wear like locks, so they can still have like hair done. So like my mother was like, oh, that's so nice, like finally you're not wearing braids. At work, it's like a little bit different, because they know me like with braids, like with colorful braids. They were like, oh, so you are going to keep it that? Because I'm working in a youth welfare center, so it's open. But like when I talk like to my clients' parents, or like to the to my bosses, they were like, okay, if you get your hair constantly done, it looks professional. But if it grows out, it can look unprofessional.
7: No, wait. Talk to me about that a little bit. How does that make you feel when someone says, when your hair grows out a little bit longer, you look a bit unprofessional?
19: I feel like, for me, I grew up in Germany. I know like they think like locks are like a little bit unprofessional. I'm trying to like teach them like, no, it's not unprofessional. My hair is just growing like, if white people just color their hair and the color goes out, you will not say like it's unprofessional. So like with mine, it's not unprofessional.
7: Yeah. Ooh, wow, that's interesting. Steph, you were clocking to that. Tell me why.
20: No, because I mean, what Bibi said exactly, it's like, you know, whenever we come to a workplace and like we hear our hair is just being, we're just being ourselves, and like the people are just saying like, oh no, this is not professional enough, you know? And no, we need to be able to like be ourselves at our workplace, and just be able to express ourselves through our hair. That's all.
7: That no one should be able to tell you whether your hair is unprofessional or not.
20: Exactly. Yeah. Exactly.
7: Let me come to you, Efia. Tell me, how do you think people with dreads or locks have been treated in your perspective as well? They've talked about the kind of, you know, things they've experienced professionally. What is it like for you?
5: I think, there's so many different experiences, right? I know discrimination happens because of dreadlocks. This is something I was concerned about when I started it, but I pushed through and did it anyway. And interestingly enough, I feel like I get less, not harassment, but a lot less people annoying me now compared to when I had an afro. When I had an afro, all the time people tried to come up, touch my head and touch my hair. And now it's like, it's calmed down a lot. Like, I feel like people maybe are confused by locks at this point. And but also what's been nice is like young people, like maybe like 14, 15, are like, oh, your hair's so cool. And that's like all ethnicities. So it's like, it's this weird thing of like, on the one hand, I don't see my hair on like fashion magazines, that kind of thing. But at the same time, I do feel like a lot of kindness, especially also from black people, of course.
7: Maybe it speaks to what Bibi was saying when someone said, oh, okay, we're trying to understand it now. I don't know, but what is it like? Of course, I know this is a different feeling. In Jamaica, how are people perceived with their locks? What does the locks mean for people in Jamaica?
21: It's just a, I think it's a culture of just a freeness. It gives strength as well. Yeah, you just feel like you're able to embrace your culture a lot more.
7: And is it about style as well, or is there more to it? It's when people have their locks on, it's often associated with Rastafarian culture. Can it go outside of that? Could there be more reason why someone would want to have their hair like that?
21: For myself, say for instance, when I wanted to start growing locks, I just wanted a new style. And as I continued growing, you kind of learn different things about locks, how to maintain it. You learn so much new things about your hair. And I think that boils down with the Rastafarians as well. They obviously grow it for a particular reason. But yeah, like a lot now, a lot of people are growing locks. Black people, white people are growing locks. It's a popular thing, to be fair.
7: Yeah. He said white people are also having their locks on.
19: Yeah.
7: Do you think it's, what do you think that is? A lot of people would say this is cultural appropriation. Oh!
20: Okay, the thing is, for me, like, if you're a white person and you're dating a black person or someone, you know, in the Rastafarian community, maybe you're allowed to. You have the, I think you have the pass because you're in the culture, someone did it for you, you are supporting someone, you are supporting someone black. But if you're not, no, cut your hair.
7: What does it take for you?
19: For me, like, I'm not a friend of white people wearing locks, because I think like if you are in love with the culture, if you understand the culture, and if you understand the suffering that black people and like everybody that had locks went through, you would understand like it's not your place to wear it, because like you would never feel the same suffering as the same person. Because like I know a lot of like I have co-workers who wear locks that didn't get the same comments that I get. Like, for them, it's like hippie and all.
7: What kind of people are they? Where are they from?
19: Like, they're German. They're like, for them, it's like, it's a lifestyle. It's cool. It's like hippie and it's freedom. But for us, it's like, for me, yeah. So.
7: I mean, you said when you had your dreads, your locks on, you felt more you. What does it mean for you? We talked about lifestyle, we talked about heritage. For you, what does it signify?
5: I don't know, like, I just, one day I looked in the mirror and I was like, I finally look like myself, and it's hard to put it into words. Like, I just feel more relaxed, if that makes sense. Like, I feel like I go through the world, I can just be like, oh, okay. Even if life is difficult, I can just put my hair up and it's fine. Like, I feel like it took some time to get to this place, and maybe I'll change my hair again in the future, but it just feels like it fits the lifestyle that I'm
7: living right.
5: Yeah.
7: And what does it take to grow these long locks? Is it possible to grow them longer?
5: Yeah, so basically, because I already started with fairly long hair with an afro, I had an advantage and my hair was up to here. And then I noticed that the less I do, the better. That was during the pandemic. I just didn't put a lot of things into my hair. I just let it grow, and that helped it grow by not putting 20,000 oils, getting different hair products. I just did the least possible and it just grows. Like, basically, I mind my business and my hair minds its business, and then we're happy.
7: I love that. That's on period. So people are grooving at the Summer Jam grounds. You can already see the color, the energy, the vibe is still ongoing. But the truth is that people in Kenya, for example, those with their locked hair, are often treated with suspicion because it is often associated with defiance. But the history about locks go way back, and my colleague Idris Kimani tells us more on that.
10: In Africa, Ethiopian Coptic priests reportedly wore their hair locked as early as in the 5th century. By 3000 BC, there was evidence of people in the Sahara with locks. Archaeologists have even found Egyptian mummies buried with locked wigs. And it wasn't just Africa. In India, locks were linked to Hindu holy men, including the god Shiva. In Mexico, Mesoamerican people wore locks from the 14th century. Celtic tribes, Viking warriors, and Maori fighters in New Zealand are just a few other examples of people who wore locks. But it wasn't until the 1950s that locks took their place in Kenya's history.

0: group of guerrilla fighters pushing for the country's independence emerged from the forest with their hair matted into freely formed locks. The Mau Mau became synonymous with locks. Locks became defiance. Defiance became a dreaded crime. In post-colonial Kenya, locks would re-emerge, this time as a symbol against an oppressive regime. In the 1980s, activist Koigi wa Wamwere grew out his hair while in detention after he was denied a comb. The government tried to shave him. He refused. He took them to court and won.
1: In Kenya particularly, dreadlocks were a source of dread.
0: Media mogul Eugene Bugwe explains.
1: This was a mark of identity for them. And depending on where, which spectrum your parents were on, whether the collaborators or the fighters, it ended up being demonized, and I imagine also because of Christianity and stuff. As I feel like a lot of our generation of our parents are not over that.
0: Eugene locked his hair more than a decade ago. Since then, he's enjoyed an evolving relationship with his locks. As a successful founder and CEO, he's free to wear his hair as he chooses. However, while his choice of locks is praised as being original or edgy, the same hairstyle is regarded with suspicion on artists or less established people. In Kenya, locks have become a visual marker through which class and respectability are interpreted. Eugene knows this and admits it informs some of his hang-ups.
1: I'm not comfortable with my hair open. I don't know, it always feels untidy, uncomfortable. I barely ever have it down, which I think has contributed also to me being able to get ahead corporate-wise despite them, which is a problem in itself, because what is wrong with African hair flinging out and being let loose?
2: Honestly, I just wish that daily life can be like this, where people can just be free to express themselves without any form of restrictions. Because unlike what we see here in Kenya, the police have institutionalized the prejudices against people with locks. And it goes even further into schools, where in Ghana, for example, people have used their own biases to formalize stereotypes that reinforce prejudices against people with locks. And kids in particular have suffered because of this. So let's go to Ghana to see what is being done to change these perceptions.
3: For some Ghanaians, dreadlocks are more than a hairstyle. They can be a part of a person's culture or religion. So why are they still controversial?
4: It is the abuse of it. When you open the space, the abuse of it, that is major reason why really talk about students not wearing dreadlocks. Right. It's how the abuse of it. The society, in a way, associates radicalism and the rest with those kind of rasta hair.
3: That's where the debate gets interesting. Should a student's hairstyle have anything to do with the ability to learn? Does wearing dreadlocks affect academic performance?
4: I've not found any studies that directly links wearing of, in the context which we are speaking,
5: yes, sure,
4: dreadlocks to academic performance. There's no research that shows anything like that.
5: Yeah.
4: But of course, if you wear a long hair, a dreadlocks, for you to keep it well, you will have to invest time and resources into it. Unlike the low haircut, where a student will just wake up, their colleagues may even help them in cutting their hair. With the dreadlocks, you need to give it a special attention.
3: If a student's hairstyle does not affect academic performance, why is the education system bent on policing hairstyles? Back to you, Fatu, at Summer Jam.
2: You know, it's such a great feeling to see a festival that has been in existence for the past 40 years change perceptions and just celebrate diversity, which is why I really enjoyed that conversation I had with those cool young people about what can change going forward and how can people continue celebrating their own natural hair without any restrictions. We talked about, of course, Rastafarian culture, African heritage, but again, going forward, how can people change their thinking? What's the one thing you want them to change about the way they see hair, but also locks?
6: A lot of people need to know that hair is more than just a look, especially for

0: black people, and they need to educate themselves, because like for other races it's just like hair, but for us it's not, and that is something that other races need to understand about us.
1: Tell me a little bit more about that. Just demystify it a little. When you say for us the locks is not just hair, it tells a story. A little bit on that.
0: Yeah, because like there's so many people with locks, it's like it's something spiritual, it's something religious, something hairstyles like cornrows, it tells a story. Like for example, for us, like we put rice in our cornrows, like it's like something spiritual. So it's just, it's not just a look. Like people just want to say like it's just a look. No, for you it's just a look. For us it's more, because we have history that goes in deep, like with everything. Yeah, that's why.
1: And what about you, Steph?
2: Just to put up what Bibi said, like cornrows, like you know, it was made like people to escape the fields, to escape the colonizers. So it was made in a map so that people are able to tell their ways to go out of the situation. And I think like people just need to understand, white people need to understand what it is before they start wearing it. That's all.
1: Do you think it can also be a form of solidarity when someone feels like they can do it as well, or you don't see it that way?
2: I mean, I'm all about supporting black businesses, but just people, as white people, need to like be able to have it mentally that, you know what, this is our culture, and they need to respect that.
1: This is a no-go territory.
2: Exactly.
1: Okay, going forward, how do you think young people can change their perception towards hair, natural hair, but also locks as well?
2: I think young people just should have they're just able to like express themselves, like, you know, freely. Young people just need to express themselves freely. That's all.
1: We talked about the discrimination. We talked about the importance of embracing one's heritage and story. Going forward for you, how do you think this message can be cemented in our culture and in our society today?
3: If the more of us do it, the better. Like, I've definitely had relatives saying, oh, why are you doing this with your hair? And the key point is like, you have to keep going and be the person that is different. So, for example, in your family or in your circle of friends, you kind of shine as an example, and then other people are like, let me also try it up. So I think it's just like living by example and then hoping that other people follow.
1: Yeah. What is it for you, Grant? How can we change that?
4: Don't listen to social media. Don't listen to social media. Yeah, definitely. Yeah.
1: Well, we have it. I think it's very strong what we've been able to gather. It's about heritage, it's about culture, it's about pride. That was an interesting debate, and I really enjoyed that because I think it summarizes our conversation out very nicely. And at the end of the day, a big takeaway for me is that people should be able to live life for themselves, live life for you, and be intentional about how you want to do that. Not all hope is lost. In countries like Kenya, Malawi, and South Africa, people are taking this issue of hair to the courts and winning. The most important thing is that people need to respect the laws in place that ensure that people are not discriminated on the basis of their hair. And secondly, you, the 77% has, wear your hair with pride, whether locked or natural. Just be yourself. We should all be able to live in harmony, and this generation can change that. Follow us on all our social media platforms. Let's continue conversations like this. I am Fatou Eli Kamoloshi from the Summer Jam. Thank you so much for watching.

my mother, Gisèle Pélicot, was drugged and raped for 10 years. I'm the daughter of the victim, but also, which is even harder to bear, the daughter of the perpetrator. The story of our family is beyond belief, but I never thought it would echo around the world. Raising awareness is crucial. In 60 minutes.

0: 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Let's do it.
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6: Over and over and over.
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8: What is Mercosur?
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0: Or we can be the generation that ends it for good.
1: Malaria must die so millions can live.
2: A new front, new players, and new targets in the U.S.-Iran war. The U.S. and Saudi Arabia have launched airstrikes against targets in Iraq. The Saudis accusing pro-Iranian militias there of launching drone strikes on its oil facilities. Plus, the fault line that could reshape the Democratic Party in the U.S. I'm Brent Goff in Berlin. DW News starts right now.

0: The war between the U.S. and Iran is expanding, threatening to draw in more countries. After a brief lull in the fighting, Saudi Arabia has confirmed that on Wednesday, its forces joined the U.S. military to hit targets in Iraq. The Saudis say pro-Iranian militias based in Iraq have been launching strikes on Saudi oil facilities. The U.S.-Saudi strikes followed what Washington called an attempted surprise attack by Iranian ballistic missiles on U.S. forces in the Middle East.
1: Another front opens in the expanding Middle East war. This time, bodies are collected in Iraq after a series of airstrikes carried out by the United States and Saudi Arabia. Mourners chanted "Death to America" as victims were brought to a hospital in the northern city of Mosul. The attacks targeted a Shiite militia group aligned with Iran. The group, called the Popular Mobilization Forces, said several of its bases were destroyed across Iraq, killing some 20 of its fighters and wounding over 30 others.

0: others. For the first time, the Saudis publicly declared their participation in US-led strikes. The Saudi armed forces announced they were retaliating against an earlier attack by the militia on Saudi petroleum facilities. And the US Central Command said it had hit terrorist facilities in Iraq in response to a drone strike ordered by Iran's Islamic Revolutionary Guard Corps. The attacks drew condemnation from Iraq's president, who said it was a violation of the country's sovereignty. Iraq is one of the few states to maintain ties with both Iran and the US. Washington has pressured Baghdad to crack down on Iran-linked paramilitaries with little effect. Iraq is suffering from the conflict. Its main port at Umm Qasr is at a standstill due to the blockade in the Strait of Hormuz. Its oil exports have plunged. Now it is also becoming a battleground.
1: And with the fighting in the Middle East dragging on, questions are being asked about the state of American weapons stockpiles. Media reports say that 5 months of strikes on Iran have severely depleted the U.S. military's supply of missiles, especially advanced interceptors. Earlier this week, President Trump brushed off concerns that the U.S. is low on ammo.
2: We have plenty. We have a lot of ammunition, different types. You know, Biden gave a lot to Ukraine, and so we're building that up, but we have a lot. We have a lot of the mid-level stuff, too. I mean, more than we could ever use, no matter what. But we have a lot. I'd like to have more, to be honest. But so much was given to Ukraine by Biden.
1: All right, joining me now is Mark Hansian. He is a former colonel in the U.S. Marine Corps. He's now a senior advisor at the Center for Strategic and International Studies. Mark, it's good to have you with us again on the program. You know, the U.S. went into this war against Iran with the biggest and the most advanced military arsenal in the world. And after 5 months of operations, I mean, where does it stand in terms of stockpiles, weapons?
3: Well, the weapons have been depleted. And even going into the war, many observers believed that the stockpile was insufficient for a conflict with China. We've used about half of 7 key munitions that we've tracked. We've used about half of 4 of those, and then about a third of the other 3. It'll take several years to rebuild those inventories. What the president's probably talking about are other munitions we have a lot of, but they're less effective.
1: Several years to restock certain weapons. How is that possible, Mark? I think people around the world hearing that find it hard to believe that the world's biggest and most powerful military needs years to replace weapons.
3: The problem is that the U.S. Industrial base, particularly on munitions, had been sized after the Cold War to fight small regional wars. These wars didn't put a lot of demand on U.S. munitions. They were expected to be over quickly. And as a result, the U.S. did not build large inventories. And that started to change with the war in Ukraine, where it became clear that these inventories were not going to be adequate. But it takes time to first build political consensus, get the money out there, and then build the munitions.
1: And when you look at the war against Iran, or at the moment, it looks like things are escalating. This war could spread. We're seeing Houthis engage in the Red Sea. The U.S. is hitting militants in Iraq. Does the U.S. military, does it have enough capacity to fight an expanded war?
3: Well, it does have that capacity. Keep in mind that the United States has about 50,000 troops in the Middle East. It has a military of 2.1 million. But if the war expands, it needs more forces. It'll have to deploy some active duty forces that aren't planned for deployment and maybe aren't fully supplied. But they also will need to call up a lot of reservists, and that'll be very disruptive. No, we've done that in the past. We did it for Desert Storm. We did it in Iraq and Afghanistan. But it's very destructive.
1: With the U.S. short on some advanced weapons, missile defense, et cetera, where does that leave U.S. allies who depend on supplies of American military tech?
3: Well, one of the problems with this depletion is that there will be competition for new production. Look at Patriot, for example. there are

0: 18 countries that use Patriot. Many of them want to buy more. Some of them are in the Gulf and have depleted their own inventories. But the United States wants to get priority. And if that happens, then our allies and partners are going to go to the back of the line. You're already seeing some diplomatic back and forth as decisions are being made about who gets priority for the new production until the supply can catch up with the demand.
1: What do you make of reports this week that Ukrainian President Zelensky and U.S. President Trump discussed Ukraine acquiring a license to manufacture Patriot missiles inside Ukraine?
0: Well, as a diplomatic, political issue, it's great because it means that Ukraine and the Trump White House are on much closer terms than they were a year and a half ago. We're all aware of how bad things started off. The practical aspects of building Patriots in Ukraine may be, will be formidable and may be too formidable because they have to establish a new supply chain to get components. They can't compete with what we're doing because that would slow down our production. And they have to build the facilities. It'll take years at best to get any production in Ukraine.
1: When it comes to future weapons development and procurement, how closely is the U.S. military looking at Ukraine and the low-cost solutions that, you know, its military has come up with, especially in drone and anti-drone tech?
0: Well, the U.S. has been watching it very closely, as has the whole world. Every military has its eye on Ukraine and now Iran. The U.S. started to build lower cost drones and also counter drone systems early on in the Ukraine war. However, we were way behind the Ukrainians, who are now the world leaders in both of these technologies. US is working with Ukraine, and we're seeing some of those new systems come out. There's Lucas, for example, which is a low cost drone, actually a copy of the Iranian Shahed. And there are some inexpensive counter drone systems also. It's going to take a while for the U.S. To catch up, though. And I think what you'll see coming out is a high-low mix of inexpensive and expensive.
1: Okay. Mark Hansen, as always, Mark, good to have you on the program. Good to get your insights on this. Thank you.
0: Thanks for having me on the program.
1: Well, 4 months from now, U.S. voters will go to the polls in crucial midterm elections that could reshape the final 2 years of the Trump presidency. In Congress, the Democratic Party is hoping to take control of the House of Representatives, but the topic of Israel and its war in Gaza is becoming one of the Democratic Party's biggest fault lines. DW's Enos Pohl traveled across the country to meet the people at the heart of the divide and ask whether the party can hold itself together.
2: For decades, support for Israel was one of the few issues that united Democrats. Today, it has become one of the party's deepest political fault lines.
3: Benjamin Netanyahu is a war criminal, the architect of a horrific genocide against the Palestinian people.
4: I will always ensure Israel has the ability to defend itself.
2: Those two voices capture a struggle reshaping one of America's two major political parties. The war in Gaza accelerated a shift that had already begun. What started as a foreign policy debate has become a question about the Democratic Party's future. Political analyst Jessica Taylor Cook says the shift has been driven by more than one factor.
5: When people just saw the human toll of what was happening in the Middle East, you saw a lot of people start to shift. I also think that Israel has become very closely identified with the Republican Party and with the Trump administration. So you're seeing more pushback from Democrats now beginning to question some of their strategy and approach for what's happened in Gaza.
2: The shift didn't happen overnight. Years of growing criticism of Israeli government policies were amplified by the war in Gaza. What was once a bipartisan consensus has become one of the biggest generational divides inside the Democratic Party. Support for Israel has fallen sharply among Democratic voters, especially among younger Americans. That shift is increasing.

0: increasingly reflected in Washington. For the first time, nearly half of House Democrats voted to block this year's military aid package to Israel. For many younger Democrats, the war in Gaza has fundamentally changed how they see Israel and what they expect from their party. We joined a protest in Los Angeles, California.
1: I'm Jewish American and grew up in a household where I was told that sort of Israel would protect Jewish people, and I've seen this not to be the case. It means a lot to me to be coming out here and demanding that people recognize Palestinians' rights and the crimes that have been committed against Palestinians by Israel and backed by the U.S.
2: I've always voted Democratic except the last election. I couldn't vote for Kamala Harris. I didn't vote for anybody. I voted uncommitted. It's the first time in my life that I couldn't vote. I think I lost my home too, you know, because they were supporting a genocide.
0: Just across the street, a small group has come to defend Israel.
3: The Democratic Party has to, number one, make it very clear that anti-Semitism is not okay. Already, many people in the Democratic Party and in the Republican Party both are normalizing anti-Semitism.
0: As the discussion continues, emotions rise.
4: You guys are terrorists. All of that, just terror flag. Every one of us is a terrorist flag.
5: You are holding a sign, "Who needs Israel?" Do you think Israel has the right to exist?
6: Do you think the United States has the right to exist? Do you think Germany has the right to exist? What does right to exist mean, Ines? What do you mean when you say right to exist? What does that mean? Does a genocidal state like Israel have a right to exist?
0: The debate reaches the Democratic leadership.
7: Without question, the alliance is at a crossroads. The most important thing a friend can do is to tell truth to a friend. The Prime Minister and his government have led Israel into a dead end.
0: Inside the party, another debate is unfolding.
8: The base of the Democratic Party became adamant that we needed to break our alliance with Israel. But the majority of the party elected officials, whose elections are bolstered largely by money arrayed against the wishes of the base in terms of policy, they will not break with money that is very heavily still connected to support for Israel.
0: For decades, Israel helped unite Democrats. Today, it is testing what kind of party they want to become.
9: Well, joining me now is Sarah Yerkes. She's a senior fellow at the Carnegie Endowment and a former State Department official who worked on Israeli-Palestinian affairs. Sarah, it's good to have you with us to discuss what the debate over Gaza is revealing about the Democratic Party. So let me ask you, is it exposing divisions within the Democratic Party, or is it creating new ones?
10: It's really accelerating existing divisions. You know, these divisions have existed for quite some time, but the Gaza war, the way the Israeli government has handled the Gaza war and U.S. support thereof, has really kind of sped up what were already existing cracks within the party.
9: And what is shifting or driving this shift most? Is it the war itself or changing political values among younger Democrats?
10: It's a combination of things. I mean, certainly these debates are being led by the younger group within the party. You know, you were seeing the younger groups who are really embracing the progressive candidates more. But it's also a broader issue about military fatigue, about the economy. You know, one thing that is uniting the party right now is actually the party is very much against the Iran war. And so You're seeing it's not just about Israel per se. It's about broader issues that the progressive wing of the party has adopted.
9: A political party, can it still hold together when parts of its base feel politically homeless on the same issue?
10: You know, I think one of the things that's interesting is that there are parts of the party on both sides that feel, as you said, homeless within the party. And what we're seeing is this shift, you know, between the party leadership and the party base, between the older generation, between the younger generation. And all of this, you know, leads to a series of divisions. And I think we can see this play out most clearly in the recent vote, where we saw, you know, the majority leader, the minority leader, but the head of the Democratic Party, Hakeem Jeffries, who basically said he's not going to try to convince the member of his party to vote along one line. Mm-hmm. So he's recognizing this division, and rather than trying to

0: connect people, kind of letting them voice their own views on this, which just shows how divided the party really is. Yeah.
1: How significant is it that anti-establishment voices on Israel are now winning Democratic primaries?
0: It's quite important.

0: show, you know, if you vote for someone who's in bed with Israel, you're voting for Trump. You know, that can play out again at the local level. But at the end of the day, the Democratic Party needs to remember that it's a party for the American people, not for the Israeli people, not for the Palestinian people. And it's going to need to be able to deliver on the economy, on housing, education, all these issues that are what Americans actually go to the polls for.
1: Yeah, I'm going to ask you, how much of this debate is about Israel and how much is about identity and values in America?
0: I think a lot of that is, it's much broader than Israel. I mean, it is really about this idea of support for marginalized people, about the growing economic divide within the United States. There's also an anti-Semitic element to this. You know, the Trump administration has unleashed these waves of anti-Semitism that we haven't seen in decades in this country. And so, you know, Israel is kind of where this is all playing out, but it's a much bigger issue than just Israel.
1: You know, speaking of anti-Semitism, can Democrats, can they draw a clear line between criticism of Israel and anti-Semitism?
0: I think this has been very difficult for the party. I honestly don't think they've done a great job so far at doing this. You know, there is a real serious argument to be made about rejection of support for Israel, about rejection of unfettered U.S. military support for Israel. But that has often bled into rhetoric that is very much against the right of Israel to exist as a state, the right of a Jewish state to exist, which we don't see playing out, you know, when it comes to other groups and to other states. And so the party has really struggled with how do you balance this? And this is where, you know, we've seen the Trump administration really kind of double down. And, you know, it's been sort of harmful to the Democratic Party in some ways.
1: And has this debate, has it contributed to this feeling? I mean, we hear it now all the time that the Democratic Party has lost touch with its working class base in the United States.
0: I think that is accurate to say. And again, I think it's not just about Israel. It's about marginalization in general. It's about, you know, the Palestinian people represent a community of marginalized people that have not been given the same rights, have not been given the same access, and, you know, now have suffered under this military conflict. But at the same time, it's really about what happens at home. And in the United States, we have seen this real push from the young wing of the Democratic Party to try to adopt more equality, more equitable housing policy, education, you know, welfare policies that the party had originally was sort of built on and has kind of gotten away from over the past several years.
1: So 4 months before voters head to the polls, let me ask you, are Democratic voters, are they now further from their elected leaders on Israel than at any point in recent memory?
0: I would say parts of the party are, but others, you know, we have seen a shift within the party itself. You know, the top leadership of the party is very slowly shifting. But there are large swaths of the Democratic Party, you know, within Congress and others that have really, you know, shared the same views as much of the base. And there are other parts of the base that very much reject this shift as well. So I think it's still an open question at this point.
1: Sarah Yerkes, it's always good to have you on the program. Good to get your analysis, Sarah. Thank you.
0: Thank you.
1: In Greece, two firefighters have died battling forest fires on the island of Crete. Their deaths come as emergency services battle unprecedented wildfires in Spain and France. Now, earlier on Wednesday, the head of the European Union's Emergency Response Center warned that Greece, Italy, and Central Europe are set to face heightened wildfire risk in the coming weeks. She said that the ongoing heat wave could create more blazes in Spain and France, but urged countries to the east to prepare for imminent disasters. And what does it feel like on the front line of France's fight against some of its worst ever wildfires? DW's own Rosie Burchard met with fire crews and volunteers battling the flames in the Gironde region near Bordeaux.
2: This is what life looks like on the front line of France's fight against wildfires. Firefighters are exhausted, but there's no time to stop as a new heat wave hits.
3: We're working day and night with little rest to hold back these fires and tackle possible new flare-ups.
4: This is very, very physically intensive work, and it's very, very hot, up to 40 degrees Celsius on Wednesday. That's more than 100 degrees Fahrenheit.
2: More than 2,000 firefighters from France and nearby countries are on the ground in the Gironde region. Over 100 have been injured and 4 have lost their lives. The battle has now reached a critical juncture as humidity drops. Marine firefighter Julien takes us through evacuated areas near the most active fires.
3: Look at that. All of this is already burned. But you see, there's still wisps of

0: smoke here and there, and we absolutely have to douse those so fires don't restart.
1: When we get there, we see it with our own eyes.
2: When we arrived here, everything was calm, and really just in the space of about 20 minutes, the fire has just whipped right back up there behind us. This is as far as we can go now for our safety.
1: Local volunteers are on the scene here, bringing water to help firefighters battle the blaze. They too are on the edge after days of tireless work, and many don't feel properly appreciated.
0: I got my family to safety, and on Saturday I came here and haven't slept since. My daughter was evacuated from Le Porge with flames around her.
3: That must be difficult.
0: I'm sorry.
1: Nurse Laetitia, a marine firefighter herself, is here to make sure teams on the ground have what they need to soldier on.
4: We're attentive but not intrusive. We try to see if there's a dip in morale. It's the fatigue. They're sleeping very, very little.
1: Temperatures are due to drop over the weekend, which might provide some reprieve. But it can take months to fully extinguish fires like these. And scientists say climate change is making them much more frequent.
5: There was Rosie Burchard there reporting. The search for survivors continues in Japan more than a day after a powerful earthquake shook the southern island of Kyushu. At least 13 people were killed by the tremor and its after effects, including a gas explosion at a shopping mall.
6: This mall in Kashima City was bustling with an estimated 3,000 shoppers and staff when the 7.1 magnitude earthquake hit. At least three people died here. A day later, rescue workers continue to dig through the rubble in the search for trapped survivors. Most of the damage came not from the quake, but a gas explosion shortly after. At this paper factory in Yatsushiro City, a giant smokestack collapsed. Five people were killed, and several are still unaccounted for. Volunteers joined in the cleanup effort at this Shinto shrine. Its wood and stone structure is unlikely to be saved.
0: With damage on this scale, it will probably be assessed as completely destroyed. I do not think restoration will be possible.
6: The same region was already struck by a major earthquake 10 years ago. This Buddhist temple was hit then too.
0: These sections were all part of a rebuilding project from the last earthquake, which took several years to complete. I suppose we'll have to do the same work all over again.
6: Thousands of people have sought shelter in evacuation centers. Officials are assessing the damage to railway lines, homes, and highways.
5: Well, it was third time lucky for jewelry thieves in France who have managed to steal a 2,500-year-old necklace. Now, the museum in Châtillon-sur-Seine was targeted twice in the last 2 years, but the would-be thieves failed to get their hands on the treasure. Now, in a third go, they entered the museum in broad daylight, helping themselves to a priceless gold artifact.
7: The solid 24-carat gold neck ring, known as a torque, was considered unique. It was discovered in 1953 in the burial mound of an ancient Celtic noblewoman known as the Lady of Vix. The thieves entered the museum during the day and simply made off with the treasure.
0: They arrived with their faces uncovered, acting casually, just like ordinary visitors. It was difficult, if not impossible, to tell that they were criminals.
7: The display case containing the torque was reportedly smashed.
8: This vault-style display case system is normally tamper-proof, though that remains to be proven.
7: The case is reminiscent of another equally brazen heist that made global headlines last year. Thieves disguised as construction workers stole eight pieces of the French crown jewels from the Louvre in Paris, the most visited museum in the world. After months of closure for repairs and security updates, the Louvre reopened a week ago. Following this week's equally audacious heist, French authorities say they will introduce new measures, including temporarily removing especially sensitive objects from display.
5: After a short break, I'll be back to take you through the day tonight, who owns the World Cup, and a who's who from the funeral of U.S. Senator Lindsey Graham. We'll be right back.

Ma mère, my mother, Gisèle Pélicot, was drugged and raped for 10 years. I'm the daughter of the victim, but also, which is even harder to bear, the daughter of the perpetrator. The story of our family is beyond belief, but I never thought it would echo around the world. Raising awareness is crucial. In 30 minutes.

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5: Displacement in the context of climate change is not about people moving from A to B. It's about loss.
0: Climate refugees. They've all lost something. Their homes, prospects, security. A global challenge that hits the most vulnerable the hardest. How do we all deal with it?
6: Ya no podía más, no soportaba más. Yo soy fuerte, soy una guerrera y para antes que va, decía yo.
0: Climate Refugees starts August 22nd on DW.
7: Korean troops fighting for Russia against Ukraine. It's happened before and it may be happening again. Tonight, intel from Kyiv warning that 30,000 North Korean troops may be headed for the front lines. Also coming up on the day, who owns the World Cup? Why a plan to lure big money investors has some football clubs reminding FIFA that the beautiful game is not for sale.

0: I'm Brent Goff in Berlin. To our viewers watching on PBS in the United States, streaming on YouTube, and to all of you around the world, welcome. We begin the day with Russia and North Korea moving closer together on the battlefield against Ukraine. Now, North Korean leader Kim Jong-un has called this partnership an invincible alliance. Moscow gets manpower for its war against Ukraine. Pyongyang gets money, military experience, and possibly Russian technology. Now, Ukraine is warning that Pyongyang is preparing to send tens of thousands of soldiers to Russia for a new offensive coming this fall. Is this an alliance of convenience, or is it the beginning of a military partnership that is built to threaten Europe and Asia at the same time? Here's what Ukrainian President Volodymyr Zelensky had to say.
1: Russia wants to receive another 30,000 troops from North Korea. Preparations to receive them have been underway in the Voronezh region since June. North Korea is also preparing to transfer new ballistic missile launchers to Russia. This doesn't only pose a threat to Ukraine. Russia is helping North Korea learn how to wage war, improve its weapons, and gain real combat experience in using them. All of this poses a threat to every country in Asia within range of North Korean missiles.
0: When North Korea's foreign minister was in Moscow last week reaffirming Pyongyang's support for Russia's war in Ukraine, North Korea has emerged as a key backer of Russia's war machine since its full-scale invasion of Ukraine in early 2022. Now, the two countries, they signed a military assistance treaty back in 2024, and analysts estimate that since then, North Korea has sent more than 14,000 troops to help Russia. Of course, that support comes

0: comes with strings attached. Pyongyang has received financial, military, and technological benefits in return. Well, I'm joined now by Anton Tsakalin. He's the data correspondent at Korea Risk Group, and he's author of a new analysis examining what 30,000 North Korean troops could mean for Russia's war against Ukraine. He has worked for Reuters and the Korea Trade Promotion Corporation. Anton, it's good to have you with us. Ukraine, it says that preparations to receive 30,000 North Korean troops have been underway in Russia's Voronezh region since June. I'm wondering, how credible is that intelligence?
1: Well, currently we don't know much, and frankly speaking, there is not much solid evidence corroborating the claim. But at the same time, we know that the information came directly from Ukrainian President Volodymyr Zelensky, and given the fact that it comes from the top chief, the chief of the country, we should take it seriously. At the same time, we're still looking out for additional evidence to confirm this, and I'm sure many open source intelligence analysts, including us, Korea Risk Group, are looking out for those factors.
0: All right, 30,000 soldiers, we know that they require transport, equipment, training, and Russian officers who can work with them. Can Moscow realistically integrate such a large foreign force by this fall?
1: Well, luckily to us, as this particular side of their cooperation, we have a precedent, which was the Russian operation in the Kursk region in 2024-2025, where a significant number of North Korean soldiers participated in combat. Their numbers were estimated to be between 12 to 16,000 soldiers. And well, we know that from the get-go, they had problems, issues, persistent issues with coordination, interpreting services, with supply chains, with coordinating their offensive operations. Mm-hmm. All of these were factors that had an impact on their performance. Mm-hmm. And we know for a fact that these kind of mishaps led to increasing casualties. Mm-hmm. Western and South Korean intelligence services estimated around 6,000 North Korean casualties, including, of course, killed and wounded. And at the same time, a Korea Risk Group estimated the number of soldiers, North Korean soldiers, that were killed in action at around 2,300.
0: Well, Anton,
1: so definitely.
0: Let me just ask you, based on what you're saying, then, do you expect these additional troops to enter direct combat, considering what's happened in the past?
1: Right. So they've learned their lesson, and they're going to be more cautious about how they're going to use these forces. So there are several possibilities how they can actually make use of these additional contingents. Of course, we can talk about sending them to the direct front lines, but that could jeopardize Russia's ongoing offensive operations. Mm-hmm. At the same time, problems with coordination, they could arise again. Mm-hmm. Surely they learned their lesson. They're going to invest more resources, but managing 30,000 people is not mm-hmm. easy.
0: Yeah.
1: At the same time, we can, of course, expect that they would use them in some rare areas for drone operations, for mine clearance, and maybe in additional spots to free up manpower that could be used, Russian soldiers that could be used somewhere else.
0: And how much then could that strengthen a Russian offensive against Ukraine?
1: Right. So if you free up certain soldiers from the rare areas, that definitely can help, that definitely can provide a boost. But we're talking about 30,000 soldiers. While it's a big number for coordinating their presence in the border regions, it's not a very significant number. Ukrainian sources and the Ukrainian military frequently updates the Russian the toll numbers, mm-hmm. and Russia, according to them, loses around 1,500 soldiers daily. So if you extrapolate 30,000 and do the quick math, that puts the total toll at around 40,000. So this is just a drop in the ocean, frankly speaking.
0: The earlier North Korean deployment, we understand it was confined mostly to Russia's Kursk region, and it could be presented as defending Russian territory. Would sending these additional troops into occupied Ukraine, would that cross a new threshold, a red line?
1: Just to make it clear, we have reports that North Korean soldiers had entered the contested areas of Donbas before, particularly engineering units that helped Russia with their missiles. So it wouldn't be the first time that North Koreans turn up there. For the regime, for the North Korean regime, sending North Korean soldiers into Donbas would represent a significant risk because it would be hard to persuade, well, present it to the local audience that this is a defensive move. At the same time, the regime is very much aware that, Russia sees Donbas as part of its own territory. It's enshrined in the constitution, and North Korea has backed up that particular move. So if they want, they can spin the narrative, but they also have to weigh other risks, like particularly antagonizing the West, an additional antagonizing round from the West wouldn't really serve the Kim Jong-un regime very well.
0: Yeah, I mean, and also bringing in these foreign soldiers, I mean, as you correctly say, I mean, it brings with it a lot of risks. It brings the question, why would Vladimir Putin want foreign soldiers in the first place? Is it because they're losing so many soldiers a day? I mean, is this just a question of numbers and of, you know, Russia running short of manpower?
1: Well, it's definitely is going to be a combination of factors. We have seen Ukrainian long-range strikes on Russian refineries and warehouses, logistical supply chains. All this created very visual, very dramatic visual images of those burning facilities. And frankly, many people have found it simply scary in Russia, but also the regular public is bearing the cost of the conflict by seeing fuel prices going up, transportation prices going up, and of course businesses counting their losses. So that combined with the simple scarcity of manpower may prompt the Russian authorities to bring in additional contingents from abroad.
0: I'm wondering too, if we look at it from the North Korean side, what does North Korean leader Kim Jong-un, what does he gain by exposing tens of thousands of his soldiers to this war?
1: So there is tangible and intangible gains. And of course, when we're talking about technologies, that is something that the North Korean regime has been getting from Russia. We know for a fact that there were transfers of air defense systems, the Panzer system, for example. Of course, at the same time, the North Korean regime places its bet on its soldiers to learn modern warfare techniques, right, to see their soldiers operate modern and sophisticated weaponry, mobile drones, all kinds of new techniques that have become so commonplace on the Ukrainian battlefield right now, and that the North Korean soldiers are simply not familiar with. And of course, bringing this back home and passing it down the generations and teaching new soldiers, new recruits, how to work with this kind of weaponry would give a significant boost to the North Korean army.
0: Yeah. And, you know, what happens when North Korean troops take their battlefield experience home? I mean, how could that change the military threat facing South Korea, Japan, and the United States?
1: Of course, this is the main concern because we're seeing that they're definitely learning their lessons from the from the Ukrainian conflict simply by, one example would be the miniaturization of unmanned aerial vehicles, right? North Korea has practically shifted towards using smaller drones to train operators, to produce. And of course, Russia's help is crucial there. We have seen reports from Ukraine that Russia is helping the North Koreans establish drone production facilities in the country. Mm-hmm. And imagine all of this on a bigger scale, being used by the North Korean regime. Of course, it's a point of concern for this, for South Korea and mm-hmm. for its allies, including the U.S.
0: Quickly, before we run out of time, do you think this arrangement between Russia and North Korea, is this temporary or is this something that is going to, it's designed to be permanent?
1: Well, we are seeing, of course, factors that point in the direction of this relationship being a more lasting, including, for example, their emerging economic links, their trade ties, and, of course, the integration or the closer coordination between their militaries also lays additional foundation for their sustained partnership. So, but of course, we will have to see how this alliance fares in the upcoming years to make a more definitive assessment.
0: Anton Sokolin with Korea Risk Group. Anton, we appreciate you taking the time to talk with us and sharing your reporting. I know it's late where you are, so we appreciate your time. Thank you.
1: Thank you very much. Glad to be here.
0: Who owns the World Cup? World football's governing body, FIFA, is facing a furious backlash after it announced plans to sell stakes in the World Cup to private investors. Media reports say that FIFA has informed its 211 members of the plan and given them a September deadline to approve it. Members who back the plan would each receive $40 million. Europe's governing body has slammed this proposal in a statement posted on X. UEFA said, "This crosses a line that football's governing institutions should never cross. UEFA takes it extremely seriously. The soul and governance of football are not assets to trade, especially with zero transparency as to who gains financially. None of us are the owners of football. It is not FIFA's to sell." Well, the plan is the brainchild of FIFA president Gianni Infantino, who has faced criticism for his close ties to U.S. President Donald Trump. Now, according to reports, the investors include the brother of Trump's son-in-law, Jared Kushner. And for more on this developing story, I'm joined now by DW Sports' Matt Pierce. And Matt, good to see you. First of all, break this down for us. What exactly is this proposal?
2: Hi, Brent. Well, basically, FIFA want to break off an arm of the organization to sort of run its commercial side, so things like sponsorship, tickets, broadcast rights, things like that. And that would invite in private investors into the World Cup, which has obviously previously been run by FIFA for nearly a century. FIFA have already been looking into investors, mainly in the US, and it's sort of been quite badly received, I would say, just both from sort of national federations, leagues, all over the place. It's just kind of the latest installment of FIFA president Gianni Infantino and his dealings with Trump and the World Cup.
0: Mm-hmm. Well, you know, FIFA makes a lot of money already. I mean, it had, what, record earnings from the World Cup in North America. Does FIFA, does it need more money?
2: I guess that depends who you ask, Brent. Gianni Infantino would probably say yes, or clearly would say yes. I would say no. As you mentioned, they've made multiple billions. We don't quite know exactly how many billions from the World Cup. We understand the revenue was sort of in the $10 to $15 billion area. Their cash reserves, we think, are about $8 billion. For ostensibly a non-profit organization, that seems like a lot to me. But this scheme is clearly looking to get even more in.
0: And you
2: just,
0: say
2: just help FIFA.
0: You say FIFA's a non-profit, right? So what they're trying to do is spin off a unit that I'm assuming then would be a for-profit arm of FIFA, right?
2: Not exactly. FIFA say they will put all the profits back into FIFA and to its mm-hmm. member organizations, of which there are a 211. The investors, whoever they may be, as it stands at the minute, can hold on to their asset and sell it at a later date and profit that way. Mm-hmm. But I mean, this is early stages, and that's as kind of as much as we know so mm-hmm. far, I would say. So in theory, football will keep the money.
0: And I know too that there's a lot of worry that this could open the door to possible, you know, nefarious intentions, maybe corruption. And I want to bring in a tweet from a former FIFA president, Sepp Blatter. Let you see what he posted. He says that the close relationship between the FIFA president and the U.S. president has reached a financial dimension that is deeply damaging football. No one has the right to sell our game. Now, you know, that's quite a statement coming from Sepp Blatter, a man who quit FIFA in disgrace in a corruption scandal and was banned from football. So, you know, when you say you can't, if you're going to live in a glass house, watch out for the stones. But does he have a point, though, that this plan is selling football and a sport that most people have considered belongs to everybody?
2: Yeah, I think he does. I think that is the general consensus among fans, leagues, national associations, that this is a thing that was belong to the world. The World Cup in particular, as we've seen in the past few weeks, you know, is celebrated in every corner of the world, and it's kind of a uniting force despite, you know, the things that have sort of been done to it. In terms of what Mr. Blatter is referring to there, with the Trump administration, Gianni Infantino and Donald Trump have become very, very close, particularly since Trump's second term, when the World Cup was coming closer. Most notoriously, Infantino gave Trump a sort of newly formed Peace Prize at the end of last year, which seemed to be designed just for Trump. And a lot of people questioned the legitimacy of FIFA offering a Peace Prize at all, particularly to someone who was soon to go to war with Iran and oppose a leader in Venezuela. And then this sort of latest scheme involves someone in the sort of Trump orbit as well, I suppose, in Joshua Kushner, who is the sort of preferred bidder through his private capital firm. He is the younger brother of Trump's son-in-law, Jared Kushner. I think it's fair to say that closeness to the U.S. administration has not been well received in the football world.
0: Yeah, and Europe's football governing body, UEFA, have slammed this idea. What are they doing to try and prevent it?
2: Yeah, I mean, UEFA have been quite strong today and in the past. Most recently, when Trump intervened in a red card for the USA striker Foller in Balogun, and he phoned FIFA to try and get them to suspend that, which they did, sort of against precedent and against their own rules. They said he crossed a red line then, Infantino, and they've used similar language again today. UEFA and FIFA are at loggerheads, essentially. UEFA don't like what Infantino is doing. But in terms of what they've actually done, aside from, you know, their president, Alexander Sheffrin, stayed away from the World Cup final, but they've made no sort of concrete action to stop Infantino, I wouldn't say. He is up for re-election at the end of this year. And as far as we know, UEFA aren't running a candidate. As far as we know, he will be unopposed again. I understand they're meeting within the coming hours or possibly tomorrow. We're not sure, to discuss what they're going to do next, UEFA, so maybe that will change. But at the minute, actual concrete action has been short on the ground, I would say.
0: I mean, do you think, though, that it could go so far as UEFA even threatening to break away from FIFA? I mean, that would be a serious, serious move.
2: Yeah, I mean, I think that it is more of a possibility now than it has probably ever been. They, as I said, are probably the most powerful federation. They're the richest federation. They have the richest clubs. They had, you know, the majority of the quarterfinalists. A World Cup without Europe would be kind of unthinkable.
0: Mm-hmm.

0: they don't have the numbers to sort of oust Infantino on their own. They've got maybe a quarter of the 211 members, but they would need to get other federations on board, I think. And you know, I think there's a point where if a FIFA World Cup is stripped of teams from Europe and let's say North America, Asia, whatever, then it ceases to be a World Cup. Again, UEFA have to find a way to unite to make that happen and lead that, I think, and we'll have to see if that happens.
1: Okay. Matt Pearson from DW Sports. Matt, it's always good to have you. Thank you.
0: Thanks, Brent.
2: But no matter how heated things got in Washington, virtually everyone, Republican or Democrat, liked Lindsay. Well, not everybody, but it sounds good. Not everybody. He was a tough cookie, okay? I have to veer from this for a second. He was a tough cookie, darling, but he was beautiful.
1: That was U.S. President Donald Trump there remembering Senator Lindsey Graham with the kind of unscripted aside that Trump is known for. Graham's funeral in Washington brought together quite the collection of political leaders, and while the speeches honored the late senator, the cameras caught several stories unfolding quietly in the pews. Take a look. There was Israeli Prime Minister Benjamin Netanyahu and Ukrainian President Volodymyr Zelensky. Now, some reports claim that this exchange was anything but pleasant. Netanyahu then joins U.S. Defense Secretary Pete Hegseth and Secretary of State Marco Rubio. And watch Rubio. In the middle of the conversation, he turns a complete circle in place before returning to the discussion, a diplomatic 360, if you will. And during the service, eyes were closed, heads were dipping. Several of the powerful figures gathered inside the National Cathedral appear to nod off, at least briefly, and that includes President Trump, you see right there. And perhaps to pep himself up, we see Trump reaching into his jacket and pulling out what appears to be a small container of candy, perhaps Tic Tacs. Now, you see there, he's going to put one in his mouth and he offers another to Vice President J.D. Vance. Vance accepts. The two share a quick smile, a solemn farewell to Lindsey Graham, punctuated by diplomacy, fatigue, and one small sweet moment between a president and his VP. Well, the day continues online. You'll find us on YouTube and other social media at DW News. You can follow me at Brent Goff TV. And remember, whatever happens between now and then, tomorrow is another day. Tomorrow is Thursday. We'll see you then, everybody.

0: ma mère.
1: My mother, Gisèle Pélicot, was drugged and raped for 10 years. I'm the daughter of the victim, but also, which is even harder to bear, the daughter of the perpetrator. The story of our family is beyond belief, but I never thought it would echo around the world.

0: reaction to the trial shaking much of the
1: country. Raising awareness is crucial. Coming up.
2: That has just created a lot of instability.
3: 10 years ago, Britain left the EU. Brexit was supposed to mark a fresh start. Instead, it brought 5 prime ministers in 7 years, amidst political crises, economic challenges, and a society under strain. What lies ahead for the new prime minister?
1: Made in Germany. In 90 minutes.

0: Staff is the most important tool that we have.
1: So SAF can be used across different geographies.
2: The real challenge with SAF
0: continues to be an incredibly scarce source.
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6: This is DW News, our top stories. Saudi Arabia has confirmed its forces have joined U.S. strikes on targets in Iraq, ending a pause in the fighting in the Iran war. The Saudis said pro-Iranian militias based in Iraq had been launching strikes on Saudi oil facilities. The U.S.-Saudi strikes followed what Washington called an attempted surprise attack with Iranian ballistic missiles on U.S. forces in the Middle East. EU emergency response authorities say the threat of wildfires in the bloc is spreading east towards Greece, Italy and Central Europe. The warning comes as two firefighters died battling a wildfire on the Greek island of Crete. Meanwhile, temperatures are expected to surpass 40 degrees Celsius in the parts of France and Spain already fighting catastrophic fires for a week. Officials warn the situation there remains extremely volatile. Search operations are underway in Japan after Tuesday's powerful earthquake killed more than a dozen people on the southern island of Kyushu. The worst damage was seen at a busy shopping mall in Kashima City, where the magnitude 7.1 quake triggered a suspected gas explosion. Houses, shrines, and factories have also been badly damaged.
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13: He said some bad things about me, but that was before he knew me, and then he fell in love.
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16: Hey, everybody. J.D. Vance here.
3: J.D. Vance, the man after Trump, starts August 8th on DW.

0: devant la cour criminelle du Vaucluse. 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
2: Je me souviendrai toujours.
3: I'll always remember September 2024. We arrived at the court as a unit, my two brothers, myself and my mother, Gisèle Pellicot.
0: Gisèle Pellicot est la victime des viols de Mazan.
4: Entre 2011 et 2020, Gisèle était droguée par son mari qui recrutait des hommes pour la violer.
2: Je m'appelle Caroline
3: Darion. My name is Caroline Darion. I'm the daughter of the victim, but also, which is even harder to bear, the daughter of the perpetrator.
2: L'histoire de notre
3: The story of our family is beyond belief, but I never thought it would echo around the world.
5: El hombre que durante años drogó a su mujer para que otros hombres la violaran. Un caso que tiene conmocionado al país.
6: To France and to the trial shaking much of Europe. A woman taking the stand, testifying today against
7: her. Gisèle Pellicot, que é essa senhora de 71 anos que era dopada pelo marido.
3: Nor could I imagine that my mother would become an icon.
8: On est toutes Gisèle, on est toutes Gisèle, on est toutes Gisèle, on est toutes Gisèle.
3: Soudain, suddenly voices rang out across France.
9: Nous habitons dans ce pays où un corps, le corps d'une épouse, n'est qu'un bien qu'on offrira à d'autres hommes, un cadeau de choix.
10: Gisèle Pellicot empêche la société de fermer les yeux sur la culture du viol.
2: Ces quatre dernières années,
3: over the past four years, up until the trial, I often felt lonely, like a whistleblower in a society that refused to listen to victims of drug rape, victims who are now speaking out and sharing their stories.
11: Who were they? How many? What did they do to me? I'll never know.
12: My father would go prepare the yogurt. As soon as I started eating it, I'd notice a strange taste.
3: Drug-facilitated sexual assault is the ultimate expression of male domination.
13: He's the master. He's saying to me, you're mine. I own you.
3: Thanks to the trial, we've reached a historic turning point. The time has come for a complete change in thinking. Only by working together can we put a stop to drug-facilitated sexual assault.

0: Ce procès,
1: we were both hoping for and dreading the trial. In a few minutes, my brothers and I are going to see our father again, and my mother is going to see her ex-husband. He stopped being part of our family 4 years ago. And there he is in the dock. He and I make eye contact. An intense moment. I feel shame, obviously. But above all, anger at all the damage he's inflicted. Our lives have been turned upside down. There's no going back. It all started on a fall evening in 2020. On Monday, November 6th,

0: 2nd, 2020, I was working from home. And at 8:25, my phone rings. It's my mother. She says, Caroline, sit down. You'll have to be strong and brave because... because of something very serious to tell you. And then she tells me, listen, I've been at the police station for most of the day. And I found out that your father has been drugging me for several years in order to have me raped by other men. That evening, everything collapsed. Everything we thought was solid, our entire world was turned upside down. It began about a month and a half earlier when he was caught filming upskirting videos of three women at a supermarket.
1: Il prend des bonnes prises de vue, votre téléphone. 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
2: Donc il a été interpellé.
0: He was stopped by the security guards.
2: La sécurité du magasin.
1: 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Allez, police, tu me les appelles maintenant. Madame, je compte sur vous, vous portez plainte.
0: After that, the police seized his computer, hard drive, several SIM cards, camcorders. Then, for a month and a half, they worked on retrieving videos of my mother, in which she was seen totally motionless, being abused by men in the presence of her husband.

0: sur une seule affaire.
1: This was a cross-section of French society.
0: Les agresseurs de ma mère.
1: My mother's assailants were 23, 25, 30, 32, and even as old as 70 when the crimes occurred.
0: Au moment des faits, ils habitent.
1: Most of them live in the Vaucluse region. One of them lived two streets from my parents in Mazan. They're well integrated in society. Most of them have jobs, sometimes with responsibility. They have families. Some have young children. You'd think butter couldn't melt in their mouths. If there are so many ordinary-looking rapists in such a small area, the number of victims countrywide must be very high. That's what I thought when I started investigating drug-facilitated sexual assault. And heard stories like Zoe's, stories of amnesia.
2: Can you open your mouth wide like a hippo? Ooh, you have a nice case of tonsillitis. There are germs in your throat. That's why it's sore. Raise your head a bit. I'll feel your throat. I decided to be a GP. Take a deep breath so that I could be close to people's daily lives, their stories. And again, well done. Because it's the only way for me to make sense of a story that makes no sense. Health insurance card, please. Thank you.

0: C'est là.
1: It was here.
0: À chaque fois que je reviens.
1: Every time I come here, I remember how steep it is. The only memory I have of the whole thing is this spot. When I woke up, I was lying on the slope against a tree. I always wondered how he got me there. Either I fell, or he threw me and I rolled down the slope.

0: Et il m'a laissé là.
1: And he left me there. Or they left me there.
0: Ils m'ont laissé là. J'ai 15 ans, je suis en classe de seconde. Le 21 juin 2006,
1: I was 15 in the 10th grade. It was June 21st, 2006, World Music Day. There were concerts everywhere. We were at a concert on the Donjon de Nyon. It was packed.
0: Moi, je danse,
1: I was dancing, drinking a bit, but not a lot. It must have been around 11 at night.
0: Et puis il devait être aux alentours de 23 heures et là d'un coup j'ai
1: And I don't remember anything after that.
0: Aucun.
1: Nothing.

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1: Never.
0: For the simple reason that it was all orchestrated to go completely unnoticed.
1: Pour que ça passe totalement inaperçu. Mon géniteur passait par un site de rencontre.
0: He used a dating site called Coco.fr, where he uploaded pictures and videos of my mother to lure accomplices.
1: Ses acolytes.
2: I'm looking for a pervert accomplice to abuse my wife, who's been put to sleep, in a two-man rape at my place.
0: The setup was that they'd park a few hundred meters from the house and then walk the rest of the way.
2: Wait in the parking lot until she's properly asleep.
0: In most cases, they'd take off their clothes on the doorstep or in the kitchen before going to the bedroom. They had to rinse their hands in hot water so that they weren't too cold, which might have woken up my mother. He filmed what they did. He directed the sex acts. There was no financial reward, never. Some of the men came back several times. It sometimes lasted over 6 hours. My father drugged her with high doses of anxiolytics and sleeping pills. He crushed them and put them either in her glass or her meal without her knowing. Within a quarter of an hour, she would lose consciousness. She couldn't feel anything. Because these drugs, which are called benzodiazepines, relax your muscles. So there were no traces of sexual abuse because all the muscles in her body were totally relaxed. It's exactly the same principle as general anesthesia. The choice of drug is key. Contrary to popular belief, GHB, often called the date rape drug, is rarely involved. In a great majority of cases, the abuser gets the drugs from the family medicine cabinet. Sleeping pills, anti-anxiety medications, painkillers, anticonvulsants, antihistamines.
1: Ou encore anti-allergiques.
0: In high doses, these drugs can induce an hours-long blackout.
1: Ils peuvent provoquer un blackout de plusieurs heures.

0: Je reprends conscience.
1: I regained consciousness several hours later. The sun was rising. I was in pain. My whole body hurt. I'm lying on the ground, covered in twigs and dead leaves. I realize that I'm partially naked. My dress

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0: My bra is unhooked. I'm still wearing it, but it's unhooked and pushed up. And I'm not wearing underpants.
1: Je me souviens qu'à ce
0: I remember that at that moment, all I could think was that I had to find

0: was terrified. At that moment, I was just a lost child with no underpants. That's how I felt. I tried to get dressed as best as I could, and then completely on autopilot, I went home. When I got there, I was relieved that everyone was still asleep. My first instinct was to take a shower. I realize I have bruises on my inner thighs. I have scratches on my forearms and elbows. I have bruises on my ribs. Instinctively, I start rubbing the bruises on my thighs. I remember rubbing them over and over and over again. So hard that I scraped my skin off. I was in the shower for so long that I emptied the hot water tank, and I carried on showering in cold water. After a while, I can hear everyone getting up, so I run to my bedroom. I hear my parents complaining that there's no hot water left. My mother sticks her head round my bedroom door, and I pretend to be sleeping.
1: My mother was not able to realize, to understand. Around 2015, I started noticing that she was very tired. We began to worry about her behavior. I would call her on the phone and she couldn't remember talking to me a few hours earlier. We thought she might be showing early signs of Alzheimer's. My mother is an extraordinary survivor. Not only could her heart have given out at any moment due to all the drugs, on top of that, on several occasions, she narrowly avoided what could have been fatal accidents.

0: Dans mes études de médecine,
1: in medical school, I had virtually no training about drug-facilitated sexual assault. I know nothing about it. That's something I'm going to have to keep in mind when I see patients with unusual symptoms like memory loss or sleep disorders.
2: The issue of drug-facilitated sexual assault presents a challenge. It's a relatively new phenomenon that forces all of us professionals to step outside of our comfort zone. It's easy to overlook a victim. If we have a victim with no memory who says, "I feel sleepy 20 minutes after dinner," she's describing a symptom. She feels that what she's experiencing isn't normal, and it's then our task to dig further. That's where we really need the help of all of you GPs and psychiatrists. Thank you very much.
3: Now I'm giving the floor to Caroline.
4: I'm a little emotional because this is actually the first time I've spoken to healthcare professionals. You play a vital role in supporting victims. You have the potential to save lives. My mother lost 10 kilos in 8 years. 10 kilos. We couldn't understand why. She had speech disorders. She was seeing gynecologists, she was seeing GPs. She also saw neurologists and other specialists. And not a single one of them ever realized what my mother was going through. That is a tragedy.
1: Hello.
4: Hello.
1: It's nice to meet you. I'm

0: Zoe, I'd like to tell you a bit about myself.
1: You're the doctor.
0: That's right, exactly.
1: I'm glad you came today.
0: Of course. So it also happened to me.
1: I didn't know that.
0: So that's why I was so moved by your story, also as a doctor. Because I thought, if a woman came to see me as a doctor, accompanied by her husband,
1: right. Most of the time, I didn't mention it, but whenever she saw a doctor, of course, he was with her. That's also a psychological control tactic. As far as doctors are concerned, I mean, as long as there's no proper training, things won't change. Over the past 2 years, I've heard about many cases like my mother's. It's not an isolated case.
2: Let's go, everyone.
0: The fight goes on.
1: The fight must go on. Thank you.
0: You're welcome. And good luck.
1: No one knows how many victims of drug-facilitated sexual assault there are in France. Many never file a complaint because they feel shame or maybe don't remember anything. You only need to look at newspapers over the past 30 years to realize this is a massive, even systemic phenomenon. The basketball player was drugged with lorazepam and gang-raped. He drugs his wife with a pie to see her naked. He secretly drugged his girlfriend by sprinkling MDMA on a waffle. Up until now, no one thought to link these incidents. The very term drug-facilitated sexual assault wasn't widely used. Raising awareness is crucial. That's why I've created the association Monde en Part, Don't Put Me to Sleep. I've received hundreds of testimonies. I found out that not all survivors are put to sleep with drugs. Some remain conscious but paralyzed. A waking nightmare that Rénal experienced.

0: I was 17 when I realized I'm attracted to men. It's complicated. I come from Sarthe, a rural region where... Well, it's very difficult when you're gay.
1: L'homosexualité, c'est très compliqué. Donc je me cache.
0: So I hid.
1: Dans les années 90,
0: in the 1990s, the only way to meet people like me was by going to gay hangouts.
1: Les établissements gays. Et dans la boîte de nuit.
0: At the nightclub I used to go to with my friends, there was this man, about 45. He was constantly hitting on me, saying he liked me.
1: Régulièrement, me fait du rentre dedans, me disant que je lui plais. Et en fait, à chaque fois, je lui
0: disais, I'd always say, forget it, I'm too fast for you. You'll never catch me.
1: Jamais t'arriveras à me rattraper. Et un soir.
0: Then one night, we were talking and he says, okay, fine, I get it. I'm never going to go out with you. I give up. I'm going to move on. Let's be friends.
1: Passe à autre chose.
0: And then he offers to buy me a drink. So I have that fateful Malibu pineapple.
1: Je prends ce fameux Malibu ananas.
0: After about 15 to 20 minutes, my body turns to jelly. I'm not feeling well. And he says to me, come on, I'll take you out

0: outside so you can get some fresh air. And he takes me to his place. And in a couple of minutes, I'm naked. I'm completely trapped inside my body. I can feel and see everything. And for what seems an eternity, I'm subjected to sexual violence. That's what he inflicts on me. I'm unable to say or do anything. I'm screaming on the inside, but nothing is coming out. I just wanted to stop. He's in charge, he keeps saying to me. I own you. You're mine. He's the master. See? I told you I'd have you. That's what I endured for hours and hours. Until my body started reacting again. He was asleep. It was about 8:30 or 9 in the morning. And I ran. Three weeks after I was abused, I needed to wipe out the memory. And the only way for me to do that was by putting an end to my life. So I took pills with alcohol. I threw up. My body refused to die. Then I thought, I need to talk to someone about it. But who? My mother?
1: Ma mère? Pas possible.
0: No way. My sister?
1: Pas possible.
0: No way. Because to me, I was to blame for accepting that drink.
1: Oui, j'ai accepté ce verre. J'ai rien fait.
0: But I did nothing wrong. I know that now. I am not the one to blame. Not me. I was 17.
1: J'avais 17 ans,
0: all I wanted was to have a good time.
1: Une envie, c'était de faire la fête.
0: To enjoy life, that's all.
2: I never wanted to talk to my parents about it. Because I was ashamed. Because it was so bad. And I didn't want to cause them any pain. Then about a year ago, I took the plunge and told my mom. That morning, I just didn't want you and Dad to see me. I went back to bed, and he told me I'd used up all the hot water.
3: Oh, you remember that? I don't remember it at all.
2: Because it was so normal, I guess.
3: Is it normal to use up all the hot water at 6 in the morning? Now that I think about it, maybe not. I'm not sure.
2: Honestly, I don't think you could have noticed anything.
3: You had to deal with it all by yourself.
2: I think not talking about it was very painful. But I'm not sure it would have been good for me to talk about it. I might have become known at school as the girl who got raped on World Music Day. I might have been told I shouldn't have been out drinking with friends at 15.
3: Plus, in your case, the perpetrator was never identified.

0: First of all, how are you?
1: Je vais bien.
2: I'm fine.
1: Mais j'ai très peur de,
2: but I'm afraid of what's about to happen. So...
1: Et voilà, donc,
0: It's very normal to be upset when there's so much churning around in your head and you've never attended a trial.
2: That's true.
0: You don't know how things will unfold. Some videos will probably be shown. Videos of your mother. They're in the file. The magistrate has seen them, and he's been very clear. If those videos have to be shown, they will be, because it's important for the arguments. Some defendants may deny that it's them in the video. Others will say they thought she was pretending to be asleep. Really? Let's look at those videos, shall we? Let's look at them.
3: One thing is for sure, you shouldn't feel ashamed. If anyone should be ashamed, it's the people who made those videos. And you shouldn't let yourself be silenced, as is often the case with victims.
2: I have seen most of the photos taken from the videos. They're sickening. But fortunately for us, we have those 20,000 videos and photographs in my mother's file. Because without them, there would be no tangible evidence that my mother was drugged and raped for 10 years.

0: My hair means a lot to me. Even when I was little, I wanted to have really long hair. But I would never have imagined my hair would reveal so much. I was 15, in high school, in 10th grade. The sexual abuse had begun when I was 9 years old. Whenever my mother was at work, my father abused me. After my parents split up, I'd stay at his place on the weekends. He made me take naps, so-called naps. In the holidays, there was also an evening cuddle, every day. Before going to bed, I always had the same fruit-flavored yogurt. My father would go prepare the yogurt. When he brought it to me, there'd be a spoon in it. The top was removed, and I could see it had been stirred. And as soon as I started eating it, I'd notice a strange taste.
1: Dès que je le mangeais, il avait un goût très bizarre.

0: De ce que j'ai compris,
1: From what I understood, Lil Wen regularly said no.
0: Et c'était, des heures de
1: then there were long negotiations to make her feel guilty. I think it was just easy for him to give her a pill to sleep.
2: My hair sample was collected at a specialized laboratory.
1: Lil Wen wasn't allowed to blow dry or straighten her hair because of the heat. No hair dye, and most importantly, no medicines, so the molecule he was giving her could be identified.

3 months after Lille Wen's hair sample was taken, I learned that high concentrations of doxylamine had been found in the sample. A sleeping drug that can easily be bought over the counter, and one that's forbidden for children under the age of 15. My daughter had long hair, which meant the lab could trace the drug back as far as 2018, when Lille Wen was 9. Over the years, the doses rose sharply until 2021, when the abuse was revealed. And all the periods when the doses reached peak levels match up with weekends and school holidays. We're talking about doses that are off the charts. But we finally had some evidence that supported Lille Wen's statements. Up until then, we only had her word.

0: I'm lucky to still have childhood friends from more than 30 years ago. We met when we were around 12 or 13. Inga, Carole and Marion are like family.
1: I remember going to your place all through our teens and watching films on the green couch with your dad.
2: He used to walk you to school. My father never walked me to school. I thought that was really cool.
1: I think my first reaction was, it can't be true. How could he possibly have done something like that? It's mind-boggling.
3: C'est stratosphérique, quoi. C'est...
0: My father was my daddy. He was a very loving father. My parents were young when they met. They were 18. I always believed my father was very much in love with my mother, and my mother devoted 50 years of her life to him and their three children. We looked like the perfect family. My fear with the trial is that I won't be able to hate him. That's what I'm afraid of.
4: No one expects that of you.
1: Whatever anyone says, I mean, he's your father. He brought you up. He's your brother's father. You may be able to hate him, but if you're not, that's all right.
2: That's what I've told you. You can't control your feelings.
0: There's still a very long way to go. Love you guys.
1: Love you too.
0: Love you very much. Being the daughter of a torturer, a sexual pervert, a sexual predator. To me, nothing can be worse than that.
2: A man who drugs a woman to abuse her clearly has a desire for total and absolute domination. We're not talking about sex drive or a need for affection. I think it's someone who takes pleasure in putting someone under his control and using them.
5: Looking back, I realize now that he couldn't bear to hear no. And the only way for him to not hear no was to drug me.

On the first day of the trial, everyone's heart is racing. My mother, my two brothers, and my sister-in-law are there. My childhood friends are there too. We're determined, and above all, we're there to support my mother. When I see my father in the dock, I want him to know that he can never manipulate me again, because I know who he is and what he did.

0: Then it dawns on me that we're in a courtroom,
1: on se retrouve dans un tribunal,
0: just a meter away from my mother's abusers.
1: Des agresseurs de maman. Et c'est...
0: And those men are totally at ease.
1: Sont absolument pas
0: they look us up and down, they're defiant, they despise her.
1: Ils la méprisent. Ma mère, elle ne baisse pas les yeux.
0: My mother doesn't look down.
1: Elle les regarde,
0: she looks them in the eye, she doesn't flinch.
1: Donc on voit bien,
0: it's fait, clear that we're facing people who haven't grasped the gravity of the crimes they've committed.
1: Des faits qu'ils ont commis.
0: Extracts from the hearings.
1: Romain,
0: 58, unemployed. She was his wife. He can do whatever he wants to his wife. Patrice, 51, electrician. It wasn't rape because it was her husband who proposed it. Christian, 52, fireman. I knew she was unconscious and that excited me.
1: Et en plus, ça les excite.
0: To top it all, it excites them.
1: Bonjour, l'éducation.
0: Great. Amazing sex education.
1: Du malaise de notre société, ça dit tout.
0: But it speaks for itself about the disease in our society. It reveals that a woman has no value. And to most of those men, she's just a sex object, a thing they can use and throw away for their own personal pleasure.

0: In those two photos, I'm motionless, the duvet is pulled up, they're close-ups of my behind. One of the photos was taken in my home, in my bedroom. I don't know where the other was taken. I don't know where I am. Was there touching? Was it something worse?
1: Who took those photos?
2: Not me. I'm not even convinced they're photos of my daughter.
1: Why did you drug her?
2: Why are you saying that when there's no evidence?
1: Did you rape her?
2: Caroline, I've never raped you. I've never drugged you. That's impossible. I've never done that to you.
0: You're lying. I really had to leave the room because it was unbearable. He sticks to his version because he's intellectually and psychologically incapable of admitting the facts.

0: Oh, super. Great.
1: It needs simplifying. An historic trial is currently taking place in Avignon. I think we need to simplify that.
2: Sandrine. I first heard about Sandrine's story from my mother. She called me one evening and said, turn on the TV, there's an MP talking about drug-facilitated sexual assault. So I heard Sandrine Josso's testimony.
1: This is what happened to me. To celebrate the re-election of this senator, whom I've known for 10 years, I went over to his house as a friend. He was in the kitchen. He poured me a glass of champagne. And after about 15 minutes, I started having symptoms like palpitations and sweating.
2: Of course, I related to it immediately. I think she's extremely brave. At last, here's a politician, an MP, who's been through it too. Sandrine was lucky that he wasn't able to carry out his plan, but he still drugged her. My mother said, you must contact her. The two of you must work together. That's how our collaboration began.
1: Oh, my Caroline, I didn't get much sleep last night. I managed to raise the issue with the government.
3: Well, take your time. You'll make a really powerful speech. My mother will be watching you. I will be watching. All the survivors who are looked after by the association will be watching, because I published a post this morning.
1: Okay, I'll rehearse my speech and we'll go over everything in detail. We're doing it. You can count on me, Caroline.
3: Sending you lots of positive energy.
1: Thank you.
3: Lots of love.
1: Lots of love to you. Let's go over it again. Hard to find the words.
4: Over to you, Madame Josso.
1: Thank you, Madame Speaker of the National Assembly, Mr. Prime Minister, dear colleagues, to finally put an end to this crime, which devastates and destroys the lives of thousands of French women and men. Our objective is to help identify and detect cases of drug-facilitated sexual assault to improve care for victims. We must act now. Thank you.
4: Thank you very much.

This mission is a first step, but it's not enough. Policies are still lagging behind. It seems that rape culture, this form of crime inflicted by someone close to you, isn't as shocking as crime on the streets. This historic trial calls for a historic political response.

0: Today, I'm more or less a normal teenager. I say more or less because I still suffer some after effects. For example, with boys. I'm suspicious of every boy I see. They're like the bad guys in a horror movie. I'm always afraid. If one just brushes against me, I'm scared. If one gets close to me, I'm scared. I'm scared of them all.
1: Today, 30 years after that rape, I feel healed.
2: Come on, come here, jump. Good.
1: 17 years ago, I was lucky to meet the man who had become my husband. David taught me to trust people again.
2: Is this edible or medicinal?
1: Borage.
2: What's it for?
1: Eczema.
2: I don't have eczema.
1: I do. It was poison for me not to talk about it. Now I talk about it openly, because it can help, and it allows me to close the book, put it back on the bookshelf, and it's over.
3: Hello everyone, my name is Zoé.
4: I'm a GP and a feminist activist. I've made sense of what happened by becoming an activist, both at work and in my private life. And I also make podcasts. Today we're going to talk about drug-facilitated sexual assault. I do it for myself, for my daughters, and anyone who might be experiencing it.
5: Qui comparaissent libres, eux, sont arrivés ce matin avec un sac à la main, car ils savent qu'ils risquent de partir en prison à peine le verdict énoncé.
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0: It is with deep emotion that I speak to you today. This trial has been a very tough ordeal, and right now, my thoughts are first and foremost with my three children, David, Caroline, and Florian. My thoughts are also with the unacknowledged victims whose stories often remain in the shadows. I want you to know that we share the same fight. Thank you.
1: Madame Pellicot, are you pleased with the sentences?
0: I respect the judge's decision and the verdict.
2: Merci, madame.
3: Merci.
4: On va la justice! On va la justice!
5: I'm very disappointed. The sentences handed down are miles off the mark. There's still a long way to go for survivors of drug-facilitated sexual assault in France.

0: That has just created a lot of instability.
1: 10 years ago, Britain left the EU. Brexit was supposed to mark a fresh start. Instead, it brought 5 prime ministers in 7 years, amidst political crises, economic challenges, and a society under strain. What lies ahead for the new prime minister?
2: Made in Germany. In 30 minutes.
1: Turkey's youth, educated, connected, impatient, and at breaking point. Stay or build a life abroad? A generation questioning a country that limits their freedom and their future. The generation that could reshape Turkey.
2: Focus on Europe in 90 minutes.

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0: This is DW News, our top stories. Saudi Arabia has confirmed its forces have joined U.S. strikes on targets in Iraq, ending a pause in the fighting in the Iran war. The Saudis said pro-Iranian militias based in Iraq had been launching strikes on Saudi oil facilities. The U.S.-Saudi strikes followed what Washington called an attempted surprise attack with Iranian ballistic missiles on U.S. forces in the Middle East. EU emergency response authorities say the threat of wildfires in the Bloc is spreading east towards Greece, Italy and Central Europe. The warning comes as two firefighters died battling a wildfire on the Greek island of Crete. Meanwhile, temperatures are expected to surpass 40 degrees Celsius in the parts of France and Spain already fighting catastrophic fires for a week. Officials warn the situation there remains extremely volatile. Search operations are underway in Japan after Tuesday's powerful earthquake killed more than a dozen people on the southern island of Kyushu. The worst damage was seen at a busy shopping mall in Kashima City, where the magnitude 7.1 quake triggered a suspected gas explosion. Houses, shrines, and factories have also been badly damaged.
1: Korean troops fighting for Russia against Ukraine. It's happened before and it may be happening again. Tonight, intel from Kyiv warning that 30,000 North Korean troops may be headed for the front lines. Also coming up on the day, who owns the World Cup? Why a plan to lure big money investors has some football clubs reminding FIFA that the beautiful game is not for sale.

0: I'm Brent Goff in Berlin. To our viewers watching on PBS in the United States, streaming on YouTube, and to all of you around the world, welcome. We begin the day with Russia and North Korea moving closer together on the battlefield against Ukraine. Now, North Korean leader Kim Jong-un has called this partnership an invincible alliance. Moscow gets manpower for its war against Ukraine. Pyongyang gets money, military experience, and possibly Russian technology. Now, Ukraine is warning that Pyongyang is preparing to send tens of thousands of soldiers to Russia for a new offensive coming this fall. Is this an alliance of convenience, or is it the beginning of a military partnership that is built to threaten Europe and Asia at the same time? Here's what Ukrainian President Volodymyr Zelensky had to say.
1: Russia wants to receive another 30,000 troops from North Korea. Preparations to receive them have been underway in the Voronezh region since June. North Korea is also preparing to transfer

0: a new ballistic missile launches to Russia. This doesn't only pose a threat to Ukraine. Russia is helping North Korea learn how to wage war, improve its weapons, and gain real combat experience in using them. All of this poses a threat to every country in Asia within range of North Korean missiles.
1: Well, North Korea's foreign minister was in Moscow last week reaffirming Pyongyang's support for Russia's war in Ukraine. North Korea has emerged as a key backer of Russia's war machine since its full-scale invasion of Ukraine in early 2022. Now, the two countries, they signed a military assistance treaty back in 2024, and analysts estimate that since then, North Korea has sent more than 14,000 troops to help Russia. Of course, that support comes with strings attached. Pyongyang has received financial, military, and technological benefits in return. Well, I'm joined now by Anton Sukhalin. He's the data correspondent at Korea Risk Group, and he's author of a new analysis examining what 30,000 North Korean troops could mean for Russia's war against Ukraine. He has worked for Reuters and the Korea Trade Promotion Corporation. Anton, it's good to have you with us. Ukraine, it says that preparations to receive 30,000 North Korean troops have been underway in Russia's Voronezh region since June. I'm wondering, how credible is that intelligence?
2: Well, currently we don't know much. And frankly speaking, there is not much solid evidence corroborating the claim, but at the same time, we know that the information came directly from Ukrainian President Volodymyr Zelensky, and given the fact that it comes from the top chief, the chief of the country, we should take it seriously. At the same time, we're still looking out for additional evidence to confirm this, and I'm sure many open source intelligence analysts, including us, Korea Risk Group, are looking out for those factors.
1: All right. 30,000 soldiers. We know that they require transport, equipment, training, and Russian officers who can work with them. Can Moscow realistically integrate such a large foreign force by this fall?
2: Well, luckily to us, as this particular side of their cooperation, we have a precedent, which was the a Russian operation in the Kursk region in 2024-2025, where a significant number of North Korean soldiers participated in combat. Their numbers were estimated to be between 12 and 16,000 soldiers. And well, we know that from the get-go, they had problems, issues, persistent issues with coordination, interpreting services, with supply chains, with coordinating their offensive operations. Mm-hmm. All of these were factors that had an impact on their performance. Mm-hmm. And we know for a fact that these kind of mishaps led to increasing casualties. Mm-hmm. Western and South Korean intelligence services estimated around 6,000 North Korean casualties, including, of course, killed and wounded. And at the same time, a Korea Risk Group estimated the number of soldiers, North Korean soldiers, that were killed in action at around 2,300.
1: Well, Anton,
2: so definitely.
1: Let me just ask you, based on what you're saying, then, do you expect these additional troops to enter direct combat, considering what's happened in the past?
2: Right. So they've learned their lesson, and they're going to be more cautious about how they're going to use these forces. So there are several possibilities how they can actually make use of this additional contingent. Of course, we can talk about sending them to the direct front lines, but that could jeopardize Russia's ongoing offensive operations. Mm-hmm. At the same time, problems with coordination, they could arise again. Mm-hmm. Surely they learned their lesson. They're going to invest more resources, but managing 30,000 people is not mm-hmm. easy.
1: Yeah.
2: At the same time, we can, of course, expect that they would use them in some rare areas for drone operations, for mine clearance, and maybe in additional spots to free up manpower that could be used, Russian soldiers that could be used somewhere else.
1: And how much then could that strengthen a Russian offensive against Ukraine?
2: Right. So if you free up certain soldiers from the rear areas, that definitely can help, that definitely can provide a boost. But we're talking about 30,000 soldiers. While it's a big number for coordinating their presence in the border regions, it's not a very significant number. Ukrainian sources and the Ukrainian military frequently updates the Russian the toll numbers, and Russia, according to them, loses around 1,500 soldiers daily. So if you extrapolate 30,000 and do the quick math, that puts the total toll at around 40,000. So this is just a drop in the ocean, frankly speaking.
1: The earlier North Korean deployment, we understand it was confined mostly to Russia's Kursk region, and it could be presented as defending Russian territory. Would sending these additional troops into occupied Ukraine, would that cross a new threshold, a red line?
2: Just to make it clear, we have reports that North Korean soldiers had entered the contested areas of Donbas before, particularly engineering units that helped Russia with their missiles. So it wouldn't be the first time that North Koreans turn up there. For the regime, for the North Korean regime, sending North Korean soldiers into Donbas would represent a significant risk, because it would be hard to persuade, well, present it to the local audience that this is a defensive move. At the same time, the regime is very much aware that, Russia sees Donbas as part of its own territory. It's enshrined in the constitution, and North Korea has backed up that particular move. So if they want, they can spin the narrative, but they also have to weigh other risks, like particularly antagonizing the West, an additional antagonizing round from the West wouldn't really serve the Kim Jong-un regime very well.
1: Yeah, I mean, and also bringing in these foreign soldiers, I mean, as you correctly say, I mean, it brings with it a lot of risks. It brings the question, why would Vladimir Putin want foreign soldiers in the first place? Is it because they're losing so many soldiers a day? I mean, is this just a question of numbers and of, you know, Russia running short of manpower?
2: Well, it's definitely is going to be a combination of factors. We have seen Ukrainian long-range strikes on Russian refineries and warehouses, logistical supply chains. All this created very visual, very dramatic visual images of those burning facilities. And frankly, many people have found it simply scary in Russia, but also the regular public is bearing the cost of the conflict by seeing fuel prices going up, transportation prices going up, and of course businesses counting their losses. So that combined with the simple scarcity of manpower may prompt the Russian authorities to bring in additional contingents from abroad.
1: I'm wondering too, if we look at it from the North Korean side, what does North Korean leader Kim Jong-un, what does he gain by exposing tens of thousands of his soldiers to this war?
2: So there is tangible and intangible gains. And of course, when we're talking about technologies, that is something that the North Korean regime has been getting from Russia. We know for a fact that there were transfers of air defense systems, the Panzer system, for example. Of course, at the same time, the North Korean regime places its bet on its soldiers to learn modern warfare techniques, right? To see their soldiers operate modern and sophisticated weaponry, mobile drones, all kinds of new techniques that have become so commonplace in on the Ukrainian battlefield right now, mm-hmm. and that the North Korean soldiers are simply not familiar with. And of course, bringing this back home and passing it down the generations and teaching new soldiers, new recruits, how to work with this kind of weaponry would give a significant boost to the North Korean army.
1: Yeah. And, you know, what happens when North Korean troops take their battlefield experience home? I mean, how could that change the military threat facing South Korea, Japan, and the United States?
2: Of course, this is the main concern, because we're seeing that they're definitely learning their lessons from the from the Ukrainian conflict simply by, one example would be the miniaturization of unmanned aerial vehicles, right? Mm-hmm. North Korea has practically shifted towards using smaller drones to train operators to produce. And of course, Russia's help is crucial there. We have seen reports from Ukraine that Russia is helping the North Koreans establish drone production facilities in the country. Mm-hmm. And imagine all of this on a bigger scale, being used by the North Korean regime. Of course, it's a point of concern for this, for South Korea and mm-hmm. for its allies, including the U.S.
1: Quickly, before we run out of time, do you think this arrangement between Russia and North Korea, is this temporary, or is this something that is going to, it's designed to be permanent?
2: Well, we are seeing, of course, factors that point in the direction of this relationship being a more lasting, including, for example, their emerging economic links, their trade ties, and of course, the integration or the closer coordination between their militaries also lays additional foundation for their sustained partnership. So, but of course, we will have to see how this alliance fares in the upcoming years to make a more definitive assessment.
1: Anton Sokolin with Korea Risk Group. Anton, we appreciate you taking the time to talk with us and sharing your reporting. I know it's late where you are, so we appreciate your time. Thank you.
2: Thank you very much. Glad to be here.
1: Who owns the World Cup? World football's governing body, FIFA, is facing a furious backlash after it announced plans to sell stakes in the World Cup to private investors. Media reports say that FIFA has informed its 211 members of the plan and given them a September deadline to approve it. Members who backed the plan would each receive $40 million. Europe's governing body has slammed this proposal in a statement posted on X. UEFA said, "This crosses a line that football's governing institutions should never cross. UEFA takes it extremely seriously. The soul and governance of football are not assets to trade, especially with zero transparency as to who gains financially. None of us are the owners of football. It is not FIFA's to sell." Well, the plan is the brainchild of FIFA president Gianni Infantino, who has faced criticism for his close ties to U.S. President Donald Trump. Now, according to reports, the investors include the brother of Trump's son-in-law, Jared Kushner. And for more on this developing story, I'm joined now by DW Sports' Matt Pierce. And Matt, good to see you. First of all, break this down for us. What exactly is this proposal?
3: Hi, Brent. Well, basically, FIFA want to break off an arm of the organization to sort of run its commercial side, so things like sponsorship, tickets, broadcast rights, things like that. And that would invite in private investors into the World Cup, which has obviously previously been run by FIFA for nearly a century. FIFA have already been looking into investors, mainly in the US, and it's sort of been quite badly received, I would say, just both from sort of national federations, leagues, all over the place. It's just kind of the latest installment of FIFA president Gianni Infantino and his dealings with Trump and the World Cup.
1: Mm-hmm. Well, you know, FIFA makes a lot of money already. I mean, it had, what, record earnings from the World Cup in North America. Does it need more money?
3: I guess that depends who you ask, Brent. Gianni Infantino would probably say yes, or clearly would say yes. I would say no. As you mentioned, they've made multiple billions. We don't quite know exactly how many billions from the World Cup. We understand the revenue was sort of in the $10 to $15 billion area. Their cash reserves, we think, are about $8 billion. For ostensibly a non-profit organization, that seems like a lot to me. But this scheme is clearly

0: hold on to their asset and sell it at a later date and profit that way. Mm-hmm. But I mean, this is early stages, and that's as kind of as much as we know so mm-hmm. far, I would say. So in theory, football will keep the money.
1: And I know too that there's a lot of worry that this could open the door to possible, you know, nefarious intentions, maybe corruption. And I'm going to bring in a tweet from a former FIFA president, Sepp Blatter. Let you see what he posted. He says that the close relationship between the FIFA president and the U.S. president has reached a financial dimension that is deeply damaging football. No one has the right to sell our game. Now, you know, that's quite a statement coming from Sepp Blatter, a man who quit FIFA in disgrace in a corruption scandal and was banned from football. So, you know, when you say you can't, if you're going to live in a glass house, watch out for the stones. But does he have a point, though, that this plan is selling football and a sport that most people have considered belongs to everybody?
0: Yeah, I think he does. I think that is the general consensus among fans, leagues, national associations, that this is a thing that was belonged to the World Cup in particular, as we've seen in the past few weeks, you know, is celebrated in every corner of the world, and it's kind of a uniting force, despite, you know, the things that have sort of been done mm-hmm. to it. In terms of what Mr. Blatter is referring to there, with the Trump administration, mm-hmm. Jenny Infantino and Donald Trump have become very, very close, particularly since Trump's second term when the World Cup was coming closer. Most notoriously, Infantino gave Trump a sort of newly formed Peace Prize at the end of last year, which seemed to be designed just for Trump. And a lot of people questioned the legitimacy of FIFA offering a Peace Prize at all, particularly to someone who was soon to go tour with Iran and oppose a leader in Venezuela. And then this sort of latest scheme involves someone in the sort of Trump orbit as well, I suppose, in Joshua Kushner, who is the sort of preferred bidder through his private capital firm. He is the younger brother of Trump's son-in-law, Jared Kushner. I think it's fair to say that closeness to the U.S. administration has not been well received in the football world.
1: Yeah, and Europe's football governing body, UEFA, have slammed this idea. What are they doing to try and prevent it?
0: Yeah, I mean, UEFA have been quite strong today and in the past. Most recently, when Trump intervened in a red card for the USA striker Foller in Balogun, and he phoned FIFA to try and get them to suspend that, which they did, sort of against precedent and against their own rules. They said he crossed a red line then, Infantino, and they've used similar language again today. UEFA and FIFA are at loggerheads, essentially. UEFA don't like what Infantino is doing. But in terms of what they've actually done, aside from, you know, their president, Alexander Sheffrin, stayed away from the World Cup final, but they've made no sort of concrete action to stop Infantino, I wouldn't say. Mm-hmm. He is up for re-election at the end of this year. And as far as we know, UEFA aren't running a candidate. As far as we know, he will be unopposed again. I understand they're meeting within the coming hours or possibly tomorrow. We're not sure, to discuss what they're going to do next, UEFA, so maybe that will change. But at the minute, actual concrete action has been short on the ground, I would say.
1: I mean, do you think, though, that it could go so far as UEFA even threatening to break away from FIFA? I mean, that would be a serious, serious move.
0: Yeah, I mean, I think that it is more of a possibility now than it has probably ever been. They, as I said, are probably the most powerful federation. They're the richest federation. They have the richest clubs. They had, you know, the majority of the quarterfinalists. A World Cup without Europe would be kind of unthinkable. Mm-hmm. They don't have the numbers to sort of oust Infantino on their own. They've got maybe a

0: quarter of the 211 members, but they would need to get other federations on board, I think. And, you know, I think there's a point where if a FIFA World Cup is stripped of teams from Europe and let's say North America, Asia, whatever, then it ceases to be a World Cup. Mm-hmm. Again, UEFA have to find a way to unite to make that happen and lead that, I think, and we'll have to see if that happens.
1: Okay. Matt Pearson from DW Sports. Matt, it's always good to have you. Thank you.
0: Thanks, Brent.
2: But no matter how heated things got in Washington, virtually everyone, Republican or Democrat, liked Lindsey. Well, not everybody, but it sounds good. Not everybody. He was a tough cookie, okay? I have to veer from this for a second. He was a tough cookie, darling, but he was beautiful.
1: That was U.S. President Donald Trump there remembering Senator Lindsey Graham with the kind of unscripted aside that Trump is known for. Graham's funeral in Washington brought together quite the collection of political leaders, and while the speeches honored the late senator, the cameras caught several stories unfolding quietly in the pews. Take a look. There was Israeli Prime Minister Benjamin Netanyahu and Ukrainian President Volodymyr Zelensky. Now, some reports claim that this exchange was anything but pleasant. Netanyahu then joins U.S. Defense Secretary Pete Hegseth and Secretary of State Marco Rubio. And watch Rubio. In the middle of the conversation, he turns a complete circle in place before returning to the discussion, a diplomatic 360, if you will. And during the service, eyes were closed, heads were dipping. Several of the powerful figures gathered inside the National Cathedral appear to nod off, at least briefly, and that includes President Trump, you see right there. And perhaps to pep himself up, we see Trump reaching into his jacket and pulling out what appears to be a small container of candy, perhaps Tic Tacs. Now, you see there, he's going to put one in his mouth and he offers another to Vice President J.D. Vance. Vance accepts. The two share a quick smile, a solemn farewell to Lindsey Graham, punctuated by diplomacy, fatigue, and one small sweet moment between a president and his VP. Well, the day continues online. You'll find us on YouTube and other social media at DW News. You can follow me at Brent Goff TV. And remember, whatever happens between now and then, tomorrow is another day. Tomorrow is Thursday. We'll see you then, everybody.

0: That has just created a lot of instability.
1: 10 years ago, Britain left the EU. Brexit was supposed to mark a fresh start. Instead, it brought 5 prime ministers in 7 years, amidst political crises, economic challenges, and a society under strain. What lies ahead for the new prime minister?
2: Made in Germany. Next.
1: Turkey's youth, educated, connected, impatient, and at breaking point. Stay or build a life abroad? A generation questioning a country that limits their freedom and their future. The generation that could reshape Turkey.
2: Focus on

0: Europe in 60 minutes.
1: You know what no one ever taught us how to talk about?
2: Yes.
3: Yes.
1: Love, sex, relationships.
3: Because it's an adjustment. It's not an adjustment. It's a new life.
1: This season,
4: because
1: we're going deeper.
4: I can walk around.
5: If I feel like that on an occasion, I'll master it.
4: Exactly.
1: No shame, no filters. Oh my God. Just honest conversations about what we really think. But rarely get to say out loud. I'm Lisa Mangaldas, and I'm back with a brand new season of Love Matters. Tune in wherever you get your podcasts.
6: Britons were promised the earth if they voted to leave the EU. The 408 million euros sent to Brussels each week would instead be spent on healthcare. An independent United Kingdom would strike trade deals around the world. Free from what critics called the EU's regulatory chokehold, the economy would thrive. Tighter border controls would cut immigration. Britain, voters were told, would be much better off. But 10 years after the Brexit vote, how much of that became reality? And what challenges await the new Prime Minister, Andy Burnham? Also coming up on Made, AI-powered robots, will they transform BMW's factories? Panda bonds and space exploration inside China's partnership with Pakistan. And life at the top, the hidden loneliness behind success.
7: Five prime ministers in 7 years, political chaos in the United Kingdom. Add to that the economic damage caused by Brexit.
8: Largest credible estimate is one of perhaps 6 to 8%.
7: 10 years after the referendum, many Britons are disappointed, not least regarding immigration.
9: Small boat crossings and asylum claims have increased in recent years since Brexit.
7: Britain is divided and increasingly difficult to govern. While the financial sector in London rakes in huge profits, child poverty has become a major problem in northeastern England.
10: Prices for food have increased quite dramatically.
7: What happened to this once great empire? How did this misery begin? And what should be done? Remember 2008, the financial crisis? It caused considerable damage worldwide, and Britain was no exception.
8: The big change downwards in British productivity growth occurred after the 2008 financial crisis. First of all, excessive fiscal austerity in the years after the crisis, which reduced productivity in the UK. Second, low private and public investment.
7: The productivity of the former superpower. It's now only in the middle of the pack of industrialised nations. And then, 10 years ago, Britain decided to leave the European Union.
10: That has just created a lot of instability. So instability for the business world, but also instability politically.
8: The UK's economic dysfunction over the last 15 years has in turn led to a certain amount of political chaos, particularly after the Brexit vote in 2016. On the other hand, of course, political chaos and paralysis feeds back into bad policy making, short-termism, and failure to take long-term decisions.
7: Urgent problems must be solved.
10: One of the big problems for the new prime minister is the big inequality, the gap between rich and poor growing ever wider.
7: Far from London's chic financial districts, some people in northern England are having to cut back on food. Entire regions are falling into poverty.
11: So you walk around with a calculator, adding things up.
10: Inflation hits people hardest when they don't have much money in their pocket, because a big proportion of their income goes onto food. And some people are talking about how parents are not eating or eating less because they want to have more for the children.

0: children. So there is a real need in parts of the UK.
1: Another problem, high electricity prices, far higher than the average in industrialised countries. It's another burden for private citizens. For the economy, it's a barrier to investment. The official withdrawal from the EU in 2020 only made the situation worse.
2: The largest credible estimate is one of perhaps 6 to 8%. My personal view, I would say, is more likely to be in the region of 3 to 5% of GDP.
1: Economists had warned against Brexit, but the referendum wasn't just about the economy.
3: Well, there are a range of concerns about migration, and but some of the things that have come up in the discussion over the past couple of decades have been around wages and employment and whether migration increases the competition there. There's also a cultural factor as well. If you start noticing changes on your high street, things like this, some people can be quite uncomfortable with that.
4: It just seems to be hell-bent on putting as many people into the area as possible, more and more people. No faults to the facilities that are required, like the hospital.
1: The healthcare system has been overburdened for years. There are long waiting lists for elective operations. More than 7 million Britons are waiting for knee or hip surgery.
0: It's still a brilliant health service and that it's all free, but the waiting times are very long, and that leads to frustration for people.
1: Many immigrants work in the healthcare system. Nevertheless, concerns about excessive immigration became a key argument in favour of Brexit. Were mistakes made during the EU's eastward expansion?
3: There was a big increase in net migration after the expansion of the EU in 2004, and that was in good part driven by the fact that the UK was only among three countries that didn't have any transition restrictions on migration. Straight away, there weren't those restrictions that there were in the rest of the EU, and that's why we saw this increase in net migration.
1: Many Britons expected less immigration after Brexit, but the opposite happened. While the number of Eastern Europeans from the EU did decline, more immigrants arrived from all over the world. Medical personnel, international students, and many refugees from Hong Kong and Ukraine. And
3: yeah, so something that we've seen is that small boat crossings and asylum claims have increased in recent years since Brexit. Some of those people have said that they are aware that the UK isn't part of the EU's data sharing system. So if they've tried to claim asylum in an EU country and been rejected, the UK is something of a last chance saloon.
1: Now Britain is making headlines for racist riots. Might this continue to weigh on the economy?
2: The current government has frankly attempted to appease the far right, the xenophobes and racists, by aping their policies in a number of respects. That is has proved to be a big mistake politically, but it's also a big mistake economically.
1: British society is deeply divided, but Britain remains an economically strong country, especially when it comes to services in high demand internationally.
2: The UK strength is not just in financial services, it's also law, accountancy, consultancy, creative industries, culture, media, sports, and sports marketing.
1: So what happens next? After all this political back and forth, the new Prime Minister won't have it easy.
0: It's very difficult to repair something quickly, and but I think this is the nature of our politics, that people expect sort of quick results. And if a new Prime Minister is able to manage expectations, I think would be a big part of whoever comes in.
1: By the way, if you were to ask again, a majority of Britons now want their country to be part of the EU once more.
5: Across Britain and the European Union, robots are no longer a glimpse of the future. They're already reshaping the world of work. Humanoid machines are becoming increasingly human-like. Powered by AI, they're leaving the lab and entering factories. Forget robots endlessly repeating the same move on an assembly line. A new generation can adapt, respond, and work alongside humans. And in the auto industry, they could revolutionize how cars are built.
6: I am ready for inspection. Looking for parts to inspect.
1: Might humanoid robots

0: soon replace factory workers. The BMW plant in Leipzig is testing their suitability for use in a pilot project. We want to maximise productivity and remain competitive. 11,000 people work at the Leipzig plant, along with two humanoid robots. But could there soon be many more? At first, the production workers were worried and questions started coming from the staff. Will I be out of a job tomorrow? Is it going to take my job? But the technology is still in its infancy. Before the robots can be used in production, they have a lot to learn, such as how to carry a part from one station to another, as shown here. Ultimately, they're intended to support their human colleagues, not replace them. It's a very simple task that's very unpopular. Not everyone wants to do it, me neither. You probably wouldn't want to spend 8 hours feeding parts into a machine either. That's why we have trouble finding people to do it. Hundreds of robots are already at work in the plant. Unlike humanoid robots, they're fixed in place at their stations. These robots weld extremely heavy car body parts. Thanks to them, productivity and sales have increased, but this has not led to a reduction in staff. While some tasks are being automated, others are being added. Assembly has become much more labor-intensive because the variety of models has increased. The same is true for logistics. More people are now working in the automotive industry than before because the number of parts has increased. It's a dynamic process. The humanoid robot was developed by Hexagon Robotics. Despite the robot's artificial intelligence, humans must teach it the simplest tasks. Using a joystick and VR goggles, the trainer demonstrates the movements until the robot can imitate them. Learned skills can then be transferred to other humanoid robots.
1: So I think the future will be effectively fleet of robots and eventually self-organizing fleets of robots. They know what work has to be done and then they orchestrate the work amongst themselves.
0: The BMW Works Council supports the pilot project. On the one hand, because the robots are intended to take over monotonous tasks, and on the other, because they could make workplaces safer. I know that it's constantly transforming the world of work, because if it doesn't, things come to a standstill. That means you can't make any progress with the products you make. They become too expensive and outdated and eventually disappear from the market. But it's unclear what maintenance costs might be incurred during operation or whether the robot can move as quickly as a human. Especially in labor-intensive fields such as logistics and assembly, it's simply very expensive and time-consuming to mimic human movements. And in that sense, it's also conceivable that the robotics revolution could end up as a pile of scrap metal.
2: I have completed the scanning of the car door.
0: The pilot phase runs until the end of the year. Then we'll see if hundreds of humanoid robots will soon be working in BMW's factories.
3: Innovation takes money and cooperation. Space exploration is a perfect example. For decades, NASA and the European Space Agency dominated the field. But now China is pursuing far bigger ambitions, from economic influence to outer space. At the heart of those ambitions is a long-standing ally, Pakistan. Their partnership is among the most extensive in Asia, and its impact reaches far beyond space.
0: This is one of the strongest partnerships in Asia. It's described by both governments as an all-weather strategic cooperative partnership. It stretches across almost every sector. China brings capital and invests in infrastructure and industry. Pakistan offers a growing market and a strategic gateway to the region. Now, this relationship is reaching a new level. Pandas and space. So what's going on? Let's start with pandas, but not these pandas. We're talking panda bonds.
4: Islamic Republic of Pakistan is proud to be the first panda bond issuer from South Asia.
0: But what exactly is a panda bond? Countries borrow in foreign currencies all the time. Usually it's US dollars, which they use to pay for lots of important things. One way they borrow is through government bonds. That's when a government borrows cash, and promises to pay it back with interest. More and more firms and governments are borrowing from investors in China instead, and they're doing that by issuing bonds in China's currency, the renminbi, also known as the yuan. These bonds are called panda bonds. Pakistan is starting small, with an initial issuance of $250 million. It's the first step in a planned $1 billion programme. But compared to IMF loans, trade flows or remittances, how much of a difference can $250 million really make?
5: If you compare with other external sources of financing, whether it's public or private, it's an insignificant amount, $250 million. But it's also at the same time, it's Pakistan's efforts to diversify different means of financing.
0: The money is to be used to fund projects in water management, social infrastructure and education. But beyond financing green projects, this first bond is also playing a different role.
6: This is not about only to raise money from the Chinese investors, but it is also an effort to integrate in the Chinese market.
0: Now the second thing, space.
7: Ever since we have launched our space program, I would now say that our friendship is touching the skies.
0: In April, China launched a Pakistan-developed observation satellite into orbit. For Pakistan, the potential goes far beyond prestige.
8: You cannot overemphasize the importance to Pakistan in terms of respectability. This is a country which is economically struggling, but trying to, you know, make amends and move on. And all of a sudden, now they've gone to space.
0: In 2025 alone, floods caused an estimated $2.9 billion in damage. In 2022, the losses were around $30 billion. Pakistan hopes satellite data can help improve disaster management and urban planning. But that's only one potential benefit. Two Pakistani astronauts are training with their Chinese counterparts. One of them is expected to travel to China's space station as a payload specialist.
8: So for me, that's where the potential rises. Because in terms of making or providing Pakistani collaborators, researchers, the opportunity to tap into that market, which wasn't there for them, the access that they can have, then they can use for their own advantage. So I think that's where the profitability for Pakistan will come in.
0: But while space cooperation is still about potential, the biggest test of China-Pakistan economic relations remains much closer to Earth. Let's look at the pillar of this relationship, the China-Pakistan Economic Corridor, better known as CPEC, a multi-billion dollar flagship project of China's Belt and Road Initiative. A decade later, has it lived up to expectations?
6: Pakistan was expecting that CPEC could contribute 2 to 2.5% of its GDP.
5: Pakistan was expecting that the industrial cooperation of CPEC, Chinese industries will be relocated in Pakistan, and they will create lots of jobs for Pakistan. Pakistan will become a manufacturing hub, etc. That has not materialized so far.
0: What did materialize, though, was energy. Before the launch of CPEC, Pakistan faced severe electricity shortages. But within a decade, installed electricity capacity had doubled from around 23,500 megawatts to more than 46,500. Pakistan is producing surplus energy. On paper, that's a success, but there's a catch. Electricity is expensive.
5: In the contracts they would sign, they were take or pay. So whether Pakistan utilizes, consumes this energy or not, Pakistan must pay Chinese investors. So it created a huge problem for Pakistan, and now it has become kind of a liability.
0: So if energy didn't transform the economy, what about trade? China is Pakistan's largest trading partner. Between July 2025 and January 2026, China exported nearly $13 billion worth of goods to Pakistan. In the other direction, Pakistan exported just around $1.5 billion to China. To put it another way, Pakistan imports 9 times more from China than China does from Pakistan. There's no doubt that the economic relationship between China and Pakistan is deep and multifaceted. It now stretches from roads and power plants to defence, panda bonds, and even space cooperation. But one lesson keeps coming up.
8: Part of the problem is the narrative, because politicians like to sell projects, especially if nothing is happening, they will oversell it.
0: Over the past 75 years, Pakistan-China ties have expanded across every sector. While this has delivered clear economic and strategic benefits for Islamabad, it has also increased Pakistan's reliance on Beijing for investment, finance, and technological cooperation.
3: Loneliness has become a global problem. The WHO says one in six people worldwide is affected. Loneliness even contributes to disease and is linked to hundreds of thousands of deaths each year. Older people are especially vulnerable. But more and more young people are struggling too. And loneliness can follow you all the way to the top, as a woman in Pakistan tells us.
9: When I became the head of marketing, that was a shocking point for me. This is where the game changes.

0: I grew up in Karachi.
1: My father was in railway, so we always had bigger spaces to play. We would cycle around, we had badminton court, we had a swimming pool where we could just go swim. So I think we were a little privileged in comparison to other children. Plus, we were the 80s kids, so the only thing you had was Atari. I was the fourth one, and I was the most rebellious of them all. All of my friends are boys. I just thought that playing with dolls is not my thing. But I also was extremely shy. Very shy, literally. Very quiet and shy. And I think I carried a lot of anger as a child, yeah. Rage usually comes from when you feel you're not heard. My name is Wajiha Qureshi. I'm from Karachi, Pakistan, and I'm a marketer. My career is very accidental. When I was growing up, my mother wanted me to be a doctor. That's when I was like, I can't be that. And this is where I had to bring in my friend. She was going to College of Business Management. And then she said, okay, I'll talk to auntie. Maybe you can do MBA, right? That's also a very good field. And this is how actually marketing happened. I joined National Foods, and I think that's where I felt that there's so much creativity I can actually explore. And one campaign after the other, I realized, oh, I can be a good marketer. When I became the head of marketing, I think that was a shocking point for me. Okay, now I'm the head of department. Mm-hmm. Now, khushi bahut hoti hai ki you're heading a department, like 10 people are reporting into you. But anxiety uske saath extra aati hai because now it's not fun and games. Now they're looking at you and they're evaluating each and every step you take. This is where the game changes. And this is where the entire politics begin, and this is where you realize, oh, it's not about being creative anymore. And it gets very lonely. I'm not going to say just women, I think men also. But I think they're still very underrepresented. If you ask me if I had to act differently, my answer to that question would be all the time. Like, there is always a mask which is ready in my drawer.

0: There's isolation at family, and there's isolation with friends also. Your friends start getting married, they have their own life, so it gets lonely. I don't have an outlet. You have an outlet where you can go to your children, you can go to your co-workers, you can go to your wife. But for me, where should I go? What should I do? When I go back home, I am so exhausted. The only thing I have are my pets and my housemate. One thing that I've started doing is playing badminton. That is something which I've added to my life. Whoever plays badminton is very quick at making decisions. So I think from that perspective, it was a two-pronged strategy for me. You can actually help me with work. So this is what my learning is, and this is how I feel I've grown as a woman. What would I like to say to all the girls who come up to me and ask me that, how did you do it? How were you able to manage it? I think there's a lot of patience, there's a lot of perseverance, and there is a lot of commitment to being true to yourself.
1: That's all from Made for Today. We looked at the legacy of Brexit, the rise of robots and car factories, the growing partnership between Pakistan and China, and the loneliness that can come with leadership. Thanks for watching, and see you soon.

0: Turkey's youth, educated, connected, impatient, and at breaking point. Stay or build a life abroad? A generation questioning a country that limits their freedom and their future. The generation that could reshape Turkey.
1: Focus on Europe in 30 minutes.
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1: Arts Unveiled in 90 minutes.

0: J.D. Vance.
1: Behind the name, a story told from the inside.
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1: A childhood overshadowed by his mother's addiction.
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1: From working class Ohio to America's elite, and for years, one of its sharpest critics.
4: Trump is a really bad candidate.
1: But sometimes politics rewrites loyalties.
5: This is incredible.
1: Is this just the beginning of something far bigger? J.D. Vance, the man after Trump, starts August 8th on DW.
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0: But journalism is under threat from violence, censorship, financial pressure, and an aggressive surge in fake news.
1: Journalism gives us perspective. Understanding the world is something we do together. Because together, we see.
0: A map, a crisis area, a conflict. But when did it start? What's it really about? And how does it impact us all? Let's take a closer look. Local conflicts that send global shockwaves. 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
2: This is DW News, our top stories. Saudi Arabia has confirmed its forces have joined U.S. strikes on targets in Iraq, ending a pause in the fighting in the Iran war. The Saudis said pro-Iranian militias based in Iraq had been launching strikes on Saudi oil facilities. The U.S.-Saudi strikes followed what Washington called an attempted surprise attack with Iranian ballistic missiles on U.S. forces in the Middle East. EU emergency response authorities say the threat of wildfires in the bloc is spreading east towards Greece, Italy and Central Europe. The warning comes as two firefighters died battling a wildfire on the Greek island of Crete. Meanwhile, temperatures are expected to surpass 40 degrees Celsius in the parts of France and Spain already fighting catastrophic fires for a week. Officials warn the situation there remains extremely volatile. Search operations are underway in Japan after Tuesday's powerful earthquake killed more than a dozen people on the southern island of Kyushu. The worst damage was seen at a busy shopping mall in Kashima City, where the magnitude 7.1 quake triggered a suspected gas explosion. Houses, shrines, and factories have also been badly damaged.
3: Displacement in the context of climate change is not about people moving from A to B. It's about loss.
0: Climate refugees, they've all lost something. Their homes, prospects, security. A global challenge that hits the most vulnerable the hardest. How do we all deal with it?
4: Ya no podía más, no soportaba más. Yo soy fuerte, soy una guerrera y para antes que va, decía yo.
0: Climate Refugees starts August 22nd on DW.
5: China has been sending its vessels into disputed waters to push its sovereignty claims. Sounds like nothing new, right? But things are heating up here in Asia, and China is pushing further and harder than ever. This is a clash between Chinese and Philippine Coast Guard in the South China Sea. And Japan has protested that live fire drills from these joint China-Russia exercises took place inside its own exclusive economic zone. China has also tested a submarine-launched ballistic missile that flew right across the region. And China has been conducting so-called sovereignty missions, patrolling in waters east of Taiwan. It's a lot to take in, right? Well, that's kind of the point. China is flooding the zone, and this is called gray zone warfare. Maps are redrawn, islands are built and militarized over time, drills and exercises are conducted, and slowly, very slowly, China creates a new normal. The frog sitting in the water doesn't realize that it's boiling before it's too late to jump out. So can anyone do anything to stop this? Well, someone who knows more about this than most is Ray Powell. He's a former US Air Force colonel and now runs Sea Light at Stanford University, which uses ship tracking data and satellite imagery to shine a light on exactly this sort of thing. Ray, perhaps you could set the scene for us by telling us how exactly gray zone tactics work and why you started tracking them.
6: You know, Sea Light got started because of a long time conviction of mine that I picked up over decades of service in the military and around the diplomatic space, where we were watching China in particular take advantage

0: edge of this gray zone, right? This weird little space that happens between the neat little boxes that we in, you know, sort of Western countries and others like to put things in. So for us, something is either civilian or it's military, or it's legal or it's illegal. It's peace or it's war. And what China has figured out, probably better than any country that we've ever seen, is that that space in between those categories can be exploited by simply not worrying about the answers to those questions.
1: Yeah, so what does this look like in practice? What has China been doing around Japan, Taiwan, and the Philippines?
0: We were noticing that there was just all of this aggression happening in the South China Sea, for example. And we saw that China had succeeded in building these huge artificial islands into military bases, and then using their Coast Guard and their maritime militia to harass their neighbors on a very, very large scale, and was actually taking this sort of quaint little nine-dash line thing that we once talked about, where China just drew a line around the South China Sea and said, this is historically ours. And we said, well, that's kind of ridiculous. Nobody believes that. Well, they basically began to turn it into a reality because they began to control most of that space.
1: So we've seen China using this gray zone playbook across the region. But recently, you've been interested in a new hotspot. It's this area here, east of Taiwan, where China has been conducting patrols and challenging ships. Could you tell us about the significance here?
0: So again, here's China saying, not only are we claiming Taiwan and everything Taiwan, you know, has under international law, we're also claiming this Japan-Philippines space outside of our previous claims. So that was interesting and alarming. But then the other thing that happened was they also made kind of a big deal about issuing radio challenges to commercial vessels en route to Taiwan. And that really got our attention because for us, we have been long concerned that China's strategy for Taiwan is not really a viper strategy. It doesn't seek to strike all at once as in an invasion or an attack, but more like a constrictor, a boa constrictor. It's going to squeeze Taiwan. And so issuing radio challenges to commercial vessels seems like a step in the direction of what happens next, which is, could it be that they stop commercial vessels? Could it be that they board and inspect commercial vessels en route to Taiwan? Could they reroute them and say, you have to go and clear a port on the mainland before we allow you to go in Taiwan? Or could they simply say, I'm sorry, your cargo does not pass our inspection. You have to turn around. You're not allowed to go to Taiwan, right? Because once that starts, then it really puts teeth into China's claim to have jurisdiction over Taiwan. And it tells Taiwan, we're isolating you and we can cut you off if we want to.
1: Yeah, and this is also significant regionally, isn't it? So there's actually a name for this line that China has been crossing. Could you tell us a bit more about the first island chain and why breaching it is such a big deal?
0: So I think what I would start is the significance of what we have long referred to and what is even quoted in the United States National Defense Strategy as the first island chain. And these are, of course, coming down from the Korean Peninsula, it's Japan, Taiwan, and the Philippines, and then, of course, around the southern part of the South China Sea. But for the most part, we're talking about those three countries, Japan, Taiwan, and the Philippines. And those are three countries that China has been, you know, especially the Xi Jinping, has been very unhappy with under their current leadership and has been pushing very, very hard on. And so the National Defense Strategy, when the United States put it out, was basically going to say, all right, we're going to kind of make a stand at the first island chain. The national defense strategy has to do with, for the most part, military forces, right? But these are paramilitary forces. These are, you know, Coast Guard, maritime safety. So what China has essentially has done is slipped through the first island chain and said, what are you going to do about it?
1: So as you said, the first island chain is explicitly mentioned and the US has committed to defending it. But Trump is in the White House and has shown a wavering commitment to the region, particularly to Taiwan. Is this having an impact on the instability in the region?
0: Some, for sure, right? Now, words matter and actions matter. And I do see the United States doing a lot in East Asia, doing a lot to support the Philippines, for example, doing a lot with Japan, The issue that people tend to have is the things that people say, and specifically the President of the United States. Donald Trump is a unique character in our presidential history, and we are not used to people who just say whatever's on their mind at any given minute, not really thinking about how it's going to be interpreted by all of these different actors. And meanwhile, you have every U.S. ally out there listening to every single word to try to pick up on cues as to what is the U.S. commitment. And you've got the People's Republic of China, which puts tremendous value on words, and the President of the United States, who just will talk.
1: Recently, we've been seeing countries around the world as they take a second look at their relationship with the US. They've been hedging their bets and forming new alliances, particularly with friendly neighbors. How are we seeing this in the first island chain?
0: You've seen Japan drawing closer to the Philippines for some years now, and they have made security commitments to the Philippines. They've donated vessels to the Philippines. They have donated radars to the Philippines, and they now have a reciprocal access agreement. So all of these things are things that indicate that Japan is starting to see the importance of the Philippines to Japan's own defense strategy, right? And starting to think in first island chain terms when it looks at the security and the defense of Japan. So I think that that's a trend line that's going to continue. I think that we're going to see more of this.
1: So one of the main risks in this region is escalation, of course, right? So that these patrols or these challenges, these scuffles could easily escalate into a full-blown conflict or war. How can countries in this region and their allies, the US, counter this?
0: The problem that you have with a gray zone actor is the gray zone actor wants to convince you that escalation is your problem, not their problem. And so China is very good at putting all the responsibility for escalation on the other party. So the question of de-escalation is always one that is forced onto the other party. This happens in the South China Sea. And anytime something erupts, all of us are used to asking the question, how do we de-escalate? And China, again, has a long list of potential answers, but they're all your responsibility. China does not claims no responsibility to de-escalate. So they actually like to have the conversation about de-escalation because they sense that that's an opportunity for them to reset the board in their favor. So all you need to do is, you know, let us, for example, carry out these patrols and, you know, pull back and stop patrolling over here, those kinds of things, and then things will be de-escalated. But they don't pull back any of their forces at all.
1: I guess the big question still remains, which is there anything that can deter China from pushing on? Is anyone going to stop this?
0: In some ways, some degree of escalation may be not just necessary, but I'm going to say this is going to sound really, really controversial, but desirable, because China depends on keeping everybody sort of all of its actions, everybody just sort of continuing on, putting one foot in front of the other, allowing China to continue its expansion. And until the US, Japan, the Philippines, others begin to escalate their own countermeasures, then China is not paying a sufficient price to get it to change its behavior. So what is it that will deter China's gray zone strategy? This is a thing that should be concerning to Tokyo and Manila and Washington, D.C. and capitals all around the region, because up until now, nothing that people have tried has been a sufficient deterrent to keep China from continuing its gray zone expansion.

0: This is one way to watch DW. But it's just one of many. Our content is too big
1: for just one screen. DW, telling all types of stories.
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13: And where is this happening?
1: In a flood of fake news, DW speaks facts. And in more than 30 languages.

0: your feed now.
1: My body attacks itself instead of defending it. I was in shock when I had to have a heart operation. Then I had kidney transplantation. My lungs also got affected. It's affecting my whole body. When I went to the rheumatologist as a 12-year-old, I was like, oh my God, my grandma goes there. I don't want to be here. I had a school in the hospital.
2: Wait, so there was an actual school in the hospital?
1: Yes, yes. And it was easier to get good notes, so I liked it.
2: Hey again, I am Vicky and this is Freaks No More, the show where we tackle myths about visible and invisible disabilities and hopefully show you how you can be a good ally to people who just experience the world differently. Today we're talking about a condition that I first saw on an American TV series called House. Lupus. There it was described as this mysterious, hard to diagnose condition that is often unseen to the outside world. And today lupus is much more widely discussed, mainly because celebrities like Selena Gomez are very open about having lupus. Our guest today is from Warsaw, Poland, but lives right here in Berlin. She's a photographer and she often draws inspiration from bodily imperfections and from her experience living with lupus. I'm very happy to welcome Lucy Szulinska in our studio. Hi, Lucy.
3: Hello, good to be here.
2: So, many people, probably like me, they might have heard about lupus from TV or from any other type of media, but might not know what it actually is. So, what is it?
1: It's an autoimmune disease that affects mostly inner body and connective tissue, and my body attacks itself instead of defending it.
2: And there is also this, I guess, myth that it affects only the skin. So lupus is only a skin condition, but it's not.
1: There are two types of lupus. There is systematic and there is some other one. I'm not even sure about the name, but the other one is affecting mostly skin, but mine affects inner body tissues and what is built from tissues like heart, kidneys, brain. Yeah, and lupus was mentioned so many times in Dr. House because It is very complex and it's very hard to discover it. So because they had so many difficult cases, it was always a lupus, but it wasn't.
2: But it wasn't. And when did you even first start suspecting, maybe I should seek a diagnosis or maybe there is something that I should check with a doctor?
1: When I was 12, like 10, I started to have some symptoms like very bad circulation, blood circulation in my hands. So my mom wanted to take me to a doctor and she took me to a rheumatologist because my grandmother had such problems. I was pretty happy about going to the hospital for the first time because it was exciting and I was like,
2: really?
1: Yay, I'm going to the hospital. So I was diagnosed first as a 12-year-old child. And I had mixed connective tissue disease for a longer period of time. And
2: so it was not lupus, when you were 12, they didn't immediately say like...
1: It wasn't lupus until I was 25 when I moved to Germany.
2: How did that feel? Like, was it a relief in a way to finally know, okay, I know that it's lupus?
1: It was a lot of relief because lupus is well known and my previous disease wasn't. So there are much more resources to get to, like for medication or just that people know about it.
2: And when you got the diagnosis, was there any information about it? Like, where did you learn about lupus?
1: Well, with lupus, it was easier because it's known. But with mixed connective tissue disease, I have no idea that this affects my organs. I was really surprised when first it affected my lungs. And I was in shock when I had to have heart operation because I had no idea that it's affecting my whole body. I thought it's only joints or muscles, but it was actually everything. And it's very important information that doctors should tell you, but they didn't mention.
2: How do you manage it? Like, how do you manage just kind of the not knowing?
1: You learn very early in your life when you start being sick as a child, resilience, and you just learn how to deal with such big events. And I'm pretty strong and I have positive mindset.

0: and trying not to think about why do I have it, but the outcome that will come out from having an operation.
1: What does that resilience look like for you? What do you do to take care of yourself better?
0: I mean, for sure, I am under care of the psychiatrist and psychotherapy. A lot of support from my family and friends. Yeah, and

0: Wow, you're so brave. You're in such a good high school and you're doing so well. Why are you fighting so hard while you could have private tutoring, being homeschooled?
1: They're questioning, like, why were you not benefiting from, like, all of these things that you could have it easy?
0: Yeah.
1: You know, but you were deciding to, like, no, I'm going to do it. I'm going to fight.
0: I was fighting, but my body somehow believed that I can give up. And with that came, I couldn't walk. I couldn't swallow water. My mother was picking me up from school every day. I somehow survived, but this gave me the idea that she interfered into my mindset, my positive mindset.
1: So just this one interaction of like a person saying to you, well, you could just not fight and just have it easy.
0: Yeah. I could have, you know, with my disease, I could have stayed at home and just take care of myself.
1: How long did it take you to overcome that comment from that person? Because it clearly affected you a lot.
0: I just got flare from hearing that. Wow. And it took me like, I don't know, half a year, something like that, until I got better.
1: Can you tell me a bit more about that? What are flares and remissions in lupus? Because many people might not know.
0: Remission is the state I'm at now. So I'm better. I'm doing, like, nothing is affected by this disease. But flares are moments when disease gets worse. So I had in my lifetime that my heart got affected. I had heart operation. I had time that my kidneys collapsed because I had this flare. And I had kidney transplantation. My lungs also got affected by lupus. So that by this time I also had flare. So remissions are longer, or maybe for me it's like that. But when it comes like
1: banging, like,
0: yeah, banging. And
1: do you know? Can you guess if a flare is coming? Have you experienced that, or it's like very unexpected and it surprises you?
0: With kidneys, I had no idea that they're collapsing. Maybe I was a bit weaker, but I could still walk. I could still work, study.
1: And I mean, now you've developed this mindset of positivity and you found your way to cope. But getting a diagnosis, were you ever hiding it from people?
0: Yes, I've been hiding it until I moved to Germany. During my studies, photography studies, I met this professor, an amazing professor, and she told me that I'm sick is my strength and I could put that into my work. I'm actually very grateful to her, because after that, not only I used it in my work, but also I started talking about my disease and I'm open about it. Before, no one knew I'm sick, only people that were close to me.
1: And now you're here on a show talking about you and talking about having lupus, which is, I think, pretty brave.
0: I'm also proud of myself that I went through this.
1: Behind us, we have this spinning wheel. Our listeners and viewers might already know what it is. And each color represents a different myth. Mm. In this case, about lupus.
0: All right.
1: These are some things that we've already talked about with you, we've touched upon. But let's see. Let's spin the wheel and see what it gets us. So whenever you're ready, spin it.
0: Yeah.
1: Lupus is contagious. This is an interesting one.
0: I never heard that.
1: I was going to ask you, have you ever encountered someone saying that lupus is contagious?
0: No, never. Mm. Maybe people that have flares on their body hear that.
1: But just to be clear, lupus is not contagious at all. It's an autoimmune condition. You cannot catch lupus from someone and you cannot give lupus to anyone.
0: Yeah.
1: For our viewers and listeners, they know that we have always a little bit of a surprise in the studio. It's a time machine. So it's literally a button that we press together and we go back in time and we explore a bit of the history of lupus. So what it was like in the past. So I have the button right here. Yeah. And whenever you're ready, we're going to press it together and then we're going to go back in time. 3, 2, 1. In ancient Greece, Hippocrates was the first person to write about ulcers in the skin that were similar to the symptoms of lupus. Later, in the Middle Ages, physician Rogerius used the term lupus, Latin for wolf, to describe wounds resembling a wolf's bite. In 1790, lupus is listed in Dr. Robert Willen's book on cutaneous diseases. This was the first atlas of skin diseases and contained the first illustration of a patient with lupus lesions on the face. In 1846, we arrive in Vienna, home to one of the most influential medical schools at the time. Ferdinand von Ebra was the first to clearly describe what we now call the butterfly rash across the cheeks and nose, a trait of lupus in some

0: patients. Later, his student Moritz Kaposi was the first to describe lupus as a systemic disease that often affects young women. A turning point came in 1950 when Philip Hench received the Nobel Prize for discovering steroids and their effects on a number of inflammatory conditions. For the first time, doctors had a treatment that could control lupus flares. In 2011, the US Food and Drug Administration and the European Medicines Agency approved belimumab, a drug to treat systemic lupus erythematosus. Today, lupus is no longer a mystery, but a condition science continues to unravel.
1: So, we're back in the real world. Welcome back. In present times. What was a surprising thing for you?
2: That steroids were discovered in the 50s.
1: Yeah, like, I don't know when they discovered, but they received the Nobel Prize for their discovery in 1950.
2: Because so far, I know I am treated by this medication until today. It has so many side effects that I was trying to avoid as a child. Of course, they're helping with lupus, but side effects are a lot.
1: So more than 75 years after discovering steroids, people still use them. Yeah. What are the best ways to support you as a person who has lupus?
2: Just people have to be with me. That's all what I need from them. Sometimes help with carrying something or understanding that I might be tired more than some people and that I have some limitations. But also, I like when people are not thinking about my disease, because I am not a sick person. I'm just a person with some limitations. So
1: you don't want to be defined.
2: I don't want to be defined as a sick person.
1: Yeah, you're not, like, you are a person with lupus. Lupus doesn't define your life. Do you have anything to say, like, let's say to parents who might have a kid who just got diagnosed with lupus and they have no idea what to do and what it is like?
2: I would tell them not to treat them as a sick person. Still their child. Do not make hospital out of their life, out of their rooms. Just accept them the way they are and treat them normally.
1: So just accept your kids, parents.
2: Yes.
1: Thank you so much, Lucy, for this lovely conversation, and thank you for being here.
2: Thank you very much.
1: Lucy taught me a lot of things about lupus that I didn't know today, and I hope you learned something too. If you have any questions, comments, or anything that you want to tell us or ask, you can write to us on freaks@dw.com, and make sure you check our YouTube version if you're only listening to us on any of our podcast platforms. Bye from me, and remember, be kind, be patient, and be understanding.
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0: Hello and a warm welcome to Focus on Europe. Thanks for joining us today. The right to peaceful protest is widely considered a basic human right in Europe. But in Italy, this right is facing growing scrutiny. Long-standing tactics used by activists and labor unions, like blocking streets or public spaces, could now be punishable with prison time. Italian Prime Minister Giorgia Meloni argues her new security laws are needed to protect public order. For opponents like Mahmoud and Filippo, the laws risk criminalizing peaceful dissent and could have a chilling effect on public protest. Is the balance between public order and democratic freedom in Italy now at stake?
1: Over the past 2 years, I've been issued 3 exclusion orders and countless fines for demonstrating peacefully. I've been fined amounts ranging from 1,000 to 10,000 euros because I helped organize strikes.
2: Italy's right-wing government has been tightening the country's security laws for years. Most recently, it introduced 14 new criminal offenses. What are the consequences? And are democracy and the right to protest in Italy at risk? We begin our investigation in the northern Italian city of Turin. The former industrial powerhouse is now one of the centers of political protest in Italy. This group is also a familiar presence at demonstrations, the environmental group Extinction Rebellion. Some of them are with Filippo today. He's standing trial. For the 24-year-old, this is part of being an activist.
1: When we engage in civil disobedience, we know that sooner or later we may end up in court. Bringing our issues to court is also part of the strategy.
2: In March 2025, Filippo and others climbed an abandoned industrial chimney belonging to an arms manufacturer and painted the slogan, "Life, not war." He's frequently participated in similar actions, which to date have resulted in 3 exclusion orders and countless charges and fines.
1: We wanted to demonstrate directly in front of the centers of power. But in those places, it's impossible to protest legally. So we decided to break that rule and demonstrate there anyway. After all, it's a constitutional right.
2: The government is increasingly resorting to exclusion orders. These orders were originally introduced as a tool to fight the mafia, but are now being used more and more against political opponents. Those targeted can temporarily be banned from entering certain towns or other locations. The consequences of these bans can be devastating, says constitutional law expert Alessandra Agostino.
3: If someone is studying in a municipality from which they've been banned, they can no longer continue their studies there. And they can't maintain their friendships and social ties in that area. It's a measure that profoundly affects their life.
2: In the past, groups like Extinction Rebellion often staged road blockades. That's over now. Under the new security laws, such actions can result in up to 2 years in prison. Filippo and his fellow activists have changed their strategy.
1: Our methods may change, our circumstances may change, but repression won't stop us.
2: The expert is adamant that even unpopular protests must be accepted in a democracy.
3: A democracy must tolerate protest, but that's not all. It must value protest and dissent as part of the democratic order, peacefully expressed, of course, because that is the essence of a democracy.
2: Under the stricter security laws, direct fines can be imposed instead of court proceedings, up to 10,000 euros. This is exactly what union activist Mahmoud Aboutabich is experiencing.
4: In March 2026, we went on strike for more than 3 days. It resulted in the police filing reports against us.
1: And we also received administrative fines ranging from 1,000 to 10,000 euros for each day of the strike.
2: Mahmoud still doesn't know how high the fine will be, but the situation weighs heavily on him.
1: What if they want 10,000 euros?

0: euros for each offence. That would be a total of about 30,000 euros. I couldn't pay that. I just don't have that kind of money.
1: Financial pressure can force small activist groups to give up. Mahmoud says that under the right-wing government, authorities have become increasingly harsh toward the demonstrators.
0: We used to have room to talk and negotiate. But nowadays, after just 3 days, the charges and administrative fines start rolling in.
1: The police see it differently. In Rome, we meet Felice Romano, the general secretary of Italy's largest police union. He believes that organizers of demonstrations need to be held more accountable.
0: That's the great challenge facing all modern democracies, ensuring security while also safeguarding freedom. That's why we've proposed tougher administrative penalties for those who organize demonstrations and fail to comply with the guidelines set by the public security authorities.
1: The latest security decree goes even further. Since February 2026, police can detain people for up to 12 hours before demonstrations, a preventative measure even before a crime has been committed. A senator from the ruling party Fratelli d'Italia, Salvo Salemi, defends the measure.
0: This is by no means an arrest. No one's going to be arrested because we don't like the look of their face or because they're wearing colorful pants. There must be concrete reasons which are reviewed by a prosecutor. Ultimately, it's the prosecutor who confirms the detention.
1: Back in Turin, Filippo and his fellow activists are putting up posters. Suddenly, a black car appears. It follows us slowly. It's nothing new for Filippo and his friends.
0: These aren't the regular plainclothes police. It's a special unit that monitors various political groups in Italy. They're watching us. We know them, and they know us. That's why it's so dangerous. We feel like they're constantly following us.
1: A few moments later, the police pull us over. A routine check, the officer says.
0: Could I just see your IDs? This time they were quick. It happens all the time. Especially in certain neighborhoods. We're out in the evening and the police show up and stop us to check our IDs. That's just how it is.
1: Legal scholars are warning the public of a threat to Italian democracy.
2: These laws, taken with other developments, point to a regime that's becoming increasingly authoritarian.
1: But the government's measures have not gone unchallenged. More than 250 experts on constitutional law have called for a review of the security laws. So far, without success.
3: Western and Southern Europe are experiencing one of its worst wildfire seasons in decades. Tens of thousands of residents had to be evacuated. The fires, fueled by record temperatures, prolonged drought, and strong winds, have also disrupted Spain's summer tourism season. The beaches always have been a magnet for visitors looking for sea and sun. One touristic hotspot is Valencia, the third largest Spanish city located on the east coast. But as temperatures rise and heat waves become more frequent, so does the search for relief on extremely hot days.
0: Sun, sea, and relaxation. The broad shores of Valencia have been a paradise for German vacationers for decades. But do they feel the same when temperatures top 40 degrees Celsius? A few days ago, Valencia issued its first red alert for heat, the highest warning possible. But that won't stop this group from Cologne.
2: High humidity, especially at night. Even here, we're sweating constantly, and the air conditioning barely helps. I like the heat, but you really have to get in the water, otherwise it's unbearable.
0: Here at the Tourist Information Center, beachgoers can find relief from the heat and a little advice while they're at it.
1: During a red alert, we give advice to locals and adapt it for tourists, too. Stick to shade, avoid going out during peak heat, and stay in cool or air-conditioned spaces like this one, and drink plenty of water.
0: Relevant info can also be found via app, including a map of the city's 39 heat shelters. One of them is the Natural History Museum. Libraries and museums are the places to be, at least according to Spain's heat action plans. In Valencia, they're open late and entry is free.
1: It's vital this information reaches tourists, too. The heat shouldn't stop them from visiting Valencia in summer. After all, we still offer a rich cultural experience.
0: The Plaza de la Virgen in Valencia's historic old town is a prime example. We join Victoria on a guided tour. Even in the mornings, the heat is stifling in these narrow streets, but our groups have been coping so far.
2: In Valencia's more humid south, at Albufera, a colleague said it was so hot that many clients had to cut their tours short because they felt unwell.
0: But the high temperatures aren't the only thing travelers are worried about. Near daily occurrences of wildfires have left communities across the country on edge. When the smoke clears, this is what's left behind. Recently, a blaze in Andalusia claimed 13 lives, a trail of destruction. A family returns to their home in Bedar, visibly shaken. The flames caught them off guard in multiple occasions.
1: Thank God we're okay. Material things can be replaced little by little, but at least we're all alive. That's what matters.
0: The region is popular among British and Belgian tourists, but who would come here now? 10 kilometers south of Valencia in Albufera Natural Park, authorities are doing all they can to prevent wildfires. During heat alerts, 16-meter-high water fountains help bring temperatures down. Still, the beach is packed. But in the future, will our group from Cologne be going elsewhere?
4: No,
2: I love it. I want to fly to even warmer countries.
1: The Baltic Sea and our northern latitudes, they might appeal more as the weather changes.
0: For now, the Mediterranean still comes out on top. And Spain is expecting yet another record year for tourism.
3: Despite all fire safety measures, wildfires have hit the area of Valencia just recently, forcing thousands of people to flee. Now, for many young people, there is no living memory of a Turkey led by anyone else but President Recep Tayyip Erdogan. He has dominated Turkish politics for more than two decades, centralizing power in his presidency and increasingly restricting democracy and civil liberties. In addition, Turkey's economy is facing severe challenges marked by high inflation and the depreciated currency. That's why in cities like Istanbul, the mood among young people is gloomy. We met with three young Turks and asked them if they still see a future in their homeland.
5: Deniz Bensetzel and her jazz band are rehearsing one last time before the concert. The 26-year-old cellist with the stage name Alaska hopes to soon be able to make a living from her music.
6: I dream of having my own studio where I can go straight from home and compose and produce with different instruments. A place where I can improvise without being disturbed.
5: But Deniz has to be careful in public. Art and music are increasingly censored in Turkey. Musical performances are regularly cancelled over critical lyrics, or the artists are charged by the police. Alaska's lyrics aren't actually political, but the authorities use any excuse to intervene. The successful girl group Manifest was charged with indecent behaviour.
4: And the popular comedian Deniz Göktaş was arrested for insulting the president.

0: Ölü Deniz.
1: Bir müzisyen olarak
2: I only feel free when I'm making music under the name Alaska. That's the only reason I do it at all. That may come to an end soon too, but I'll always fight for it.
1: Ama hep öyle olması için çabalayacağım.
3: Turkish President Erdogan has been in power for nearly 25 years, and his rule has become increasingly authoritarian. The younger generation is the worst affected. Teachers and students protested angrily last March. Istanbul's Bilgi University had been shut down overnight by the authorities because its operating license had allegedly expired. Batuhan Bili was about to take his final exams. He would have been left without a degree, and his game designer career would have been ruined. He and his fellow students wanted to fight back.
4: We marched from the cafe over there to the main campus. We made a public statement that it was our university and we wanted to continue our studies. Then we occupied the university for 3 days.
3: He meets a friend, also named Batuhan. Batuhan Sari. They want to talk about their future.
4: I was just talking about the university closure and the protest. The university was closed with the stroke of a pen, but then suddenly the decision was reversed.
3: They prefer not to make any broader political statements on camera. Young people here are very afraid of repression. Batuhan Sari is going to Belgium to pursue a master's degree in urban planning.
4: I'm young and I want to have a future. Career-wise, it was an easy decision for me. But unlike there, here I am a full Turkish citizen with social security and a passport. Abroad, it's complicated even to get my driver's license recognized.
3: Batuhan Bili is looking for a chance to go abroad. He knows that his degree in game design offers him virtually no job prospects in Turkey. Officially, unemployment stands at 31%.
4: Most people in my faculty go abroad to find work, even as freelancers. I can't even afford to go to a concert here. And it's better to avoid some events because of their political leanings.
3: A study has found that 64% of young Turks are considering emigrating. They cite fears about the future, unemployment, and a lack of freedom of expression. Most look towards Europe. Officially, Turkey is still an EU candidate country, but this now seems completely unrealistic. Nearly one in two Turks under 30 believes their standard of living will continue to decline. The official inflation rate is over 30%. In Istanbul, a metropolis of millions, many people live in economic hardship. 24-year-old Metin Aktar, for example, sells chestnuts and corn on the cob on the streets of Istanbul, like most of the rest of his family. They've been living this way since he was a child.
4: When I was a kid, I used to leave my school bag up here. Sometimes I walked to school from here.
3: Like so many others, Metin came to Istanbul with his family from the poorer Anatolia area in search of work. At least he has a job. Nearly a quarter of young people in Turkey neither go to school nor work. But Metin wouldn't want to live anywhere else. He sees himself as a patriot.
4: I've never even thought about it. I love my country. I wouldn't just leave for money. There are good job opportunities here, too. Lots of people have shown that.
3: According to a study by Istanbul University, the vast majority of young Turks describe themselves as patriotic and conservative. they tend to be skeptical of LGBTQ rights and immigrants. According to a recent survey, 43% also feel that people cannot speak freely in Turkey, and they are unimpressed with official policy. The majority feel that politicians are ignoring their problems. On the Asian side of the Bosporus, high school graduate Deniz Erbaş is preparing to leave home. The 18-year-old has been accepted to a university in Lyon, France, and is now deciding what to take with him.
4: The things that matter most to me are these figurines that I've collected over the years. And I'll take this car with me.
3: Deniz talks over last details with his parents before the move. They are disappointed that he won't be studying mechanical engineering in Turkey, as his father did. But they also see young people facing increasing dangers on Istanbul's streets.
2: And how do you imagine life in France?
4: Lyon is a big city. Life there is probably not that different from life in Istanbul. I'm sure there's lots to do and see, so I won't be bored. And my money will go a lot further. A cell phone costs $1,000 here, but I can get one cheaper there.
3: The high cost of living is also a topic of conversation as singer Deniz, aka Alaska, sits down to breakfast with a friend. Breakfast in Istanbul can cost the equivalent of 15 euros, which they can only afford if they share one. Deniz makes ends meet by giving private music lessons.
2: But fewer and fewer people can afford private lessons. There's not much interest in cello lessons either. My mum pays the rent. I work 3 days a week, which covers the basics, groceries and coffee. Just enough to get by in Istanbul.
3: Metin Aktar is more concerned with making ends meet. Every morning, he returns to his spot with fresh chestnuts and corn on the cob, lights his stove, and dreams of a different life.
4: My big dream would be to run a large company. Of course, everyone wants to make lots of money and have nice cars.
0: Hello, good morning.
3: So while some hope to find a way out of poverty, others want to stay and fight for a freer life in Turkey. Still others prefer to go abroad in search of success and greater freedom.
5: The Netherlands are one of the most bicycle-friendly countries in the world and one of the safest. Paradoxically, the country is seeing a rise in fatal bike accidents. Speeding is one of the reasons, especially when you're driving an electric bike. To reduce the danger, a Dutch municipality is now imposing a speed limit on cyclists. The pilot program in Houten is the first of its kind in the Netherlands.
6: The center of Houten is bustling despite being a car-free zone. Every day, around 3,000 cyclists, along with pedestrians and local residents, pass through here. But growing congestion means more accidents.
4: It's getting crowded, bicycles are bigger and faster, and road safety is suffering.
6: But the municipality is taking action. Houten, home to almost 51,000 residents, has twice been named the Netherlands' most bike-friendly city. Since June, they've been trialing the country's first 20-kilometer-an-hour speed limit for cyclists, with signs and a camera, but no tickets.
4: The project has significantly raised awareness of the issue. During the second week, a speed camera was set up and drivers noticeably slowed down, but there was no police officer to issue tickets.
6: For now, it's a warning. The data will be analyzed come fall. But if you believe the cyclists, it's working.
4: It's a good thing because e-bikes, scooters and the like often go quite fast, and I think this is much safer with fewer collisions.
6: If everyone is careful and really obeys the 20 kilometer an hour speed limit, I think it'll work. It's a serious issue,

0: In 2025, 281 cyclists were killed in the Netherlands, accounting for more than a third of all traffic deaths. Another 81,000 accidents led to hospitalizations. As speeds rise, so does the risk of a crash.
1: The average speed for cyclists is 20, with half riding faster. E-bikes average 23, and fat bikes can even reach 25.
0: Houten is debating a ban on fat bikes, following similar actions in Amsterdam. In September, Amsterdam will introduce speed limits for bikes as well, aiming for zero traffic fatalities in the Netherlands by 2050.
2: That wraps up our show for this week. Remember to follow us on social media for more stories from across Europe. See you next time. Bye.

0: an island lacking palm trees, but featuring thousands of years of art and culture. 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
1: Arts Unveiled in 30 minutes.
2: Why am I different from the others? I'm 33 years old, and I'm an adult too. I need a lot of support because I have Down syndrome. Next year, I'd like to have a big company.
3: Nele dances through life.
1: In 75 minutes.

0: It starts with a moment witnessed, impossible to ignore. And suddenly, a story unfolds. We tell stories that take shape under pressure.
1: The only thing I have left is a VHS tape that my dad filmed for me.
0: Stories where saving lives means risking your own.
2: The mafia needs to know that their time has come. I'm here.
0: We examine conflict from up close.
3: You can feel the planes overhead.
0: We watch words become power.
2: I went out alone to protest. It's Russia against Putin Day.
4: They imprisoned my child for his opinion. He's 14 years old.
0: And we witness the consequences of division.
5: She spent her whole life fighting against racism and was killed by a white supremacist.
6: It was hate, pure and simple. Forgiveness for me was freedom.
0: Some voices divide the world. Our stories create connections.